0: In Chippewa Falls, Wisconsin, at the invitation of the White House, we joined him at Custer Farms and had a wide-ranging interview that was unfortunately interrupted multiple times by the stormy weather overhead. President Trump, welcome back to Meet the Press.
1: Thank you.
0: Thank you so much for being here. We are going to talk about your visit, why you're here in Wisconsin, but I'd like to start off by talking about the major issue that you are focused on every day, which is Iran. Mm-hmm. Sunday will mark 100 days since the first strikes. Your Secretary of State, Marco Rubio, said that the war had concluded. And yet just this week, Iran attacked U.S. allies in the region, calling it retaliation for a set of U.S. airstrikes. Is the United States at war with Iran?
1: Well, they've been largely decapitated, and I call it a military exercise because people would rather have it called that. It's not a big war for us. It's not the most powerful military in the world. I built it, frankly. I built it in my first 4 years, and I'm using it a little bit in my second 4 years. Their Navy is gone. Their Air Force is gone. Their anti-aircraft is gone. They might have built it up a little bit over the last 4 weeks of during this little ceasefire that we did at the request of some very good people, very, very fine people from actually from numerous places, as you know. You know, there are a lot of people involved, but from Pakistan in particular, the field marshal and the prime minister. And we're very close to having a deal, and if we don't have a deal, we'll do it one way or the other. Either way, we win.
0: I do want to talk about the terms of any potential deal in just a moment, but let me just follow up with you. You did post on social media just this week, my final negotiations to end the war with the Islamic Republic of Iran. There is a naval blockade in place, which technically is an act of war under international law. So is this a war as long as there's a naval blockade in place?
1: Well, we have a blockade. It's been extremely effective. And the reason we have it is they try to blockade, and now we blockaded them. And as you know, they're losing $400 to $500 million a day. It's not sustainable for them. They have an economy that's shot in addition to everything else. Their leaders are gone. Their generals are gone. Their first tier and second tier are gone. Much of their third tier is gone. But they put up a blockade, and so we blockaded them, and we have the ultimate blockade. I don't consider that a war, but if you want to define it as such, I guess you can.
0: Well, how do you define it?
1: I don't define it at all. I don't think about it. I just do what I have to do.
0: But if you're not specifically calling it a war, would you consider sending some of the troops who are stationed there, who were sent because of Operation Epic Fury there, home? No, would you consider sending them home if it's not technically a war?
1: We don't need as many troops. I think it's just like it's on the to err on the side of caution. We have a lot of people there. They're very safe. You know, if you think we beat Venezuela, we lost nobody. We took over the whole country. We lost nobody. We have a great relationship, by the way, with Venezuela. Venezuela is doing very well, but we lost nobody. We've lost 13 people here, and that's a lot. 13 people too many. But if you look at Vietnam, where hundreds of thousands of people were killed, if you look at any one of the last 7 or 8 wars where many, many people were killed, we lost 13. And again, 13 is too many. I don't want to lose any, but 13 is less than anybody's ever even envisioned. I think we're doing a great job.
0: But so are you saying you would consider sending some of the troops home, sir? Some of the 50,000 troops who were sent there as a part of Operation Epic Fury?
1: I would say this. It costs us very little to keep them there. I don't consider them in danger. We have the best defense anyone's ever seen. We have the best offense anyone's ever seen. So I don't consider it danger. I would say it would be foolhardy to do that because maybe we may use them. It's unlikely, but I think we'll keep them there until such time as we have a completion. And when we have a completion, you will see things like you've never seen. The oil will go down. The stock market already, as you know, it's hit an all-time high. Even in the midst of it, it hit all-time highs. We had 73 all-time highs in a short period of time that I've been in office, which is a record, by the way. And, you know, we're doing very well. But the main thing is we cannot let Iran have a nuclear weapon. Can't do it.
0: What is
1: and
0: your,
1: we won't do it.
0: Yeah, you just referenced the 13 Americans who were killed. And I want to know what your red line is. What would trigger you to restart military action? Would it be Iran killing more American citizens?
1: Well, certainly that would be something that I would think about very seriously. But my red line would be if I think I wasn't going to make a deal or if I wasn't going to make a deal fast enough. So we're having very good negotiations with the people that are leading the country now. It's the third group that we've been dealing with. And they are different. And you could say it's regime change, actually, because these are very different people. I find them to be more rational, smart.
0: Who is that? Who's leading
1: the
0: country?
1: Well, I don't want to go into names, but you know who they are. I mean, they're leaders. They're respected. Respected by the people that have to respect them. They are calling the shots. We know that because we see it through various tests that we've given. It's a little bit strange because you have leaders that have been there for a long time and they get wiped out. Then you have leaders that you also know, the second tier, and they get wiped out. All of a sudden we're dealing with different people. But no, I think that we'll either have something done fairly quickly or we'll finish it out militarily.
0: Are you talking about the son of the Supreme
1: Leader?
0: Well,
1: he's leader? A part of it, yes.
0: He has not been seen in public. What
1: no,
0: is his status?
1: Have you talked
0: to him directly?
1: I do believe they have great respect for him. I see it. I mean, they want to get his concurrence. They've said to me, they've said to others that they're looking for approval, and he is part of the approval process, absolutely.
0: Have you spoken to him directly? You said you want to meet with him.
1: No, I have not. I would if he'd like to, but I have not spoken to him directly.
0: Do you know where he is?
1: I will tell you.
0: How he is?
1: Yeah. They do pay homage to him. I would tell you if they didn't. They seem to, based on what I see, they seem to respect him a great deal.
0: Do you know where he is? Do you know how he is doing physically?
1: I don't want to say whether or not I know where he is, but there's a good probability that I do.
0: Is he inside Iran?
1: I'd rather not say that.
0: Okay, he is the son of the last Supreme Leader,
1: yeah,
0: who was obviously a hardliner. Is this younger Khomeini any better for the United States than his father was?
1: Younger? I think more rational, injured, he's pretty badly injured. So there's a certain bravery there. A lot of people, if they were injured that badly, they wouldn't be talking about, how we doing with the United States. They'd have other things on their mind. So there's a certain bravery there. But he is very seriously injured, yeah.
0: What is the status of talks exactly in this moment? How close are you to making a deal? Are we talking about days, weeks, months, Mr. President?
1: I think we're very close. We have a couple of points. They don't even seem like big points. They've conceded the fact that they will not have nuclear weapons. We had a clause in there that we will not develop nuclear weapons, and everybody was very happy with it except me. And I said, well, what happens if they not develop, but they go out and purchase? They acquire. I want to put the word, if they buy or purchase or acquire, you've got to have that in there too, because that's not developing. So they don't have the right to develop or purchase, acquire, or buy.
0: Have they pushed back against that? Is that one of the sticking points?
1: A little bit, and then they didn't.
0: Okay. You have been saying for months, Mr. President, that Iran is begging to make a deal.
1: True.
0: They are so desperate to make a deal. Why haven't they made a deal with you yet?
1: Because it's a very hard thing for them. They've had great independence. They've dealt with very weak and ineffective leadership on behalf of the United States and other countries, frankly, that allowed them to get away with murder. And I think they can't believe they're in the situation where they've been virtually decapitated.
0: But if they're so desperate, Mr. President, why haven't they said yes to
1: because
0: the terms you're
1: they're
0: proposing?
1: Strong, they're proud. There are things they never thought they'd be doing that they're going to have to do. They've got no choice. And it takes a little while. You're talking about 47 years of getting away with whatever they wanted. I mean, this should have been done long ago. This should have been done by other presidents or other countries. It doesn't have to be us, other countries. But they were very close to having a nuclear weapon twice. That was when I terminated the Iran nuclear deal, which was a path. That deal, the JCPOA, mm-hmm, that deal was tantamount to giving them a nuclear weapon. It was a horrible deal given by Barack Obama and really penned by him. It was a horrible deal. It was, it expired long ago. I terminated it. Right. But had I not terminated it, it expired long ago. It was a short-term deal. It was a road to a nuclear weapon. They would have had a nuclear weapon 5 years ago.
0: But, Mr. President, I'm curious because when you were campaigning, you said you would rip up the Iran nuclear deal, but negotiate.

0: I've gotten so used to it. Look, we have totally destroyed their military. They have some missiles left. They have some drones left.
1: Do you know how many missiles?
0: Yes, exactly.
1: How many?
0: I don't want to tell you.
1: Can you give me a ballpark?
0: But they have some left. I know almost to the number. And we know where they are, too. And we know where their drones are. And we know where their drone factories are. Most of the drone factories have been knocked out. Most of the launching pads have been knocked out. And most of the missile manufacturing areas have been knocked out. But they still have capacity. They have some missiles. They have some drones. I would say, percentage-wise, maybe 21-22% of their missiles. It's a lot of missiles. But it's not what it was when we first attacked.
1: So you're saying they have 21-22% of their missiles left?
0: Correct, yes.
1: Okay. Let's talk about what specifically you are demanding as a part of this short-term deal. Will the United States agree to a deal with Iran that doesn't explicitly and immediately give up its nuclear enrichment program on the front end?
0: Well, you know, depending on when you say immediately, look, it is buried under mountains because our B-2s were incredible. The pilots of our B-2s were unbelievable. And it's buried. They can't get it. The only two countries that could take it that have the equipment to take, you have to understand, three mountains have fallen in on them, right? So you understand that because the fake news was going around saying, oh, maybe they didn't hit their target. 1 o'clock in the morning, pitch black, no moon, no nothing, and every one of those bombs went right down those chutes and blew up. They can't get it, no matter what. I mean, they can get it, I guess, with years of work. But the only two countries that can get it are us and China, because we're the only two with the equipment that's capable of doing that kind of work. And it would take weeks of digging. So the answer is, yeah, we're going to do it immediately. We're going to start looking very quickly, and we'll do it with them. If we make a deal, we'll do it with them. We're going to do it with the Iranians. So if we make a deal, that means we'll be friendly. We'll do it with the Iranians. If we don't make a deal, we may do it or we may just watch it. You know, we have cameras on it all over it. If anybody walked there, if you walked over there, I would be able to read your first name on your lapel. And these are cameras up in space. It's pretty amazing technology. Space Force. We have cameras all over the site. We know if anybody goes there. If anybody went there, any digging mechanism, any truck, any tractors, anything, anybody went there, we would know. We will take care of it. Is that wind or what?
1: Is that rain?
0: What is that?
2: Rain.
3: This would be the first of multiple interruptions due to the weather. Rain hitting the metal roof, making it difficult for both of us to hear each other.
1: So as we're having this conversation, we can hear a little bit of rain.
0: No, a lot of rain.
1: A lot of rain. Let me try to get a clear understanding of how the United States would get the nuclear material out. You've called it nuclear dust.
0: Yeah.
1: Will you and would you be open to sending in U.S. forces to retrieve the nuclear stockpile?
0: So the official name is highly enriched uranium. And I call it nuclear dust because it seemed to be nice and everyone understands it better and it's sort of cute and people picked it up. But the way you do it is if we make a deal, now we're friendly, we'll all go together. It'll be our equipment. We'll take it out and destroy it, whether it's on site or whether we take it off site.
1: So that would require U.S. forces?
0: Well, that will require we will have a deal. We'll be friendly. In other words, we will have made a deal. And we will be at peace. And we will go with them or without them. But we won't have people shooting at us, okay? Now, if we don't make a deal, then we're going to take them out militarily very harshly. And we'll wait till we do that before we go, in which case we'll have safety either way.
1: Mr. President, I wonder, how long are you willing to give Iran to make a deal? How much longer? You've been talking for
0: quite some time. That. Well, you really haven't. You were in Vietnam for 19 years. You were in Iraq for many years. You were in Korea for many, many years. You were in all the, I won't even talk about World War II, because that was the big one, and we don't want to ever have that. But you were in all these different wars for many years with thousands and thousands of people killed. We've had 13 people killed, which I hate. We've had 13 people killed, and that includes two wars. That's Venezuela, and that's Iran.

0: But do you have a cutoff point in your head?
1: No, but you keep talking about speed, Chris. You were in Vietnam for 19 years, and you tell me about 3 months. And in 3 months, I've demolished the Navy, the Air Force, anti-aircraft. They have no radar. They have no nothing. I demolished their leaders. Their leaders are gone.
0: Do you know where all of Iran's nuclear material is?
1: Yes.
0: Sir?
1: Yes.
0: Would you unfreeze any Iranian assets or lift any sanctions up front as a part of any
1: no.
0: deal? So that would come after.
1: Comes after, yeah.
0: If they
1: behave,
0: turned
1: if they
0: over their
1: job,
0: nuclear
1: we start
0: enrichment
1: talking, yeah.
0: material.
1: Unlike Obama. Obama flew a Boeing 757, a plane I know very well. They took the seats out and they loaded it up with $1.7 billion in cash from the banks in Maryland and Virginia and D.C. They emptied out the banks and they gave them $1.7 in green and they gave them tens of billions of dollars, just kept giving them money and it didn't work.
0: Would any, again,
1: that
0: Mr.
1: never works.
0: But again, Mr. President, you promised that you were going to negotiate a better deal. Do you wish you'd done it in your first term when you ripped it up at that before you ripped
1: no,
0: up the deal?
1: No, they weren't ready. No, this is much better. This is much better.
0: Will
1: if
0: you?
1: I would have done it in my first term, Israel wouldn't have been ready. Hear that sound? That sound of thunder, lightning,
0: is that going to interrupt, guys?
1: No.
0: Okay.
1: People will understand. We're in a farm.
0: That's true. Will any deal you make include the release of Americans who are being held by Iran?
1: Well, we talk about it, and we'll see. Nobody really has an accurate list of who they are, what they are, or if they're being held. But if they're, we've been talking about it. Nobody really has a list. You know that, right? You know, you're asking me about it. Nobody has a list.
0: But are you demanding a list? Are you demanding to know and saying they've got to come home?
1: You're supposed to give me the list. I mean, do you know people that we're talking about? If you give me the names, I'll do my best to get them out.
0: Well, I don't think that's been reported.
1: Huh?
0: I don't think it's all of the people who've been held.
1: All I'm saying is this. If you have a list of names, give them to me and I will get them out.
0: But is it something you talk to them about?
1: We talked about people if they have them, but nobody knows who they are. Just like you don't know who they are.
0: You have openly said you've been frustrated by Israel's continued bombing of Lebanon. Are you and Prime Minister Netanyahu on the same page?
1: Yeah, we are. We get along very well. We've been great comrades. We did a very, very big number on a certain country that was nothing but trouble for 47 years. I disagree with him on a couple of things. I'd like to see Lebanon have a better life. I'd like to see a more surgical attack on Hezbollah. I think it should be more surgical. And we can help them with that, or we can recommend Syria. Syria is doing a very good job of cleaning up their act. They have a very good leader. They have a leader that's really done a good job in a short period of time, and he would love to help.
0: Are you demanding that Lebanon be a part of the short-term deal that you're negotiating?
1: I'm not demanding.
0: Okay.
1: I think they'd like to see it, but I'm not demanding.
0: Okay. I wonder if we should. Let me just get a gut check here. Should we pause for 5 minutes and let this pass? I just want to be able to hear everything he said. The rain did not stop, but neither did our interview. When we come back, President Trump on his promise to never start a new war.
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0: I'd like to talk big picture now, Mr. President. One of your consistent campaign promises was no new wars, going all the way back to 2015. Did you break that promise to the American people?
12: No. I had to stop a country, very powerful, very dangerous country, from having a nuclear weapon, because they'd use it. They'd blow up the world. They'd blow up the Middle East. They'd blow up Israel. They'd come here. They'd blow up Europe. They're nuts, okay? They're crazy people. I deal with them, and very high-strung people, a little crazy, and get along with them. I like them, but you don't want to let them have a nuclear weapon. And I'm doing the world a service, but I'm doing our country a service. You know, it's America first. I'm doing our country a service. Nice rain.
0: It is raining hard.
12: Okay. But the answer is good. Let's just keep going.
0: Let's
12: power through it, right?
13: Here, we paused nearly 5 minutes for the rain to pass and then picked up our conversation.
0: So you're saying you didn't break your promise, and yet, Mr. President, in your first term, you held to that promise, and it was so fundamental to who you were as a candidate to a first-term president. What changed? Because you insisted no new wars.
12: First of all, I didn't guarantee no war. Why would I have built the strongest military in the world? I built our military. I inherited a terrible military. We had no equipment. We had nothing. I built a tremendous military. Biden gave a lot of it away, but it's still a relatively small portion compared to what I built.
0: But you said it over and over again, Mr. President.
12: Why would I build a military? Now, I didn't want to use this, but I'm doing you and everybody else a big favor. In the midst of the greatest stock market in history, in the midst of the most successful country, because as you know, in the last term, we were dead country, Kristen. I know you, you're a big liberal, a big progressive.
0: No, but I'm just a journalist.
12: We were a dead country. A year ago, a couple of years ago, we were a dead country. Now we have the hottest country anywhere in the world. And at the all-time hottest point, which is probably now, believe it or not, we just had all brand new stock market records today. But at the hottest point in the history of our country, I took Scott, Howard, I took Pete, I took everybody into a room. I said, I have to do this country, this world, the Middle East, Israel, everybody a favor. You have Iran. They're going to have a nuclear weapon. Barack Hussein Obama signed the JCPOA. It was a horrible deal. Horrible deal. Listen to me. It was a horrible deal. It was a path to them getting a nuclear weapon. They were very close to having a nuclear weapon. I terminated the deal. Wait. Then I sent the B-2 bombers in about 9-10 months ago, and they obliterated, totally obliterated the site, and I saved it. We had a choice. We could let them have a nuclear weapon, or we could go along and have some beautiful days. But they would have, you know, it's a judgment. They would have used the nuclear weapon. And you know what? When people hear that whole scenario, when they hear me say Iran was going to have a nuclear weapon, and they're crazy, they say you're doing the right thing. I don't think it's you'll do polls because they're all fake polls anyway, especially yours. But you do polls. I just won a big election. And the reason I won an election is people have confidence in me, have good judgment. I had to make a judgment. Do I want to go along and have a country that's doing really well, but somebody is going to try and kill us? Or do I want to put out that horrible threat? And I did. I put it out. I put it out for many, many years. Now I'm going to put it out permanently. I'm going to do it either through negotiation, where we're very close to a deal, or I'm going to blow the hell out of them, to be honest with you. And it's going to be very easy for me to do. That's actually the easier path. So when you say I promised, I didn't promise anything. I don't like these endless wars. This is not an endless war. We've been doing this for 3 months. Much of it has been under the form, a pretty good form of ceasefire. The blockade has been amazing. Our Navy is amazing. Our military is the best in the world. Hey, we took over a very powerful country, Venezuela, a lot of soldiers, big, strong military. We took over Venezuela in a matter of minutes. We destroyed the capability of Iran in a matter of days. Nobody's ever seen anything like it. Now I'm going to finish it. But remember, you were in Vietnam 19 years because, stupid people, you were in so many different countries. Every war you were in for years. Look at Iraq. Look what you were. You were there for years. Yeah. Listen, we're there for a few months, and the threat is largely over. Soon it will be over. But you cannot let Iran have a nuclear weapon, or they will blow you up. There will be no Kristen. There will be no NBC. There will be no Meet the Press. You will end the Meet the Press string.
13: Let me ask you, though, during your 2016 campaign, you called the Middle East a quagmire. What makes you so sure this won't become a quagmire?
12: We're not going to be there.
13: You're convinced this won't become a quagmire?
12: It's not a quagmire. I just wiped out the military of a very dangerous country, and I wiped out the nuclear threat. Let me tell you, if we left tomorrow, if we just said, all right, let's get out, it'll take them 15 or 20 years to rebuild back. But I'm not going to give them even that chance. I'm not going to give them that chance. They cannot have a nuclear weapon. And if there was even a 1% chance that they'd have it, I wouldn't leave. We're almost finished. We're going to either have a deal, a strong deal, a meaningful deal, not like the Obama thing. Obama was a path to a nuclear weapon. Mine is the exact opposite. Mine is a wall. It's a wall, just like I built 1,000 miles of wall on our southern border. And by the way, I took the worst border in history and I made it the best border in history in a matter of weeks.
13: And yet, Mr. President, Iran was the closest to developing weapons-grade uranium after you ripped up the nuclear deal because there were no guardrails
12: in place. They were developing it during the nuclear deal. Right. You don't know that? Iran, when Obama signed that stupid deal where he paid them billions and billions of dollars, he thought he could bribe them. Listen to me. They were developing a nuclear weapon. That's how they got there. They got all of this uranium during Obama. You know that, don't you? Well, that's how they got there. Don't say this.
1: They got there. They developed it during the Obama, Barack Hussein Obama, during his administration.
0: And they've escalated their development after the deal was wrapped up.
1: They didn't escalate anything.
0: Let's talk about the economy.
1: Let me just tell you something. If I didn't go in there with the B-2 bombers, they would right now have a nuclear weapon, and it could be that half of the world would be eradicated.
0: Let me ask you about the economy. You got a strong jobs report today that beat expectations.
1: Not strong. Really strong.
0: Beat expectations.
1: By how much? Triple.
0: 172,000 jobs created. And yet, gas is up, diesel is up.
1: It's all coming down as soon as the war's over.
0: Well, 70% of farmers say they can't afford fertilizer. What's your message?
1: The farmers are doing very well.
0: Let me ask you, what is your message to farmers, many who support you, but who say they're struggling?
1: Because there's nobody been better to farmers. You know, I gave farmers last term $28 billion because China took advantage and other people. And you know who paid for it? China. Last term. You know, I had a great first term. I had the greatest economy ever. And you know what? This one's blowing it away.
0: What's your message to farmers, though, Mr. President, who say they are struggling, they're struggling to make ends meet?
1: Are you ready? Am I allowed to talk? You keep asking questions and you don't listen to the answers. I love the farmers, and the farmers love me, and the farmers trust me. In the first term, I had something very similar. China and others were, and Canada, which was brutal, they were taking advantage of our farmers. They don't take advantage of them anymore. I gave them $28 billion split up. They never had a payday like that. And the farmers loved me, and they came back and they voted for me in record numbers. You know that. Nobody's ever even come close. Now, because of the fact that we had a choice, I had a choice to make. I could keep it going. The farmers were doing great. Fertilizer was very cheap. Everything was cheap. Gasoline was very low. Everything was very low. I could have kept it that way, but I said, I have to take a little bit of return. The farmers are going to understand it better than anybody. We're going to have higher gasoline. We're going to have a little higher fertilizer, et cetera, et cetera. But I'm going to get rid of a nuclear weapon in the hands of very dangerous people. Excuse me. Wait. It should have been done for 47 years. No president had the guts to do it. I did it, and I've done it. It's almost complete. As soon as that's complete, gasoline prices are going to drop like a rock. You know, I was in Iowa speaking about farms, and it was before we attacked Iran. And I was in Iowa, and the prices were $1.85 a gallon, $1.91 a gallon. What?
13: This time, it wasn't the rain, but an audio issue that forced us to pause the interview again. Are gas prices going higher, or have they peaked?
1: They're
13: going to
1: come low, very low. They're going to go lower than they were before.
13: Have they peaked?
1: As soon? Well, it depends. I mean, it depends where the war goes. It could be I'll have to give them a shot, and it could be we'll sign an agreement. If we sign an agreement, they'll go down now. Otherwise, they'll go down after we're finished.
13: You have a new Fed chair, Kevin Warsh.
1: Yeah.
13: His first meeting in the role is later this month. After this month's jobs report, economists now say it's possible the Fed may have to raise rates. Do you think that's possible? And what would your reaction be, sir?
1: So I'm of a different feel. I think Kevin is. So Kevin's fantastic. And I want him to do whatever he wants. I don't want to have a big influence on him. But we had a great report. We're doing great. And it's unfair that whenever you do great, they want to raise interest rates. It should be the opposite way. You know, if you go back 15 or 20 years, when you had good reports, the market went up. Nowadays, when you have good reports, the market goes down because they think they're going to raise interest rates. There's no reason to raise interest rates. The country becomes great. We built the country by doing great and having rates low. What they do is when they raise interest rates, they try and kill success. I don't want to kill success. We should actually lower interest rates. Now, if inflation comes, and you know, people live with inflation, but if inflation comes, what happens is you stamp it out. But success can kill inflation, just like higher interest rates. What they do now is, like, we had great job numbers. You agree, right?
13: They beat expectations.
1: Not expectations, like three times. Okay, but you ready? What do? They say, oh, let's raise interest rates. It's the wrong thing to do. I would like to see rates get lower because we could build this into the greatest machine that the world has ever seen. But you can't do that when everybody immediately raises interest rates. So we had great job numbers. We're doing great. You know, we're building more factories. We have more money
12: coming into our country right now from other countries and people than ever before. Wait a minute. What happens? I don't want to just kill it with high interest rates. Growth is the greatest thing you can have, and growth does not cause inflation.
0: Would you be upset if they raised rates? What is your message to them about that?
12: Living with Kevin, I have a lot of respect for him, but my feeling is that when a country is doing well, they shouldn't be penalized by immediately raising interest rates. They should actually be incentivized. You know, we have debt, we have other things, we have things we want to take care of. I want to go bigger on the military, I really do. If we do what I'm saying, this will be a beautiful, well-oiled machine like you've never seen before.
13: And when we come back, President Trump defends his controversial plan that could give payouts to January 6th rioters.
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0: This $1.8 billion so-called anti-weaponization fund is going to compensate people who say the federal government weaponized the legal system against them. It's been blocked by the courts, met with opposition from Republicans
12: and Democrats
0: in Congress and Democrats.
12: Excuse me, mostly Democrats.
0: Mostly some Democrats Republicans. And some Republicans.
12: Some. Very few Republicans.
0: Just to be very clear, are you backing off the fund completely, as your acting Attorney General Todd Blanch has said, or are you looking for another avenue to revive
12: the fund? So let me explain what the fund is. People have been hurt so badly by radical left lunatics that worked for the Biden administration and Sleepy Joe. They're vicious, they're violent, what they did to people. And of course, they went after me more than anybody else. They raided Mar-a-Lago and all the other things. But people have been badly hurt. They've committed suicide. They've lost their jobs. They've lost their families. They've lost their wives. They've lost everything. They've lost everything over a fake weaponization of government.
0: Now, let me just tell you. So are you looking for a way to revive it?
12: Well, look, if it was up to me, I'd pay them the kind of money that they deserve. People have been destroyed. Lives have been destroyed. Many suicides. Think of it. People have committed suicide because a bunch of thugs went after them.
0: You don't...
12: So me, personally, I think the weaponization fund is a great idea. And so do many other Republicans. You have to get it approved. If they get it approved, that's great. If they don't get it approved, I'd be disappointed.
0: All right, we're going to motor through this.
12: But you have to understand, people have been destroyed by crooked politicians. And they should be reimbursed for that.
0: Do you think anyone who attacked police officers on January 6th should get taxpayer money?
12: I wouldn't be inclined to say so, but I have to see it. I can tell you this, 97% of those people, you look at them, the FBI or whoever it was, because you had a lot of crooked cops, you had dirty cops. Comey was a dirty cop.
0: Well,
12: a guy
0: no
12: like Bolton
0: that,
12: was a dirty
0: but
12: cop.
0: But there's no evidence.
12: Wait a minute. Wait a minute.
0: Who,
12: oh, you think Comey was a straight cop?
0: People who pleaded guilty to assaulting police
12: Comey
0: officers.
12: Comey was a dirty cop.
0: No, no.
12: They
0: but
12: had
0: the people
12: FBI,
0: who assaulted police
12: listen
0: officers.
12: Listen to me. They had FBI agents ushering them into the building. They had FBI go into the building. Those people walking around, they're looking always in the sight. They weren't in. They were
0: there's
12: being
0: no
12: ushered into
0: that,
12: the building.
0: Sir. There's no evidence
12: you
0: of that.
12: Had a bunch of dirty cops. And frankly, what they did was weaponization of our government.
0: But, sir, there's no evidence of that. More than 1,000
12: no,
0: people
12: well, yeah, no, there's
0: guilty
12: none.
0: To
12: you
0: crime.
12: Know what you do? Try would looking you, at the tapes one time.
0: Would you take it
12: look
0: off the table?
12: Look at the tapes
0: okay,
12: one time.
0: But 172 people did plead guilty to assaulting police officers.
12: You know why they pled
0: should
12: guilty?
0: They be exempt
12: because they told
0: from
12: they were going to jail
0: funds?
12: For 15 years if they didn't.
0: Should they?
12: They pled guilty because they were frightened. They went down. They were ushered into a building. Many of them were arrested without even
0: so
12: going into
0: okay
12: the building.
0: You'd be okay with them receiving taxpayer dollars?
12: The people were destroyed by dirty cops and by weaponization. Many of those people should be compensated. Now, with that being said, as I understand it, the weaponization fund was going to set up a group of people, people that could be picked by anybody, fair people, smart people, and they will go on an individual case basis.
0: Okay.
12: Now, I don't know what's going to happen with the weaponization fund. I love the idea because people like you, the fake, dirty press, the crooked press, people like stupid Biden, he's not smart enough to know what's going on, but people that surrounded him, surrounded his beautiful, resolute desk in the Oval Office, what they did to the lives of people, they destroyed people. They okay. sent people to jail who did nothing
0: all
12: wrong.
0: Right, just to be very clear, there's no evidence of what you're saying. But
12: there's
0: let me
12: a
0: ask
12: lot
0: you about
12: evidence.
0: Todd Blanch. Let me ask
12: listen,
0: you about
12: listen
0: Todd
12: to me.
0: Blanch.
12: Listen to me.
0: Let's talk
12: there's
0: about
12: tremendous
0: Todd
12: evidence. There's nothing
0: well, it's
12: but
0: not
12: evidence.
0: Been presented
12: the election
0: in a
12: was
0: court
12: rigged.
0: Of law.
12: It was a dirty election.
0: Mr.
12: And it's
0: President,
12: happening again right now
0: you've
12: in
0: never
12: California.
0: Presented evidence.
12: It's happening
0: the
12: right now in California.
0: Was rigged.
12: Right now, it's look at what's
0: Where's
12: happening
0: the
12: in California.
0: To that?
1: It's the 4 days.
20: The Republicans are doing well in
1: California. No, they're not. They're dropping fast because it's a rigged election. Let me tell you, it's 4 days, and they aren't even close
20: that's
1: to coming
20: they,
1: up
20: that's
1: with
20: how they count
1: it. You know
20: the
1: why they're doing
20: California.
1: That? Because they're cheating on the election.
20: There's what? Do you have evidence to support
1: all
20: that?
1: All I have to do is look.
20: That's not evidence.
1: And I listen to people. And let's see what happens.
20: But, sir, that's not evidence.
1: Do you think it's appropriate?
20: That's how they count the votes.
1: Do you think it's appropriate that they have an election and 5 days later they're nowhere close to picking a winner?
20: State and local officials acknowledge they are slow. They're urging.
1: No, they're crooked.
20: They're urging the votes to be counted quickly. That's how they vote in California.
1: They're crooked, just like you're crooked. Your press is crooked, and Meet the Press is crooked.
20: To be fair, I'm not crooked, but let's
1: really. Well, you play right into their hands.
20: Let's continue.
1: You're either crooked or you're stupid.
20: Let's
1: you play right into their hands with this rep. You know that these elections are rigged. Your network knows that they're rigged. You know that I won an election in a landslide, and I got 94% bad press.
20: But, Mr. President,
1: you know why I got
20: never
1: that?
20: Presented
1: because you have no
20: evidence.
1: Credibility.
20: But you've never presented evidence that it was rigged. Let's keep talking about. I want to talk about Todd.
1: You have more evidence. There's more evidence than ever presented.
20: Let's talk
1: your elections in this country.
20: Court.
1: We're like a third world country.
20: But, sir,
1: your elections are crooked, and you're crooked, and Meet the Press is crooked, and so is ABC and CBS and CNN.
20: But, Mr. President,
1: you're one-sided crooked networks. All right, let's call it quits because I've had enough. Thank you, darling. Have a good
20: Mr.
1: time.
20: Mr. President, let's please. I traveled all the way to Wisconsin.
1: I've sat
20: I traveled
1: in the rain
20: all
1: with you.
20: I know.
1: I've sat
20: I traveled
1: in the rain
20: all
1: with
20: the way
1: you for
20: to
1: an
20: Wisconsin.
1: Hour, on and off in the rain. And I've given you enough time. You ought to straighten out your press because you know what?
20: Mr. President,
1: a country can never be great with a dishonest press.
20: Listen, we traveled all the way to Wisconsin for this interview. I spoke with President Trump on Saturday, and we both acknowledged the complications during the interview posed by the rain. He agreed to sit down with me for another Meet the Press interview.
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20: Welcome back. The panel is here. Carol Lee, NBC News National Security Managing Editor. Ashley Etienne, former Communications Director for Vice President Harris and Speaker Pelosi. And Mark Short, former Trump Director of Legislative Affairs. Welcome to all of you. Thank you for being here. Carol, let me start with you. Obviously, a tense ending to that interview, but let's start to talk about the start of the interview, which were really some of the most robust comments I think we've heard from President Trump on Iran. What were some of your key takeaways?
4: Well, you could see there's a real frustration with the pressure he's under to get a deal to bring gas prices down. He said five times that Vietnam took 19 years. I've been at this for 3 months. There was little clarity on when this might get resolved or even how. You heard the president say there'll be a decision point where there's either a deal or I'll resume robust military action, or the U.S. might just watch Iran's nuclear program for a period of time, which raises questions about how big of a threat it is right now. But he didn't answer the question of, are we days, are we weeks, or are we months? He said, we're very close. We've been hearing that for weeks from the White House, that they're very close, and still no deal. And at one point he said, Kristen, you know, these things take years. And lastly, I would say the nuclear threat is a significant threat concern for the U.S., but it's not the only one. One of the chief objectives the administration laid out going into the war was to destroy Iran's ballistic missile stockpile. He said that the Iran retains more than 20% of its ballistic missiles, and that's significant.
20: It was significant, and Mark, I noted that, as well as the lack of a timeline, and I think it speaks to the fact that he does not seem in a rush to get a deal here.
5: Well, look, I do think that Iran has been nefarious for 47 years, has killed and slaughtered a lot of innocent people. And I think that the president has been right in his kinetic actions. I just think there should be an explanation. This is not necessarily going to end, and energy prices are not necessarily going to come down immediately. And this should be expected of the American people, who I think are incredibly patient. Here's what the cost is going to be to accomplish it, and why we're doing it, and how this could transform the Middle East for generations to come and actually lower risk premium on energy prices down the road. But I think if you keep saying, hey, it's going to immediately happen, then you set an expectation for voters that may not be met.
20: Ashley, your takeaways?
24: No, I mean, I think what was clear to me is that the president is disconnected from the reality of what people are going through in this particular country. You know, he promised voters America First agenda, and now you can see that frustration bubbling over with the president, who's more concerned with his own political retribution than he is with the economic state of and pain of the American people. And the other thing I found very interesting here is that interview engendered no confidence in the American people on his ability to transform, not just what's happening in Iraq, but also the economy. You've got a president who's asleep in the Oval Office, who says that he doesn't even consider the economic state of the American people when he's dealing with these things. And so what you're seeing now is a frustration, not just among voters, but that's boiling over even within the Republican Party on both sides of the chamber. They're pushing back aggressively on this president's agenda. You can see the president mentioned Iowa. You could see the frustration among Iowa voters. He he won Iowa in the last election by 13 points. Now we're looking at potentially a sweep among Democrats from the top down in terms of the ballot. So this creates a great opportunity for the Democratic Party. My only advice would be you need to roll out a proactive economic agenda to, you know, make clear how you're going to transform where we are.
20: Mark, how does it play with the president's supporters in the Midwest and beyond?
5: Look, I think it's hard for the Biden administration officials to question the president's stamina this go round.
24: Did you not see him asleep in the Oval Office several times?
5: I don't think you can question
20: the White House has said he's not sleeping, but they've been showed those images.
24: Maybe he's taking a look at
5: that. You know, if you're Derek Van Orden, for whom he's out campaigning, who's an American hero, a Navy SEAL, who's in a tough district, I think you would like to see the president talk about, here's how I'm going to win the war, here's how we're going to lower fertilizer costs. And I think that the challenge is that there's a lot of farmers in middle America who have been hurt by the trade agenda, too.
24: Absolutely.
5: All of a sudden, you can't actually export your products to other nations you used to because of the global trade war the president has. That's what needs to be done to actually help us. I think that, you know, this is a very difficult cycle, and it's a daunting one for Republicans. The best thing we have going is that Democrats seem to nominate, you know, candidates who are Nazi candidates in Maine who are engaging in child sex trafficking, or actually in New Jersey 12 terrorist sympathizers. That's the benefit for Republicans.
20: Yeah, Maine is certainly a big focus. Carol, let me ask you, because he did make some of his, I think, most extensive comments defending that anti-weaponization fund that a lot of Republicans don't like.
4: Yeah, and he got very animated about this, and very clearly, if the president had his way, this fund is a fund that would go forward, and it remains to be seen if there is a way in which he tries to revive the fund or still figure out a way for folks that he thinks deserve payouts to get those payouts. But it was it's definitely something that he feels very passionate about. He feels very strongly about that. You saw that in the interview, and it's another instance where he's at odds with some of his top officials in the administration who are saying this thing is dead.
24: And that's really the problem, that everything centers around Donald Trump and his administration, his grievances, his tariff policy that he's doubled down on it, that's cost American people millions of dollars. His focus should be on the economy, but the reality is he doesn't have any answers to it.
20: All right, guys, fantastic conversation. Thank you for being here. We really appreciate it. Before we go, I do want to remind our viewers that we will be sitting down with award-winning actress and mental health advocate Taraji P. Henson for our very first Meet the Moment live event later this month at our venue sponsor, City Winery in New York City. You can scan the QR code on your screen or go to meetthepress.com to buy tickets. We do hope to see you there. That is all for today. Thank you so much for watching. We'll be back next week, because if it's Sunday, it's Meet the Press.

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2: From ABC News, I'm Wayne Cabot. Now reports of missiles and drones over Jordan. The U.S. Embassy there urging Americans to take immediate cover. Israel today intercepted 10 Iranian missiles in the most brazen violation of a ceasefire already riddled with violations. ABC's Tom Sufi Burge in Jerusalem awaiting Israel's response.
3: In a phone call with Fox News, President Trump reacting to Iran's attack on Israel, reportedly saying, quote, "What I would suggest to Iran, you've shot your missiles. That's enough. Get back to the table and make a deal." And in another call, Trump reportedly telling Axios he was about to phone Israeli Prime Minister Netanyahu and tell him not to retaliate by attacking Iran.
2: Trump says Israel will do what he tells them to, telling the Financial Times, "I call all the shots." But when Trump called the initial shot to start the war, he may have been misguided, says Republican Representative Mike McCaul, who says the attack was justified, but told ABC's This Week.
4: I think they thought the regime would implode after taking out the top leadership in the Ayatollah, and that didn't happen.
2: People lucky enough to have Knicks Spurs tickets for Game 3 at MSG can expect layers of lawmen and women. ABC's Perry Russum.
5: Police have the barricades ready to go. They are lined up around the entire arena.
6: The Secret Service will be here as President Trump says he's coming to the game. The New York City native and Knicks fan would become the first sitting president to attend the NBA Finals. A watch party outside the arena has been canceled.
2: New York's Mayor Zoran Mamdani says there will still be watch parties across the city.
7: Whether it's at Central Park, whether it's at Radio City Music Hall, whether it's at Brooklyn Bowl.
2: Crime in New York hit historic lows last week, reflecting trends across the country. But USA mass shootings are rising sharply compared to last year at this time, from 141 then to 176 now. Still no suspects in a Toledo mass shooting overnight. You're listening to ABC News.
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19: 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I'm Travis Hoyam, today joined by Lou Whiteman and Jason Moser. Guys, we are going to get to the IPOs that are coming up. They're coming fast and furious, and the numbers are huge. But I did want to get your thoughts on the market today. Because we've had kind of the entire story over the past few months has been everything AI related, these bottlenecks, these stocks are going absolutely crazy. Today, the NASDAQ, as we're recording, down almost 3%. The Dow, Lou, interestingly, close to flat. So some of these kind of unloved, you know, industrial stocks, not doing all that much, but these hot technology stocks are just taking it on the chin. What do you think is going on today? And is this a real reversal or just kind of a one day phenomenon?
20: Yeah, Dow's saying, how do you like me now, right? With all of that. And look, this is arguably healthy, is one read on it, because when one thing goes up indefinitely, it's bound to not last forever. So if we can have some sort of leveling off during a bull market, that is sustainable for a bull market. NASDAQ is up 3% over the last month, even with today. Whether or not this is the beginning of the end or just a blip, we'll see. None of us know that. I think what we're learning is, and this is all coming off of Broadcom, and we were talking about this as far back as NVIDIA, the market is less impressed quarter to quarter with pretty amazing AI-related numbers. We're just kind of, I don't know if we've normalized it or we've come to expect it, or we just kind of believe this is great, but it even if it plateaus for a while, it can't keep going up forever. Maybe all of the above, but we're just not getting as much juice out of the day-to-day AI trade, at least this week, as we have. Again, does that continue? Tell me what AI does in the next, few weeks. Tell me when Anthropic releases their
19: world destroying model,
20: or even their numbers. If the rumors are true and they're doing $50 billion right now in recurring revenue, and it's jumping 2x, that might be the next spark. I you can't get too caught up in the moment, but you should at least notice what's going on so you're not blindsided if this is the beginning of something.
19: Yeah, Jason, I like to look at the history of these kinds of things, and I was investing back in the dot-com bubble, and going back on some of our live shows, one of the interesting things was the peak from a stock standpoint was not the same as peak from a company performance standpoint. And this is where we talk about the market being a forward-looking mechanism. Yeah. But if you look at, Cisco's performance, Cisco's stock peaked, 6 months or a year before the company stopped growing the way that they were, 100% plus a year. So is this sort of the market going, hey, these customers are now talking about, we got to be a little more efficient. Maybe we don't want to spend so much on this. And then extrapolating that out to, well, maybe memory prices don't go to the moon forever. Maybe demand for chips is not infinite. Is that maybe what the market is thinking about today?
21: I think at some point that has to be central to the conversation. I mean, you look at some of these companies, the way they performed over the last year. I mean, look, little companies like Coherent and Lumentum, right? I mean, companies that know, people didn't know those two companies. I knew them because I'd recommended them in a couple of our services, but that wasn't based on the AI trade. That was long before the AI trade even really became a thing. But if you look at over these, just this last year, the last 12 months, Coherent is up better than 400%. Lumentum is up better than 1,000%. I mean, there is just so much enthusiasm there. So we're seeing valuations start to reach levels where you got to ask some questions. We just saw the Quantinuum IPO yesterday that spin out from Honeywell. I mean, I think that's company that's valued around $15 billion market capitalization now. It generated like $30 million in revenue over the last.
19: Yeah, I was gonna say the revenue rounded about to zero.
21: Yeah, exactly. So I mean, there is a lot of forward looking going on right now, and I think the questions regarding the ROI on some of this spend, right? The ROI on this AI investments that companies are making. As those questions start to grow louder, I think that we're going to see a little bit more focus on these valuations. And they don't go up forever, but it does seem like that just the enthusiasm has not waned yet.
19: Yeah, well, maybe there's a little bit more rationality coming into the markets, or at least over the past couple of days. Where there's a little less rationality is in the IPO market. So let's move over to that side of things. SpaceX is coming in the next week or so, it sounds like. So this is going to be potentially the biggest IPO ever. Still looking at nearly a $2 trillion valuation. I still can't believe those numbers and that it's trading. You're going to be trading for somewhere around 100 times sales. We talked a lot about SpaceX on this show over the past couple of weeks. But Lou, I wanted to start with just some of the mechanics, because I think this is what gets a little bit confusing, is these are massive IPOs, but where does that money come from? Where is there just, you know, $80 billion sitting around for SpaceX, and then another, you know, $60 to $100 billion for Anthropic, and then we've got potentially OpenAI coming later this year? Is that money just sitting around somewhere waiting to be put into the market?
20: Well, I think Jimbo did the research for me, so I want to give him credit. But yeah, about what, $8 trillion right now sitting in U.S. money markets. The money exists now. What that's kind of a weird. I mean, some of that money is not going to go in. A good bit of that money, I know my money market money isn't dying to get into the equity, so I don't think that's a total pool. But there is always money available, even at these levels. These are huge, massive IPOs, though. The thing to think about, too, is there's a other side of that coin. And this could take time to level out. But even if there is a great sucking sound where this takes attention from other opportunities, there's a lot of built up equity in these companies from just the investors that were in before the IPO over time. And it's kind of with SpaceX, it's kind of shaky but these investors will at least have the option of liquidating some of their stake, all of their stake. I would wager that over the next 6 months, as much money will be taken out of SpaceX

0: thing. We'll see what becomes of it all. But I do think the market can handle it, whether or not it will be smooth.
1: This is not a no-wake zone is what you're saying, right, Luke?
2: Yes, there you go.
3: Well, the other interesting piece of, and I think SpaceX was the impetus for this, but Jason, we've got rule changes to indexes. It sounds like that's been kind of pulled back even in the last 24 hours or so as we're
0: reporting. Only on the S&P side.
3: Well, yes, yeah. On the S&P side. So there, you know, SpaceX may end up in some of these indexes, which means that people who are buying index funds are going to be piling their money into these IPOs, whether they realize it or like it or not.
1: Yeah.
3: But the other thing that I thought was interesting is that even a company as conservative as Fidelity is lowering their requirements. I mean, we've seen, you know, Robinhood is and SoFi are, you know, trying to get into the IPO game. You can buy a share or two here or there.
1: Yeah.
3: But Fidelity is, you know, kind of a bigger player, bigger accounts there. And they're even lowering the threshold to get into some of these IPOs. So how do you think about that as an investor as they're really leaning on retail?
1: Yeah, well, I'm glad you brought that up. That was something I wanted to mention because I do, you know, all these rule changes and exceptions kind of chap my hide. I mean, I don't really, it doesn't sit well with me. I kind of wish that they were playing a little bit more with the rules that everyone else has been subjected to. But yeah, the Fidelity thing where they're lowering that limit. I mean, it can be anywhere from $100,000 to $500,000 in some cases. They're lowering it down to $2,000, which means that, yeah, the retail investor is going to have an opportunity to get into this. And that's, I think, clearly why they're doing it. And I think that's where they need to be really, really careful. I mean, I'm kind of two minds when it comes to SpaceX. I mean, on the one hand, I do really think this company is one of one. I mean, it is a unique company. And I don't think that what they have is very easily replicated. But by the same token, you look at the state of the business today and you think, all right, well, I mean, how in the world it commands this valuation is beyond me. And that's where I think retail investors would be better served to, hey, just kind of sit and wait. Give this thing some time to play out. This is a company I'm going to enjoy following because I love space and all that stuff that comes with it. I'm not saying I won't ever own shares. I possibly could, but I can tell you that I'm going to wait at least a year before I ever even consider it because there is just a lot of moving parts that comes with this company. And it does seem like there's been some just sort of, I don't want to say impropriety, but they're trying to massage the rules and make all these things happen. And it's for a very obvious reason, right? I mean, they're trying to raise as much capital as possible. I get it. Yeah. But yeah, you got to go into situations like these as a retail investor. I think it's healthy. It benefits you to go in with a healthy dose of skepticism.
0: Yeah. Thing is, I don't even think they're trying to raise more capital. I think they're trying to just hit a target valuation, which is just more frustrating. Look, I could make a very uninspired academic argument for why maybe the index changes make sense. I just don't think the rules were written envisioning IPOs of this size. And, mm-hmm. and if you're going to represent the market, you kind of have to include $2 trillion companies. So I agree with you, JMO. What I will tell you, what really gets my blood boiling, I don't know if you've gone over to the kind of roadshow site, where the SpaceX will give you their roadshow, but the top of that website, there is a click, open a brokerage account here with all of the underwriters you can go in. And I know we are not supposed to provide individual advice to anyone, but I dare say if you don't currently have a brokerage account, like, so that is your experience with stocks, please, please, please think twice before opening a brokerage account just to jump into this IPO. It seems like that is the worst form of investing to go, this is literally going from I've never driven before to, hey, NASCAR looks fun.
1: Well, and we're going to see a lot of the same sort of hubbub with Anthropic and OpenAI, right? I mean, they're coming. So, I mean, yeah.
3: Definitely be something for us to watch, but I think, you know, I agree with you. This is something I'm going to be sitting on the sidelines for a while. Even those index funds, I'm a little bit concerned about what happens there and the history of some of these IPOs, even these massively popular and eventually very profitable IPOs is not great.
1: You know,
3: Coinbase dropped, Facebook dropped around 50%. There are a lot of these very well-known companies that don't perform very well. You know, don't look at the first day move. What happens 6 months, 12 months later?
1: Right.
3: If that's why waiting maybe isn't the worst idea.
1: Uber, same thing, you know?
3: Yep. Yeah, there's a chart going around

0: this week that showed, you know, dozens and dozens of huge IPOs, weren't a great time to buy on that opening day. When we come back, we're going to talk about the autonomous future. 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
1: Did you know VA home loans are a key to home ownership for those who served?
2: It was a personal goal of mine to try and purchase a home before the age of 30. I do remember the first moment I walked into my home. 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It was one of the best things I could have done for myself, I think.
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0: Welcome back to Motley Fool Hidden Gems Investing. As recently as 12 months ago, the future of autonomous driving was supposed to just be Tesla, and they were going to dominate the market, have effectively a monopoly in robo-taxis. But that is not the way that things have played out. And over just the past year, it's been fascinating to see how quickly some of these companies and partnerships have advanced. Companies like WeRide, AVRide, you have the Nuro partnership with Lucid. So Jason, as you look at this autonomous space, how do you see this industry playing out? Is this is this one of these huge growth industries where there's going to be lots of winners, or is there just going to be just kind of a battle for market share over the next 5 to 10 years?
9: Yeah, that's a really good question. I mean, it does seem like there are all sorts of sort of like startup companies that are getting into this space and partnering up with bigger players in the space. And I mean, it's something that clearly it's there, right? The technology exists. And I think it's going to be something that serves some parts of the country very well. And there are other parts of the country where it's not going to really be a thing. I mean, I don't think we're.
0: Is that a direct shot at the Minneapolis area where I am?
9: No. I'm not taking shots at anyone. I love everybody. You know, but I do think it's just, you know, I mean, you got to look past also like, what does having a driver's license and having a car represent to the individual, right? I mean, there are a lot of people that want that license and want to be able to drive because it represents freedom. You can get behind that wheel. You can go wherever you want, whenever you want. There's still a lot of questions regarding technology, right? I mean, we're seeing just more and more articles every day of Waymos going through, you know, deep standing water and causing trouble. I was just reading a headline here earlier today about a Waymo in Dallas, police department was responding to just some big explosion, and on their way to deal with that, right, they came across a Waymo car that I guess was attempting to do like a 3-point turn in the middle of the road and then got stuck. And so it just was sitting there blocking the road.
0: That's what one does.
9: Exactly. I mean, it's blocking the road. The police officer has to get in. He can't do anything because the car is locked up. So then they have to go, you know, get in touch with Waymo, and Waymo unlocks the device so that he can then get in there and actually manually move the car out of the way. So I mean, it's just those things happen, right? And so, I mean, I think there is going to be a level of hesitation on a lot of folks' part until we see just some sort of redundancy in confidence that these things are just going to be truly safer than someone being behind the wheel. Now, that obviously some people drive better than others, so I'm not putting everybody on level playing field there. But yeah, I think, you know, Waymo has clearly witnessed a lot of success so far. I mean, Waymo, what revenue grew from $125 million at the end of 2024 to $355 million by February 2026. And, you know, that's a company that's benefited a lot just from the Google relationship, right? Being a part of Alphabet. So there's a tremendous capital resources there, and they can kind of tuck those results in so they don't really have to be so obvious. But, Tesla, I mean, it's really weird to me to see Tesla almost taking a back seat to this now. Like, you just don't hear much about Tesla anymore. And Musk is doing that on purpose, but obviously he's got a lot of pokers in the fire as it is.
10: Yeah, so he's very distracted right now, right?
9: And yeah,
10: and JMO, I know exactly that Dallas story. I was late for a reservation in Atlanta not long ago because of a Waymo trying to do a 3-point turn and not doing it well. I couldn't figure out if I should be impressed that the robot was trying but look, I think to your point, whether or not, I haven't heard Elon talk about making money off your car for a long time. Yeah. I feel like that dream is dead. It probably was always impractical for insurance and other reasons. I personally don't want some drunk stranger coming home in the backseat of my car while I sleep. I don't know but the focus, it feels like right now, is driver assist on the vehicles we own and robo taxis where it makes sense, which is a very, very different market opportunity.
0: That almost seems rational.
10: Yeah. Right. And it's still a very big market opportunity.
0: Yeah.
10: I think Waymo is certainly out in front. I think Uber is well positioned for now, but I can't help but wonder, Waymo, it feels like they have the opportunity to bypass the middleman with Google Maps, Gemini, personal assistant, all sorts of things. So I don't know how long Uber's moat here lasts. I also think just the bigger automotive picture, if you look at tariffs, if you look at like just what American consumers want versus the rest of the world, it feels like we are kind of ending up splitting the whole industry, including autonomy, with what the Chinese companies are doing, where the American companies are well positioned in the U.S. and only the U.S. and the rest of the world is sort of going in a different direction. I mean, the good news is the U.S. is a huge market, but I mean, I know Waymo's trying to get into London. I think if I'm Alphabet, maybe even if I have to slow my roll in the U.S., I'm trying to go international, because it really feels like the international market is just moving away from the U.S. companies in a lot of ways.
0: The other question that we may get an answer to by the end of next year for sure is how many players are going to be viable in this space? If you're, I'm an investor in Uber, and part of that thesis is there's going to be dozens of companies who are going to be making these vehicles, not just Waymo. But we'll see if that's true or not. Maybe Waymo does have a big moat here. When we come back, we're going to talk about some of the predictions about today's market. 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
0: Welcome Welcome back to Motley Fool, Hidden Gems Investing. There's been a lot of predictions about the market, a lot of stories being told about a lot of the stocks that we maybe own today, but someone's not telling the truth. So I wanted to ask Lou and Jason how many Pinocchios they're giving to some of these predictions. I'm going to go from one to five. One is the most truthful. Five is the least truthful. And I saw a good post about this this week that the market used to be about buying stocks with a valuation and hoping that there was a vision that would materialize, a company like Apple. Today, we're buying a lot of stocks with a vision, hoping that the financials will eventually show up. So we'll see if that continues for the future. But with that in mind, and with the SpaceX IPO coming up, Goldman Sachs predicts, Jason, that SpaceX can 100x their revenue by 2030, I think it was. How many Pinocchios are you giving that?
9: Well, given the fact that Golden Slacks, as I like to call them, is leading the way on the underwriting for this IPO.
0: So their incentive, right? You're saying, is to this as high as possible.
9: Yes. I mean, that's, you know, Charlie Munger always said, right, show me the incentive and I'll show you the outcome. And I think this is just a perfect example. And the conflict of interest here is obvious, right? I mean, they're working for the company. And they're trying to get the, you know, the greatest valuation they can possibly get for it, even though it might not be in the best interest of individual investors, right? So the incentive is obviously there for Golden Slacks. I should say that, Golden Sachs. The incentive is there for them, you know, for them to tell the best story they possibly can. I mean, that number just sounds absurd. Like, if you just look at it on its surface, it seems ridiculous. I'm not saying it can't happen, but I'm not saying that I would bet on it happening. But I also understand why they're saying it. I mean, shoot, man, I'd give it five Pinocchios.
0: Lou?
10: So I'll go a little more generous and maybe just three Pinocchios. And I don't necessarily mean that as a compliment. Yeah. I mean, look, Jason's right on Goldman. I think the conflict is much simpler, though. This is the biggest IPO in history. If it's a bomb, and they're the leading underwriter on it, that's not good for anyone's career over there. So, you know, I mean, I think that right there is motivation. Here's the thing. If this is possible, it only goes to show how kind of underwhelming SpaceX's revenue has been so far. They did $18 billion in sales in 2025 across the whole company. AI was just a fraction of that. If you want to get to 100x, I think it's just like maybe Anthropic's doing $50 billion on AI alone right now. If SpaceX can actually muster some version of Grok that is competitive, I do think that just kind of getting regression to the mean with these guys is actually going to get you part the way there. So I will say that it is possible that we get something approaching that if SpaceX can actually turn itself into an impressive AI story. Bottom line, guys, is I don't think Grok falls into that category right now, and I don't know how you get there, so I'm not optimistic. But if they do it, it's sort of a consolation prize just based on how, again, underwhelming the business is right now.
9: Well, I think that's exactly it. I mean, you're spot on there with Grok. Like, you've got Anthropic with its Claude models. You've got Google with its Gemini models. You've got OpenAI with ChatGPT. Like, Grok is just an also-ran. Like, when you look at the numbers, I mean, the users, that tells you everything.
0: What enterprise is going to be using Grok too?
9: Right. To me, it's
10: all of the fads until next week.
9: Right. It's unfathomable that that's the case. And then you're telling me maybe got to build something from the ground up that actually goes in there and disrupts an Anthropic or an OpenAI, which, I mean, I just think that is just terribly optimistic. Now, I mean, if, you know, they're talking about AI and saying, well, this also includes that concept of data centers in space. Okay. I mean, I can see that opportunity. I think that's something that gets bandied about a lot, but I also think it's a bit more difficult than people give it credit for. But I think if there's a company that actually can make that happen, SpaceX is on a very short list of them. So maybe that's an opportunity that exists for them, you know, down the road. But I think their AI presence to date is just almost inconsequential.
10: And let's be honest, I we can get nasty letters, but there will not be big data centers in space by 2030. And the 2030 part of it is, yeah, I don't know. We'll see.
0: Yeah, we will see. But it's definitely, this is a case of when you're listening to these things, when you're reading about some of these predictions, consider who the person making these predictions are. And as Jason said, there is a big incentive for Goldman Sachs to make this a very successful IPO. Let's talk about another Elon Musk company. Cathie Wood, I think, continues to think that robotaxis are going to be able to operate in 25 to 50% of U.S. cities by the end of this year. Lou, are you buying that? One to five Pinocchios.
10: I think I'm probably going for Pinocchios here. I mean, again, all of these things have a basis in the truth. In theory, if you can get autonomous right, you should be able to roll it out in multiple locations relatively quickly. I just don't think that. I guess I'm more skeptical of the timetable, end of year, because we are just starting to see in one city where that's truly autonomous. It feels like that even if it's capable, it would be imprudent to roll it out that fast to even 25. But in theory, if Austin goes well, 25% of U.S. cities in the next couple of years could happen. I think I'm probably skeptical of that, but I think they could here. I just don't think I want them moving so fast as to say, great, it worked for a week in Austin. Let's roll this out to everybody else in the second half of the year.
9: Yeah, I think so. Cathie Wood is fascinating to me. Like, I actually enjoy her. Like, I think she's, I love her forward thinking nature, like her, you know, take on the future. And, sometimes she makes maybe some questionable investing decisions. She does seem like she's kind of a megaphone for Musk at times. And, that's where I probably would push back a little bit. So I'm going to go two Pinocchios here because I like her and I don't want to come down too hard on her. It seems like we hear this nonstop. It's just ad nauseum. Like, whether it's Musk or Cathie Wood or someone else at ARK, they just keep talking about how this is going to happen tomorrow. And I just, number one, 25 to 50% of U.S. cities, it's a pretty big range.
0: It's also a lot of cities. 25% is still a lot of cities.
9: It is.
0: That's more than Waymo operates today.
9: It's a lot. And so I think just we know that Musk loves to set very audacious timelines, and he is also known for never hitting them. By the same token, he's not a guy that I would ever bet against. I mean, like, you know, again, I like him. I think, you know, what he's doing is important stuff, but he just rarely hits those timelines. So I do think, you know, we're going to see robotaxis continue to gain presence in markets where they are needed, right? And that's not everywhere, but there will be markets that need them and that want them. I would probably bump that timeline to something like 2035 though.
0: All right, Jason, let's go to your area of expertise, the world of quantum computing.
9: Yeah.
0: McKinsey predicts that quantum hardware and software is going to be a $60 to $100 billion business by 2035. Just for a little bit of context, there are a handful of quantum computing companies that are extremely highly valuable. The market cap of them combined has got to be over $100 billion at this point. But their revenue is not, almost non-existent.
9: Not there.
0: not commensurate to those market caps yet. But is that projection of growth realistic?
9: Yeah, I think it is. You know, I get to work on our Quantum Leap service here, and we've had a lot of fun learning about the space. And people often ask, like, what is quantum computing? And, like, you could go down a rabbit hole with explaining it, but ultimately it's just more powerful computing, right? It's computers that are doing things that our modern day supercomputers simply can't do. And so I think it's not a matter of if, it's a matter of when, right? We're already seeing plenty of companies in the space making big investments. And so, you know, you talk about those pure plays like your IonQs or Quantinuum I mentioned earlier that just IPO'd. Those are the pure play companies that, yeah, they have garnered some really astonishing valuations based on just very, very small top line numbers. And that's where I would be careful. I'm not saying they're bad businesses, but I'm just saying there's a lot of enthusiasm baked into those shares today for something that is going to take a little while to develop, right? I think the timeline over the next 5 to 10 years, it'll become a little bit more mainstream. But, you know, we're also seeing big players that, you know, have almost been forgotten, right? This isn't your dad's IBM, Travis, right? IBM today is really making a lot of progress in this space. Microsoft doing the same thing. Alphabet doing the same thing. And then you can even look to the payment space. Visa and MasterCard are having to invest in post-quantum cryptography security so that when quantum computing does become more mainstream, the information on the internet can be protected, which today's modern day cryptography won't be able to stand up to it.
0: If so only we had some sort of paper money that we could just pass back and forth when we buy this.
9: So, I mean, it's common and it is exciting, but it is also scary because it's going to bring its fair share of risks that a lot of these companies, they're already making these investments today to really be able to answer the call when the time comes.
0: All right, Lou, I'll give Jason one Pinocchio there, but what do you got?
10: Can I do half a Pinocchio? Because I mean, look, Jay Mohner's sector better than me, but 2035, I agree. It's more of a timing thing. 2035 gives you a lot of leash. I'll say though, guys, too, and maybe, you know, to the point of like, is this investable? $100 billion seems pretty blah to me as an opportunity. If we're only there,
0: well, Anthropic is already almost there, right?
10: Well, Nvidia did that in $80 billion in one quarter. What one company with AI? I hope to heck that if quantum works, it's more than $100 billion in revenue opportunity. But in a decade, because if not, there's going to be a lot of disappointed investors in today's companies. Maybe we'll see. But yeah, I would think if this stuff works, I would hope it's going to be a lot bigger than that.
0: All right, let's do a rapid fire segment. We talked a little bit about autonomy a moment ago, but I want to get an idea of how realistic you think some of these predictions are. So 1 to 5 Pinocchios. Lou, you're going to start. You are going to own a autonomous vehicle that is going to drive you around. No need for you to actually push the pedals or steer the wheel by 2035.
10: 5 Pinocchios.
0: 5 Pinocchios. Not there. Jason.
9: 5 Pinocchios. Ain't happening.
0: The better question may be, will my 9-year-old ever get his driver's license? He started mowing the lawn this week, and I told him about push mowers where you actually had to push the mower. The mower didn't drive itself. He was confused by the concept. So it's crazy how fast some of those technologies pick up. All right. Over 50% of rideshare rides will be in fully autonomous vehicles by 2035. Jason, what do you think?
9: I'm going to go with 4 Pinocchios. I just don't think 50% is a lot, right? And again, I think these ride shares, I think the autonomous vehicles are just going to be accepted where the markets need them the most. I'm not saying they won't be there, but I'm just saying 50% is a lot. So,
10: yeah, with that broad a statement, you're right. I mean, if you want to break it down, 50% of certain markets, maybe 50% of the world, no way. 50% of the U.S., I doubt it. So, yeah, it's almost too broad to really opine on, but 50% of just total ride shares, no way.
0: To put some context to that, 2017, Uber had 68 million users on a monthly basis. Now they have 200 million. So it's more than doubled. So, you know, if this doubles the size of the market and takes that 50% share, I'll say that's going to be realistic, but I understand your guys' skepticism. You guys need to ground me with my bullishness on autonomy. Mm-hmm. In 2035, Lou, you are going to be able to ride in a fully autonomous aircraft. I'm thinking maybe the eVTOL companies would be the ones to lead the charge there.
10: So I'm previewing the radar stock. I'm still pretty skeptical by 2035. I'm going to go 4 Pinocchios, maybe, but definitely there'll still be a steering wheel there, even if it is driving itself.
0: Jason?
9: Yeah, I mean, I know a lot of these planes today can already do a lot on their own, but a fully autonomous aircraft, that just like a commercial, that sounds like a regulatory nightmare. So I think it'd probably take a little bit longer than 2035 to get there. So I'll go 3 Pinocchios. I think it's going to happen, but not on that timeline.
0: All right, we have 1 minute left. Jason, quickly, do you think you're going to own a fully or an autonomous robot by 2035?
9: Fully not. 5 Pinocchios. Ain't happening. Count me out. Yeah.
10: I don't even know what fully means here, so I'm just going
0: to
10: be...
0: Well, I guess it would have to be, a robot. Look, this is one where... It's going to be fascinating to see how the projections on some of these humanoid robots growth, whether you're looking at Tesla with Optimus or any of the other competitors that most of them are still private. They've got phenomenal growth plans. It will be very interesting to see what the adoption looks like. There's plenty of things that I would love to not do around the house. related to picking up after kids and dishes and getting the lawn.
10: Well, again, so much of this is a definition question. If you, technically speaking, my neighbor's got like a robot that mows the lawn. I guess my neighbor already has one. If you want to like lower it to there, then it's probably a lot fewer Pinocchios.
9: Yeah, I've got a vacuum cleaner that does its own thing and even empties his bag at the station. So I guess we have something there.
10: Right. But I don't think that's what comes into your head.
9: I saw a humanoid and it was just like, oh.
0: Yeah. All right. Well, we'll see if those growth projections are able to be met by some of these companies. When we come back, we're going to get to the stocks on our radar. 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
15: As always, people on the program may have interest in the stocks they talk about, and the Motley Fool may have formal recommendations for or against, so don't buy or sell stocks based solely on what you hear. All personal finance content follows the Motley Fool's editorial standards and is not approved by advertisers. 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To see our full advertising disclosure, please check out our show notes. We like to end the show with the stocks on our radar and bring in Dan Boyd from Behind the Glass to get some comments. Lou, you're up first. What do you got?
16: Dan, I'm going to reach into our nanocap service today and spotlight Merlin, ticker MRLN. Merlin, we kind of touched on this before. They are developing autonomous systems for airplanes. The stock is up 25% today after the U.S. Air Force completed a design review of Merlin software and greenlighted it to begin testing on C-130 cargo planes. Now, look, we are still a ways off from this becoming a mainstay in the cockpit. I don't see a future in my lifetime where Merlin will be completely replacing pilots. But look, the world is facing a huge pilot shortage. We need more than 500,000 additional pilots over the next two decades just to keep up with demand. If Merlin's system works, big F, I know, but if it works and we can reduce the number of pilots on an international flight from like 4 to 3 or 2, that would be a huge success. That's the opportunity. We're not there yet. It'll take time, but the Air Force is interested enough to pursue it. That's a great seal of approval as far as growing this business. Yesterday's news, huge step in the right direction. I'm just as excited as the market is right now.
15: Dan, what do you think about Lou bringing a stock that has a cool name?
9: Well, the U.S. government, known for never wasting money or pursuing opportunities that don't pan out. Yeah, this stock's got all of it. It's got, I don't see a future. It's got big if. It's got nanocap. All the things I love.
15: All right, Jason, what are you looking at this
17: week? And I'm old enough to remember that old Merlin game. You remember that little piece of hardware, like red thing? You'd have like six different games on it. That's what it makes.
16: Dan's probably more bullish on that.
17: Yeah, maybe. Dan, I think you got to keep on Shopify at these levels. Ticker is SHOP. First quarter results were really impressive. Total revenue of $3.2 billion was up 34% from a year ago. And gross merchandise volume was up 35%. I think equally as impressive, the European gross merchandise volume grew 48%. That was outpacing North American growth. And I think that just gives us another example of the company's ability to scale globally. And they also appear to be benefiting from their investments in AI. They have this company, it's an AI-powered commerce assistant called Sidekick for their customers. Saw 385% growth through the quarter. More than 12,000 custom apps were built using Sidekick for the quarter. That was up 200%. Guidance for the coming quarter seems pretty reasonable as well. So, you know, the market's been a little bit glass half empty on this one recently, but I think with the commitment to cash flow and keeping that free cash flow margin in the mid-teens should leave long-term investors encouraged about the future.
18: Shopify in a 35% drawdown. What do you think, Dan?
19: You know, this actually has a lot of things I do like, such as merchandise volume up and great earnings report, as opposed to what Lou has given us. So I think we're going to go Shopify this week, Mr. Travis.
20: Congratulations, Jason. I at least want to give Lou credit for bringing an interesting company with an interesting name. I gotta look at Merlin a little bit more. So that's going to light up my eye. All right, that's all the time we have. Thanks to Jason and Lou and Dan Boyd behind the glass. I'm Travis Hoyam. Thanks for listening, everybody. We'll see you here tomorrow.
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22: From ABC News, I'm Wayne Cabot. Late word, Israel is attacking Iran. The IDF says its Air Force struck military targets in western and central Iran a short time ago. Tehran, Isfahan. Israel is retaliating after Iran fired into Israel earlier today.
23: The IDF saying it intercepted all 10 Iranian missiles, and there are no reports anyone was killed or injured in the attack. Iran retaliating against Israeli strikes earlier today on the Lebanese capital, Beirut. The IDF saying it targeted Iranian-backed Hezbollah in the south of the city just hours after the militant group fired projectiles into northern Israel.
22: That report from Israel, ABC's Tom Sufi Burridge in Jerusalem. The Iranian foreign ministry explains the strikes this way, says there have been multiple ceasefire violations by Israel and the U.S. Iran said that if Israel were to hit back, it would hit even harder. Hard to say where or how this stops, but President Trump says he's told both sides to stand down. Ukraine President Zelensky is asking Americans not to forget about the suffering in his country, telling Sky News.
24: I understand with all the challenges in the Middle East, but this is the biggest war during these 80 years, the biggest in Europe.
22: So many losses, human lives. Zelensky saying that we need to stop it now. Ukraine has been holding the line against Russia, even making gains lately and attacking inside Russia, hoping to force Vladimir Putin into ending his more than 4-year-long war. Big news tonight out of Los Angeles. The mayor's race just changed with Democrat Nithya Raman pulling ahead of Spencer Pratt, the Republican endorsed by President Trump. Primary night, Pratt had a 9-point lead. As if winning a Pulitzer wasn't enough, Liberation, about a consciousness-raising women's group in the 70s, wins the Tony for Best New Play. 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
27: 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Welcome back to another Crisis Management Minute. I'm Edward Siegel, author of Crisis Ahead and the Crisis Casebook. I'm also a Leadership Strategies Senior Contributor for Forbes.com. Communication risk management tracks changes in public sentiment, the concerns of employees, and online conversations long before problems can turn into headlines. Responding to a crisis will always matter, but proactive monitoring, pre-approved messaging, and coordination between departments are just as important. By the time a crisis trends on social media, it's already too late to control the narrative. Communication risk management can do more than reduce damage. It can help prevent a crisis from happening in the first place.
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45: Hello and welcome to the show. I'm Federal News Network reporter Drew Friedman. After upheavals across the federal workforce and hundreds of thousands of public servants leaving their jobs, grassroots organizations have been rising to meet the moment. One of those organizations is Feds Forward, a group that's been building tech-enabled tools to help civil servants navigate career change. For more, I caught up with one of the co-founders of Feds Forward, Karen Lee.
46: So what we started seeing in January was the beginning of what we saw unfold through last year, which was kind of a federal workforce departure crisis, right? And that's what everyone started talking about. Feds losing their jobs, people in transition. Factually, that is absolutely true. But the framing, I'd like to push back a little bit on it because it's not the crisis framing is very accurate because of this point in time. In fact, what we are seeing now is just an acute version of an evergreen problem where feds leave government every year. About 150,000 of them every year separate from government, not retire. And every single time people leave the federal service, the question is, what am I good for and what do I do? And what's happening right now is just an amplification of a foundational problem, which is a lack of an infrastructure that enables people to not only translate what they've done in a very unique sector and industry and identify what they could do after that also carries the mission, but also on the other side of the ledger, enable employers to legibly see what people from a completely different sector, how they could nestle into their organization, their industry. We have two groups of people who so desperately want to find each other, but they don't have the language, they don't have the understanding contextually, and they don't have a clarity of what they want to be able to find each other. It's a recognition that on each side of the ledger, there needs to be a translation, a curation, and a very informed matching to bring people together.
45: When you started Feds Forward, what was your understanding of the problem? Was it something where you knew it was this way, or did that become apparent to you over time as you were getting more involved in this?
46: So we knew when we started Feds Forward that on the Fed side of the house, that there was foundationally a translation problem. I've gone through it. So many of my friends and colleagues have gone through it. You will not meet a Fed who will be easily able to say, here are all the things that I've done, and here's what I could do outside of government. And so we knew the basic requirement was translation. being able to take what we've done in government and be able to align it to the same kinds of functions, activities outside of government, just called something different. What we have also come to realize systematically is that that translation has to have layered on top of it an understanding of what the receiving organization does and how they do it. We can get feds to a place where they can do all of those things and know what they want to target on the outside. But if employers on the other side of the ledger don't recognize that feds would make any sense, those applicants will never get through the door. And this is where what we've learned is that there needs to be a translation on the employer side of the house as well. What we've learned through this Feds Forward work over this first year is not that we need to create something new in terms of the approach, but instead blend together all the approaches that have existed and never been finally appointed with the talent in mind of those from the federal sector.
8: In your experience approaching this from that angle, have you found a difference in the success rate of connecting former federal employees with these opportunities? I mean, what's been the outcome of this kind of approach to the problem?
46: Yeah, and I would define, Drew, success from a couple different lenses. Success one is, did they get a job? Success two of, did the person, the job seeker, feel satisfied this job was the right job for them? Success three, is the employer happy that they got that candidate? And the answer is yes, and I'll tell you why. Those who are currently looking for a transition, many of us, when we leave the federal government, wonder if there's a job that could ever be as good as what we just had. Because candidly, working in the federal government is an extraordinary experience and unmatched in what we get to do, the scale of what we do, and the impact. And so there's always this nagging question, is there anything that could be as good? And what we found is that through this approach, what this next job could be is might not be higher paying. It might not be objectively of the same status as working in the secretary's office or in the White House complex, but could be equally, if not more so, fulfilling in a different dimension that enables us as public servants to see how we can serve and make an impact just in a different way. And so what we want to change the game in Feds Forward is bring together two deeply mission-driven people, one who's seeking a next role and one who's trying to fill one, and have them realize that the uniqueness of what they want is not unreasonable to find. It's just that no one has bothered to unearth it and use technology to enable the match.
8: Have you found that on top of trying to, you know, accomplish this idea of, you know, transitioning skills or translating skills really between public service and other employers outside of government, is there a need for mental health resources or other kind of like full picture aspects of supporting employees? I mean, you make a good point that if you're leaving public service in some of these really big, really impactful mission-driven agencies to move to something, like you said, that's maybe on a smaller scale, have you found that there's a need to support employees and help them, you know, figure out how to just kind of mentally or emotionally tackle that?
46: There is absolutely a mental health and cognitive area of work that we all need to grapple with. But really, it is an evolution of identity. For some people, the belief is, gosh, I'm no longer a public servant because I'm not working in government. And that's been taken. And that is a very valid and reasonable conclusion to draw. With, I think, some support in our community, what we want to create from a Feds Forward perspective is a different way to think of your identity. That instead, your public service identity can never be taken. No employer could ever take the depth of what that means to you, but

0: adopt the mindset that a workforce that's dedicated to serving the public good has motion and can circulate across the sectors and bring that public good, regardless of whether they sit in a government, a nonprofit, a gigantic company, or otherwise. Then we can breed this innovation to solve our national and international problems in a way that 100x's kind of our capacity, because we're no longer just hoping for one sector to do it. It is the combination of all.
1: Pivoting a little bit to, Feds Forward and the sort of resources that you guys offer specifically, can you talk about how your organization has grown over time and where do you see this going next?
0: So we started, and we still are, an all-volunteer group of people. And we started in the very beginning with a website and a PDF document. From there, we evolved, and we knew that we needed to create some kind of technology stack because nobody wants to cut and paste from a PDF into an AI agent. And so, in the fall of 2025, last year, we stood up the first version of our platform that effectively takes both somebody's resume and their kind of professional origin story that you can talk into your device or type in, and translates that into skills, hard and soft, offers back to the individual some insights about their work style, and frames up some career pathways, if outside of government, outside of government, by sector of what they're interested in. We also created at that point a resume translation tool and laid out steps that are part of a cross-sector career transition that would be important to follow. Where we are now is we need an infrastructure that enables not only the translation of skills and identification of career pathways, but a technology stack that will also do the other side of the ledger of doing that same thing for employers and then matching. The ultimate kind of where we want to get to is to enable the federal government or any other employer who wants to access and find highly skilled, sophisticated, driven for the public good, and so therefore loyal to the mission. If employers are looking for that talent, that we can find with precision options for those employers and for people who are looking to move to their next stage in their career, that they don't have to wonder and create their own system and approach, that they should be able to focus on what they want to do and that will enable them to get there.
1: Well, Karen, thank you so much for your time today. I really appreciated hearing more about what you and Feds Forward are up to and just how you're looking at this this challenge in a different way. So thank you so much for your time.
0: No, I appreciate it, Drew. And for those who are interested, we're at fedsforward.org. We stand as a nonprofit and would love to hear from those who are looking for their next thing or from employers who feel like they can't find the talent they need. The hidden talent is right under their nose, those who've worked in the federal sector.
1: That's Karen Lee, a co-founder of Feds Forward. As former public servants grapple with changes in their careers and their identities, organizations like WellFed have been stepping up. The group hosts events and offers resources and support to those going through major life transitions. I recently spoke with Rebecca Ferguson Andre, a co-founder of WellFed.
2: We were part of the Valentine's Day massacre back on February 14th, 2025, and we fell into this gap. First of all, it was devastating. And we fell into this gap where there really was nothing for us. Everyone was in such shock, right? Even though we had been anticipating it, there were rumors, there were news articles about what was coming and that probationary federal workers would be targeted first. It was still such a shock. But we recognized really quickly that we weren't alone, that there were other people going through the exact same experience. And we decided just after 2 days of being fired that we were going to pull together as many of those people as we could and provide sort of like a landing spot for us all to gather and begin sharing our experience in our roles for the federal government and even in private industry and in nonprofit sector. Drew and

0: I had each had experiences, you know, leading and training people and providing retreats. We facilitated retreats for our agency, the Administration for Children and Families. And so I think in response to devastation, we just kicked into high gear and began planning this event. We began charting this path based on our own experience of how challenging it was navigating an uncertain job market, updating our resumes, you know, navigating insurance. And that experience helped us chart this path forward that we wanted to share with other people who were in the same boat. Fast forward a year later, what started as a singular event for 20 people has grown into a community of more than 5,000 people, predominantly former federal workers, some current, and many Fed adjacent folks.
1: Thinking back to the early days or months of WellFed and that first event that you mentioned, what was the response or the feeling from federal employees or former feds who started participating and connecting with you guys? You know, what was the feeling, the emotional response? What were some of those initial reactions?
0: I think when you're in free fall professionally and personally, when there's like this shock to your system or your life, this unexpected loss, it can feel very much like there's nothing, there's no solid ground beneath your feet. And I think what we began to provide for folks with this was this landing spot or a net to catch people. People began to feel safe and seen, supported in ways that other people around them couldn't quite understand, right? There was this lack of understanding around what was happening. And I think we provided that space and bringing in this incredible network of professionals to really lift people up and provide them with the information they simply were not getting from their agencies. They were trying to distill information from Reddit and from news stories. And so we began to provide people with information to help them stabilize and find their way forward. It was a space that was so warm and welcoming and meaningful that it just kept growing and growing, and our online presence grew, and we hosted more than 100 virtual sessions that were free for people to attend last year, focused on mental health and wellness, focused on how to navigate insurance, financial triage, and the kind of career services that feds really needed about translating the resume, right? How to apply and frame their professional experience for a completely different sector or industry.
1: I love that it's both a community effort, but then also offering these more tangible resources to federal employees, and you have sort of both aspects here. I'm wondering, you know, what have been some of the outcomes in offering the career resources, the mental health resources, and that sort of support? Have you been able to help these former employees find new jobs or maybe move forward from what was a difficult time for them?
0: Some of the impact that we have seen and heard from folks who have attended and been a part of our community is it is helping people find their way forward professionally, that there is a growing number of folks, closer to 30% now, of our members who have now landed new jobs. Some of them ended up returning to federal government, but more ended up in private industry or starting their own businesses, or they work in the nonprofit sector, or they've joined state, local, or county government. And they have credited, you know, their experience of, you know, obtaining a new job to our WellFed team and the support that we provided them with. We've also heard consistently from many folks that the mental health resources that we provide every Monday, either meditation, or bringing in mental health practitioners and therapists to lead workshops and programming and providing consistent mental health support in a world where some folks have lost insurance, right, or if they've lost the ability to pay for therapy, this has been very much like a lighthouse for them.
1: From those who maybe have reached out, who you've worked with previously or currently, what are some of the common challenges that you hear from these former employees? You mentioned that about 30% have been able to find jobs, but I'm just wondering about the ones who maybe haven't had as much luck there. You know, what are some of the issues that they're currently facing?
0: We continue to hear consistently that the impact on folks is deeply human, right? It's beyond the financial realities. People are grappling with the loss of identity, mission, burnout, diminished confidence, and this sense of prolonged uncertainty about the future. In this region in particularly, that's, you know, where employment is so heavily tied to the federal government, entire communities are really feeling the ripple effects. We're hearing frustration from individuals whose expertise and leadership experience is really misunderstood or undervalued outside of the government. I think, too, there's this spectrum of where people fall in terms of hardship, right? For some people, their financial runway is longer than others. I think we're learning how many people were living paycheck to paycheck and are struggling deeply. Many have entered long-term unemployment, which means that they've been unemployed for more than a year. Where I think there are some real bright spots, it's communities like ours. There are other organizations that former federal workers or former Fed-adjacent contractors have stood up in response to this disaster, and it is so heartening to see people come together and lift other people up.
1: Absolutely. And I think it is important to point out, too, that, you know, almost a year and a half out from when a lot of these firings or terminations took place, there are people who are still struggling. It's not in the headlines anymore, but there are people who are still, it sounds like, struggling on the job market. So I think that's important to highlight that. Rebecca, from your personal experience, since you were part of this wave over the federal government last year, I'm wondering, through that and then your experience starting up WellFed and connecting and creating this community, what have been some of your takeaways? What have you learned from this experience?
0: I have learned that it doesn't take much to destroy something, right? It takes a long time to build up systems, to build credibility and trust. And it takes virtually no time at all to destroy something. I've also learned that, you know, a lot of systems in place that are designed typically to support workforce development, they're ill-equipped to manage the level of crisis that this region is now facing. I'm learning so much about collaboration. I'm learning so much about the good in so many people and so many organizations and companies that are truly who they say they are and are reaching out to support in so many different ways. Because, look, these are neighbors. These are friends and fellow parents, right, at school. These are folks that we want to keep in our communities. And their struggle is also our struggle.
1: And you've mentioned there's been a significant amount of growth with WellFed over the last year, and you have thousands of people that have reached out and become part of this community. I'm wondering, what are the next steps for WellFed? Where do you see this going from here?
0: What WellFed has evolved into is an organization that is ensuring that people are cared for, not just as workers, but as human beings who are navigating profound change. I see us growing into a force that's going to continue to lift other people up and help them chart a course through, you know, really treacherous waters. Experiencing the level of disruption personally was really emotionally significant for me. It's one thing to know a model and to teach and train. It's an entirely different thing to have to apply it to your own life. And at the same time, it clarified something for me, and I think for our entire WellFed team, that, you know, these sort of disruptions and transitions are not simply economic events, right? But rather they're deeply human events. And WellFed has grown directly from that. People weren't only searching for employment resources, but they're also searching for dignity and connection and a sense of hope in the midst of uncertainty.
1: Great. Well, Rebecca, it's so great to hear more about this community and this initiative that you have going on, and I'm excited to see where it goes next. But thank you so much for your time today. I appreciate it.
0: Thank you, Drew. Thanks for having me.
1: That's Rebecca Ferguson-Andre, co-founder of WellFed. And that's all we have for today's episode of Your Federal Life. Until next time, I'm Drew Friedman.
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19: Call for Action presents Of Consuming Interest, a public service show that discusses scams, deceptive offers, and other consumer concerns. 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
20: Is vanilla ice cream going to disappear? Do floods, are they really being caused by climate change? Are they worse? What about hailstorms? And what about the heat in Boston? Is that climate change? Well, we're going to talk with someone who is very familiar with a lot of the claims that are being made about the climate. His name is Stephen Malloy. Steve is the founder of junkscience.com. He established something called the Climate Fact Check, which is kind of fun to read, and a number of other things. And Steve has some opinions. Some of you may agree and some of you may disagree. But most importantly, I think we need to hear other sides of the story about climate change, because we don't hear very much about what's going on. We don't hear a lot about whether or not scientists disagree. We're told that they agree. Is that true or false? Well, let's ask Steve. Steve, welcome to Of Consuming Interest.
21: Well, Shirley, thanks for having me. It's great to be back with you.
20: Okay. Now, I don't even know where to start. This is such a huge and complex subject. But first, one of the things that you read that I thought was so good, I mean, this is so simple, but climate is not weather. And people have to keep that in mind when they're discussing climate change, because weather is today. Climate change is over a period of years, millions of years. Yeah. And speaking of millions of years, there was a recent graph that I saw that depicted scientific appraisal of what the temperatures were over 485 million years. And yeah, supposedly, this shows a trend of global cooling, which is not what we hear. But what is that study, Steve? Put it in perspective for us.
21: Well, there was a study published in Science magazine last fall, about a year ago, Researchers had tried to create the Earth's climate of the past by looking at various, we call them proxies. It would include tree rings, sediments, ice cores, you know, fossilized data from which scientists sort of extrapolate or, you know, make up, if you will, temperature, recreate. I'll just say it that way, recreate temperatures from the past. And so the Washington Post, although the study wasn't really very interesting, the Washington Post created a graph of the results, and the results purport to show the average global temperature for the past 485 million years. And the graph shows that over that past 485 million years, there has been a steadily declining average global temperature. I mean, there are ups and downs, but basically just temperatures have been going down for the past 485 million years, which is in stark contrast to the claim that we're experiencing global warming. And in fact, the graph also shows that the coldest period of that 485 million years happened about 20,000 years ago. And since the 20,000 years ago, we've been warming, which includes today. And so, you know, when people talk about global warming, the best way to answer that is to ask them, well, since when?
20: Yes, I like that. Yeah.
21: It's been warming for the past 20,000 years, which of course predates coal plants and SUVs and cheeseburgers and cows and all that kind of stuff. But it's been cooling over the last 485 million years. And so why is that? So I love that graph because it makes people think, like, well, what exactly are we talking about?
20: Right. We're not talking about last year or this year or one high temperature. We're talking about a trend that's been going on over and over and over again. Well, you know, yes, I mean, like they're talking about water levels. I think at one time the state of Maryland was partly covered in water. That's why you have these cliffs and things that have fossils in them that came from the sea. So there was a lot more water in Maryland than on some of the parts of our state where I happen to live. So it's very interesting, but what bothers me so much is that we spend so much time and money, what I would say is fear-mongering, because obviously what you're telling me is that we have to take a big picture and step back and look at what's going on. Now, for example, every year there's a climate summit and people are telling us how bad it is and how awful it is. How do you put all that into perspective, Steve? I mean, how does the average consumer who's sitting here and doesn't know that much, I mean, I don't know that much. I just know what the weather's like today or tomorrow, and that's not climate. So how does a consumer get their arms around what's really happening?
21: Well, that's a great question, and to be honest with you, it's not really very easy. So, you know, as you know, I've been publishing junkscience.com for this is my 30th year, and junk science is bad science, obviously bad science, inexplicably bad science that is used to advance some hidden agenda. And so I've coincidentally also been working on climate for about 30 years now. And over those 30 years, I've seen all the science I've seen in climate has been bad. No prediction, any climate alarmist has ever made has come true. And so the science, the quote-unquote science is awful. It clearly qualifies as junk science, but you also need the motivation. That's the second part of this. So I spent a lot of time looking into the various motivations. And of course, you know, you have people that have political motivations, people on the left, they see
11: They see climate as a way to seize control of how we use energy, if not the economy. And so they can, you know, advance the left-wing agenda that way. You have all these people in, say, the wind industry, the solar industry, the battery industry, the EV industry, who, you know, push the what I call the climate hoax because they want mandates and subsidies for the green junk they make.
20: Where they very conveniently invested their money in pushing an agenda. Yeah. I mean, we look at people who become millionaires. Some of our congressional people and betting on the trends that they were pushing. I mean, I get very aggravated about this.
11: Look, Elon Musk has become the richest man in the world.
20: Yeah.
11: Okay.
20: That's true.
11: I mean, you know, he's a really smart guy, but you know, he's also dependent on or has been dependent on the climate hoax. So just a couple other agendas worth mentioning. You have the European.
20: Well, let's just take a brief pause to let our listeners know they're tuned into Of Consuming Interest here on the Federal News Network. My guest today is Steve Milloy. He is the founder of Junk Science. He's also a statistician, a lawyer. He's on the board of the Heartland Institute. He's done a lot of stuff and a lot of studies on climate and what is happening to climate and what people are saying. And I like the fact that your website is called junkscience.com because you bring out some very important facts. And let's just take one of the little fun things. Well, no, you had two other agenda items you wanted to talk about, Steve. If you would finish that.
11: We were talking about, you know, who's behind the climate hoax, and we had mentioned the left political agenda, and then there's the, you know, wind, solar, sort of Green New scam economic agenda. But we also have the Europeans. The Europeans have been using climate as a way to hamstring the U.S. economically. And then most worrisome is communist China. Communist China has been getting our economy hooked on wind, solar, batteries, EVs. You know, all that green technology depends on communist China for rare earth minerals. You know, China processes 90% of rare earth minerals. Plus, they make virtually all the solar panels using slave labor, Uyghur slave labor. And so they are not only making money off us, but they are also making us dependent on them. So that, say, if there ever was like a clash between the U.S. and China over Taiwan, we wouldn't be able to do anything because we're already kind of checkmated because our, you know, economy is very dependent on China.
20: Well, do you think the recent move with Australia is going to make a difference? Because I believe they're opening up their rare earth, and we're also looking at harvesting some of the minerals in our own country. Do you think that's going to take a while?
11: Yeah, so the Trump administration just reached an agreement with Australia for Australia to produce more rare earths and process them. But we're going to need a lot more than that. We actually need to do that stuff here. You know, if you look at Australia, where is Australia? Well, it's close by China. And so we cannot rely on goods from Australia. We need to make this stuff here. We need, and the Trump administration is trying to do this. They've opened up some federal property in Wyoming for rare earth mining, but we also need the processing facilities. So, yes, that was a step forward, but we need to... We are still way, way behind, Charlotte.
20: Well, let's talk about some of the things that people say are facts, which you would contest. For one thing, there was a claim that I read that the scientists agree that there is climate change, which is, I don't know exactly what they mean by that. Well, of course, there's climate change.
11: Yeah.
20: But they are pushing that we're going to be in a disaster if we don't do something soon to stop how we're polluting the earth. Of that, of course, is what you alluded to, the battery, the electric cars, solar panels, etc. Many of those have their own issues, and one of these days you and I will have to discuss that, but we're not on that page of the thing right now. But do scientists really agree that there is, in fact, climate change and it's going to be destructive to us?
11: Well, everyone agrees there's climate change. I mean, we talked about that 485-million-year graph.
20: Right.
11: Climate clearly changes. The issue is what causes it to change. Now, the modern-day climate alarmists imagine or want you to believe that it is emissions of carbon dioxide from fossil fuel plants, from gasoline engines and things like that, and we must stop burning fossil fuels and go all electric with wind and solar as soon as possible, if not yesterday. And the reality is that yes, climate changes, but there's no evidence that human emissions of greenhouse gases have made the slightest bit of difference. I mean, greenhouse gases certainly do warm the planet. But the question is, are, these incremental emissions that we're putting out there, is that making a difference? And there's no scientific evidence that they are. We know that, warming is driven by the sun. And as our air gets clearer, there is more warming, right? There's, if we have less reflective air pollution in the sky, mm-hmm. more sunlight gets through that warms us. We also have this phenomenon called the El Niño-La Niña cycle. And we've been in quite an accelerated cycle for about the past 40 years, which is really the only time you see warming over the past 40 years is when there's an El Niño. And after the El Niño, depending on how strong the El Niño is, the temperatures just sort of dribble back down, even though emissions continue. And we're just coming out of 23-24, a super El Niño. And, now, even though we're emitting more and emitting more than ever, temperatures are still coming back down. So there's no scientific evidence that emissions of greenhouse gases are warming the planet. There's really no point in, trying to make us switch from fossil fuels to wind and solar because of that. And mainly because, they don't work, and they don't work at a higher cost.
20: Yes, and then we're seeing that. And then there's also the issue of what do you do with the solar panels? What is the environmental impact of those wind-powered windmills? I've been through the desert in California and seen them working. They are an ugly sight, I have to say. Somebody's going to hate me for saying that, but they are.
11: They're
20: ugly. Let's face it.
11: Yeah, in Maryland, we used to have a governor, Martin O'Malley. He banned wind turbines from public lands because they're an eyesore.
20: Oh, they sure are. They are definitely. And I don't know how effective they are. And, we're not going to debate that here today because I said all of these issues could take a program. But anyway, let's just take a brief pause here to let our listeners know they're tuned into Of Consuming Interest on the Federal News Network. We're talking about climate change, not weather. Climate change. My guest is Steve Malloy. He's the founder of junkscience.com. He's a statistician. He's a lawyer. He knows a lot about the climate. So now let's go back and talk about Boston. One of the things that people point out to that there have been extreme heat in Boston, that Boston's been warmer than normal. And now, from what I read, from one of the climate fact checks, which I think is so cute. I just love that whole series. It says, well, in fact, 1911 was the highest recorded temperature in Boston of 104 degrees. I think that was before most all of these things that we're saying. I do believe it was before. I wasn't around then, Steve. Yeah. But I do believe it was before some of these supposedly things that are creating problems with our environment.
11: Yeah, I'll give you a better, more recent example, perhaps. The last 2 months, August, September, in Washington, D.C., where I live, it was like 5 degrees Fahrenheit cooler than it was in the same period in 1872. Okay. That's 153 years of global warming down the drain. I mean, and it makes you wonder, like, so how cold is it really? Because so all those emissions since 1872 have obviously made a no difference. You know, it's not global. It's not warming. But then also, what about the urban heat island effect? You know, just civilization itself, all the concrete, all the asphalt, all the waste heat, all the, you know, heat from air conditioning. That's not even warming Washington, D.C. So what in God's name are we talking about?
20: I don't know. That's what you're supposed to tell me. I'm not sure. Well, we know that people have their own agendas. Part of that is control. Part of it is gaining a platform that they want to talk about. I mean, there's all kinds of reasons that people are doing the things that they're doing, and not all of them, let's face it, are really for our benefit. But at any rate, whatever those things are, what we need to do is, and what you're helping to do, is to put the whole issue into some perspective for us so that we don't think that the world's going to end in 2030, which someone, some really wise person the last few years said it's going to end in 2030. Okay, I don't believe it's going to end in 2030. Steve, tell me that I'm correct.
11: Well, I mean, the people that are that have said that it's going to end in 2030, I mean, they're people like Alexandria Ocasio-Cortez, AOC, she's not a scientist, she doesn't know anything, and Greta Thunberg, the, you know, Swedish teenager, now she's probably...
20: She's no longer a teenager. I don't think she's the teenager anymore.
11: She's now a Hamas supporter. But so she said that. It's all nonsense. I mean, once again, none of this stuff, even when these predictions have been made by ostensibly educated scientists, they have not come true. You know, you may remember Paul Ehrlich from the 1960s, the guy that wrote The Population Bomb. He predicted that by 1989, 36 years ago, we were all going to disappear in a blue cloud of steam.
20: In a cloud of what?
11: Blue cloud of steam.
20: Oh, my Lord. We're going to burn up. All right.
11: Yeah, you know, 18 years ago when Al Gore accepted his Nobel Peace Prize, in Stockholm or wherever it's given out, he predicted that the Arctic would be ice free by 2014. Well, there are a 500,000 square kilometers more ice than there were in 2007 when he made that prediction. So these people are always wrong. They don't care. So I just consider them to be liars.
20: Well, maybe Al Gore made a ton of money from investments in solar, let's face it. You know, going back to the ice caps, we were told, yes, as you said, that they were all going to flood. Everybody's going to be wiped out here. But what people should consider, if we really went into a cooling phase, that would be a real disaster. Because the ice age, I mean, what happened? It eliminated a lot of our vegetation and everything else in this country and our world. So, what's you're wishing for?
11: Yeah, no, that's absolutely right. I to the extent there's been any warming, it's been great for agriculture, which is how we feed ourselves. If there's cooling, oh my God, the agriculture is going to fail. And what are we going to do? We have more people than ever relying on agriculture. It's going to be a disaster.
20: Yeah, well, the farmer's almanac is what we'll have to go back to. Let's face it, Steve. All right. What else would you say to people who are trying to make sense out of everything that's going on in terms of, you know, we just had the big climate summit thing this year. Where everybody flies their private jets in and does a little bit of polluting. But, oh, no, they're doing a swap of – I never did understand all this stuff. Anyway, so, it's really kind of silly. Okay.
11: Yeah.
20: Go ahead.
11: You know, the good news is that President Trump knows that all this climate stuff is a hoax, and his administration – especially at EPA and Department of Energy, they're trying to fix all this stuff. But next time we have a Democrat administration, they will likely try to bring all this stuff back because it's been a very successful scam for them. Recall that you know, through the Inflation Reduction Act that was passed in 2022, Joe Biden was able to get Congress to basically give environmental groups $1 trillion. Now, President Trump has successfully rolled a lot of that back, but not all of it. So, you know, because of that, electricity prices will continue to go up because we continue to junk up our grid with wind and solar. Yeah. So, you know, the battle goes on from my perspective. When you hear these scare stories, they're really just recycled nonsense. And, you know, go to junkscience.com or check me out on X at junkscience, and I will probably have the fact check for you there.
20: Well, that's, you know, that's what we need is to get some sort of balance in the reporting that's being done about this, because so many of the headlines are screaming at you that you should, you know, pack up because you're going to have to leave because you're going to be flooded because it'll, the ice cap's going. Okay. I'm not ready yet, and I don't swim, so I'm going to have a real bad time of this, Steve. I really don't look forward to it, you know. But at any rate, it's such a treat to have you on, and thank you so much for joining us today. And while we joke about some of this, it's a very serious matter, and it can really affect our economy if we go off in crazy directions because somebody may get a prediction. Let's hope we're around for a long time, Steve, and thank you so much.
11: All right, well, thank you very much for having me, and I agree with you. This is a deadly serious topic.
20: Yes, and you're listening to Of Consuming Interest. I'm Shirley Rooker. My guest was Steve Malloy at junkscience.com. Thank you.
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13: From ABC News, I'm Wayne Cabot. The war just took a turn. Israel launching airstrikes into Iran. Explosions heard in Isfahan, Tabriz, Tehran. The attacks are in retaliation for Iran's missile attack on Israel. The first missile attack since the ceasefire by Iran. All 10 missiles were intercepted. Representative Mike McCall, Republican on ABC's This Week.
14: I think that honestly, the Iranians are dragging this out. They want to drag this out closer to the midterm elections. I don't think they're negotiating in good faith.
13: The war drags on as the world turns to sport. Some members of Iran's World Cup entourage still waiting for U.S. visas before this week's games in Los Angeles. And speaking of L.A., the mayoral election just took a major turn. L.A. City Council member Nithya Raman has overtaken Spencer Pratt by about 3,000 votes, erasing Pratt's primary night edge of 9%. ABC's Selena Wang says President Trump is claiming the delay in counting votes is evidence of fraud.
15: Trump peddles an unsubstantiated claim that last week's California elections are rigged because after 4 days, the state isn't even close to finishing the count.
16: Do you have evidence to support
17: all
16: that?
17: All I have to do is look.
16: That's not evidence.
17: And I listen. To people. And let's see what happens.
16: But, sir, that's not evidence.
15: The Trump Justice Department now sending in a federal prosecutor to investigate voter fraud allegations in California.
13: And in Maine, Senate hopeful Graham Plattner faced voters at a town hall, the primary coming up on Tuesday. Plattner telling the crowd, "We need to fight unchecked power."
18: The United States Senate, I believe, needs to be a place of challenging the power of the court. And we need to be a lot more creative about how we wield power when we have it.
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34: Today I'm delighted and honored, actually, to have Jen Savada, a leader for guiding innovative and emerging technologies to high growth and for helping mission-focused organizations adopt capabilities that strengthen national security and public sector. Jen has earned a reputation for bridging worlds that don't always move at the same speed emerging technology and government missions needs, while staying grounded and having a people-first leadership approach. Jen, first off, it's wonderful to have you here. Thank you for joining us.
0: Thank you so much for the invitation. I'm really looking forward to our conversation today.
34: So, Jen, you know, you began your career in the military, an environment where mission clarity and teamwork are definitely essential. What drew you to serve? What was the call that gave you the passion to join the military and then stay in for several years?
0: You know, it's a story that most people don't believe or understand because I did spend 25 years in the military, but it actually started with high school sports. And the reason why I start there is that I wanted to play sports in college. And I knew I wanted to play sports in college, but I wasn't quite sure where I wanted to play. And the service academies, West Point and the Air Force Academy, were two universities out of the several universities that offered me a scholarship. And I went and visited both of them. I thought they were both really interesting, but I had no experience with the military at all. My grandfathers were both doctors in World War II. I had an uncle that was in Vietnam. And other than that, I had no one else in my family that had ever been in the military. And so when I was trying to make my decision of where I was going to go, my dad and I sat at the kitchen table and he laid all of my opportunities out, all of my scholarships out on the table. And he looked at me and he said, Jen, if you don't go to a service academy, you'll never know what you missed and you can never go back. But if you don't like it, you can always leave and take one of your other scholarships or go to a different school and pick up another opportunity. And so to me, at the time, I said, you know what? It's a free education. If I don't want to play basketball after a year, I don't lose my scholarship. If I get hurt, I don't lose my scholarship. If it's just not for me, I don't lose my scholarship. So yeah, I think this is where I want to go. So I went to the Air Force Academy and it was not easy. It was the first time that I had been challenged physically, emotionally, mentally, spiritually. And to me, it instilled something in me that made me think beyond myself. And, you know, as a high school kid and as a teenager, oftentimes we're very focused on ourselves. And so it opened up an entire new environment for me and a different way of living, believing, thinking, and serving. And so I thought, well, you know what? I really enjoy this. I want to serve, but I thought I was going to serve for 5 years and be done once my commitment was up. But over time, that desire to continue to do better and to continue to make a difference and to be able to enable others to make a difference just continued to grow. And that's what led me to where I am today, you know, 25 years in the military and then an additional almost 7 years in the private sector, still supporting the public sector. And it's because of my desire to make our government even better and the nation and the world even a better place to live.
34: Military leadership teaches you to prioritize both the mission success and the well-being of your people, especially on the battlefield. How do those lessons continue to influence you, how you lead today in private sector?
0: You know, it's always interesting when people try to make a comparison between being in the military and being in the private sector and how different they are. How vastly different they are is how often people put it. And oftentimes people have a stigma that people don't transition well from the military into the private sector because of the nuances of being in the government. I, on the other hand, would say, like you say, it is not that different, that you still are driven by the same basic principles of leadership, people first, treating people with kindness, but also understanding their need, understanding how they need to grow, being able to talk to them about growth, having the hard conversations. Those are all skills that I learned in the military and that I apply to today. A leader, a manager, they're very similar. A manager may be, you know, doing a little bit more button pushing or pencil pushing numbers, but in reality, if you add that personal feeling and that personal connection to it and understanding where people come from, you now have turned a manager into a leader. And that is where I like to reside, in understanding where people are coming from, trying to empower them to be the best that they can be, and then enable them to do that with minimal oversight and guidance from me.
34: Something that is a little bit unique, though, Jen, is that you, when after you left the military service, you built a career around helping innovative small startup companies succeed in public sector and the national security space. There's very few people with your background that have the leadership position that you own. What did you learn about translating mission need to these new innovative technology solutions and you know, change in government in general sometimes happens slow, but your, you know, technology, the clock speed of technology is much faster now than it ever has been before.
0: So yeah, I think we're seeing accelerate even as we're speaking. You know, things are moving faster and faster and faster. I think the hard part is that some people who are in these innovative companies don't know how to match the speed of government. And so teaching them about outcomes, and that it's not about forcing your technology into their organization. It's about how you solve their problems and how you get to the outcomes that the government wants. And lo and behold, when you're able to show the value that you bring, not just that a technology that you want to sell, the government is so much faster at adoption. They will take chances. They will do proofs of value. They'll give you research money. They will do all sorts of things to bend over backwards before you even get to a contract or get to a program of record, which so many people think is the key, the golden key to success. And so starting from that use case, the problem, and how you add value are really what makes the difference and sets those young emerging technology companies apart.
34: So you do it by creating a vision, telling a story. I mean, that was a very vivid answer. So there must be a trick to this.
0: So one of the things that I usually do is when you come to a new company is you ask them, like, what do you do here? And then they start in the ones and the zeros. They say, no, what is it that you actually do? How do you do it? And what drives you? Like, what is your heart's desire? Is your heart's desire to code a program? No, your heart's desire is to solve acquisition problems, or your heart's desire is to save lives on battlefields, or your heart's desire is to make data processing faster so that we can get to decisions faster. And so you need to make sure that you are couching and describing what you do based on why you are driven to run this company and be in this company, as opposed to the

0: It's sort of like the five whys. Why are you doing this? Why are you doing this? Why are you doing this? Why are, you know, five times over and over and over again to get to the point where you get to the true meat of the reason for what they are doing and what they need.
1: So you've, on the other side of the equation, you also have really developed a reputation where you've identified really up and coming technologies. As a matter of fact, I should buy stock based on where you're going. From an AI-enabled analytics to autonomous capabilities that can support national security missions. Those are, trajectories that normally don't naturally come together, but you seem to have really a good signal that tells you where and where this innovation is needed and how it can be applied. So tell me a little bit about how you identify technologies to help in these kind of circumstances.
0: So I have sort of two different things that go on. One is I love science fiction and I love to read. And so sometimes your brain starts to get a little excited when you read something in a story and you think to yourself, huh, how could that be applied in the real world today? So, for example, there's a book called Burn In, and it is written by two very well-known defense tech storytellers. And when you read their book, it talks about robots and how they help society and sort of what happens when things happen in the book. I won't tell you exactly what happens in the book, but when you start to think about it, you start to think about how could that actually help change the world? And now we look at today and we have companies that like Figure and others that are building humanoid robots that are actually able to do things. And so when you shift science fiction, or I'll say sort of, ficant is what they call it, like fictional intelligence. When you shift that to use cases that are talked about in the government, you put a different spin on the technology. I think the same thing when you look at quantum is another example. Quantum technology is something people are like, oh, it is never going to get here, or it's like 30 years away. But when you bring it down to its smallest levels and you look at what are the problems you're trying to solve, hey, I'm trying to solve for GPS denied environments. Like, how do we navigate? We have the Ukraine, we've got Israel and Iran, and GPS denial and spoofing and jamming going all over the place. How do you solve for a very small problem with a technology that doesn't have to have a huge capability, but a very narrow scope? And start with that narrow scope and gently over time build on that capability to get you to an enterprise type of capability. And so you don't have to solve it all at one time, but you have to think about how can you use things differently.
1: 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I'm Aileen Black.
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3: Welcome back to Leaders and Legend in Government on Federal News Network. I'm Aileen Black, and today I'm talking with Jen Sabata. Jen, government agencies are especially under pressure right now to modernize while maintaining security and reliability. The push for AI is over the top right now, in particular with this administration, which I might want to add for some good reasons. But how do you help organizations adopt AI and autonomous capabilities without losing trust, accountability, or mission assurance?
4: This is something that everybody is facing right now because AI is everywhere and everybody thinks you can put AI in anything. One of the things that has come out of the World Economic Forum this year was Julie Sweet, who is the CEO of Accenture. And she talked about human in the lead rather than human in the loop, human in the lead. And I think it's a really good example of how we should be thinking about artificial intelligence, especially as we build strategies and we're trying to minimize risk and increase trust. And the idea is that if you modernize and you shift to this idea that humans are in the lead and are really putting the foundation down for AI, then AI will be built and developed with the processes in place in order to have that risk mitigation, the trust factors involved, and understanding that it's not about the human being in that loop, and every once in a while it comes around in the loop, but it's always there doing the push and pull with AI. If we don't have trust in AI, then the technologies that we're building become meaningless. If we are unable to accept risk, then those technologies also become meaningless. And so we have to have the balance between the trust and that risk in order to be able to drive the innovation forward.
3: You know, when I look at AI tools, I look at them that they're a tool that needs to be leveraged. They're not necessarily the answer. Like Julie said, the human in the lead. Do you find that most people are thinking that AI is the answer versus how to leverage? And if you do agree with that, how do you help guide them to understand that, AI is a tool. It can make mistakes. It's the human that needs to use it correctly.
4: I think there's two camps. I think there's the camp that says AI is the answer to everything. And then there's the camp that says AI can't be trusted and should be used for nothing, especially in government. I think we have sort of the entire spectrum for what that is. And when we're looking at the camp that says, hey, AI should be used for everything, I would say, I don't agree. Like, do we want machines to make those decisions that are based on values, morals, and ethics? Probably not, especially when you're talking about doing bombing or having cyber attacks. Do you want a cyber attack to happen just because an AI determined that one small intrusion warranted an entire takedown of a country's power grid? Probably not. But on the other side, you have those that say, no way, no how, I don't want AI involved in anything. And you have to tell them that without AI, we lose knowledge because AI has the ability to pull knowledge together. It has the ability to assess we have the ability to really evaluate based on that assessment, and that's where we come into place. But why should we be the ones doing the assessments and pulling all the information together and doing that quantitative work when we should be doing the qualitative work? So we need to move away from the what is happening to the why it's happening and what's next.
3: I've read several reports that showed, especially in battlefield decisions, the leverage that was very positive about using an AI tool was its ability to be able to do a broad search and be able to do it in a very speedy manner and provide the information that's needed for that analysis. How do you explain to users as they're looking at adopting this how to put that equation in, that risk assessment on when you use that AI and when you rely on it?
4: What I would tell people or ask people is, have you done a Google search lately or a Bing search or whatever your search tool is? And they'll say, of course, I do it every day. And you say, well, have you noticed that your responses have changed as to what you get in your search results? And they'll say, well, you know, sometimes I notice they're better. Sometimes there's like a paragraph or information at the beginning that might be a little bit longer. I said, that's all AI. You use AI in everyday environment. You use AI to help you with the decisions that you make day to day, like what restaurant you're going to go to or how you should repair your toilet that the plumbing is broken. It's all based on AI. And as you said, it pulls the information together. It helps to you so that you don't have to know the exact words. How many of us remember when you had to put quotes around your search engine when you were doing initial searches on the internet in order to get a Boolean versus serial versus, you know, all the different types of logical searches that were out there? And so for people to be able to understand the risk, they also have to understand how it's already used in day-to-day living and how they think about risk for their day-to-day lives. And when they start to think about it in that perspective, they have a different view of AI in their work environment. And they now see it as something that enables them to be better at what they're doing and enables them, like you said, to have more information and to have a better way to evaluate what is going on.
3: You've worked across startups, across different government and mission communities. Sometimes it's difficult, especially in the government, to be able to evaluate and get started on risk just because of the nature of the beast. How do you align both stakeholders and other people in the community that have to lean into that adoption and to apply it? How do you, evaluate that and execute?
4: I think the first thing you need to know is what the role is of every stakeholder that is out there. If I use what I do today in operational technology is a very complex type of technology. It's protecting all of those cyber physical systems, all your valves, your knobs, making sure that the chlorine in your water, that the chlorine valve opens long enough so that your water is safe enough to drink and that it closes when it shouldn't so you don't get chlorine burns. Or that your power grid stays on. But when you think about who actually runs an OT network, there's the OT specialist who is like a cybersecurity specialist. There's a plant manager who makes sure that the lights stay on and that all the things are running. You have usually IT people who are different from OT because IT cares about reliability. Then you have leadership. And oh, by the way, you may even have like safety people. So for example, if you're looking at somebody who runs a port system or a bridges and tunnel system, they are concerned about the safety of the people on the roads and in those environments. And so understanding first what those roles are and then understanding what they care about helps you to identify what risks matter to them and how you describe what you can do to mitigate the risks across the board with your technology for each of those individual use cases, responsibilities, and drive them together to understand what the ultimate mission is that they're trying to work towards. And once you're able to bring them together, then you're able to identify how to mitigate the risks across the board.
3: And I'm going to pull this back a little bit. And I want to look at leaders today. And it's a very complex time to be a leader, especially when you're applying new technology. But leaders need to be decisive and make a decision quickly because things are moving so quick. But at the same time, extremely empathetic. How do you maintain that balance when the stakes are so high and timelines are so compressed?
4: It's a really hard thing to do. Sometimes you have to go with your gut. You know, there's the leadership gut that's always out there is the, oh, does this feel right? I'm not sure. If it doesn't feel right, it's probably not the right decision. The other thing is that leaders don't make a decision based on the information that they just received 2 minutes ago. There's been a collective of information that they have been gathering. Maybe they've acknowledged that they were gathering it, or maybe they don't acknowledge they were gathering it because they didn't realize it was important at the time. But as you are a leader, you start to put things together that help you to create a rubric for how you make decisions, but then also enables you to know who you can trust, who you can rely on. And as I always say, is you always have the option to phone a friend, whether it's the person that you work with or somebody that is a mentor of yours. And making a decision doesn't happen in a vacuum. It happens through information, data, and data gathering. It happens through conversations with people. It happens with what's happened historically and what the outcomes are. And then finally, what are the consequences when you look at all of the different ways that this could end up, and putting that all together to create the decision that you make.
3: I'm speaking with Jen Sabata. After break, we'll explore resilience, culture, and how personal experiences shape leadership. 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I'm Aileen Black.
1: As AI use across the federal government is surging, John Sork, Director of Federal Sales at Abnormal AI, says focusing on more targeted use cases is more important than ever.
5: We see a lot of the more successful use cases across the government really focused on limited use AI and AI use cases that are defensive in nature. But the use case for every AI project should be very limited and easy to understand the use case of what the government is trying to achieve.
1: 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Federal agencies are facing a shift. 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They're logging in. Phishing, business email compromise, account takeovers, they look legitimate and they slip past traditional security every day. That's why agencies use Abnormal AI. Abnormal uses behavioral AI to understand how your teams normally communicate, so when an email doesn't feel right, even if it looks right, it gets stopped. No rules to manage, no signatures to update, just protection that adapts as fast as the threat. Protect humans with behavioral AI. Learn more at abnormal.ai/federal-LP.
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3: Welcome back to Leaders and Legend in Government on Federal News Network. I'm Aileen Black, and today my guest is Jen Sabata. Jen, leadership roles in national security and emerging technology are extremely demanding, never more than today. As a mom, as well as a leader, How has parenthood shaped the way you think about parties and perspective? I know it's changed the way that I lead people. Not that I treat them like kids, but it's given me a greater appreciation. What about you?
4: Yeah, there's a couple different things. I would agree with you that it's changed my perspective. My kids are older now. They're both in high school, but I still feel an obligation to be a mother and to be present. I think that the idea of work-life balance is a fallacy. It doesn't exist. We in reality make choices. What's important in the moment? It could be what's important this year, this month, this week, this minute. But you decide at that time what is more important. You set boundaries on both your kids and on your work, because your kids have to have boundaries just as much as work has to have boundaries. And sometimes I think people forget that. They let their kids run all over them, when in reality, kids have to have boundaries too. And they like boundaries, just like work likes a boundary. You know, the CEO that calls you at 4 o'clock on a Sunday afternoon just because they want to talk, you have to tell them, like, sorry, I'm with my kids today. I can talk to you in 3 or 4 hours. And guess what? They don't actually call you because they just picked up the phone because they didn't have anything else to do. So that's one thing, is that you have to figure out where the mix is based on the time and day. The other one is, I think it's made me more empathetic. It's made me more empathetic for the people who work for me, who have kids, and who don't have kids. Because we often forget about the people that are single or that are, you know, married without kids, that they have challenges just like the rest of us. It may be a pet. It may be a parent. Or it may be just that they've got other things going on in their lives that are just as challenging. So we have to be able to look at everyone, treat them as unique, treat them as people who matter and that are a part of your team, just like your family's a part of your team.
3: Have you already had any leaders in your past that really either taught you how not to behave or how not to set boundaries, or, you know, vice versa, that really have set, you know, the kind of leader that you are today?
4: I think that there's a couple. On the good side, there are the people that listen. And I find that sometimes listening and active listening is a very challenging thing to do. And I talk to a lot of young people that I mentor, people that work for me, about listening. They go into a meeting and they think they have to talk in order to feel like they're smart. And I use the acronym WAIT. Why am I talking? And I say, sometimes you have to wait, and it has to be an uncomfortable wait in order to get to the meat of what you're saying. And so having leaders that have taught me that has been very valuable. The other thing I would say is that people who don't respect your time. I've had leaders who don't respect your time. They show up late to meetings, or they don't show up at all and they don't cancel. They call you at all hours of the day or night, regardless of whether or not the world is on fire. I mean, after being in the military and actually supporting combat operations and being in intelligence and protecting people's lives, when somebody calls me just because they want to know if I've worked on the briefing that's due in 5 days, is not important to me. And they need to be able to discern when there's a life issue and when there's just a nice to have. And so that's given me perspective on how to lead and showing both sides of where leaders that I've worked with are good and bad.
3: You brought up mentorship a few moments ago. You know, I think as a woman leader, it's extremely important to be a mentor. How do you choose, or how do you work with mentors, or do you have a mentor program that you work with? Tell us a little bit about that.
4: So for me and people who mentor me, I will say that I haven't had a lot of what I would call traditional mentors, where we have a set agreement where we meet once a month and we have a conversation. But I will reach out to people and ask for advice. And I typically personally seek out people who are experts in the things that I'm having a challenge with, whether it's a challenge over a period of a month, whether it's, hey, I'm going into command, and so who should I be talking to in a command position, or I'm going to go run a new business unit. How do you run a business unit? No, wait, how do I work on this issue? On the flip side, as a mentor instead of a mentee, I look for people who often approach me because they want to have a relationship. And then I ask for them, like, what's your goal? What are your goals for this relationship? Because I just don't want it to be a free-for-all. I usually also have a set start and stop based on those goals, because if you are mentoring somebody, there has to be an outcome that you're trying to achieve. And I know I've talked about outcomes before, and outcomes are really important in many things. And so having a mentorship relationship that way. And then if I see people that are out there in the wild, as I call them, who I think are just really great people that might need a little bit of support, I'll ask them if they're interested in a call, and we'll offer time and we'll go from there. But I think it is important. It's something that we all need to do. And especially in national security, is as you transition, I actually mentor a lot of people as they transition out of the military, and I'll help them for the 3 or 4 months while they're in that process. And then I may not hear from them again until they're changing jobs, or they might come back to me and say, wow, your guidance was horrible, or your guidance was great. But it's something that we should do and should give back for.
3: Something you said earlier really resonated with me. You talked about realizing that everybody has their own kind of sometimes a poo show going on, right? And that you need to understand that it's not just your world of what life balance is about, but it might be, you know, a parent or a dog or, you know, other types of issues, health issues. Burnout in work in the workforce today has never been higher. Some really serious challenges, especially with the world as it's changing so quickly as it is today. What role do you believe as a leader you need to build in your culture where people feel that safety of being able to ask for support or trusted, you know, to be able to say these things are an issue and are motivated to reach out?
4: I think the first and foremost, you have to set the example. So on the 3-day weekend, actually take the Monday off. And if you're not taking the Monday off, fake that you're taking the Monday off and schedule all your emails for 10 a.m. on Tuesday morning. Don't bother your team. Take PTO. Take your paid time off. Take your leave if you're in the military. Don't be the martyr that has 200 days saved up because you're just too busy and too important. Also remind them that they need to take time off. It's not just an example-based system. It's a, hey, I noticed that you haven't taken any time off lately. What are your plans for the summer to take some PTO? How long are you going to take off? You're going to take a week off? I hope you are, because that's what I would love to see you do. The other thing is, I often tell people, like, there's no clock watching in my organization. I expect you to get done what needs to get done when you can do it in that time. So if it needs to get done in the next week, but you have a really bad day tomorrow because you've got 5 doctor's appointments and your dog threw up, okay, fine. Take the day tomorrow, do what you have to do, as long as you get done what you need to get done. I'm going to treat you like an adult because you can make decisions and you know how to prioritize. And it's not my time to question unless you miss a deadline or the quality of your work is not what it should be.
3: I'm speaking with Jen Savada. After the break, we'll reflect on leadership lessons and the advice to the next generation. 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I'm Aileen Black.
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3: Welcome back to Leaders and Legend in Government on Federal News Network. I'm Elaine Black, and today I'm joined by Jen Savada. Jen, as we talked before, you were in the military at the beginning of your career. You've led the military and helped advance emerging technologies in supporting defense and national security missions. How do you see leadership evolving as AI and autonomy reshape the future of missions to execute, especially some of the missions around drones and some of the things that are happening? The clock speed of technology is happening so quick. This is really a big challenge.
4: It's a huge challenge. And I think that leaders need to understand technology, not be afraid of it, and be able to use it. I'll give you an example. When I was a young major, I worked for a one-star general. This one star, we all had email. We'd had email for probably 10 years. We had all sorts of other technology. I was working in intelligence, and so we had collection systems. We had all sorts of crazy things. But this general officer wanted his emails printed out because he didn't know how to, quote, work email well enough. And so he would have his hundreds of emails printed out every day. He would handwrite his responses, and his executive officer would type them in every day and send them off as replies. I don't understand how somebody can lead when you can't access and use the technology that's given to you that enables you to be more efficient, effective, and overall just understand what your current workforce is dealing with. So that's the thing I would say first and foremost is understand the technology, use the technology, and then last but not least, be able to evaluate the technology so that you know whether or not you're being hoodwinked by what people say it can do versus what it can do, and then being able to weed out all of the chaff that's in there.
3: Everybody has an aha moment in their career where you look back and you realize that was a defining moment for me. Good or bad, right? Sometimes the most biggest learning opportunities is where you make a mistake. Sometimes the biggest learning opportunities is when something breaks free and you're successful. Do you have any aha moments like that in your career that just stand out?
4: I think there are probably two moments. One is when I came to the Pentagon in 2016, I was working for Lieutenant General Dash Jameson. She was the Air Force A-26. And I was responsible for helping to bring small to medium businesses into government, but also working with think tanks, universities, and nonprofits to try to figure out what information they had that the government wasn't accessing and using. What I realized at that point in time is that there was such a wide range of information that nobody even considered as valuable because it wasn't produced internally in the government. To me, that was a huge aha moment. It's where I got into design thinking. It's where I got into understanding and learning about agile software development methodologies, really started to dig into new technologies and how they could apply in government use cases. That has led to me where I am today. Really, that's sort of the start of that journey. I think as a corollary to that is my last job in the Air Force, I was in talent management, and I was trying to help build a new talent management framework for all of Air Force intelligence. What started happening is I had people reaching out to me because they knew I was possibly towards the end of my career saying, hey, we want you to come run our talent operations organization, or we want you to be our CHRO, or we want you to run, talent acquisition. And I realized deep down inside, I did not want to do talent. I didn't want to be in HR. That was not my passion. It wasn't my calling. I was doing this job because I was passionate about the specific use case and the specific guidelines that we were creating, and that I needed to get out of talent very quickly, or otherwise I was going to be pigeonholed in it, possibly for the rest of my life. And so that's when I decided to retire and join my first early stage startup, which was working in the intelligence community, helping with software development and running sprints and cloud migrations and doing all sorts of other things. And if I wouldn't have made that pivot when I did, I might not be here today, because I might be doing talent acquisition or something else. And so I think, towards the end of my career, those would probably be the two biggest ones that influenced where I am at this moment.
3: Let's take a moment and talk about that, because there's so many people out looking for jobs right now. The job market is pretty tough, but it's even tougher on a lot of veterans. So what would be your advice to somebody, especially wanting to get into technology? I mean, the market that doesn't seem to be suffering as much, though I think it is suffering. What advice would you give somebody, especially in their latter part of their career, the more senior military veterans that are out there? Because I know several that have been looking for a while that are amazing people. Mm-hmm. What advice would you have for them?
4: The first thing I would say is be a doer. There's a lot of misconceptions that people who retire at senior ranks are not doers. They're leaders only, which also means you have to change your narrative. You can't go into an interview and say, I like to lead people and I'm a really good manager and I can build strategy. It's I love to get my hands dirty and be a doer. That's first and foremost, because you don't need a leader. You need understands and can do and lead at the same time. The second thing I would say is start to dabble in different types of technology and figure out what you like. I think that there's enough free courses out there in AI, in cloud, in cyber, in pick a thing, quantum, and do them. Go to LinkedIn Learning, go into some other platform, Coursera, whatever it may be, and do some classes. And then once you start to get the itch, maybe do some formal certifications. Take an AWS certification, a Google Cloud, an Azure, an Oracle certification. Get your CISSP. Look at other types of things that are out there that will enable you to show that you still like to learn, that you're able to learn new concepts, and that you are invested in you as a person and in helping the company that you want to go to.
3: So I'm going to take a step back. You have kids that are in high school. I have four kids, and my youngest is going to graduate from college this year. What advice would you give somebody starting to enter that job market? A lot of kids believe everything should be lined up, and let's face it, none of our careers were straight lines, right? Mm-hmm. So what would be the advice you'd give that next generation?
4: Yeah, so I'll tell you a little story. So I am going to Abu Dhabi in about a week to go to the Forbes 30-50 Women event. So they bring the 30 under 30 women together and the 50 over 50 women together. And there's a week-long event where there's speakers and activities and other things just talking about issues, topics, whatever it may be. I'm actually taking my 16-year-old daughter with me. And the reason why I am is because I want her to see that at 30 or under 30 and over 50, that there's people who still don't have it figured out. And they've still been successful and they've still done pivots and they still have a life that is meaningful and fulfilling. And I think that's the biggest thing I would tell people who are just graduating or are in struggles in life right now, is that you don't have to have it figured out, that life will continue to change. You as a human continue to change. You develop, you grow, your preferences change. And so what's more important is that you feel fulfilled And it's not about what everybody else thinks you should be doing. It's about what makes you happy and what enables you to live the life that you want to live.
3: Final question. You are at a trajectory over the last couple of years and a point where you get to see a lot of different technology companies. Where do you think the hottest area is?
4: So I think there's two. I think quantum is really going to accelerate here, especially quantum computing. I think quantum sensing is already on its way up, up, up because the capabilities and technology are there. Quantum computers, on the other hand, because error correction is getting better and better and the qubit numbers are getting higher and higher for logical and physical qubits. So the two are going to intersect at some point in time in the near future, and we're going to have quantum computers that can actually do a lot of work. The misnomer is that quantum computers do all the work. That's not true. They're actually built for certain types of problems. They can't solve everything. They still can't add 2 + 2 faster than a classical computer. The other one, I think, is robotics and autonomous robotics. We are building software with all of this AI that we have that is becoming more and more reliable, secure, trusted, and having less concern, I think it's just because it's becoming more adaptable, that whether it's an autonomous vehicle or an autonomous robot, that both of those are going to continue to accelerate and accelerate in defense use cases in particular.
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4: 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I truly appreciated the conversation. I enjoyed it. And it's always my pleasure to talk about things that are going on across the nation and within technology.
3: 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I'm Aileen Black.
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5: We see a lot of the more successful use cases across the government really focused on limited use AI and AI use cases that are defensive in nature. 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
9: From ABC News, I'm Wayne Cabot. Early morning airstrikes by Israel into Iran. Israel fired the missiles against President Trump's public advice not to, responding to missile fire from Tehran. That came on day 100 of an aspirational ceasefire that fails to hold. These attacks are the biggest breach yet, threatening to drag the wider Middle East back into a regional war, one that continues to involve the U.S.
25: The ceasefire between the U.S. and Iran around the Strait of Hormuz and in the Gulf is already pretty tenuous. We've seen that within the last 48 hours, the Iranians and the U.S. military exchanging pretty significant fire. The U.S. military insisting it is taking a defensive posture and attacking Iran to deter further attacks.
9: ABC's Tom Sufi Burridge in Jerusalem. A major change in L.A. Progressive Democrat Nithya Raman has overtaken Republican Spencer Pratt in the mayor's race. President Trump says California's slow vote count constitutes fraud, complaining in a new social media post that Republican candidates are being cheated. People who were able to score tickets for Game 3 of the NBA Finals at MSG can expect layers of lawmen and women.
26: Police have the barricades ready to go. They are lined up around the entire arena.
27: The Secret Service will be here as President Trump says he's coming to the game. The New York City native and Knicks fan would become the first sitting president to attend the NBA Finals. A watch party outside the arena has been canceled.
9: ABC's Perry Russum. President Trump is the biggest name politician to be in attendance, but Mayor Zoran Mamdani says he'll be there.
28: It'll be a very different place than the president, but I'll be there. I'll probably be standing for most of it.
9: The Knicks coming home with a 2-0 lead over the Spurs. Because of security, fans are advised to arrive 2 hours before tip-off. Some members of Iran's World Cup entourage are still waiting for their U.S. visas before this week's games in Los Angeles. You're listening to ABC News.
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9: Stacey King played on three consecutive NBA championship teams with the Chicago Bulls from 1991 through 93. Modern fans know and adore him as the Bulls commentator for the past two decades, earning him an Emmy. Fans will be sad to hear the news that Stacey King has died at just 59. The NASCAR race in Michigan was stopped with 51 laps remaining to repair the safer barrier after a hard crash involving Christopher Bell and Chase Elliott, Denny Hamlin scoring his second consecutive Cup win. At the movies, nostalgia for the 2000s battling nostalgia for the 1980s.
7: Be back!
8: The horror comedy Scary Movie took in $55 million at the box office this weekend, a record for the long-running franchise. Means He-Man didn't have the power, with the new Masters of the Universe movie opening at number 2 with $29.3 million.
10: Look, I know how this sounds, but you gotta understand, it's massive.
8: Backrooms, meanwhile, rounded out the top 3 with $25.9 million, a 70% drop-off from its opening last weekend. Mike Dubusky, ABC News.
9: Broadway's top honor goes to a show that gently mocks Broadway. Schmigadoon wins the Tony for Best New Musical, adapted from Apple TV, meaning that that's an EGOT for Apple. It already has Emmys for Ted Lasso and The Studio, the Oscar for Coda, and the Grammy for the F1 soundtrack. I'm Wayne Cabot, ABC News.
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11: Welcome back to CBS Eye on Veterans. I'm Navy veteran and journalist Phil Briggs, reporting for the military veteran website ConnectingVets.com. Now this week we've got an incredible interview for you about the recent raid in Venezuela, where elite U.S. military forces, like 1st Special Forces Operational Detachment Delta, or Delta Force, successfully extracted the notorious Venezuelan president, Nicolas Maduro, and brought him to the U.S. to be tried on drug trafficking charges. Shortly after the raid, my colleague, Special Forces and Ranger veteran, author, and acclaimed journalist Jack Murphy published on the website thehighside.substack.com an article entitled Bold Delta Force Raid Leads to Capture of Maduro. But what really made this article stand out from the mainstream reporting we've all seen were the incredible details that Jack was able to include as a journalist with deep connections within the intelligence and special operations community. So here to go behind the scenes of this daring raid is Special Forces veteran, my buddy Jack Murphy. Jack, welcome back to Eye on Vets, brother.
12: Hey, Phil. Thanks for having me again.
11: Always good. And thought of you, I mean, almost called you over the weekend to just be like, hey, what's really going on? And before we even dive into that, is it unusual to you, being a former Ranger, being former Special Forces, like how much we're seeing real time in an operation like this? Because I was always under the impression that these types of stories are obscure blips on the world news radar and no one ever connects the dots between U.S. intelligence, maybe CIA, maybe government. Is it weird we're even talking about this so openly?
12: Not anymore. You know, the speed of communications has, you know, sped up a lot over the last couple decades. And with social media, we saw both in Caracas and we saw in Abbottabad in 2011. You know, some of the first reports that there's a raid going on is local people on social media recording, why is there a helicopter over my city? What the hell's going on? So that's part of it. But the other part that, you know, I'm not particularly surprised that we're talking about this is, yes, these units do clandestine and low visibility operations around the world, stuff that you and I just don't hear about. But when they do kinetic operations, especially big, big, like centerpiece operations like this, and abduct the leader of a country out of his palace in Shanghai to a U.S. naval ship, that's going to come out in the press. Like, you're not hiding that. And sure enough, President Trump and the chairman of the Joint Chiefs of Staff, Marco Rubio and Pete Hegseth, did a press conference on it, you know, just like 12 hours later, and kind of laid out, not in granular detail, but quite a bit of detail about how the operation unfolded. So yeah, we're in a new era of information transparency, where it's basically impossible to have a unit that is overtly conducting combat operations and also maintain secrecy.
3: And certainly not in a country where people have cell phones, too. You're more likely to get away with it in the middle of Central Africa than you would.
12: And conducting airstrikes and kidnapping the president. Yeah, I mean, that's going to come out.
3: All right. Let's just jump in. I'll just glean from the lead here to the article, and we'll kind of dive in from here. Because, again, this is incredible writing, incredible insight into what we just witnessed. But you kick off by saying a bold nighttime raid in Caracas executed by Delta Force and 160th Special Operations Aviation Regiment. Cool squadron name, too, by the way. The Night Stalkers.
12: Yeah,
3: always
12: yeah.
3: love that. That's basically the people that give the rides to the elite special operations
12: team. They have the hard part of the mission, as far as I'm concerned.
3: Oh, you got to fly them in and get them out. And
12: yeah.
3: It's a two-way range when you're in the air.
12: Absolutely.
3: It cannot be fun dropping into a situation, no matter where you are in the world. But you described the air package overhead, totaling more than 150 aircraft. They went on to capture Venezuelan President Nicolas Maduro and his wife Celia Flores. The mission was called Operation Absolute Resolve. And as we just described here in the start, not your typical Joint Special Operations Command, a capture-kill raid, but was designed to serve as an arrest warrant based on a Department of Justice indictment against Maduro and his regime. In this sense, Delta operators were escorts to federal law enforcement officers. The preparation was over months and months. We'll get into that a little bit later this hour. The coordination of the CIA, National Security Agency, National Geospatial Intelligence Agency, and under the command of Air Force General Dan Kane, who formerly was the chairman of the Joint Chiefs of Staff, and prior to that worked as the head of the Joint Special Operations Command. So he kind of knew Black Ops firsthand. This is his bread and butter, so to speak. So having said all that, let's begin with my first question. Is it weird that we're using a military asset like Delta for something that seems more law enforcement?
12: Yeah, that's an interesting question. So the FBI hostage rescue team has a long history of working with JSOC. Delta helped stand that unit up. Many years ago, when I was doing, or I was a part of operations in Iraq with the Special Ops Task Force, we had a couple FBI agents from HRT out with us. Maybe the most direct comparison would be some of the rendition operations that Delta Force did in Libya, probably about 10 years ago now, where they went over to Libya and they grabbed terrorists. They had FBI agents embedded in their task force to actually make an arrest, because they're serving an arrest warrant that the United States has issued. And so this maintains that chain of custody, that a law enforcement officer is placing them under arrest, and they're then transported back to the United States for prosecution.
3: Hmm. Okay, so not unheard of if you're in the know. Got it. What do you say to those who say he got reverse iced, though? I heard John Stewart use that term recently. ICE gets a bunch of people and then swoops them off to another country. And we here are swooping into another country and bringing somebody, a foreign national, back to ours to be tried.
12: Well, same with that Honduran drug baron that we pardoned and sent back home. But then we're kidnapping Maduro and bringing him here for prosecution. It's goofy, I admit.
3: I mean, goofy being an understatement. Is it safe to say there's some hypocrisy going on here? We pardon one drug-dealing foreign leader, and then we swoop in and we get another foreign leader and bring him to justice.
12: I think hypocrisy is a fundamental part of politics, and I can even accept the hypocrisy to a certain extent, because the pragmatism that's necessary to make deals in the national or international arena. But that said, we are, in my opinion, in an era of increased hypocrisy, contradiction, incoherence, and irrationality, to the point that it's hard to reconcile any of those things or make any sort of sense of them in your mind. And I think it's part of the era we're in. It's an age of shamelessness, it feels like.
3: I like that almost as much as reverse iced, an age of shamelessness. All right.
12: Now, that said, I have no sympathy for Nicolas Maduro. I have no sympathy for the Manuel Noriegas or the terrorists that we scooped up in Libya. You know, they're not good guys. Soleimani was a really bad guy, and the world is a better place without him. But the question you have to ask is, just because this action is anti-Iranian, anti-Al-Qaeda, Okay, but is it also pro-America? That's the bigger question, and I think that's the question that listeners will have to come to their own conclusions about. You know, I can give my opinion, but that's all it is. I'd certainly encourage people to think about that.
3: Yeah, and that's really what the entire tenor of this conversation I hope to be. It's just something to think about, and we're going to get back to the cool guy details here in a minute, but I got to ask, do administrations, this isn't about Trump, this isn't about Obama, this is just about U.S. government in general, do they always need to seek congressional approval to make a kinetic strike against somebody that is obviously doing harm to the world? I mean,
12: so I'm not a lawyer, but the

0: contradictions that's hard for me to reconcile. But then in the press conference, they're like, yeah, we want the oil. And you can't make the claim, though, that oil in the ground in Venezuela is an imminent threat to American lives. Like, that just doesn't make any sense.
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7: 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I'm Edward Siegel, author of Crisis Ahead and the Crisis Casebook. I'm also a Leadership Strategies Senior Contributor for Forbes.com. Communication risk management tracks changes in public sentiment, the concerns of employees, and online conversations long before problems can turn into headlines. Responding to a crisis will always matter, but proactive monitoring, pre-approved messaging, and coordination between departments are just as important. 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It can help prevent a crisis from happening in the first place.
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12: 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I'm Navy vet Phil Briggs with ConnectingVets.com. Now, after the news broke of the recent Delta Force raid, where elite U.S. military forces extracted the notorious self-proclaimed leader of Venezuela, Nicolas Maduro, I read an incredibly detailed article about the mission from my colleague and Special Forces veteran Jack Murphy. Because of his personal experience in special operations and his deep connections in the intelligence community, he was able to get some details that were previously unreported. So here we jump into the part of our conversation where we talked about the

0: immediate pivot from a case that targeted a drug-dealing leader that posed an immediate threat to U.S. citizens to our takeover of the entire country and their oil industry.
1: So they use this pretext of, you know, drug trafficking, and it is a pretext. I mean, you can watch that press conference for yourself, and I mean, they just come right out and say it, like, yeah, we're getting oil, man.
0: Yeah, you know, and then to say it's a threat directly, that the drugs themselves are a threat. I could understand Osama bin Laden was a threat.
1: Right.
0: And the whole Al-Qaeda, going all the way back to its origin, the Mujahideen, you know, I mean, I can understand.
1: Soleimani, I mean, was launching strikes. He had American blood on his hands.
0: Oh, my gosh, the countless strikes against U.S. forces in Iraq during GWAT. But then, you know, you look at Osama bin Laden and the pretext to even the war on terror with 9/11. You know, I can connect those dots and say, if you got to go somewhere and take out a bad guy, yeah. But those are different scenarios than a bunch of amped up free Americans doing lines of blow in the bathroom, you know, that they willingly chose to do at a nightclub. Those were people getting high that legit wanted to be doing it. I mean,
1: yeah, I mean, interestingly, you know, JSOC and Delta Force, they went after Pablo Escobar in the early 1990s. But that was because Pablo took down a civilian airliner. To kill, I can't remember the whole story, but to kill one person on that airliner, he blew up an airplane full of people. And that put himself in a totally different arena of international terrorism.
0: Oh, okay. So I had no idea. So there is, to some degree, a precedent with us chasing down drug dealers using military assets.
1: Oh, sure. Yes. They were non-state actors, though, okay? They were drug cartels. This is the, you know, his presidency is deemed illegitimate. You know, the election may have been rigged and a joke, but like it or not, he was the de facto leader of Venezuela.
0: Yeah. So much more than just a drug dealer when, as you'd mentioned, just seconds later, they're like, and now that we got control, we're also going to take care of all this oil for you. Like, yeah. Okay, which came first, chicken or egg? Which came first, cocaine or petroleum? I'm not sold.
1: Yeah.
0: All right. Let's talk about preparation for this. This is where your article really gets fascinating. I was amazed at some of the details you can glean. Again, I respect our community enough to know that, you know, when you say source or sources, you know, we're not naming them here, but it's not because you're just making this up. This isn't spinning yarn. This isn't a fictional narrative or a fantasy. You guys have, you as a former member of the special operations community, do know some unique individuals. It's endlessly fascinating.
1: So just to touch on that about the use of anonymous sources, I mean, there's always a question, well, why do they need to be anonymous, which is an understandable question. And a lot of times sources don't need to be anonymous. In this case, they are, because they are people in and around the United States government that have access to certain information. And if their names became public, they could potentially be prosecuted by the Department of Justice. And that's why anonymous sources have to be used. I'm a journalist. I have First Amendment rights, freedom of speech, freedom of the press, but a journalist's sources do not have those freedoms in the same way, and the government could go after them. And hence, that's why I use anonymous sources in this article, and why I even curtailed some of the information I was told. There's information about intelligence gathering and how we knew what we knew that I made a little vague in certain parts of the article. When it comes to sources, like human sources in foreign countries, you have to be very careful about that. Because, you know, if one of our spies, a CIA guy, got exposed, that's really bad. But he's going to get, you know, a black eye, literally or figuratively, and kicked out of the country. If it's an intelligence source, a recruited foreign source overseas, that guy will be brought down into a basement and shot. And, I mean, end of story. So you need to be really careful about that.
0: Well, you definitely treated it right here. And let's take a peek behind the curtain here. Just a couple of the facts I learned from this article. Again, talking about Operation Absolute Resolve and the capture of Venezuelan President Nicolas Maduro. And we talk about kind of the setup to this. They actually made a mock-up of where he was staying. And in addition to that, the intelligence prep work included finding out some really cool granular details. Share with me a little bit about that. Even the importance of knowing about his pets. So cool.
1: So that, yeah, that was a comment that the chairman of the Joint Chiefs of Staff made, that we were tracking where he was going, where he lived, what he was doing, even what his pets were. And that comment probably isn't too far from the truth. My understanding is that we recruited a source very close to Maduro, and I will leave it at that. The source was able to tell the United States intelligence community almost in real time about Maduro's movements. And we were tracking him in that manner for a couple weeks. As far as some of the other preparation that went into this, one of the things that really enabled this operation was a couple high-level defectors from the Venezuelan government over the last year or so. One of them was an intelligence chief. The other was one of the people who ran a state-owned oil company in Venezuela. And the CIA was able to use those guys to gain a lot of insight into what was going on inside Venezuela and figure out who we can work with in Venezuela. Who can we use as an intelligence source? Who can we use as a support agent? And we did, in fact, recruit a source network inside Venezuela. The CIA put some people on the ground in August, and they began establishing this network. As they got closer to the operation itself, they did things like emplacing various pieces of technical gear, like beacons for bombing targets or electronic jammers in key places, and these types of activities to sort of prepare the environment for the operation that was to come. So that's one part of, you know, what happened. And then, of course, the source that was recruited closer to Maduro. And then some of the other things that were done in the run-up to this, the lights in Caracas blinked out. Just as this operation was taking place, which is the same thing that happened in Abbottabad, Pakistan, when the SEALs went in to kill bin Laden. So, I mean, and President Trump, he said we did that with certain expertise that we have. Make of that what you will. I've also been told that we took control of the communications, the military communication system, as that operation unfolded. So those are some of the things that were done in the run-up to this operation to prepare for it.
0: Mm. So we have the ability to turn the lights out in just about any city in the world if we want to. That is,
1: I don't know if that's true, but in some cities, apparently we do.
0: That is wild. Yeah, I mean, I maybe shouldn't say so much as any city in the world, but yeah, just to think that at a moment's notice, the U.S. can just, you know, we need a little bit of darkness here. Let's just turn the lights right off on the whole city.
1: You know, the thing is that the United States military fights at night, and they fight at night better than anyone else. But what's, you know, operating in an urban area that's well lit, turning off the lights gives them a tremendous advantage with their night vision.
0: Not to mention the fact that the power that enables the security systems just immediately goes out. So you've got, right, you know, a window of time there. Another cool thing you talked about as far as this mission goes, you talked about like flying in with the 160th there and masking the terrain.
1: Terrain masking, yeah. That's a technique that helicopter pilots will use. And basically you fly almost nape of the earth. You're flying like 100 feet off the ground. And what you're doing is you're positioning your helicopter's ingress path with a terrain feature between you and the enemy's radar installations. So you're using a mountain or a hilltop to conceal your movement as you come in. And then as you pop up over that terrain feature, maybe they see you, but by then it's too late. In this case, as they were coming up over that last terrain feature, we had all kinds of aircraft in the air doing suppressive airstrikes. And so they started eliminating those air defense units to create a path for the 160th pilots to fly into the target area. I believe it was a couple little birds, two Chinooks, and six or seven Blackhawks, I believe.
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0: My name is Luis Fonsi. 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Don't be afraid to put it out in the open, because it will be better for them and for their loved ones.
1: Con la certeza que respiro, te amaré.
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6: This is CBS Eye on Veterans, the weekly show that looks at life through the eyes of our military vets. And I'm Navy veteran Phil Briggs. Now, we've been talking about Operation Absolute Resolve, where Delta Force and elite special operations teams recently captured and removed the president of Venezuela, Nicolas Maduro, in a covert pre-dawn mission almost straight out of Hollywood. Our guest, Jack Murphy, special forces veteran and journalist, recently wrote an article for The High Side, national security news outlet, and revealed some granular details about the mission from sources whose identity must be withheld for operational security. We talked about a rare FBI unit that works alongside special operations forces and was there for the capture of Maduro.
7: Yeah, the FBI HRT team is very interesting to me, because they are, in a sense, operators. Some people would probably cringe at me using that term, but they're highly trained. They know how to do close quarter battle and hostage rescues, and they've gotten very good at what they do. If you remember the Bunker Boy story from a handful of years ago, mm-hmm. where that crazy guy kidnapped the kid and brought him in the bunker, and HRT successfully rescued the kid. So they are assaulters, you could say. They do diving, they do parachuting, all that special ops type stuff, but they are also badged FBI agents that can collect evidence, do investigations, and make arrests. And that's something that Delta Force doesn't do. By design, it doesn't do that, because of some of the laws that we have, posse comitatus and so forth, about the military operating domestically, which actually brings me to a funny point. Going into a country like Mexico or Panama, Venezuela, wherever, and grabbing up a drug cartel guy is a time-honored technique that the DEA calls habeas grabis.
6: There's an actual term for it.
7: That's a nickname. It's not an official term, but it's a term that has been used in those communities for a while.
6: See, this is the stuff you get by talking to Jack Murphy. You're not going to read this in the Post. The Times doesn't have this. You gotta be with somebody that's smoked cigars and drank some bourbon with tier one guys to get these kinds of things. Is it true, you think, that they actually built a structure similar to the where he was staying in order to practice getting in and getting out and knowing, you know, your infill and your exfill technique?
7: Yes, my understanding is they did have a full-scale mock-up that was pretty detailed, and I'm not sure exactly where there's one or two places where it could have been, but suffice to say it was in the Fort Bragg area, North Carolina, where they did those rehearsals.
6: And to think somewhere out there in America is like a group of contractors and carpenters and stuff that have this super secret contract where, hey, what are you building over there? Nothing.
7: Nothing, dude. You know, I think a lot of those guys are actually former special ops guys themselves that get these contracts. And yeah, you're kind of right. I mean, there are these people who are cleared, like, you know, you're at least going to be limitedly read on to whatever's going on.
8: All right. Some more fun facts from this article. Let's talk about some of the military hardware or just, you know, what is in one of these mission sets. You'd mentioned 150 aircraft, but talk to me a little bit about, like, some of the tools we use just in the nature of these type of operations.
7: Oh, well, I mean, I think most people are familiar at this point from films, if nothing else. You know, these guys are jocked up with the body armor and night vision and all kinds of weaponry. But they're also going to carry all kinds of manual ballistic and explosive breaching tools. That's going to be a big thing, especially in Latin America, if you've ever been down there. There's a lot of security. There's a lot of barbed wire. There's a lot of heavy doors that you would have to get through. And as the operators came up and they cleared this structure, Maduro was in the process of trying to close the steel door on a panic room that he was trying to hide in. And that's when the Delta guys caught up with him and he was placed under arrest. Him and his wife were both placed under arrest.
8: And then, of course, the aircraft we're talking that are, you know, above just for the opening salvo of a mission like this, the aircraft, you know, are everything from what, F-22s and
7: Fighters, bombers, remotely piloted drones, all that stuff is up there. I should also mention, too, that this operation involved the deployment of a Ranger battalion, a Delta Force squadron, and a SEAL Team 6 squadron. And the SEALs hit secondary targets in Venezuela at the same time that all of this was going on. And unfortunately, I'm not totally understanding just yet what those targets were. We'll probably find out about that in the future. But they were involved.
8: Let's take a sidebar real quick and just talk about what appeared to be a photo that Trump himself had posted to his Truth Social account of a captured Maduro in what appeared to be a DEA jacket. At what point did he get the Nike tracksuit, do you think?
7: So I think that happened once they got on the USS Iwo Jima. When the assault force came back and landed on the Iwo Jima, that was when Maduro was transferred from FBI custody to DEA custody. And I imagine that's because FBI did the op because they have a long relationship with Delta. But the indictment against Maduro is for drug trafficking. So he was turned over to the DEA, and they maintained custody of him, bringing him back to the United States.
8: Oh, okay. So there's a little more signaling going on than what we think with these pictures. You know, the DEA jacket shows that he's wanted on drug crimes. The Nike tracksuit shows, like many tracksuits through the generations, that he is a drug dealer.
7: Need some more gold chains, maybe.
8: Right, or something. Should have let him take his sleep mask off at least. I don't know what that was about, but that's
7: it's you know, that it's interesting that that picture, I mean, Trump posted it, so I mean he had his reasons, but I'm told that Maduro has been treated as a de facto head of state. That's why they didn't put him in an orange jumpsuit, and they didn't, like, they tried to keep him away from the news helicopters. They didn't necessarily want to do like a perp walk with him. And I've also been told that he's been video recorded almost constantly since they grabbed him up. The reason being, in case the Department of Justice or the military at any point has to refute allegations that torture was used. So they want to have, you know, irrefutable evidence.
8: All right, so it's more than just my comical take on fashion. Got it. Okay. All right. Let's. So many fascinating things in this article. This wasn't without sort of a two-way fight, though, and I hadn't heard until I'd read this article that we were hit by enemy fire.
7: Yes. I'm still finding out more about this operation and may end up writing more about it. I've been told that the number of enemy KIA during this operation is somewhere around 80. That includes, according to the Cuban government, 32 Cuban officers that were ostensibly Maduro's bodyguard, which tells you a couple of things. Obviously, there's a Cuban nexus to all of this. But furthermore, why does Maduro need Cubans to guard him? He doesn't trust his own countrymen to do that. Somebody that has popular support is, you know, going to have people from his country guarding him, right? If he was a legitimate leader. So these are questions to ask. I'm told that there were two civilian casualties. We blew up a radio tower and it fell over on a shack that, you know, some local civilians were using as a home. So, I mean, any kind of collateral damage is tragic, but I do think they tried to minimize it as best they could. on this operation. As far as other engagements, I mean, one of the helicopters got shot up on the way in, but maintained, you know, it was flyable, and they continued with the mission. And then on the way out, there were more suppressive fires from airstrikes, and it sounds like the helicopters may have suppressed some enemy positions as well.
8: Which, again, speaks to what you said at the top of the interview here, is that, you know, some of the biggest heroes are not necessarily the guys kicking in doors, but it's the 160th. You know, the Night Stalkers flying in. I mean, you're flying the plane. You're not, you can't even really defend yourself that well.
7: It's hard to articulate to people just like how talented those pilots are, and the things that they can do with their aircraft. You'd be amazed. I've been on them and watched them set a helicopter down on a street in the middle of Mosul, Iraq at night with telephone wires and electrical wires all around us fluttering in the rotor wash. And they're able to maneuver that aircraft just in the perfect place, get you right down, put you where you belong. I've been on little birds landing on rooftops and stuff like that. I mean, again, not trying to like make this about me. I'm just saying it's incredibly impressive what those pilots are able to do.
8: So cool. Yeah. In fact, I remember talking to the author of the book, The Making of a Night Stalker, incredible book. And even in your memoirs, I was it your memoir that talks about John Waning, or where you're sitting on the...
7: That might have been me.
8: Yeah. Yeah. You described the term for sitting on the edge of the chopper, you know, the gun ready, sitting almost on like a horse.
7: Yeah, sitting on the pod of the little bird facing forward. Yeah, John Waning it.
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13: 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I'm Edward Siegel, author of Crisis Ahead and the Crisis Casebook. I'm also a leadership strategies senior contributor for Forbes.com. 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
6: 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And we're rolling into the new year with a story as explosive as the fireworks on New Year's Eve. Jack Murphy, a Special Forces veteran and journalist, recently dropped an article on The High Side, national security news outlet, that gives us a behind-the-scenes look at the capture of the notorious president of Venezuela, Nicolas Maduro, by U.S. Special Operations. We'll wrap this hour with a deeper look into the mission, an interesting note about the U.S. Navy's role, and hear some important takeaways from Jack, who's personally been involved in classified missions as a Ranger and Special Forces. USS Iwo Jima. Just a little bit about that. Like, so he went from his compound and we got him and then flew to a Navy ship.
7: Right. I believe they launched from that ship also. So off the coast, and I mean, I'm not a Navy guy, but the Iwo Jima is like an amphibious strike aircraft, I think it's called, or amphibious assault craft or something. And it's one of those, it has a flat top, sort of like an aircraft carrier, but I believe they only fly helicopters and Ospreys off of it, like rotary wing aircraft. And then inside the hull of the aircraft, the Marines can take their amphibious landing craft off of it and go to shore. So, yeah, again, I'm not a Navy guy, but that was the platform that they used.
8: Yeah, so cool. And I never got my surface warfare pin while I was in because I was just a lowly journalist. But I'll say that it is impressive, those kinds of ships. We've got a tool in the box for just about everything in the Navy. Shout out to the men and women of USS Iwo Jima. You guys are awesome.
7: Yeah, especially whichever, you know, lowly private got wind of the operation and bet on, what is it, Poly Market against the Maduro regime the day before the operation. Did you see that?
8: No.
7: Yeah, somebody got on there and, you know, this one of these things where you can like bet against futures. It's like short selling, basically. And this guy, we don't know who, short sold the Maduro regime that it was going to be, hit in the next 24 hours than it was. And this guy put like 40,000 in and he drew like over $100,000 the next day. And I have no idea who that was. I'm telling a joke that, you know, I imagine some like private chipping paint on the hull of the aircraft and gets wind that this mission's taking place, sees the helicopters taking off and gets on his cell phone. It's like, bye, bye, bye.
8: That's the E4 Mafia for you, baby. That is a brilliant.
7: Would it surprise you, though, if that came out, if that was the case?
8: Not at all. That would not. As a former E4 and, you know, kind of a derelict myself, definitely not. Not surprising at all. I think it's only a matter of time before we can bet on war things on DraftKings or on, you know, fans.
7: That's what they're already doing that on, I think it's called Poly Market.
8: You're such a nerd, Jack. I love it. You know all these dark things about the internet. That is great.
7: Yeah, it's my speciality.
8: The Dark Corners of the World, featuring Jack Murphy, your host. Let's look forward a little bit now. We've talked so much about this mission and kind of behind the curtain, but it remains to be seen, you know, after we pick up Maduro, he gets brought all the way from this Venezuela Navy ship. He's in New York. He's rooming with P. Diddy or something there in a jail in Brooklyn. Trump comes out and says, we're going to run it, meaning the U.S. government. What the heck does that mean?
7: Yeah, I mean, it doesn't really mean anything, does it? You know, when we go and do these things, so often the transition plan is simply, good luck, bro. you got the, you know, and you know, we've seen how that works out, and all of our partner forces from South Vietnam to Afghanistan to Iraq and elsewhere. But I think, in my understanding of this operation, is, you know, despite some of the bluster, that this operation was seen more as a policy change rather than a regime change. And now we get into a game of semantics, of course. But why I point that out is that we removed Maduro, but we left the other key leaders in Venezuela in place. We didn't remove them. And so we're hoping to create this sort of like leadership gap that will be filled with new people that are more amenable to working with the United States government. And I think that's what Marco Rubio and Donald Trump are looking for, is a sort of fresh batch of leaders in Venezuela that are willing to work with, frankly, American oil companies.
8: Mm. You know, anytime you do that, you run the risk of like, okay, you have a policy initiative and you've rolled out your military assets, you've deposed a leader. So you own the policy on paper, but you don't own the back streets in the rural heartland of this country. So what happens, as we saw in Iraq and Afghanistan, the locals can be easily turned to think that, well, now this is an anti-colonial, an anti-imperial initiative, and get out the big, bad American Westerners and fight for your right to party.
7: Yeah.
8: Do we run the risk of these, and what's the group I've heard about? Colectivos? The people that are loyalists to Maduro? Do we run the risk of them running around the street saying, look what America's trying to do to you? It's stealing our natural resources. Like, do they run this risk of this whole thing going sideways now on the back streets? Because people are like, yeah, I don't want to get ripped off by an American.
7: Yeah, no, there's definitely a risk there. And there are many Venezuelans who are understandably upset by this and upset by the instability that their government is going through right now. You know, even if everything goes according to plan, I've been told that America's reception in Venezuela is going to be icy, to say the least. There's going to be a bit of an uphill battle there. But it's also telling that there hasn't been like riots in the streets. There hasn't been like a resistance organization or insurgency kicking up in Caracas or elsewhere. You haven't seen any of that. And what can we take away from that? I mean, maybe it's that people are, you know, kind of okay with him going. You know, he may have outlived his welcome. Not for me to say, but that there haven't been like widespread protest movements or whatever. It seems like maybe it's not the biggest thing over the long term. But I mean, it remains to be seen. I mean, you're right. Like, all of this could go sideways very quickly.
8: So, like, basically, if the average Venezuelan's daily life doesn't radically improve, or at least feel like it's on the road to improvement, those people that were pretty impartial or frankly disgusted by Maduro, they could easily be swayed to be like, yeah, 6 months in, a year in, life just gets even worse. They could be convinced that this whole thing was, you know, bad, and it's the dang Americans' fault.
7: Yeah, I mean, the VP was sworn in after Maduro was kidnapped, and it remains to be seen how much popular support she's going to have. But right now, she has some support. Yeah, I mean, it's a sort of transitory time for the Venezuelans, and I mean, I understand that everyone feels very nervous down there.
8: And it just kind of echoes of GWAT to me, because I'd imagine in all those cities, there was a time when they were like, yes, Saddam Hussein's gone, thank you. And then it's impossible to get your daily life done. And a year and a half later, you're like, what have you done?
7: It becomes, you know, even the people who supported you, you know, who didn't like Saddam or didn't like Maduro, but then 5 years later, they're like, why are the Americans still here? Yeah. Like, why are you still in my country? I don't get it. What are you doing here? And, you know, we can say that it's not colonialism, but if you have 100,000 American soldiers in South Vietnam or in Iraq, or if you put a lot of troops into Venezuela, that feels a hell of a lot like colonialism to the people that live there. And sometimes we don't really understand that as Americans.
8: Now that's where we'll leave it for this week. But to hear the full interview with Jack Murphy about this covert mission, you got to check out the CBS Eye on Veterans podcast. And for more incredible national security reporting, you got to check out Jack Murphy on the High Side at highside.substack.com. I'm Navy veteran Phil Briggs, and we'll be back again next week with more stories from our incredible military vets on CBS Eye on Veterans.
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13: 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Welcome back to another Crisis Management Minute. I'm Edward Siegel, author of Crisis Ahead and the Crisis Casebook. I'm also a leadership strategies senior contributor for Forbes.com. Communication risk management tracks changes in public sentiment, the concerns of employees, and online conversations long before problems can turn into headlines. Responding to a crisis will always matter, but proactive monitoring, pre-approved messaging, and coordination between departments are just as important. 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Communication risk management can do more than reduce damage. 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
27: From ABC News, I'm Wayne Cabot. The war just took a turn. Israel launching airstrikes into Iran. Explosions heard in Isfahan, Tabriz, Tehran. The attacks are in retaliation for Iran's missile attack on Israel. The first missile attack since the ceasefire by Iran. All 10 missiles were intercepted. Representative Mike McCaul, Republican on ABC's This Week.
28: I think that honestly, the Iranians are dragging this out. They want to drag this out closer to the midterm elections. I don't think they're negotiating in good faith.
27: The war drags on as the world turns to sport. Some members of Iran's World Cup entourage still waiting for U.S. visas before this week's games in Los Angeles. And speaking of L.A., the mayoral election just took a major turn. L.A. City Council member Nithya Raman has overtaken Spencer Pratt by about 3,000 votes, erasing Pratt's primary night edge of 9%. ABC's Selena Wang says President Trump is claiming the delay in counting votes is evidence of fraud.
0: Trump peddles an unsubstantiated claim that last week's California elections are rigged because after 4 days, the state isn't even close to finishing the count.
1: Do you have evidence to support
2: all
1: that?
2: All I have to do is look.
1: That's not evidence.
2: And I listen to people, and let's see what happens.
1: But, sir, that's not evidence.
0: The Trump Justice Department now sending in a federal prosecutor to investigate voter fraud allegations in California.
27: And in Maine, Senate hopeful Graham Plattner faced voters at a town hall, the primary coming up on Tuesday. Plattner telling the crowd, we need to fight unchecked power.
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27: Concession workers at SoFi Stadium are set to go on strike as the World Cup begins. ABC's Melissa Adun.
10: We have reached out to the hospitality company for comment and are awaiting word. Now, if they do not come to a deal soon, concession workers could walk off the job at any point. And let me tell you, the clock is ticking as this Friday is USA versus Paraguay's match. So this is the first of many games to be held at SoFi, and tickets are selling fast. We're looking at them selling for well over $1,000.
27: The NBA Finals arrive in New York with a heightened risk. An NYPD assessment obtained by ABC News says malicious actors across the ideological spectrum may use high-profile sporting events for targeted violence. These kinds of assessments are routine for big events. There's no specific threat. President Trump is expected to attend, and because of that, the Knicks are telling fans arrive at least 2 hours before tip-off to airport-style security. And there'll be no watch party at the Garden due to enhanced security. Also, after someone assaulted a cop during the last watch party, Mayor Zoran Mondani.
11: We know that the vast majority of New Yorkers were celebrating in the way that we would want them to, with exuberance, with joy. But there is no tolerance for violence against police officers or violence in general.
27: Heat building across the central U.S. Upper 90s expected across the southern plains Monday. Amarillo could hit 100 degrees. I'm Wayne Cabot, ABC News.
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12: 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One-on-one interviews with the people who've left a lasting imprint on the government and the nation. 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
29: Today I'm delighted and honored, actually, to have Jen Savada, a leader for guiding innovative and emerging technologies to high growth and for helping mission-focused organizations adopt capabilities that strengthen national security and public sector. Jen has earned a reputation for bridging worlds that don't always move at the same speed emerging technology and government missions needs, while staying grounded and having a people-first leadership approach. Jen, first off, it's wonderful to have you here. Thank you for joining us.
6: Thank you so much for the invitation. I'm really looking forward to our conversation today.
29: So, Jen, you know, you began your career in the military, an environment where mission clarity and teamwork are definitely essential. What drew you to serve? What made you? What was the call that gave you the passion to join the military and then stay in for several years?
6: You know, it's a story that most people don't believe or understand because I did spend 25 years in the military, but it actually started with high school sports. And the reason why I start there is that I wanted to play sports in college. And I knew I wanted to play sports in college, but I wasn't quite sure where I wanted to play. And the service academies, West Point and the Air Force Academy, were two universities out of the several universities that offered me a scholarship. And I went and visited both of them. I thought they were both really interesting, but I had no experience with the military at all. My grandfathers were both doctors in World War II. I had an uncle that was in Vietnam. And other than that, I had no one else in my family that had ever been in the military. And so when I was trying to make my decision of where I was going to go, my dad and I sat at the kitchen table and he laid all of my opportunities out, all of my scholarships out on the table. And he looked at me and he said, Jen, if you don't go to a service academy, you'll never know what you missed and you can never go back. But if you don't like it, you can always leave and take one of your other scholarships or go to a different school and pick up another opportunity. And so to me, at the time, I said, you know what? It's a free education. If I don't want to play basketball after a year, I don't lose my scholarship. If I get hurt, I don't lose my scholarship. If it's just not for me, I don't lose my scholarship. So yeah, I think this is where I want to go. So I went to the Air Force Academy and it was not easy. It was the first time that I had been challenged physically, emotionally, mentally, spiritually. And to me, it instilled something in me that made me think beyond myself. And, you know, as a high school kid and as a teenager, oftentimes we're very focused on ourselves. And so it opened up an entire new environment for me and a different way of living, believing, thinking, and serving. And so I thought, well, you know what? I really enjoy this. I want to serve, but I thought I was going to serve for 5 years and be done once my commitment was up. But over time, that desire to continue to do better and to continue to make a difference and to be able to enable others to make a difference just continued to grow. And that's what led me to where I am today, you know, 25 years in the military and then an additional almost 7 years in the private sector, still supporting the public sector. And it's because of my desire to make our government even better and the nation and the world even a better place to live.
29: Military leadership teaches you to prioritize both the mission success and the well-being of your people, especially on the battlefield. How do those lessons continue to influence you, how you lead today in private sector?
6: You know, it's always interesting when people try to make a comparison between being in the military and being in the private sector and how different they are. How vastly different they are is how often people put it. And oftentimes people have a stigma that people don't transition well from the military into the private sector because of the nuances of being in the government. I, on the other hand, would say, like you say, it said, it is not that different that you still are driven by the same basic principles of leadership, people first, treating people with kindness, but also understanding their need, understanding how they need to grow, being able to talk to them about growth, having the hard conversations. Those are all skills that I learned in the military and that I apply to today. A leader, a manager, they're very similar. A manager may be, you know, doing a little bit more button pushing or pencil pushing numbers, but in reality, if you add that personal feeling and that personal connection to it and understanding where people come from, you now have turned a manager into a leader. And that is where I like to reside, in understanding where people are coming from, trying to empower them to be the best that they can be, and then enable them to do that with minimal oversight and guidance from me.
29: Something that is a little bit unique, though, Jen, is that you, when after you left the military service, you built a career around helping innovative small startup companies succeed in public sector and the national security space. There's very few people with your background that have the leadership position that you own. What did you learn about translating mission need to these new innovative technology solutions and you know, change in government in general sometimes happens slow, but your, you know, technology, the clock speed of technology is much faster now than it ever has been before.
6: So yeah, I think we're seeing accelerate even as we're speaking. You know, things are moving faster and faster and faster. I think the hard part is that some people who are in these innovative companies don't know how to match the speed of government. And so teaching them about outcomes, and that it's not about forcing your technology into their organization. It's about how you solve their problems and how you get to the outcomes that the government wants. And lo and behold, when you're able to show the value that you bring, not just that a technology that you want to sell, the government is so much faster at adoption. They will take chances. They will do proofs of value. They'll give you research money. They will do all sorts of things to bend over backwards before you even get to a contract or get to a program of record, which so many people think is the key, the golden key to success. And so starting from that use case, the problem, and how you add value are really what makes the difference and sets those young emerging technology companies apart.
29: So you do it by creating a vision, telling a story. I mean, that was a very vivid answer. So there must be a trick to this.
6: So one of the things that I usually do is when you come to a new company is you ask them, like, what do you do here? And then they start in the ones and the zeros. They say, no, what is it that you actually do? How do you do it? And what drives you? Like, what is your heart's desire? Is your heart's desire to code a program? No, your heart's desire is to solve acquisition problems, or your heart's desire is to save lives on battlefields, or your heart's desire is to make data processing faster so that we can get to decisions faster. And so you need to make sure that you are couching and describing what you do based on why you are driven to run this company and be in this company, as opposed to the thing that you're actually building and trying to solve. And so when you start from that place of value and that drive, you can create all sorts of stories, and then you ask questions. It's all about asking your customer, and that's usually the government customer, questions. What are your pain points? What is your biggest challenge? What frustrates you on a day-to-day basis? What do you wish you had? What are the things that drive you crazy about people who are selling to you in the government? You know, so there's a list of questions and many of them that continue to grow as you get answers, and then you build the next question. It's sort of like the five whys. Why are you doing this? Why are you doing this? Why are you doing this? Why are, you know, five times over and over and over again to get to the point where you get to the true meat of the reason for what they are doing and what they need.
29: So you've, on the other side of the equation, you also have really developed a reputation where you've identified really up and coming technologies. Matter of fact, I should buy stock based on where you're going. From an AI enabled analytics to autonomous capabilities that can support national security missions. Those are, you know, trajectories that normally don't naturally

0: the real world today. So, for example, there's a book called Burn In, and it is written by two very well-known defense tech storytellers. And when you read their book, it talks about robots and how they help society and sort of what happens when things happen in the book. I won't tell you exactly what happens in the book, but when you start to think about it, you start to think about how could that actually help change the world? And now we look at today and we have companies that like Figure and others that are building humanoid robots that are actually able to do things. And so when you shift science fiction, or I'll say sort of, you know, ficant is what they call it, like fictional intelligence. When you shift that to use cases that are talked about in the government, you put a different spin on the technology. I think the same thing when you look at quantum is another example. Quantum technology is something that people are like, oh, it is never going to get here, or it's like 30 years away. But when you bring it down to its smallest levels and you look at what are the problems you're trying to solve, hey, I'm trying to solve for GPS denied environments. Like, how do we navigate? We have the Ukraine, we've got Israel and Iran, and GPS denial and spoofing and jamming going all over the place. How do you solve for a very small problem with a technology that doesn't have to have a huge capability, but a very narrow scope? And start with that narrow scope and gently over time build on that capability to get you to an enterprise type of capability. And so you don't have to solve it all at one time, but you have to think about how can you use things differently.
1: I'm speaking with Jen Svoboda. After break, we'll talk about leading through change and innovation in a high stakes environment. 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I'm Aileen Black.
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1: Welcome back to Leaders and Legend in Government on Federal News Network. I'm Aileen Black, and today I'm talking with Jen Svoboda. Jen, government agencies are especially under pressure right now to modernize while maintaining security and reliability. The push for AI is, over the top right now, in particular.

0: particularly with this administration, which I might want to add for some good reasons. But how do you help organizations adopt AI and autonomous capabilities without losing trust, accountability, or mission assurance?
1: This is something that everybody is facing right now because AI is everywhere and everybody thinks you can put AI in anything. One of the things that has come out of the World Economic Forum this year was Julie Sweet, who is the CEO of Accenture. And she talked about human in the lead. Rather than human in the loop, human in the lead. And I think it's a really good example of how we should be thinking about artificial intelligence, especially as we build strategies and we're trying to minimize risk and increase trust. And the idea is that if you modernize and you shift to this idea that humans are in the lead and are really putting the foundation down for AI, then AI will be built and developed with the processes in place in order to have that risk mitigation, the trust factors involved, and understanding that it's not about the human being in that loop. And every once in a while, it comes around in the loop, but it's always there doing the push and pull with AI. If we don't have trust in AI, then the technologies that we're building become meaningless. If we are unable to accept risk, then those technologies also become meaningless. And so we have to have the balance between the trust and that risk in order to be able to drive the innovation forward.
0: You know, when I look at AI tools, I look at them that they're a tool that needs to be leveraged. They're not necessarily the answer. Like Julie said, the human in the lead. Do you find that most people are thinking that AI is the answer versus how to leverage? And if you do agree with that, how do you help guide them to understand that, AI is a tool. It can make mistakes. It's the human that needs to use it correctly.
1: I think there's two camps. I think there's the camp that says AI is the answer to everything. And then there's the camp that says AI can't be trusted and should be used for nothing, especially in government. I think we have sort of the entire spectrum for what that is. And when we're looking at the camp that says, hey, AI should be used for everything, I would say, I don't agree. Like, do we want machines to make those decisions that are based on values, morals, and ethics? Probably not, especially when you're talking about doing bombing or having cyber attacks. Do you want a cyber attack to happen just because an AI determined that one small intrusion warranted an entire takedown of a country's power grid? Probably not. But on the other side, you have those that say, no way, no how. I don't want AI involved in anything. And you have to tell them that without AI, we lose knowledge because AI has the ability to pull knowledge together. It has the ability to assess. We have the ability to really evaluate based on that assessment. And that's where we come into place. But why should we be the ones doing the assessments and pulling all the information together and doing that quantitative work when we should be doing the qualitative work? So we need to move away from the what is happening to the why it's happening and what's next.
0: I've read several reports that showed, especially in battlefield decisions, the leverage that was very positive about using an AI tool was its ability to be able to do a broad search and be able to do it in a very speedy manner and provide the information that's needed for that analysis. How do you explain to users as they're looking at adopting this, how to put that equation in, that risk assessment on when you use that AI and when you rely on it?
1: What I would tell people or ask people is, have you done a Google search lately or a Bing search or whatever your search tool is? And they'll say, of course, I do it every day. And you say, well, have you noticed that your responses have changed as to what you get in your search results? And they'll say, well, sometimes I notice they're better. Sometimes there's like a paragraph or information at the beginning that might be a little bit longer. I said, that's all AI. You use AI in everyday environment. You use AI to help you with the decisions that you make day to day, like what restaurant you're going to go to, or how you should repair your toilet that the plumbing is broken. It's all based on AI. And as you said, it pulls the information together. It helps to you so that you don't have to know the exact words. How many of us remember when you had to put quotes around your search engine when you were doing initial searches on the internet in order to get a Boolean versus serial versus, you know, all the different types of logical searches that were out there. And so for people to be able to understand the risk, they also have to understand how it's already used in day-to-day living and how they think about risk for their day-to-day lives. And when they start to think about it in that perspective, they have a different view of AI in their work environment. And they now see it as something that enables them to be better at what they're doing and enables them, like you said, to have more information and to have a better way to evaluate what is going on.
0: You've worked across startups, across different government and mission communities. Sometimes it's difficult, especially in the government, to be able to evaluate and get started on risk just because of the nature of the beast. How do you align both stakeholders and other people in the community that have to lean into that adoption and to apply it? How do you, evaluate that and execute?
1: I think the first thing you need to know is what the role is of every stakeholder that is out there. If I use what I do today in operational technology is a very complex type of technology. It's protecting all of those cyber physical systems, all your valves, your knobs, making sure that the chlorine in your water, that the chlorine valve opens long enough so that your water is safe enough to drink and that it closes when it shouldn't so you don't get chlorine burns. Or that your power grid stays on. But when you think about who actually runs an OT network, there's the OT specialist who is like a cybersecurity specialist. There's a plant manager who makes sure that the lights stay on and that all the things are running. You have usually IT people who are different from OT because IT cares about reliability. Then you have leadership. And oh, by the way, you may even have like safety people. So for example, if you're looking at somebody who runs a port system or a bridges and tunnel system, they are concerned about the safety of the people on the roads and in those environments. And so understanding first what those roles are and then understanding what they care about helps you to identify what risks matter to them and how you describe what you can do to mitigate the risks across the board with your technology for each of those individual use cases, responsibilities, and drive them together to understand what the ultimate mission is that they're trying to work towards. And once you're able to bring them together, then you're able to identify how to mitigate the risks across the board.
0: And I'm going to pull this back a little bit. And I want to look at leaders today. And it's a very complex time to be a leader, especially when you're applying new technology. But leaders need to be decisive and make a decision quickly because things are moving so quick. But at the same time, extremely empathetic. How do you maintain that balance when the stakes are so high and timelines are so compressed?
1: It's a really hard thing to do. Sometimes you have to go with your gut. There's the leadership gut that's always out there is the, oh, does this feel right? I'm not sure. If it doesn't feel right, it's probably not the right decision. The other thing is that leaders don't make a decision based on the information that they just received 2 minutes ago. There's been a collective of information that they have been gathering. Maybe they've acknowledged that they were gathering it, or maybe they don't acknowledge they were gathering it because they didn't realize it was important at the time. But as you are a leader, you start to put things together that help you to create a rubric for how you make decisions, but then also enables you to know who you can trust, who you can rely on. And as I always say, is you always have the option to phone a friend, whether it's the person that you work with or somebody that is a mentor of yours. And making a decision doesn't happen in a vacuum. It happens through information, data, and data gathering. It happens through conversations with people. It happens with what's happened historically and what the outcomes are. And then finally, what are the consequences when you look at all of the different ways that this could end up, and putting that all together to create the decision that you make?
0: I'm speaking with Jen Sabata. After the break, we'll explore resilience, culture, and how personal experiences shape leadership. 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I'm Aileen Black.
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3: 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Getting the data tagging right. 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
5: The National Archives and Records Administration holds more than 13.5 billion pieces of paper, including some of the nation's foundational texts. But a little over 90 years ago, the archives didn't exist. Many government records were stored haphazardly across the country in federal offices, basements, attics, and even abandoned buildings. Soon after the archives was established in 1934, employees sprang into action, surveying records across the country and transferring them to the new archives building in Washington, D.C. NARA has grown and evolved significantly since its founding, but its mission to serve as the nation's record keeper remains the same. Justin Doubleday, Federal News Network.
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0: Welcome back to Leaders and Legend in Government on Federal News Network. I'm Aileen Black, and today my guest is Jen Sabata. Jen, leadership roles in national security emerging technology are extremely demanding, never more than today. As a mom, as well as a leader, how has parenthood shaped the way you think about priorities and perspective? I know it's changed the way that I lead people. Not that I treat them like kids, but it's given me a greater appreciation. What about you?
1: Yeah, there's a couple different things. I would agree with you that it's changed my perspective. My kids are older now. They're both in high school, but I still feel an obligation to be a mother and to be present. I think that the idea of work-life balance is a fallacy. It doesn't exist. We in reality make choices. What's important in the moment? It could be what's important this year, this month, this week, this minute. But you decide at that time what is more important. You set boundaries on both your kids and on your work, because your kids have to have boundaries just as much as work has to have boundaries. And sometimes I think people forget that. They let their kids run all over them, when in reality, kids have to have boundaries too. And they like boundaries, just like work likes a boundary. You know, the CEO that calls you at 4 o'clock on a Sunday afternoon just because they want to talk, you have to tell them, like, sorry, I'm with my kids today. I can talk to you in 3 or 4 hours. And guess what? They don't actually call you because they just picked up the phone because they didn't have anything else to do. So that's one thing, is that you have to figure out where the mix is based on the time and day. The other one is, I think it's made me more empathetic. It's made me more empathetic for the people who work for me, who have kids, and who don't have kids. Because we often forget about the people that are single or that are, you know, married without kids, that they have challenges just like the rest of us. It may be a pet, it may be a parent, Or it may be just that they've got other things going on in their lives that are just as challenging. So we have to be able to look at everyone, treat them as unique, treat them as people who matter and that are a part of your team, just like your family's a part of your team.
0: Have you already had any leaders in your past that really either taught you how not to behave or how not to set boundaries, or, you know, vice versa, that really have set, you know, the kind of leader that you are today?
1: I think that there's a couple. On the good side, there are the people that listen. And I find that sometimes listening and active listening is a very challenging thing to do. And I talk to a lot of young people that I mentor, people that work for me, about listening. They go into a meeting and they think they have to talk in order to feel like they're smart. And I use the acronym WAIT. Why am I talking? And I say, sometimes you have to wait, and it has to be an uncomfortable wait in order to get to the meat of what you're saying. And so having leaders that have taught me that has been very valuable. The other thing I would say is that people who don't respect your time. I've had leaders who don't respect your time. They show up late to meetings, or they don't show up at all, and they don't cancel. They call you at all hours of the day or night, regardless of whether or not the world is on fire. I mean, after being in the military and actually supporting combat operations and being in intelligence and protecting people's lives, when somebody calls me just because they want to know if I've worked on the briefing that's due in 5 days, is not important to me. And they need to be able to discern when there's a life issue and when there's just a nice to have. And so that's given me perspective on how to lead and showing both sides of where leaders that I've worked with are good and bad.
0: You brought up mentorship a few moments ago. You know, I think as a woman leader, it's extremely important to be a mentor. How do you choose, or how do you work with mentors, or do you have a mentor program that you work with? Tell us a little bit about that.
1: So for me and people who mentor me, I will say that I haven't had a lot of what I would call traditional mentors, where we have a set agreement where we meet once a month and we have a conversation. But I will reach out to people and ask for advice. And I typically personally seek out people who are experts in the things that I'm having a challenge with, whether it's a challenge over a period of a month, whether it's, hey, I'm going into command, and so who should I be talking to in a command position, or I'm going to go run a new business unit. How do you run a business unit? No, wait, how do I work on this issue? On the flip side, as a mentor instead of a mentee, I look for people who often approach me because they want to have a relationship. And then I ask for them, like, what's your goal? What are your goals for this relationship? Because I just don't want it to be a free-for-all. I usually also have a set start and stop based on those goals, because if you are mentoring somebody, there has to be an outcome that you're trying to achieve. And I know I've talked about outcomes before, and outcomes are really important in many things. And so having a mentorship relationship that way. And then if I see people that are out there in the wild, as I call them, who I think are just really great people that might need a little bit of support, I'll ask them if they're interested in a call, and we'll offer time and we'll go from there. But I think it is important. It's something that we all need to do. And especially in national security, is as you transition, I actually mentor a lot of people as they transition out of the military, and I'll help them for the 3 or 4 months while they're in that process. And then I may not hear from them again until they're changing jobs, or they might come back to me and say, wow, your guidance was horrible, or your guidance was great. But it's something that we should do and should give back for.
0: Something you said earlier really resonated with me. You talked about realizing that everybody has their own kind of sometimes a poo show going on, right? And that you need to understand that it's not just your world of what life balance is about, but it might be, you know, a parent or a dog or, you know, other types of issues, health issues. Burnout in the workforce today has never been higher. Some really serious challenges, especially with the world as it's changing so quickly as it is today. What role do you believe as a leader you need to build in your culture where people feel that safety of being able to ask for support or trusted, you know, to be able to say these things are an issue and are motivated to reach out?
1: I think the first and foremost, you have to set the example. So on the 3-day weekend, actually take the Monday off. And if you're not taking the Monday off, fake that you're taking the Monday off and schedule all your emails for 10 a.m. on Tuesday morning. Don't bother your team. Take PTO. Take your paid time off. Take your leave if you're in the military. Don't be the martyr that has 200 days saved up because you're just too busy and too important. Also remind them that they need to take time off. It's not just an example-based system. It's a, hey, I noticed that you haven't taken any time off lately. What are your plans for the summer to take some PTO? How long are you going to take off? You're going to take a week off? I hope you are, because that's what I would love to see you do. The other thing is I often tell people, like, there's no clock watching in my organization. I expect you to get done what needs to get done when you can do it in that time. So if it needs to get done in the next week, but you have a really bad day tomorrow because you've got 5 doctor's appointments and your dog threw up, okay, fine. Take the day tomorrow, do what you have to do, as long as you get done what you need to get done. I'm going to treat you like an adult because you can make decisions and you know how to prioritize. And it's not my time to question unless you miss a deadline or if the quality of your work is not what it should be.
0: I'm speaking with Jen Zavada. After the break, we'll reflect on leadership lessons and the advice to the next generation. 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I'm Elaine Black.
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12: This is Troy Schneider of Billington Cybersecurity. 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The threats AI introduces, the real-world mission impact, and the key steps that agencies can take to manage that risk. Don't miss the Billington Cyber and AI Outlook series on June 16th at 2 p.m. right here on Federal News Network.
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0: Welcome back to Leaders and Legend in Government on Federal News Network. I'm Elaine Black, and today I'm joined by Jen Zavada. Jen, as we talked before, you were in the military at the beginning of your career. You led the military and helped advance emerging technologies in supporting defense and national security missions. How do you see leadership evolving as AI and autonomy reshape the future of missions to execute, especially, you know, some of the missions around drones and some of the things that are happening? The clock speed of technology is happening so quick. This is really a big challenge.
1: It's a huge challenge. And I think that leaders need to understand technology, not be afraid of it, and be able to use it. I'll give you an example. When I was a young major, I worked for a 1-star general. This one star, we all had email. We'd had email for probably 10 years. We had all sorts of other technology. I was working in intelligence, and so we had collection systems. We had all sorts of crazy things. But this general officer wanted his emails printed out because he didn't know how to, quote, work email well enough. And so he would have his hundreds of emails printed out every day. He would handwrite his responses, and his executive officer would type them in every day and send them off as replies. I don't understand how somebody can lead when you can't access and use the technology that's given to you that enables you to be more efficient, effective, and overall just understand what your current workforce is dealing with. So that's the thing I would say first and foremost is understand the technology, use the technology, and then last but not least, be able to evaluate the technology so that you know whether or not you're being hoodwinked by what people say it can do versus what it can do, and then being able to weed out all of the chaff that's in there.
0: Everybody has an aha moment in their career where you look back and you realize that was a defining moment for me, good or bad, right? Sometimes the most biggest learning opportunities is where you make a mistake. Sometimes the biggest learning opportunities is when something breaks free and you're successful. Do you have any aha moments like that in your career that just stand out?
1: I think there are probably two moments. One is when I came to the Pentagon in 2016, I was working for Lieutenant General Dash Jameson. She was the Air Force A26. And I was responsible for helping to bring small to medium businesses into government, but also working with think tanks, universities, and nonprofits to try to figure out what information they had that the government wasn't accessing and using. What I realized at that point in time is that there was such a wide range of information that nobody even considered as valuable because it wasn't produced internally in the government. To me, that was a huge aha moment. It's where I got into design thinking. It's where I got into understanding and learning about agile software development methodologies, really started to dig into new technologies and how they could apply in government use cases. That has led to me where I am today. Really, that's sort of the start of that journey. I think as a corollary to that is my last job in the Air Force, I was in talent management, and I was trying to help build a new talent management framework for all of Air Force intelligence. What started happening is I had people reaching out to me because they knew I was possibly towards the end of my career, saying, hey, we want you to come run our talent operations organization, or we want you to be our CHRO, or we want you to run talent acquisition. And I realized deep down inside, I did not want to do talent. I didn't want to be in HR. That was not my passion. It wasn't my calling. I was doing this job because I was passionate about the specific use case and the specific guidelines that we were creating, and that I needed to get out of talent very quickly, or otherwise I was going to be pigeonholed in it, possibly for the rest of my life. And so that's when I decided to retire and join my first early stage startup, which was working in the intelligence community, helping with software development and running sprints and cloud migrations and doing all sorts of other things. And if I wouldn't have made that pivot when I did, I might not be here today because I might be doing talent acquisition or something else. And so I think, towards the end of my career, those would probably be the two biggest ones that influenced where I am at this moment.
0: Let's take a moment and talk about that, because there's so many people out looking for jobs right now. The job market is pretty tough, but it's even tougher on a lot of veterans. So what would be your advice to somebody, especially wanting to get into technology? I mean, the market that doesn't seem to be suffering as much, though I think it is suffering. What advice would you give somebody, especially in their latter part of their career, the more senior military veterans that are out there? Because I know several that have been looking for a while that are amazing people. Mm-hmm. What advice would you have for them?
1: The first thing I would say is be a doer. There's a lot of misconceptions that people who retire at senior ranks are not doers. They're leaders only, which also means you have to change your narrative. You can't go into an interview and say, I like to lead people and I'm a really good manager and I can build strategy. It's a, I love to get my hands dirty and be a doer. That's first and foremost, because you don't need a leader. You need understands and can do and lead at the same time. The second thing I would say is start to dabble in different types of technology and figure out what you like. I think that there's enough free courses out there in AI, in cloud, in cyber, in pick a thing, quantum, and do them. Go to LinkedIn Learning, go into some other platform, Coursera, whatever it may be, and do some classes. And then once you start to get the itch, maybe do some formal certifications. Take an AWS certification, a Google Cloud, an Azure, you know, an Oracle certification. Get your CISSP. Look at other types of things that are out there that will enable you to show that you still like to learn, that you're able to learn new concepts, and that you are invested and invested in you as a person and in helping the company that you want to go to.
0: So I'm going to take a step back. You have kids that are in high school. I have four kids, and my youngest is going to graduate from college this year. What advice would you give somebody starting to enter that job market? You know, a lot of kids believe everything should be lined up. And let's face it, none of our careers were straight lines, right? Mm-hmm. So what would be the advice you'd give that next generation?
1: Yeah, so I'll tell you a little story. So I am going to Abu Dhabi in about a week to go to the Forbes 30-50 women event. So they bring the 30 under 30 women together and the 50 over 50 women together. And there's a week-long event where there's speakers and activities and other things just talking about issues, topics, whatever it may be. I'm actually taking my 16-year-old daughter with me. And the reason why I am is because I want her to see that at 30 or under 30 and over 50, that there's people who still don't have it figured out. And they've still been successful and they've still done pivots and they still have a life that is meaningful and fulfilling. And I think that's the biggest thing I would tell people who are just graduating or are in struggles in life right now is that you don't have to have it figured out. That life will continue to change. You as a human continue to change. You develop, you grow, your preferences change. And so what's more important is that you feel fulfilled, and it's not about what everybody else thinks you should be doing. It's about what makes you happy and what enables you to live the life that you want to live.
0: Final question. You are at a trajectory over the last couple of years and a point where you get to see a lot of different technology companies. Where do you think the hottest area is?
1: So I think there's two. I think quantum is really going to accelerate here, especially quantum computing. I think quantum sensing is already on its way up, up, up because the capabilities and technology are there. Quantum computers, on the other hand, because error correction is getting better and better and the qubit numbers are getting higher and higher for logical and physical qubits. So the two are going to intersect at some point in time in the near future, and we're going to have quantum computers that can actually do a lot of work. The misnomer is that quantum computers do all the work. That's not true. They're actually built for certain types of problems. They can't solve everything. They still can't add 2 + 2 faster than a classical computer. The other one, I think, is robotics and autonomous robotics. We are building software with all of this AI that we have that is becoming more and more reliable, secure, trusted, and having less concern, I think it's just because it's becoming more adaptable, that whether it's an autonomous vehicle or an autonomous robot, that both of those are going to continue to accelerate and accelerate in defense use cases in particular.
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1: Thank you very much. I truly appreciated the conversation. I enjoyed it. And it's always my pleasure to talk about things that are going on across the nation and within technology.
0: Thank you for listening. I'm Aileen Black.
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2: From ABC News, I'm Wayne Cabot. Early morning airstrikes by Israel into Iran. Israel fired the missiles against President Trump's public advice not to, responding to missile fire from Tehran. That came on day 100 of an aspirational ceasefire that fails to hold. These attacks are the biggest breach yet, threatening to drag the wider Middle East back into a regional war, one that continues to involve the U.S.
3: The ceasefire between the U.S. and Iran around the Strait of Hormuz and in the Gulf is already pretty tenuous. We've seen that within the last 48 hours, the Iranians and the U.S. military exchanging pretty significant fire. The U.S. military insisting it is taking a defensive posture and attacking Iran to deter further attacks.
2: ABC's Tom Sufi Burridge in Jerusalem. A major change in L.A. Progressive Democrat Nithya Raman has overtaken Republican Spencer Pratt in the mayor's race. President Trump says California's slow vote count constitutes fraud, complaining in a new social media post that Republican candidates are being cheated. People who were able to score tickets for Game 3 of the NBA Finals at MSG can expect layers of lawmen and women.
4: Police have the barricades ready to go. They are lined up around the entire arena.
5: The Secret Service will be here as President Trump says he's coming to the game. The New York City native and Knicks fan would become the first sitting president to attend the NBA Finals. A watch party outside the arena has been canceled.
2: ABC's Perry Russum. President Trump is the biggest name politician to be in attendance, but Mayor Zoran Mamdani says he'll be there.
6: It'll be a very different place than the president, but I'll be there. I'll probably be standing for most of it.
2: The Knicks coming home with a 2-0 lead over the Spurs. Because of security, fans are advised to arrive 2 hours before tip-off. Some members of Iran's World Cup entourage are still waiting for their U.S. visas before this week's games in Los Angeles. You're listening to ABC News.
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2: Stacey King played on 3 consecutive NBA championship teams with the Chicago Bulls from 1991 through 93. Modern fans know and adore him as the Bulls commentator for the past 2 decades, earning him an Emmy. Fans will be sad to hear the news that Stacey King has died at just 59. The NASCAR race in Michigan was stopped with 51 laps remaining to repair the safer barrier after a hard crash involving Christopher Bell and Chase Elliott, Denny Hamlin scoring his 2nd consecutive Cup win. At the movies, nostalgia for the 2000s battling nostalgia for the 1980s.
10: Be back!
11: The horror comedy Scary Movie took in $55 million at the box office this weekend, a record for the long-running franchise. That means He-Man didn't have the power, with the new Masters of the Universe movie opening at number 2 with $29.3 million.
16: Look, I know how this sounds, but you gotta understand, it's massive.
11: Backrooms, meanwhile, rounded out the top 3 with $25.9 million, a 70% drop-off from its opening last weekend. Mike Dubusky, ABC News.
2: Broadway's top honor goes to a show that gently mocks Broadway. Schmigadoon wins the Tony for Best New Musical, adapted from Apple TV, meaning that that's an EGOT for Apple. It already has Emmys for Ted Lasso and The Studio, the Oscar for Coda, and the Grammy for the F1 soundtrack. I'm Wayne Cabot, ABC News.
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1: The security clearance process is complicated. Policies are confusing. Continuous vetting is expanding. And national security professionals everywhere are asking the same thing. What does this mean for me? Whether you're applying for your first clearance or navigating new reporting requirements after years in the system, the questions aren't always easy, but the answers matter. That's why we're here. This is Security Clearance Insecurity on Federal News Network with hosts Lindy Kaiser of Clearance Jobs, federal employment lawyers Elizabeth Baker Pham of KCNF, and John Barry of Barry & Barry PLLC.
9: Hi, this is Lindy Kaiser with ClearanceJobs.com, and welcome to this episode of Security Clearance Insecurity on Federal News Network. Today, we're diving into the latest findings from the State of the Facility Security Officer Survey. It's a snapshot of the pressures, priorities, and evolving realities facing security officers across the industry today. This year's data paints a pretty clear picture. FSOs are being asked to do more than ever before. To help unpack what these findings mean for the future of the security profession, I'm joined by Ike Rivers, NISPAC representative and newly appointed advisory board member for Technomile's Security Information Management Board of Advisors. Technomile and SIM Software are the newly combined organization delivering integrated AI-enabled solutions that support mission-critical operations end-to-end for government contractors, defense, and public sector organizations. Ike, thanks so much for joining me today.
10: No problem. Thank you for having me.
9: Yeah. So kind of, you know, talk about the role of the FSO and facility security officer is definitely changing. We found that in our report. A lot of FSOs definitely have a lot on their plates, a lot of different jobs that they're trying to do. Kind of, can you just talk to us a little bit about maybe your role in security and how you have seen it evolve yourself just in the past, you know, few years?
10: Yeah, so absolutely. And I think that's one of the most important conversation our industries need to have right now. From a CSO perspective and from a NISPAC perspective, I see the FSO role has evolved far beyond a traditional classified like document control and compliance management. Today, FSOs are expected really to navigate personnel security, insider threat, cybersecurity coordination, supply chain risk, facility compliance, executive protection, executive advice, crisis response. The list goes on, and increasingly complex regulatory requirements under frameworks like the NIST. FSOs are really often being asked to serve simultaneously as security leaders and compliance officers, HR liaisons, IT coordinators, and even business enablers like, you know, business development. While many security professionals are like highly capable and adaptable to doing this, there comes really a point where dual hatting creates like an operational strains, I think increased organizational risk. When security cannot be treated as a collateral duty when that threat landscape and compliance expectations continue to expand. So the way I see it, like when an FSO is spread across too many responsibilities, this really, really becomes more difficult to maintain that proactive engagement, like training oversight, risk management, strategic partnership that modern security programs requires. And in many ways, the roles has shifted from administrative compliance to enterprise risk leadership, which is not really good for an FSOs these days. From a NISPAC industry perspective, this is why we continue to have dialogues with government stakeholders, because it's so important. Like, we need to really, really ensure policy, technology, modernization efforts and our workforce expectation align with operational realities inside the cleared industry. The FSO community really, really remains the backbone. I talk about this all the time, that the FSOs is the backbone of national security for protecting classified information and supporting the warfighter.
9: Yeah, I love that you highlight that, because we look at, you know, there's a lot of talk, you know, across, you know, I know you were recently AIA, NDIA, I know
12: You had Undersecretary of War for Intelligence there talking about probably the FAST study and the expansion there. But it's big. We want to bring new technology and new companies on board. What do those companies require as they onboard an FSO, right? You need to have somebody who's doing that mission, and it's going to career field that's continually and significantly important to what we're doing in expanding technology as well.
10: Mm-hmm.
12: Yeah. And so like another one of those, you know, you talked about all of those different jobs that FSOs are now having to do. Our survey showed that CUI has now surpassed personnel clearances as a top operational headache for many FSOs. So can you kind of talk to why you think CUI implementation continues to create so much friction across industry?
10: Wow. You would have to say those three letters, CUI, right? It's the word that industry does not like. You know, CUI really continues to create this friction across industry. One, because companies are still trying to operationalize inconsistent and involving requirements from the government. Unlike traditional classified programs, that three-letter word, CUI, guidance and implementation often vary between agencies, contracts, and oversight expectation. That itself is really, really creating confusion across the DIB. Our wonderful FSOs that are out there are being asked to implement this enterprise-wide data protection requirement without any consistent government guidance or alignment or support. In many cases, agencies are really mandating CUI compliance requirements, but they're not providing the standardized guidance, the resources, the training, or the infrastructure to support needed to effectively execute them. The challenge, though, is compounded by the overlap between CUI, NIST 800-171, and CMMC requirements, which places significant operational and financial strains on companies, especially the small and mid-sized contractors. So our wonderful FSOs out there are now managing far more than traditional security compliance. They are helping organizations navigate an evolving data protection environment that still lacks the consistency across the federal landscape. So there you have it for that word, CUI. It continues to bring that friction across industry until all the government agencies can get together and figure out what each agency wants to do and be on the same platform. We're going to continue to have that friction across industry.
12: Yeah. And then, you know, talk about the other side of it too. I think we've talked a lot, you know, in the report about how we've gotten a little bit better than the folks who are using paper to track their cleared personnel. But more than half of respondents are still relying on Excel to track sensitive security workflows, and only 19% are using a dedicated security management system. So we're talking about CUI, modernization, all these added requirements. Does the fact that, you know, Excel is still the primary information management portal suggest that there's still a modernization gap when it comes to security infrastructure?
10: Yes. I really think there is a modernization gap across the industrial base infrastructure. The fact that so many FSOs still rely on spreadsheets and manual tracking method reflects both resource challenges and the rapid expansion of security responsibilities over the last several years. The modern FSO is managing far more than traditional personnel security and visit requests. In today's environment, it includes, you know, CUI oversight, insider threat requirements, cybersecurity coordinations, training compliances, reporting obligation, and increasingly complex regulatory exceptions. And trying to manage all that through a disconnected spreadsheet and manual process creates really, really inefficient, increased risk, and limits scalability. But at the same time, I would agree, many companies, particularly small and the mid-sized contractors, they continue to face those budgets, staffing, technology constraints that make that modernization difficult. And there is also no universal adopted security management platform across the industry base, which has led many organizations to build fragmented process over time. Now, mind you, you do have a lot of those companies that sell these products that can help out a lot of the FSOs, but there is nothing from a standard perspective. The broader concern, though, is the security threats and the compliance expectations are evolving so much faster than the infrastructure supporting the people responsible for managing them. And I believe that there is a real opportunity for industry and government to work together on modernization efforts that can improve automation, standardization, data management, and overall operational efficiency for our FSO community.
12: No, it ties into the other questions we've been addressing, right? The technological requirements and expectations for security officers have increased dramatically without necessarily the staffing or the finance and budget around that as well, right? A lot of expectations for security officers and not always a lot of addition of resources. And just, you know, we think about what it's like to actually have technology on your side versus operating from an Excel spreadsheet. Seems like there's a definite gap there. And so, you know, I want to talk about another pain point. Every time we go to one of these, you know, industrial security conferences or events, the issue of reciprocity and moving talent between customers is continually cited as an issue. After years of trusted

0: and customer environments have not yet become standardized, like Indus, right? From a industrial perspective, FSOs still encounter a variety of interpretations of reciprocity requirements, inconsistent adjudication practice, customer-specific onboarding process, and delays tied to access determination of systems interoperability. From my perspective, this is just Ike's perspective, the challenge really is that reciprocity is often discussed at the strategic level, but FSOs manage the operational realities every day. Even when clearance is active and eligibility is confirmed, companies can still face delays related to SEI indoctrinations, polygraph requirements, contract-specific read-ons, local security office procedures, or agency-accepted decisions, which is crazy wrong, right? That creates that frustration for both industry and CLEAR population, and ultimately, this slows down the efforts, but more importantly, it slows down the efforts in protecting the warfighter. There is also a technology and data sharing component. Like, many government systems still do not communicate seamlessly across the agencies, right? Because that's the huge problem, because everybody wants their own little gadgets, right? And this limits the visibility and slows the transfer process. But as a result, the FSOs are frequently forced into manual coordination efforts to move talent between programs and customers, which, again, slows down the efforts in protecting the warfighter. But what I see is that industry sees reciprocity not simply as a policy issue anymore, but as an operational efficiency issue that directly impacts mission readiness, workforce mobility, and the government's ability to rapidly place CLEAR talent where it is needed the most. That's all I got to say about that word reciprocity. I can talk about that for days.
1: Ah, we could have a whole podcast on reciprocity and maybe it wouldn't get fixed. Not to be always the same thing, but you know, maybe someday we'll get there. I mean, it is interesting. Like, if you've noted, you know, the PAC quarterly progress reports, their reporting is adjusted to kind of reflect that moderate and high risk position rather than the traditional. And I know there's, again, nothing new under the sun. We've done this before and we're doing it again, right, in terms of reducing the tiers. But some of that stuff, again, I feel like you're on the NISPAC, so you know how long that you've kind of been working to get some of these things done. But it is, you know, a few steps forward, a few steps back, but hopefully more steps forward on some of these things. And as Trusted Workforce continues to move forward, I'm hopeful, you know, if not optimistic. So,
0: yeah, well, we continue to work with the government on, you know, TW2. I will say that they are really reaching out to us and looking for industry's input and trying to be better partners when it comes to that. So hopefully we can get some really, really good movements that will take us to the next level.
1: And so one of the more interesting findings too from our State of the FSO report that we put on with Technomile was FSOs feel strongly supported by leadership internally, but are still pretty frustrated by systems like INBIS and evolving compliance requirements from the government. So can you kind of talk about some of that policy disconnect and that disconnect between the policy intent, which I think sometimes feel like is good, right? We want to see INBIS succeed, but then the day-to-day execution piece, there's still a lot of struggle on that front.
0: Good question. And you use some other words that has been striking. So as a matter of fact, we're gonna put these in a little basket. What is it? Reciprocity, CUI, and INBIS, right? Those are those three words. But all jokes aside, I think the disconnect comes down to the differences between strategic policy goals and operational realities inside the DIB. For example, leadership across industry generally understands the importance of security and supports the mission, but the FSOs are the ones responsible for translating the evolving policies into daily executions, which often with limited resources, changing guidance, and systems that are still maturing. From my perspective, initiatives like TW 2.0 and systems like INBIS were designed to modernize and streamline personnel security processes. I understand the intent, but operationally, many FSOs are still dealing with the system's limitations, the inconsistency implementations across the agencies, the training gaps, the evolving compliance expectation, and the increased administrative workload during the transition period, right? The challenge is that the policy timelines and operational readiness, they do not allow always to move at the same pace. Industry is often expected to adapt quickly while

0: still maintaining mission support, regulatory compliance, and workforce continuity. This right here really, really, really creates that frustrations when the tools or guidance needed to execute efficiently are not yet stabilized. The FSOs, they want modernization to succeed, but they also need practical implementation, clear communication, stable systems, and realistic execution timelines that align with the realities of managing security programs day to day. Again, in the industry NISPAC role, we're really working with government on those things, right? Especially the comms aspect. That's really, really important. We may not like what we hear. We may not like the new structure, but if you convey that to industry early and often, we will be okay with it at some point because of the transparency that is shown to industry.
1: Hey, we'll get there, right? It's steady progress and one step at a time. And it is an exciting time in personnel security, right? I think we sense this kind of convergence and emergence of the importance of technology in the mission. We see that in, you know, the CUI requirements and the pushes that we're seeing across organizations and the government. And have to believe that IMBIS will get there and that, you know, an industry is ready for it. Well, thank you so much for taking the time to chat with me. Ike, was there anything else you wanted to touch on that I didn't ask you about today?
0: Just that, understand this, we are indeed better together. And when I say better together, that is government and industry collaborating with each other to make things right for the warfighter. This should never be about them versus us or us versus them. This should always be about what can we do to actually put together something that is going to protect that warfighter and have that warfighter ready when that time comes. Because in case you haven't noticed, over the last few months, we've been in a kind of a war, right? And that warfighter, us being able to, at the ground level, come up with decisions that is going to impact that warfighter at that level is extremely important. That's why we are better together makes sense. So I want to thank you, Lindy, for inviting me to this. I really enjoyed the collaboration. So thank you.
1: Awesome. Well, thank you, Ike Rivers. Thank you for all you do for the community. Thank you for your work with Astrana Space Technologies Corp, for the NISPAC, and being a Technomile Security Information Management Advisor. I think this is, again, super important, as you point, touches on how we are all better together. So thanks, Ike.
0: Thank you.
2: Welcome to Security Clearance and Security. I'm attorney Elizabeth Baker Pham, and I'm here with Lindy Kaiser of Clearance Jobs. And today we are talking about the SF-86, my favorite topic. The most important part of your application process, in my opinion, is the application itself. And there are just so many ways that folks could make their lives easier in completing the SF-86. So I want to talk about some of those today. Now, Lindy, I think you've heard me, I probably say it in nearly every conversation where the SF-86 comes up. It is my favorite part of the process because it is the most important. So I'm going to start from the beginning. Tip number one, things that people do not do that they should do, is ask for more time. I can't tell you the number of times people reach out, I have an SF-86 due, they gave it to me yesterday, it's due in 2 days. Never done one before. I have a bunch of foreign content. Ask for more time. It is a beast of a form. If you need more time, ask for it. I've seen situations where folks who've had a clearance for years and don't think to ask for more time, and then they have issues with consistencies with earlier forms because they were rushing, and it's just not worth the risk. You know, if you ask and they say no, then at least you've tried, but generally there's some flexibility on that first due date. Another big one is not investigating yourself first, right? So you're answering the question. A lot of people go off of memory. That's not the best way to handle it. Corroborate that information. Memories are vague and unreliable. Dig deep. Pull your credit reports. Check your social media. If you smoked marijuana on a trip to Colorado, figure out when that was, please. Don't just guess. You bought plane tickets. You can corroborate that information. And you know, Lindy, the investigator may already know the answer to some of the things that they're asking, or they might be assuming the worst, right? So walking in underprepared is a a real risk, right?
1: Oh, yeah. I love how you point out to investigate yourself, right? Because that is like a great way to phrase it, not relying on your best memory to do it, but doing a little bit of homework on your own. I talk about like having a paper trail, right? So I love that you talk about like pulling your credit report, like pulling in this information, you know, having a baseline, you know, understanding yourself, right? Doing your own self-reflection before the investigator does, before a polygraph, goodness knows, like you need to like know the answers yourself and not like be figuring out for the first time going through the investigation process. I'm glad that you picked this topic because I know your love for the SF-86 because you did a whole like side-by-side comparison of the SF-86 and the personnel vetting questionnaire. And I was like, no one else would have the love in their heart for these like minutia of like, these are the words that are changing on the form. So I knew your passion out the gate.
2: You know what? I'm not mad about the time I spent on that and the fact that it has not rolled out yet, Lindy. BBQ, who's that? I don't know. Still love her. Hope she one day surfaces. But anyway, the next tip is true for the SF-86 and it will be true for the PVQ too, which is to avoid vague language and critical details, right? So this comes up most often in sections on foreign contacts and drug use, which in life are completely separate, but on the form, they have very similar fields, right? So frequency of use, frequency of contact, nature of relationship, nature of use. And we talked about this in a different episode in terms of finances. People freeze sometimes, right? When there's a debt they can't pay or a situation that's uncomfortable. And I find that that's true too for foreign contacts and drug use on forms. It's this thing where people feel like, ooh, this might be a problem. I'm just going to say as little as possible because then I've answered their question and I don't have to deal with it anymore. But that is not the way to handle it. For example, frequency of use and frequency of contact, it's a 7-year period. You know, maybe 2% of people have had consistent frequencies over that 7-year period. And I'll get a lot of pushback too. I have to be a nudge with people, right? Like, really? Okay, how about this year? How about that year? Was there any period where with drug use, let's say, that where you weren't using whatever the substance was? And at first people say, no, except, you know, 2020 when it was on lockdown for COVID, like I didn't use it at all. Well, that's an entire year. Or foreign contacts, like someone maybe lived here and then they moved. Especially when it comes to personal relationships, the nature of relationship, frequency of communication, those are things that are so incredibly important to explain well and to know yourself. Know yourself, as we said before, right? Investigate yourself, but to explain well so that the investigator has the information before you're going into the interview. So they have a true picture of what these relationships look like. And also you have a true and like firmer understanding of what that relationship looks like over time. Like I can't tell you the number of people who've come to me with an SOR and things like frequency of whatever it is. It's like, well, that's not like really true. But like I was in the interview and they were like pushing me for a number because on the form I just said occasionally. And those terms are killers, right? Occasionally, sometimes, rarely. Someone's occasional drug use is another person's excess. Someone's at rate, right, is just, it is so subjective that it really says nothing to the investigator and can cause some really big problems.
1: I mean, we've talked about this with the drug issue, the nanogram defense, right? I mean, know like the amount you've used, right? Because that makes a difference. Are you a significant drug user? It depends. Like, think about like the actual, you know, into the percentage, the more detail you can provide. And to your point here, I think most people look at the form and they fail to consider the additional comments as a section that if you have anything to report is generally in your favor to provide context, but also to your point to provide like specific, accurate, verifiable context that ties to the factors that will mitigate that issue in the adjudicative guidelines.
2: Absolutely. The optional comment section is golden. And within the form too, again, with the like frequency, they have these very, what would have to be consistent options, right? Daily, weekly, monthly. And if you're picking that box, that better be true. And again, it very rarely is. And as soon as you say other, you get to explain. An optional comment field appears magically to lead you to the wonderland of context, right? That piece really matters. And, you know, EAP is a little limited. It used to be better in the amount of information that you could provide, but there still is an optional comment section. And I have had, where necessary, had clients reach out to their FSO. I need to upload additional information. How do I do that, right? If there's information, good information that needs to be provided, do it. Final sort of advice here, right, is review the final form. Look at it closely. I know it took you forever. I know it was a pain. I've been there. Look at it closely. And if there's something wrong, if you discover something wrong later, or if there's the computer just wouldn't let you do the thing and it keeps doing, you have to submit and you have a deadline. Okay, but follow up, right? Tell somebody, documented preferably, send an email. I clicked, I have a foreign passport 20 times, but it wouldn't let me. The answer isn't you just submit it and wait and you're going to tell the investigator, especially after they say, you know, we discovered that you have a foreign passport. Fix it first. Look at it closely. And if there are any issues that need to be resolved, another sort of people freeze, people, you know, get scared. Oh, I said that, or I shouldn't have, or I shouldn't have said no. You know, at the end of the day, it's just, it's so important to take the time on the front end because it will save you so much time and heartache on the back end.
1: That's the takeaway. Take the time now or you're going to spend it later.
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7: Hello and welcome to the show. I'm Federal News Network reporter Drew Friedman. After upheavals across the federal workforce and hundreds of thousands of public servants leaving their jobs, grassroots organizations have been rising to meet the moment. One of those organizations is Feds Forward, a group that's been building tech-enabled tools to help civil servants navigate career change. For more, I caught up with one of the co-founders of Feds Forward, Karen Lee.
8: So what we started seeing in January was the beginning of what we saw unfold through last year, which was kind of a federal workforce departure crisis, right? And that's what everyone started talking about. Feds losing their jobs, people in transition. Factually, that is absolutely true. But the framing, I'd like to push back a little bit on it because it's not a, the crisis framing is very accurate because of this point in time. In fact, what we are seeing now is just an acute version of an evergreen problem where feds leave government every year, about 150,000 of them every year separate from government, not retire. And every single time people leave the federal service, the question is, what am I good for and what do I do? And what's happening right now is just an amplification of a foundational problem, which is a lack of an infrastructure that enables people to not only translate what they've done in a very unique sector and industry and identify what they could do after that also carries the mission, but also on the other side of the ledger, enable employers to legibly see what people from a completely different sector, how they could nestle into their organization, their industry. We have two groups of people who so desperately want to find each other, but they don't have the language, they don't have the understanding contextually, and they don't have a clarity of what they want to be able to find each other. It's a recognition that on each side of the ledger, there needs to be a translation, a curation, and a very informed matching to bring people together.
7: When you started Feds Forward, what was your understanding of the problem? Was it something where you knew it was this way, or did that become apparent to you over time as you were getting more involved in this?
8: So we knew when we started Feds Forward that on the Fed side of the house, that there was foundationally a translation problem. I'd gone through it. So many of my friends and colleagues have gone through it. You will not meet a Fed who will be easily able to say, here are all the things that I've done, and here's what I could do outside of government. And so we knew the basic requirement was translation, being able to take what we've done in government and be able to align it to the same kinds of functions, activities outside of government, just called something different. What we have also come to realize systematically is that that translation has to have layered on top of it an understanding of what the receiving organization does and how they do it. We can get feds to a place where they can do all of those things and know what they want to target on the outside. But if employers on the other side of the ledger don't recognize that feds would make any sense, those applicants will never get through the door. And this is where what we've learned is that there needs to be a translation on the employer side of the house as well. What we've learned through this Feds Forward work over this first year is not that we need to create something new in terms of the approach, but instead blend together all the approaches that have existed and never been finally appointed with the talent in mind of those from the federal sector.
7: In your experience approaching this from that angle, have you found a difference in the success rate of connecting former federal employees with these opportunities? I mean, what's been the outcome of this kind of approach to the problem?
8: Yeah, and I would define Drew success from a couple different lenses. Success one is, did they get a job? Success two of, did the person, the job seeker, feel satisfied this job was the right job for them? Success three is, the employer happy that they got that candidate? And the answer is yes, and I'll tell you why. Those who are currently looking for a transition, many of us, when we leave the federal government, wonder if there's a job that could ever be as good as what we just had. Because candidly, working in the federal government is an extraordinary experience and unmatched in what we get to do, the scale of what we do, and the impact. And so there's always this nagging question, is there anything that could be as good? And what we found is that through this approach, what this next job could be is, might not be higher paying. It might not be objectively of the same status as working in the secretary's office or in the White House complex, but could be equally, if not more so, fulfilling in a different dimension that enables us as public servants to see how we can serve and make an impact just in a different way. And so what we want to change the game in Feds Forward is bring together two deeply mission-driven people, one who's seeking a next role and one who's trying to fill one, and have them realize that the uniqueness of what they want is not unreasonable to find. It's just that no one has bothered to unearth it and use technology to enable the match.
7: Have you found that on top of trying to, you know, accomplish this idea of, you know, transitioning skills or translating skills really between public service and
9: other employers outside of government. Is there a need for mental health resources or other kind of like full picture aspects of supporting employees? I mean, you make a good point that if you're leaving public service in some of these really big, really impactful mission-driven agencies to move to something, like you said, that's maybe on a smaller scale. Have you found that there's a need to support employees and help them, you know, figure out how to just kind of mentally or emotionally tackle that?
8: There is absolutely a mental health and cognitive area of work that we all need to grapple with. But really, it is an evolution of identity. For some people, the belief is, gosh, I'm no longer a public servant because I'm not working in government. And that's been taken. And that is a very valid and reasonable conclusion to draw. With, I think, some support in our community, what we want to create from a Feds Forward perspective is a different way to think of your identity. That instead, your public service identity can never be taken. No employer could ever take the depth of what that means to you, but instead you carry it forward. And the employment, the job, the volunteer activity, whatever it is simply a manifestation of that identity. And the reason why this is so important is one of the other kind of outcomes of Feds Forward is we deeply believe that this talent and this public service orientation must carry to every single sector. If we have decided the federal government has a monopoly on public servants, our country will never be what we know its potential is to be. But if instead we adopt the mindset that a workforce that's dedicated to serving the public good has motion and can circulate across the sectors and bring that public good, regardless of whether they sit in a government, a nonprofit, a gigantic company or otherwise, then we can breed this innovation to solve our national and international problems in a way that 100x's kind of our capacity, because we're no longer just hoping for one sector to do it. It is the combination of all.
9: Pivoting a little bit to, you know, Feds Forward and the sort of resources that you guys offer specifically, can you talk about how your organization has grown over time and where do you see this going next?
8: So we started and we still are an all-volunteer group of people. And we started in the very beginning with a website and a PDF document. From there, we evolved and we knew that we needed to create some kind of technology stack because nobody wants to cut and paste from a PDF into an AI agent. And so in the fall of 2025 last year, we stood up the first version of our platform that effectively takes both somebody's resume and their kind of professional origin story that you can talk into your device or type in and translates that into skills, hard and soft, offers back to the individual some insights about their work style and frames up some career pathways if outside of government by sector of what they're interested in. We also created at that point a resume translation tool and laid out steps that are part of a cross-sector career transition that would be important to follow. Where we are now is we need an infrastructure that enables not only the translation of skills and identification of career pathways, but a technology stack that will also do the other side of the ledger of doing that same thing for employers and then matching. The ultimate kind of where we want to get to is to enable the federal government or any other employer who wants to access and find highly skilled, sophisticated, driven for the public good, and so therefore loyal to the mission. If employers are looking for that talent, that we can find with precision options for those employers and for people who are looking to move to their next stage in their career, that they don't have to wonder and create their own system and approach, that they should be able to focus on what they want to do and that will enable them to get there.
9: Well, Karen, thank you so much for your time today. I really appreciated hearing more about what you and Feds Forward are up to and just how you're looking at this this challenge in a different way. So thank you so much for your time.
8: No, I appreciate it, Drew. And for those who are interested, we're at fedsforward.org. We stand as a nonprofit and would love to hear from those who are looking for their next thing or from employers who feel like they can't find the talent they need. The hidden talent is right under their nose, those who've worked in the federal sector.
9: That's Karen Lee, a co-founder of Feds Forward. As former public servants grapple with changes in their careers and their identities, organizations like WellFed have been stepping up. The group hosts events and offers resources and support to those going through major life transitions. I recently spoke with Rebecca Ferguson-Andre, a co-founder of WellFed.
10: We were part of the Valentine's Day massacre back on February 14th, 2025, and we fell into this gap. First of all, it was devastating. And we fell into this gap where there really was nothing for us. Everyone was in such shock, right? Even though we had been anticipating it, there were rumors, there were news articles about what was coming and that probationary federal workers would be targeted first. It was still such a shock. But we recognized really quickly that we weren't alone, that there were other people going through the exact same experience. And we decided just after 2 days of being fired that we were going to pull together as many of those people as we could and provide sort of like a landing spot for us all to gather and begin sharing our experience in our roles for the federal government and even in private industry and in nonprofit sector. Drew and I had each had experiences, you know, leading and training people and providing retreats. We facilitated retreats for our agency, the Administration for Children and Families. And so I think in response to devastation, we just kicked into high gear and began planning this event. We began charting this path based on our own experience of how challenging it was navigating an uncertain job market, updating our resumes, you know, navigating insurance. And that experience helped us chart this path forward that we wanted to share with other people who were in the same boat. Fast forward a year later, what started as a singular event for 20 people has grown into a community of more than 5,000 people, predominantly former federal workers, some current and many Fed adjacent folks.
9: Thinking back to the early days or months of WellFed and that first event that you mentioned, what was the response or the feeling from federal employees or former feds who started participating and connecting with you guys? You know, what was the feeling, the emotional response? What were some of those initial reactions?
10: I think when you're in free fall professionally and personally, when there's like this shock to your system or your life, this unexpected loss, it can feel very much like there's nothing, there's no solid ground beneath your feet. And I think what we began to provide for folks with this was this landing spot or a net to catch people. People began to feel safe and seen, supported in ways that other people around them couldn't quite understand, right? There was this lack of understanding around what was happening. And I think we provided that space and bringing in this incredible network of professionals to really lift people up and provide them with the information they simply were not getting from their agencies. They were trying to distill information from Reddit and from news stories. And so we began to provide people with information to help them stabilize and find their way forward. It was a space that was so warm and welcoming and meaningful that it just kept growing and growing, and our online presence grew, and we hosted more than 100 virtual sessions that were free for people to attend last year, focused on mental health and wellness, focused on how to navigate insurance, financial triage, and the kind of career services that feds really needed about translating the resume, right? How to apply and frame their professional experience for a completely different sector or industry.
9: I love that it's both a community effort, but then also offering these more tangible resources to federal employees, and you have sort of both aspects here. I'm wondering, you know, what have been some of the outcomes in offering the career resources, the mental health resources, mm-hmm. and that sort of support? Have you been able to help these former employees find new jobs, or maybe move forward from what was a difficult time for them?
10: Some of the impact that we have seen and heard from folks who have attended and been a part of our community is it is helping people find their way forward professionally, that there is a growing number of folks, closer to 30% now, of our members who have now landed new jobs. Some of them ended up returning to federal government, but more ended up in private industry or starting their own businesses, or they work in the nonprofit sector, or they've joined state, local, or county government. And they have credited, you know, their experience of, you know, obtaining a new job to our well-fed team and the support that we provided them with. We've also heard consistently from many folks that the mental health resources that we provide every Monday, either meditation, or bringing in mental health practitioners and therapists to lead workshops and programming and providing consistent mental health support in a world where some folks have lost insurance, right, or they've lost the ability to pay for therapy. This has been very much like a lighthouse for them.
9: From those who maybe have reached out, who you've worked with previously or currently, what are some of the common challenges that you hear from these former employees? You mentioned that about 30% have been able to find jobs, but I'm just wondering about the ones who maybe haven't had as much luck there. You know, what are some of the issues that they're currently facing?
10: We continue to hear consistently that the impact on folks is deeply human, right? It's beyond the financial realities. People are grappling with the loss of identity, mission, burnout, diminished confidence, and this sense of prolonged uncertainty about the future. In this region in particularly, that's, you know, where employment is so heavily tied to the federal government, entire communities are really feeling the ripple effects. We're hearing frustration from individuals whose expertise and leadership experience is really misunderstood or undervalued outside of the government. I think, too, there's this spectrum of where people fall in terms of hardship, right? For some people, their financial runway is longer than others. I think we're learning how many people are living paycheck to paycheck and are struggling deeply. Many have entered long-term unemployment, which means that they've been unemployed for more than a year. Where I think there are some real bright spots, it's communities like ours. There are other organizations that former federal workers or former Fed-adjacent contractors have stood up in response to this disaster, and it is so heartening to see people come together and lift other people up.
9: Absolutely. And I think it is important to point out, too, that, you know, almost a year and a half out from when a lot of these firings or terminations took place, there are people who are still struggling. It's not in the headlines anymore, but there are people who are still, it sounds like, struggling on the job market. So I think that's important to highlight that. Rebecca, from your personal experience, since you were part of this wave over the federal government last year, I'm wondering, through that and then your experience starting up WellFed and connecting and creating this community, what have been some of your takeaways? What have you learned from this experience?
10: I have learned that it doesn't take much to destroy something, right? It takes a long time to build up systems, to build credibility and trust. And it takes virtually no time at all to destroy something. I've also learned that, you know, a lot of systems in place that are designed typically to support workforce development, they're ill-equipped to manage the level of crisis that this region is now facing. I'm learning so much about collaboration. I'm learning so much about the good in so many people and so many organizations and companies that are truly who they say they are and are reaching out to support in so many different ways. Because, look, these are neighbors. These are friends and fellow parents, right, at school. These are folks that we want to keep in our communities. And their struggle is also our struggle.
9: And you've mentioned there's been a significant amount of growth with WellFed over the last year, and you have thousands of people that have reached out and become part of this community. I'm wondering, what are the next steps for WellFed? Where do you see this going from here?
10: What WellFed has evolved into is an organization that is ensuring that people are cared for, not just as workers, but as human beings who are navigating profound change. I see us growing into a force that's going to continue to lift other people up and help them chart a course through, you know, really treacherous waters. Experiencing the level of disruption personally was really emotionally significant for me. It's one thing to know a model and to teach and train. It's an entirely different thing to have to apply it to your own life. And at the same time, it clarified something for me, and I think for our entire WellFed team, that, you know, these sort of disruptions and transitions are not simply economic events, right, but rather they're deeply human events. And WellFed has grown directly from that. People weren't only searching for employment resources, but they're also searching for dignity and connection and a sense of hope in the midst of uncertainty.
9: Great. Well, Rebecca, it's so great to hear more about this community and this initiative that you have going on, and I'm excited to see where it goes next. But thank you so much for your time today. I appreciate it.
10: Thank you, Drew. Thanks for having me.
9: That's Rebecca Ferguson-Andre, co-founder of WellFed. And that's all we have for today's episode of Your Federal Life. Until next time, I'm Drew Friedman.
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19: From ABC News, I'm Wayne Cabot. The war just took a turn. Israel launching airstrikes into Iran. Explosions heard in Isfahan, Tabriz, Tehran. The attacks are in retaliation for Iran's missile attack on Israel. The first missile attack since the ceasefire by Iran. All 10 missiles were intercepted. Representative Mike McCall, Republican on ABC's This Week.
20: I think that honestly, that the Iranians are dragging this out. They want to drag this out closer to the midterm elections. I don't think they're negotiating in good faith.
19: The war drags on as the world turns to sport. Some members of Iran's World Cup entourage still waiting for U.S. visas before this week's games in Los Angeles. And speaking of L.A., the mayoral election just took a major turn. L.A. City Council member Nithya Raman has overtaken Spencer Pratt by about 3,000 votes, erasing Pratt's primary night edge of 9%. ABC's Selena Wang says President Trump is claiming the delay in counting votes is evidence of fraud.
21: Trump peddles an unsubstantiated claim that last week's California elections are rigged because after 4 days, the state isn't even close to finishing the count.
22: Do you have evidence to support
23: that? All I have to do is look.
22: That's not evidence.
23: And I listen to people, and let's see what happens.
22: But, sir, that's not evidence.
21: The Trump Justice Department now sending in a federal prosecutor to investigate voter fraud allegations in California.
19: And in Maine, Senate hopeful Graham Plattner faced voters at a town hall, the primary coming up on Tuesday. Plattner telling the crowd, we need to fight unchecked power.
24: The United States Senate, I believe, needs to be a place of challenging the power of the court. And we need to be a lot more creative about how we wield power when we have it.
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19: Concession workers at SoFi Stadium are set to go on strike as the World Cup begins. ABC's Melissa Adun.
27: We have reached out to the hospitality company for comment and are awaiting word. Now, if they do not come to a deal soon, concession workers could walk off the job at any point. And let me tell you, the clock is ticking as this Friday is USA versus Paraguay's match. So this is the first of many games to be held at SoFi, and tickets are selling fast. We're looking at them selling for well over $1,000.
19: The NBA Finals arrive in New York with a heightened risk. An NYPD assessment obtained by ABC News says malicious actors across the ideological spectrum may use high-profile sporting events for targeted violence. These kinds of assessments are routine for big events. There's no specific threat. President Trump is expected to attend, and because of that, the Knicks are telling fans arrive at least 2 hours before tip-off to airport-style security. And there'll be no watch party at the Garden due to enhanced security. Also, after someone assaulted a cop during the last watch party, Mayor Zoran Mondani.
28: We know that the vast majority of New Yorkers were celebrating in the way that we would want them to, with exuberance, with joy. But there is no tolerance for violence against police officers or violence in general.
19: Heat building across the central U.S. Upper 90s expected across the southern plains Monday. Amarillo could hit 100 degrees. I'm Wayne Cabot, ABC News.
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0: I'm Navy veteran and journalist Phil Briggs, reporting for the military veteran website ConnectingVets.com. Now this week, we've got an incredible interview for you about the recent raid in Venezuela, where elite U.S. military forces, like 1st Special Forces Operational Detachment Delta, or Delta Force, successfully extracted the notorious Venezuelan president, Nicolas Maduro, and brought him to the U.S. to be tried on drug trafficking charges. Shortly after the raid, my colleague, Special Forces and Ranger veteran, author, and acclaimed journalist Jack Murphy published on the website thehighside.substack.com an article entitled Bold Delta Force Raid Leads to Capture of Maduro. But what really made this article stand out from the mainstream reporting we've all seen were the incredible details that Jack was able to include as a journalist with deep connections within the intelligence and special operations community. So here to go behind the scenes of this daring raid is Special Forces veteran, my buddy Jack Murphy. Jack, welcome back to Ion Vets, brother.
1: Hey, Phil. Thanks for having me again.
0: Always good. And thought of you, I mean, almost called you over the weekend to just be like, hey, what's really going on? And before we even dive into that, is it unusual to you, being a former Ranger, being former Special Forces, like how much we're seeing real time in an operation like this? Because I was always under the impression that these types of stories are obscure blips on the world news radar and no one ever connects the dots between U.S. intelligence, maybe CIA, maybe government. Is it weird we're even talking about this so openly?
1: Not anymore. You know, the speed of communications has, you know, sped up a lot over the last couple decades. And with social media, we saw both in Caracas and we saw in Abbottabad in 2011. You know, some of the first reports that there's a raid going on is local people on social media recording, why is there a helicopter over my city? What the hell's going on? So that's part of it. But the other part that, you know, I'm not particularly surprised that we're talking about this is, yes, these units do clandestine and low visibility operations around the world, stuff that you and I just don't hear about. But when they do kinetic operations, especially big, like centerpiece operations like this, and abduct the leader of a country out of his palace in Shanghai to a U.S. naval ship, that's going to come out in the press. Like, you're not hiding that. And sure enough, President Trump and the chairman of the Joint Chiefs of Staff, Marco Rubio and Pete Hegseth, did a press conference on it, you know, just like 12 hours later, and kind of laid out, not in granular detail, but quite a bit of detail about how the operation unfolded. So yeah, we're in a new era of information transparency where it's basically impossible to have a unit that is overtly conducting combat operations and also maintain secrecy.
0: And certainly not in a country where people have cell phones, too. You're more likely to get away with it in the middle of Central Africa than you
1: and
0: would.
1: And conducting airstrikes and kidnapping the president. Yeah, I mean, that's going to come out.
0: All right. Let's just jump in. I'll just glean from the lead here to the article, and we'll kind of dive in from here. Because, again, this is incredible writing, incredible insight into what we just witnessed. But you kick off by saying a bold nighttime raid in Caracas executed by Delta Force and 160th Special Operations Aviation Regiment. Cool squadron name, too, by the way. The Night Stalkers.
1: Yeah,
0: always
1: yeah.
0: Love that. That's basically the people that give the rides to the elite special operations.
1: They have the hard part of the mission, as far as I'm concerned.
0: Oh, you got to fly them in and get them out. And
1: yeah.
0: It's a two-way range when you're in the air.
1: Absolutely.
0: It cannot be fun dropping into a situation, no matter where you are in the world. But you described the air package overhead totaling more than 150 aircraft. They went on to capture Venezuelan President Nicolas Maduro and his wife Celia Flores. The mission was called Operation Absolute Resolve. And as we just described here in the start, not your typical Joint Special Operations Command, a capture-kill raid, but was designed to serve as an arrest warrant based on a Department of Justice indictment against Maduro and his regime. In this sense, Delta operators were escorts to federal law enforcement officers. The preparation was over months and months. We'll get into that a little bit later this hour. The coordination of the CIA, National Security Agency, National Geospatial Intelligence Agency, and under the command of Air Force General Dan Kane, who formerly was the chairman of the Joint Chiefs of Staff, and prior to that worked as the head of the Joint Special Operations Command. So he kind of knew Black Ops firsthand. This is his bread and butter, so to speak. So having said all that, let's begin with my first question. Is it weird that we're using a military asset like Delta for something that seems more law enforcement?
1: Yeah, that's an interesting question. So the FBI hostage rescue team has a long history of working with JSOC. Delta helped stand that unit up. Many years ago when I was doing, or I was a part of operations in Iraq with the Special Ops Task Force, we had a couple FBI agents from HRT out with us. Maybe the most direct comparison would be some of the rendition operations that Delta Force did in Libya, probably about 10 years ago now, where they went over to Libya and they grabbed terrorists. They had FBI agents embedded in their task force to actually make an arrest, because they're serving an arrest warrant that the United States has issued. And so this maintains that chain of custody, that a law enforcement officer is placing them under arrest, and they're then transported back to the United States for prosecution.
0: Okay, so not unheard of if you're in the know. Got it. What do you say to those who say he got reverse iced, though? I heard John Stewart use that term recently. Yeah. ICE gets a bunch of people and then swoops them off to another country. And we here are swooping into another country and bringing somebody, a foreign national, back to ours to be tried.
1: Well, same with that Honduran drug baron that we pardoned and sent back home. But then we're kidnapping Maduro and bringing him here for prosecution. It's goofy, I admit.
0: I mean, goofy being an understatement. Is it safe to say there's some hypocrisy going on here? We pardon one drug dealing foreign leader, and then we swoop in and we get another foreign leader and bring him to justice.
1: I think hypocrisy is a fundamental part of politics, and I can even accept the hypocrisy to a certain extent, because the pragmatism that's necessary to make deals in the national or international arena. But that said, we are, in my opinion, in an era of increased hypocrisy, contradiction, incoherence, and irrationality, to the point that it's hard to reconcile any of those things or make any sort of sense of them in your mind. And I think it's part of the era we're in. It's an age of shamelessness, it feels like.
0: I like that almost as much as reverse iced. An age of shamelessness. All right.
1: Now that said, I have no sympathy for Nicolas Maduro. I have no sympathy for the Manuel Noriegas or the terrorists that we scooped up in Libya. You know, they're not good guys. Soleimani was a really bad guy, and the world is a better place without him. But the question you have to ask is, just because this action is anti-Iranian, anti-Al-Qaeda, okay, but is it also pro-America? That's the bigger question, and I think that's the question that listeners will have to come to their own conclusions about. You know, I can give my opinion, but that's all it is. I'd certainly encourage people to think about that.
0: Yeah, and that's really what the entire tenor of this conversation I hope to be. It's just something to think about, and we're going to get back to the cool guy details here in a minute, but I got to ask, do administrations, this isn't about Trump, this isn't about Obama, this is just about U.S. government in general, do they always need to seek congressional approval to make a kinetic strike against somebody that is obviously doing harm to the world? I mean,
1: so I'm not a lawyer, but the president does have quite a bit of authority to deploy military forces, particularly if there's an imminent threat against the United States. And then he would have to inform Congress afterwards, possibly, you know, get a declaration of war, all the other stuff that goes along with that. But then the imminent threat aspect of it is our government saying that, well, they're shipping fentanyl, you know, whatever drug into the United States and killing Americans, and that constitutes an imminent threat to America. How the AUMF authorizes preparation of the battle space in Venezuela is beyond me. I mean, you're going to have to talk to a lawyer that can explain that one, because, again, that's one of those contradictions that's hard for me to reconcile. But then in the press conference, they're like, yeah, we want the oil. And you can't make the claim, though, that oil in the ground in Venezuela is an imminent threat to American lives. Like, that just doesn't make any sense.
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1: Communication risk management can be used by companies and government agencies as a crisis early warning system. Welcome back to another Crisis Management Minute. I'm Edward Siegel, author of Crisis Ahead and the Crisis Casebook. I'm also a leadership strategies senior contributor for Forbes.com. Communication risk management tracks changes in public sentiment, the concerns of employees, and online conversations long before problems can turn into headlines. Responding to a crisis will always matter, but proactive monitoring, pre-approved messaging, and coordination between departments are just as important. By the time a crisis trends on social media, it's already too late to control the narrative. Communication risk management can do more than reduce damage. It can help prevent a crisis from happening in the first place.
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6: And we're back at CBS, Eye on Veterans. I'm Navy vet Phil Briggs with ConnectingVets.com. Now, after the news broke of the recent Delta Force raid, where elite U.S. military forces extracted the notorious self-proclaimed leader of Venezuela, Nicolas Maduro, I read an incredibly detailed article about the mission from my colleague and Special Forces veteran Jack Murphy. Because of his personal experience in special operations and his deep connections in the intelligence community, he was able to get some details that were previously unreported. So here we jump into the part of our conversation where we talked about the immediate pivot from a case that targeted a drug-dealing leader that posed an immediate threat to U.S. citizens to our takeover of the entire country and their oil industry.
7: So they use this pretext of, you know, drug trafficking, and it is a pretext. I mean, you can watch that press conference for yourself, and I mean, they just come right out and say it like, yeah, we're getting oil, man.
6: Yeah, you know, and then to say it's a threat directly, that the drugs themselves are a threat. I could understand Osama bin Laden was a threat.
7: Right.
6: And the whole Al-Qaeda, going all the way back to its origin, the Mujahideen, you know, I mean, I can understand.
7: Soleimani, I mean, was launching strikes. He had American blood on his hands.
6: Oh, my gosh, the countless strikes against U.S. forces in Iraq during GWAT. But then, you know, you look at Osama bin Laden and the pretext to even the war on terror with 9/11. You know, I can connect those dots and say, if you got to go somewhere and take out a bad guy, yeah. But those are different scenarios than a bunch of amped up free Americans doing lines of blow in the bathroom, you know, that they willingly chose to do at a nightclub. Those were people getting high. That legit wanted to be doing it. I mean,
7: yeah. I mean, interestingly, you know, JSOC and Delta Force, they went after Pablo Escobar in the early 1990s, but that was because Pablo took down a civilian airliner to kill, I can't remember the whole story, but to kill one person on that airliner, he blew up an airplane full of people. And that put himself in a totally different arena of international terrorism.
6: Oh, okay. So I had no idea. So there is, to some degree, a precedent with us chasing down drug dealers using military assets.
7: Oh, sure. Yes. They were non-state actors, though, okay? They were drug cartels.

0: else. This is the, you know, his presidency is deemed illegitimate. You know, the election may have been rigged and a joke, but like it or not, he was the de facto leader of Venezuela.
1: Yeah. So much more than just a drug dealer when, as you'd mentioned, just seconds later, they're like, and now that we got control, we're also going to take care of all this oil for you. Like, yeah. Okay, which came first, chicken or egg? Which came first, cocaine or petroleum? I'm not sold.
0: Yeah.
1: All right. Let's talk about preparation for this. This is where your article really gets fascinating. I was amazed at some of the details you can glean. Again, I respect our community enough to know that, you know, when you say source or sources, you know, we're not naming them here, but it's not because you're just making this up. This isn't spinning yarn. This isn't a fictional narrative or a fantasy. You guys have, you as a former member of the special operations community, do know some unique individuals. It's endlessly fascinating.
0: So just to touch on that about the use of anonymous sources, I mean, there's always a question, well, why do they need to be anonymous, which is an understandable question. And yeah, a lot of times sources don't need to be anonymous. In this case, they are, because they are people in and around the United States government that have access to certain information. And if their names became public, they could potentially be prosecuted by the Department of Justice. And that's why anonymous sources have to be used. I'm a journalist. I have First Amendment rights, I have freedom of speech, freedom of the press, but a journalist's sources do not have those freedoms in the same way, and the government could go after them. And hence, yeah, that's why I use anonymous sources in this article, and why I even curtailed some of the information I was told. There's information about intelligence gathering and how we knew what we knew that I made a little vague in certain parts of the article. When it comes to sources, like human sources in foreign countries, you have to be very careful about that, because, you know, if one of our spies, a CIA guy, got exposed, that's really bad. But he's going to get, you know, a black eye, literally or figuratively, and kicked out of the country. If it's an intelligence source, a recruited foreign source overseas, that guy will be brought down into a basement and shot. And I mean, end of story. So you need to be really careful about that.
1: Well, you definitely treated it right here. And let's take a peek behind the curtain here. Just a couple of the facts I learned from this article. Again, talking about Operation Absolute Resolve and the capture of Venezuelan President Nicolas Maduro. And we talk about kind of the setup to this. They actually made a mock-up of where he was staying. And in addition to that, the intelligence prep work included finding out some really cool granular details. Share with me a little bit about that. Even the importance of knowing about his pets. That's so cool.
0: So that was a comment that the chairman of the Joint Chiefs of Staff made, that we were tracking where he was going, where he lived, what he was doing, even what his pets were. And that comment probably isn't too far from the truth. My understanding is that we recruited a source very close to Maduro, and I will leave it at that. The source was able to tell the United States intelligence community almost in real time about Maduro's movements. And we were tracking him in that manner for a couple weeks. As far as some of the other preparation that went into this, one of the things that really enabled this operation was a couple high-level defectors from the Venezuelan government over the last year or so. One of them was an intelligence chief. The other was one of the people who that ran a state-owned oil company in Venezuela. And the CIA was able to use those guys to gain a lot of insight into what was going on inside Venezuela and figure out who we can work with in Venezuela. Who can we use as an intelligence source? Who can we use as a support agent? And we did, in fact, recruit a source network inside Venezuela. The CIA put some people on the ground in August, and they began establishing this network. As they got closer to the operation itself, they did things like emplacing various pieces of technical gear, like beacons for bombing targets or electronic jammers in key places, and these types of activities to sort of prepare the environment for the operation that was to come. So that's one part of, you know, what happened. And then, of course, the source that was recruited closer to Maduro. And then some of the other things that were done in the run-up to this, the lights in Caracas blinked out. Just as this operation was taking place, which is the same thing that happened in Abbottabad, Pakistan, when the SEALs went in to kill bin Laden. So, I mean, and President Trump, he said himself, he said, we did that with certain expertise that we have, make of that what you will. I've also been told that we took control of the communications, the military communication system, as that operation unfolded. So those are some of the things that were done in the run-up to this operation to prepare for it.
1: Mm. So we have the ability to turn the lights out in just about any city in the world if we want to. That is
0: I don't know if that's true, but in some cities, apparently we do.
1: That is wild. Yeah, I mean, I maybe shouldn't say so much as any city in the world, but yeah, just to think that at a moment's notice, the U.S. can just, you know, we need a little bit of darkness here. Let's just turn the lights off on the whole city.
0: You know, the thing is that the United States military fights at night, and they fight at night better than anyone else. But what's, you know, operating in an urban area that's well lit, turning off the lights gives them a tremendous advantage with their night vision.
1: Not to mention the fact that the power that enables the security systems just immediately goes out. So you've got, you know, a window of time there. Another cool thing you talked about as far as this mission goes, you talked about like flying in with the 160th there and masking the terrain.
0: Terrain masking, yeah. That's a technique that helicopter pilots will use. And basically you fly almost nape of the earth. You're flying like 100 feet off the ground. And what you're doing is you're positioning your helicopter's ingress path with a terrain feature between you and the enemy's radar installations. So you're using a mountain or a hilltop to conceal your movement as you come in. And then as you pop up over that terrain feature, maybe they see you, but that by then it's too late. In this case, as they were coming up over that last terrain feature, we had all kinds of aircraft in the air doing suppressive airstrikes. And so they started eliminating those air defense units to create a path for the 160th pilots to fly into the target area. I believe it was a couple little birds, two Chinooks, and six or seven Blackhawks, I believe.
1: Wow, and that's cool.
0: And the assault force was made up of C Squadron of Delta Force and elements of 3rd Ranger Battalion. Those were the two elements on the assault team. Again, as we mentioned earlier, two FBI HRT guys were along for the ride to make the arrest.
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0: My name is Luis Fonsi. 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I would say to those people who have loved ones who are going through it, don't be afraid to ask questions. 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Don't be afraid to put it out in the open, because it will be better for them and for their loved ones.
1: Con la certeza que respiro, te amaré.
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6: This is CBS Eye on Veterans, the weekly show that looks at life through the eyes of our military vets, and I'm Navy veteran Phil Briggs. Now, we've been talking about Operation Absolute Resolve, where Delta Force and elite special operations teams recently captured and removed the president of Venezuela, Nicolas Maduro, in a covert pre-dawn mission almost straight out of Hollywood. Our guest, Jack Murphy, special forces veteran and journalist, recently wrote an article for The High Side, national security news outlet, and revealed some granular details about the mission from sources whose identity must be withheld for operational security. We talked about a rare FBI unit that works alongside special operations forces and was there for the capture of Maduro.
7: Yeah, the FBI HRT team is very interesting to me because they are, in a sense, operators. Some people would probably cringe at me using that term, but they're highly trained. They know how to do close quarter battle and hostage rescues, and they've gotten very good at what they do. If you remember the Bunker Boy story from a handful of years ago, mm-hmm. where that crazy guy kidnapped the kid and brought him in the bunker, and HRT successfully rescued the kid. So they are assaulters, you could say. They do diving, they do parachuting, all that special ops type stuff, but they are also badged FBI agents that can collect evidence, do investigations, and make arrests. And that's something that Delta Force doesn't do. By design, it doesn't do that because of some of the laws that we have, posse comitatus and so forth, about the military operating domestically. Which actually brings me to a funny point. Going into a country like Mexico or Panama, Venezuela, wherever, and grabbing up a drug cartel guy is a time-honored technique that the DEA calls habeas grabis.
6: That's an actual term for it.
7: That's a nickname. It's not an official term, but it's a term that has been used in those communities for a while.
6: See, this is the stuff you get by talking to Jack Murphy. You're not going to read this in the Post. The Times doesn't have this. You gotta be with somebody that's smoked cigars and drank some bourbon with tier one guys to get these kinds of things. Is it true, you think, that they actually built a structure similar to where he was staying in order to practice getting in and getting out and knowing, you know, your infill and your exfil technique?
7: Yes, my understanding is they did have a full-scale mock-up that was pretty detailed, and I'm not sure exactly where there's one or two places where it could have been, but suffice to say it was in the Fort Bragg area, North Carolina, where they did those rehearsals.
6: And to think somewhere out there in America is like a group of contractors and carpenters and stuff that have this super secret contract where, hey, what are you building over there? Nothing.
7: Nothing, dude. You know, I think a lot of those guys are actually former special ops guys themselves that get these contracts. And yeah, you're kind of right. I mean, there are these people who are cleared, like, you know, you're at least going to be limitedly read on to whatever's going on.
8: All right. Some more fun facts from this article. Let's talk about some of the military hardware or just, you know, what is in one of these mission sets. You'd mentioned 150 aircraft, but talk to me a little bit about, like, some of the tools we use just in the nature of these type of operations.
7: Oh, well, I mean, I think most people are familiar at this point from films, if nothing else. You know, these guys are jocked up with the body armor and night vision and all kinds of weaponry. But they're also going to carry all kinds of manual ballistic and explosive breaching tools. That's going to be a big thing, especially in Latin America, if you've ever been down there. There's a lot of security. There's a lot of barbed wire. There's a lot of heavy doors that you would have to get through. And as the operators came up and they cleared this structure, Maduro was in the process of trying to close the steel door on a panic room that he was trying to hide in. And that's when the Delta guys caught up with him and he was placed under arrest. Him and his wife were both placed under arrest.
8: And then, of course, the aircraft we're talking that are, you know, above just for the opening salvo of a mission like this, the aircraft, you know, are everything from what, F-22s and
7: Yeah, fighters, bombers, remotely piloted drones, all that stuff is up there. I should also mention, too, that this operation involved the deployment of a Ranger battalion, a Delta Force squadron, and a SEAL Team 6 squadron. And the SEALs hit secondary targets in Venezuela at the same time that all of this was going on. And unfortunately, I'm not totally understanding just yet what those targets were. We'll probably find out about that in the future. But they were involved.
8: Let's take a sidebar real quick and just talk about what appeared to be what a photo that Trump himself had posted to his Truth Social account of a captured Maduro in what appeared to be a DEA jacket. At what point did he get the Nike tracksuit, do you think?
7: So I think that happened once they got on the USS Iwo Jima. When the assault force came back and landed on the Iwo Jima, that was when Maduro was transferred from FBI custody to DEA custody. And I imagine that's because FBI did the op because they have a long relationship with Delta. But the indictment against Maduro is for drug trafficking. So he was turned over to the DEA, and they maintained custody of him, bringing him back to the United States.
8: Oh, okay. So there's a little more signaling going on than what we think with these pictures. You know, the DEA jacket shows that he's wanted on drug crimes. The Nike tracksuit shows, like many tracksuits through the generations, that he is a drug dealer.
7: Need some more gold chains, maybe.
8: Right, or something. Should have let him take his sleep mask off at least. I don't know what that was about, but that's
7: it's interesting that picture. I mean, Trump posted it, so I mean he had his reasons. But I'm told that Maduro has been treated as a de facto head of state. That's why they didn't put him in an orange jumpsuit, and they tried to keep him away from the news helicopters. They didn't necessarily want to do like a perp walk with him. And I've also been told that he's been video recorded almost constantly since they grabbed him up. The reason being, in case the Department of Justice or the military at any point has to refute allegations that torture was used. So they want to have, you know, irrefutable evidence.
8: All right, so it's more than just my comical take on fashion. Got it. Okay. All right. So many fascinating things in this article. This wasn't without sort of a two-way fight, though, and I hadn't heard until I'd read this article that we were hit by enemy fire.
7: Yes. I'm still finding out more about this operation and may end up writing more about it. I've been told that the number of enemy KIA during this operation is somewhere around 80. That includes, according to the Cuban government, 32 Cuban officers that were ostensibly Maduro's bodyguard, which tells you a couple of things. Obviously, there's a Cuban nexus to all of this. But furthermore, why does Maduro need Cubans to guard him? He doesn't trust his own countrymen to do that. Somebody that has popular support is, you know, going to have people from his country guarding him, right? If he was a legitimate leader. So these are questions to ask. I'm told that there were two civilian casualties. We blew up a radio tower and it fell over on a shack that, you know, some local civilians were using as a home. So, I mean, any kind of collateral damage is tragic, but I do think they tried to minimize it as best they could. on this operation. As far as other engagements, I mean, one of the helicopters got shot up on the way in, but maintained, you know, it was flyable, and they continued with the mission. And then on the way out, there were more suppressive fires from airstrikes, and it sounds like the helicopters may have suppressed some enemy positions as well.
8: Which, again, speaks to what you said at the top of the interview here, is that, you know, some of the biggest heroes are not necessarily the guys kicking in doors, but it's the 160th. You know, the Night Stalkers flying in. I mean, you're flying the plane. You're not, you can't even really defend yourself that well.
7: It's hard to articulate to people just like how talented those pilots are, and the things that they can do with their aircraft. You'd be amazed. I've been on them and watched them set a helicopter down on a street in the middle of Mosul, Iraq at night with telephone wires and electrical wires all around us fluttering in the rotor wash. And they're able to maneuver that aircraft just in the perfect place, get you right down, put you where you belong. I've been on little birds landing on rooftops and stuff like that. I mean, again, not trying to like make this about me. I'm just saying it's incredibly impressive what those pilots are able to do.
8: So cool. Yeah. In fact, I remember talking to the author of the book, The Making of a Night Stalker, incredible book. And even in your memoirs, I was it your memoir that talks about John Waning, or where you're sitting on the...
7: That might have been me.
8: Yeah. You described the term for sitting on the edge of the chopper, you know, the gun ready, straddling it almost like a horse.
7: Yeah, sitting on the pod of the little bird facing forward. Yeah, John Waning it.
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13: 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I'm Edward Siegel, author of Crisis Ahead and the Crisis Casebook. 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
6: 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And we're rolling into the new year with a story as explosive as the fireworks on New Year's Eve. Jack Murphy, a Special Forces veteran and journalist, recently dropped an article on The High Side, national security news outlet, that gives us a behind-the-scenes look at the capture of the notorious president of Venezuela, Nicolas Maduro, by U.S. Special Operations. We'll wrap this hour with a deeper look into the mission, an interesting note about the U.S. Navy's role, and hear some important takeaways from Jack, who's personally been involved in classified missions as a Ranger and Special Forces. USS Iwo Jima. Just a little bit about that. Like, so he went from his compound and we got him and then flew to a Navy ship.
7: Right. I believe they launched from that ship also.
8: Hmm.
7: So off the coast, and I mean, I'm not a Navy guy, but the Iwo Jima is like an amphibious strike aircraft, I think it's called, or amphibious assault craft or something. And it's one of those, it has a flat top, sort of like an aircraft carrier, but I believe they only fly helicopters, and Ospreys off of it, like rotary wing aircraft. And then inside the hull of the aircraft, the Marines can take their amphibious landing craft off of it and go to shore. So, yeah, again, I'm not a Navy guy, but that was the platform that they used.
8: Yeah, so cool. And I never got my surface warfare pin while I was in because I was just a lowly journalist. But I'll say that it is impressive, those kinds of ships. We've got a tool in the box for just about everything in the Navy. Shout out to the men and women of the USS Iwo Jima. You guys are awesome.
7: Yeah, especially whichever, you know, lowly private got wind of the operation and bet on, what is it, Poly Market against the Maduro regime the day before the operation. Did you see that?
8: No.
7: Yeah, somebody got on there and, you know, this one of these things where you can like bet against futures. It's like short selling, basically. And this guy, we don't know who, short sold the Maduro regime that it was going to be, hit in the next 24 hours than it was. And this guy put like 40,000 in and he drew like over $100,000+ the next day. And I have no idea who that was. I'm telling a joke that, you know, I imagine some like private chipping paint on the hull of the aircraft and gets wind that this mission's taking place, sees the helicopters taking off and gets on his cell phone. He's like, bye, bye, bye.
8: That's the E4 Mafia for you, baby. That is a brilliant.
7: Would it surprise you, though, if that came out, if that was the case?
8: Not at all. That would not. As a former E4 and, you know, kind of a derelict myself, definitely not. Not surprising at all. I think it's only a matter of time before we can bet on war things on DraftKings or on, you know, FanDuel.
7: That's what they're already doing that on. Yeah, I think it's called Poly Market.
8: You're such a nerd, Jack. I love it. You know all these dark things about the internet. That is great.
7: Yeah, it's my speciality.
8: The Dark Corners of the World, featuring Jack Murphy, your host. Let's look forward a little bit now. We've talked so much about this mission and kind of behind the curtain, but it remains to be seen, you know, after we pick up Maduro, he gets brought all the way from this Venezuela Navy ship. He's in New York. He's rooming with P. Diddy or something there in a jail in Brooklyn. Trump comes out and says, we're going to run it, meaning the U.S. government. What the heck does that mean?
7: Yeah, I mean, it doesn't really mean anything, does it? You know, when we go and do these things, so often the transition plan is simply, good luck, bro. You got this, you know, and you know, we've seen how that works out, and all of our partner forces from South Vietnam to Afghanistan to Iraq and elsewhere. But I think, in my understanding of this operation, is, you know, despite some of the bluster, that this operation was seen more as a policy change rather than a regime change. And now we get into a game of semantics, of course. But why I point that out is that we removed Maduro, but we left the other key leaders in Venezuela in place. We didn't remove them. And so we're hoping to create this sort of like leadership gap that will be filled with new people that are more amenable to working with the United States government. And I think that's what Marco Rubio and Donald Trump are looking for, is a sort of fresh batch of leaders in Venezuela that are willing to work with, frankly, American oil companies.
8: Mm. You know, anytime you do that, you run the risk of like, okay, you have a policy initiative and you've rolled out your military assets, you've deposed a leader. So you own the policy on paper, but you don't own the back streets in the rural heartland of this country. So what happens, as we saw in Iraq and Afghanistan, the locals can be easily turned to think that, well, now this is an anti-colonial, an anti-imperial initiative, and get out the big, bad American Westerners and fight for your right to party.
7: Yeah.
8: Do we run the risk of these, and what's the group I've heard about? Colectivos? The people that are loyalists to Maduro? Do we run the risk of them running around the streets saying, look what America's trying to do to you? It's stealing our natural resources. Like, do they run this risk of this whole thing going sideways now on the back streets? Because people are like, yeah, I don't want to get ripped off by an American.
7: Yeah, no, there's definitely a risk there. And there are many Venezuelans who are understandably upset by this and upset by the instability that their government is going through right now. You know, even if everything goes according to plan, I've been told that America's reception in Venezuela is going to be icy, to say the least. There's going to be a bit of an uphill battle there. But it's also telling that there hasn't been like riots in the streets. There hasn't been like a resistance organization or insurgency kicking up in Caracas or elsewhere. You haven't seen any of that. And what can we take away from that? I mean, maybe it's that people are, you know, kind of okay with him going. You know, this is, he may have outlived his welcome, not for me to say, but that there haven't been like widespread protest movements or whatever. It seems like maybe it's not the biggest thing over the long term, but I mean, it remains to be seen. I mean, you're right. Like, all of this could go sideways very quickly.
8: So like, basically, if the average Venezuelan's daily life doesn't radically improve, or at least feel like it's on the road to improvement, those people that were pretty impartial or frankly disgusted by Maduro, they could easily be swayed to be like, yeah, 6 months in, a year in, life just gets even worse. They could be convinced that this whole thing was, you know, bad, and it's the dang Americans' fault.
7: Yeah, I mean, the VP was sworn in after Maduro was kidnapped, and it remains to be seen how much popular support she's going to have. But right now, she has some support. Yeah, I mean, it's it is a sort of transitory time for the Venezuelans. And I mean, I understand that everyone feels very nervous down there.
8: And it just kind of echoes of GWAT to me, because I'd imagine in all those cities, there was a time when they were like, yes, Saddam Hussein's gone, thank you. And then it's impossible to get your daily life done. And a year and a half later, you're like, what have you done?
7: It becomes, you know, even the people who supported you, you know, who didn't like Saddam or didn't like Maduro, but then 5 years later, they're like, why are the Americans still here? Yeah. Like, why are you still in my country? I don't get it. What are you doing here? And, you know, we can say that it's not colonialism, but if you have 100,000 American soldiers in South Vietnam or in Iraq, or if you put a lot of troops into Venezuela, that feels a hell of a lot like colonialism to the people that live there. And sometimes we don't really understand that as Americans.
8: Now that's where we'll leave it for this week. But to hear the full interview with Jack Murphy about this covert mission, you got to check out the CBS Eye on Veterans podcast. And for more incredible national security reporting, you got to check out Jack Murphy on the High Side at highside.substack.com. I'm Navy veteran Phil Briggs, and we'll be back again next week with more stories from our incredible military vets on CBS Eye on Veterans.
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13: 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I'm Edward Siegel, author of Crisis Ahead and the Crisis Casebook. 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Communication risk management tracks changes in public sentiment, the concerns of employees, and online conversations long before problems can turn into headlines. 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
28: From ABC News, I'm Wayne Cabot. Early morning airstrikes by Israel into Iran. Israel fired the missiles against President Trump's public advice not to, responding to missile fire from Tehran. That came on day 100 of an aspirational ceasefire that fails to hold. These attacks are the biggest breach yet, threatening to drag the wider Middle East back into a regional war, one that continues to involve the U.S.
29: The ceasefire between the U.S. and Iran around the Strait of Hormuz and in the Gulf is already pretty tenuous. We've seen that within the last 48 hours, the Iranians and the U.S. military exchanging pretty significant fire. The U.S. military insisting it is taking a defensive posture and attacking Iran to deter further attacks.
28: ABC's Tom Sufi Burridge in Jerusalem. A major change in L.A., progressive Democrat Nithya Raman has overtaken Republican Spencer Pratt in the mayor's race. President Trump says California's slow vote count constitutes fraud. complaining in a new social media post that Republican candidates are being cheated. People who were able to score tickets for Game 3 of the NBA Finals at MSG can expect layers of lawmen and women.
29: Police have the barricades ready to go. They are lined up around the entire arena.
0: The Secret Service will be here as President Trump says he's coming to the game. The New York City native and Knicks fan would become the first sitting president to attend the NBA Finals. A watch party outside the arena has been canceled.
28: ABC's Perry Russum. President Trump is the biggest name politician to be in attendance, but Mayor Zoran Mamdani says he'll be there.
1: It'll be a very different place than the president, but I'll be there. I'll probably be standing for most of it.
28: The Knicks coming home with a 2-0 lead over the Spurs. Because of security, fans are advised to arrive 2 hours before tip-off. Some members of Iran's World Cup entourage are still waiting for their U.S. visas before this week's games in Los Angeles. You're listening to ABC News.
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28: Stacey King played on 3 consecutive NBA championship teams with the Chicago Bulls from 1991 through 93. Modern fans know and adore him as the Bulls commentator for the past 2 decades, earning him an Emmy. Fans will be sad to hear the news that Stacey King has died at just 59. The NASCAR race in Michigan was stopped with 51 laps remaining to repair the safer barrier after a hard crash involving Christopher Bell and Chase Elliott, Denny Hamlin scoring his 2nd consecutive Cup win. At the movies, nostalgia for the 2000s battling nostalgia for the 1980s.
4: Be back!
5: The horror comedy Scary Movie took in $55 million at the box office this weekend, a record for the long-running franchise. That means He-Man didn't have the power, with the new Masters of the Universe movie opening at number 2 with $29.3 million.
9: Look, I know how this sounds, but you gotta understand, it's massive.
5: Backrooms, meanwhile, rounded out the top 3 with $25.9 million, a 70% drop-off from its opening last weekend. Mike Dubusky, ABC News.
28: Broadway's top honor goes to a show that gently mocks Broadway. Schmigadoon wins the Tony for Best New Musical, adapted from Apple TV, meaning that's an EGOT for Apple. It already has Emmys for Ted Lasso in the Studio, the Oscar for Coda, and the Grammy for the F1 soundtrack. I'm Wayne Cabot, ABC News.
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11: Today I'm delighted and honored, actually, to have Jen Sabata, a leader for guiding innovative and emerging technologies to high growth and for helping mission-focused organizations adopt capabilities that strengthen national security and public sector. Jen has earned a reputation for bridging worlds that don't always move at the same speed emerging technology and government missions needs, while staying grounded and having a people-first leadership approach. Jen, first off, it's wonderful to have you here. Thank you for joining us.
12: Thank you so much for the invitation. I'm really looking forward to our conversation today.
11: So, Jen, you began your career in the military. an environment where mission clarity and teamwork are definitely essential. What drew you to serve? What made you? What was the call that gave you the passion to join the military and then stay in for several years?
12: You know, it's a story that most people don't believe or understand because I did spend 25 years in the military, but it actually started with high school sports. And the reason why I start there is that I wanted to play sports in college. And I knew I wanted to play sports in college, but I wasn't quite sure where I wanted to play. And the service academies, West Point and the Air Force Academy, were two universities out of the several universities that offered me a scholarship. And I went and visited both of them. I thought they were both really interesting, but I had no experience with the military at all. My grandfathers were both doctors in World War II. I had an uncle that was in Vietnam. And other than that, I had no one else in my family that had ever been in the military. And so when I was trying to make my decision of where I was going to go, my dad and I sat at the kitchen table and he laid all of my opportunities out, all of my scholarships out on the table. And he looked at me and he said, "Jen, if you don't go to a service academy, you'll never know what you missed and you can never go back. But if you don't like it, you can always leave and take one of your other scholarships or go to a different school and pick up another opportunity." And so to me, at the time, I said, "You know what? It's a free education. If I don't want to play basketball after a year, I don't lose my scholarship. If I get hurt, I don't lose my scholarship. If it's just not for me, I don't lose my scholarship. So yeah, I think this is where I want to go." So I went to the Air Force Academy, and it was not easy. It was the first time that I had been challenged physically, emotionally, mentally, spiritually. And to me, it instilled something in me that made me think beyond myself. And, you know, as a high school kid and as a teenager, oftentimes we're very focused on ourselves. And so it opened up an entire new environment for me and a different way of living, believing, thinking, and serving. And so I thought, well, you know what? I really enjoy this. I want to serve, but I thought I was going to serve for 5 years and be done once my commitment was up. But over time, that desire to continue to do better and to continue to make a difference and to be able to enable others to make a difference just continued to grow. And that's what led me to where I am today, you know, 25 years in the military and then an additional almost 7 years in the private sector, still supporting the public sector. And it's because of my desire to make our government even better and the nation and the world even a better place to live.
11: Military leadership teaches you to prioritize both the mission success and the well-being of your people, especially on the battlefield. How do those lessons continue to influence you, how you lead today in private sector?
12: You know, it's always interesting when people try to make a comparison between being in the military and being in the private sector and how different they are. How vastly different they are is how often people put it. And oftentimes people have a stigma that people don't transition well from the military into the private sector because of the nuances of being in the government. I, on the other hand, would say, like you say, it said, it is not that different, that you still are driven by the same basic principles of leadership, people first, treating people with kindness, but also understanding their need, understanding how they need to grow, being able to talk to them about growth, having the hard conversations. Those are all skills that I learned in the military and that I apply to today. A leader, a manager, they're very similar. A manager may be, you know, doing a little bit more button pushing or pencil pushing numbers, but in reality, if you add that personal feeling and that personal connection to it and understanding where people come from, you now have turned a manager into a leader. And that is where I like to reside, in understanding where people are coming from, trying to empower them to be the best that they can be, and then enable them to do that with minimal oversight and guidance from me.
11: Something that is a little bit unique, though, Jen, is that you, when after you left the military service, you built a career around helping innovative small startup companies succeed in public sector and the national security space. There's very few people with your background that have the leadership position that you own. What did you learn about translating mission need to these new innovative technology solutions and you know, change in government in general sometimes happens slow, but technology, the clock speed of technology is much faster now than it ever has been before.
12: I think we're seeing accelerate even as we're speaking. You know, things are moving faster and faster and faster. I think the hard part is that some people who are in these innovative companies don't know how to match the speed of government. And so teaching them about outcomes, and that it's not about forcing your technology into their organization. It's about how you solve their problems and how you get to the outcomes that the government wants. And lo and behold, when you're able to show the value that you bring, not just that a technology that you want to sell, the government is so much faster at adoption. They will take chances. They will do proofs of value. They'll give you research money. They will do all sorts of things to bend over backwards before you even get to a contract or get to a program of record, which so many people think is the key, the golden key to success. And so starting from that use case, the problem, and how you add value are really what makes the difference and sets those young emerging technology companies apart.
11: So you do it by creating a vision, telling a story. I mean, that was a very vivid answer. So there must be a trick to this.
12: So one of the things that I usually do is when you come to a new company is you ask them, like, what do you do here? And then they start in the ones and the zeros. They say, no, what is it that you actually do? How do you do it? And what drives you? Like, what is your heart's desire? Is your heart's desire to code a program? No, your heart's desire is to solve acquisition problems, or your heart's desire is to save lives on battlefields, or your heart's desire is to make data processing faster so that we can get to decisions faster. And so you need to make sure that you are couching and describing what you do based on why you are driven to run this company and be in this company, as opposed to the thing that you're actually building and trying to solve. And so when you start from that place of value and that drive, you can create all sorts of stories, and then you ask questions. It's all about asking your customer, and that's usually the government customer, questions. What are your pain points? What is your biggest challenge? What frustrates you on a day-to-day basis? What do you wish you had? What are the things that drive you crazy about people who are selling to you in the government? So there's a list of questions and many of them that continue to grow as you get answers, and then you build the next question. It's sort of like the five whys. Why are you doing this? Why are you doing this? Why are you doing this? Why are, you know, five times over and over and over again to get to the point where you get to the true meat of the reason for what they are doing and what they need.
11: So you've, on the other side of the equation, you also have really developed a reputation where you've identified really up and coming technologies. Matter of fact, I should buy stock based on where you're going. From an AI enabled analytics to autonomous capabilities that can support national security missions. Those are, trajectories that normally don't naturally come together, but you seem to have a good signal that tells you where this innovation is needed and how it can be applied. So tell me a little bit about how you identify technologies to help in these kind of circumstances.
12: So I have sort of two different things that go on. One is I love science fiction and I love to read. And so sometimes your brain starts to get a little excited when you read something in a story and you think to yourself, how could that be applied in the real world today? So, for example, there's a book called Burn In, and it is written by two very well-known defense tech storytellers. And when you read their book, it talks about robots and how they help society and sort of what happens when things happen in the book. I won't tell you exactly what happens in the book. But when you start to think about it, you start to think about, well, how could that actually help change the world? And now we look at today and we have companies that like Figure and others that are building humanoid robots that are actually able to do things. And so when you shift science fiction, or I'll say sort of, you know, ficant is what they call it, like fictional intelligence, when you shift that to use cases that are talked about in the government, you put a different spin on the technology. I think the same thing when you look at quantum is another example. Quantum technology is something that people are like, oh, it is never going to get here, or it's like 30 years away. But when you bring it down to its smallest levels and you look at what are the problems you're trying to solve, hey, I'm trying to solve for GPS denial.

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0: Welcome back to Leaders and Legend in Government on Federal News Network. I'm Aileen Black, and today I'm talking with Jen Sabata. Jen, government agencies are especially under pressure right now to modernize while maintaining security and reliability. The push for AI is, over the top right now, in particular with this administration, which, I might want to add for some good reasons. But how do you help organizations adopt AI and autonomous capabilities without losing trust, accountability, or mission assurance?
9: This is something that everybody is facing right now because AI is everywhere and everybody thinks you can put AI in anything. One of the things that has come out of the World Economic Forum this year was Julie Sweet, who is the CEO of Accenture. And she talked about human in the lead rather than human in the loop, human in the lead. And I think it's a really good example of how we should be thinking about artificial intelligence, especially as we build strategies and we're trying to minimize risk and increase trust. And the idea is that if you modernize and you shift to this idea that humans are in the lead and are really putting the foundation down for AI, then AI will be built and developed with the processes in place in order to have that risk mitigation, the trust factors involved, and understanding that it's not about the human being in that loop, and every once in a while it comes around in the loop, but it's always there doing the push and pull with AI. If we don't have trust in AI, then the technologies that we're building become meaningless. If we are unable to accept risk, then those technologies also become meaningless. And so we have to have the balance between the trust and that risk in order to be able to drive the innovation forward.
0: When I look at AI tools, I look at them that they're a tool that needs to be leveraged. They're not necessarily the answer.

0: like Julie said, the human in the lead. Do you find that most people are thinking that AI is the answer versus how to leverage? And if you do agree with that, how do you help guide them to understand that, AI is a tool, it can make mistakes. It's the human that needs to use it correctly.
1: I think there's two camps. I think there's the camp that says AI is the answer to everything, and then there's the camp that says AI can't be trusted and should be used for nothing. Especially in government, I think we have sort of the entire spectrum for what that is. And when we're looking at the camp that says, hey, AI should be used for everything, I would say I don't agree. Like, do we want machines to make those decisions that are based on values, morals, and ethics? Probably not, especially when you're talking about doing bombing or having cyber attacks. Do you want a cyber attack to happen just because an AI determined that one small intrusion warranted an entire takedown of a country's power grid? Probably not. But on the other side, you have those that say, no way, no how. I don't want AI involved in anything. And you have to tell them that without AI, we lose knowledge because AI has the ability to pull knowledge together. It has the ability to assess. We have the ability to really evaluate based on that assessment. And that's where we come into place. But why should we be the ones doing the assessments and pulling all the information together and doing that quantitative work when we should be doing the qualitative work? So we need to move away from the what is happening to the why it's happening and what's next.
0: I've read several reports that showed, especially in battlefield decisions, the leverage that was very positive about using an AI tool was its ability to be able to do a broad search and be able to do it in a very speedy manner and provide the information that's needed for that analysis. How do you explain to users as they're looking at adopting this how to put that equation in that risk assessment on when you use that AI and when you rely on it?
1: What I would tell people or ask people is, have you done a Google search lately or a Bing search or whatever your search tool is? And they'll say, of course, I do it every day. And you say, well, have you noticed that your responses have changed as to what you get in your search results? And they'll say, well, sometimes I notice they're better. Sometimes there's like a paragraph or information at the beginning that might be a little bit longer. I said, that's all AI. You use AI in everyday environment. You use AI to help you with the decisions that you make day to day, like what restaurant you're going to go to, or how you should repair your toilet that the plumbing is broken. It's all based on AI. And as you said, it pulls the information together. It helps to you so that you don't have to know the exact words. How many of us remember when you had to put quotes around your search engine when you were doing initial searches on the internet in order to get a Boolean versus serial versus, all the different types of logical searches that were out there? And so for people to be able to understand the risk, they also have to understand how it's already used in day-to-day living and how they think about risk for their day-to-day lives. And when they start to think about it in that perspective, they have a different view of AI in their work environment. And they now see it as something that enables them to be better at what they're doing and enables them, like you said, to have more information and to have a better way to evaluate what is going on.
0: You've worked across startups, across different government and mission communities. Sometimes it's difficult, especially in the government, to be able to evaluate and get started on risk just because of the nature of the beast. How do you align both stakeholders and other people in the community that have to lean into that adoption and to apply it? How do you evaluate that and execute?
1: I think the first thing you need to know is what the role is of every stakeholder that is out there. If I use what I do today in operational technology is a very complex type of technology. It's protecting all of those cyber physical systems, all your valves, your knobs, making sure that the chlorine in your water, that the chlorine valve opens long enough so that your water is safe enough to drink and that it closes when it shouldn't so you don't get chlorine burns, or that your power grid stays on. But when you think about who actually runs an OT network, there's the OT specialist, who is like a cybersecurity specialist. There's a plant manager who makes sure that the lights stay on and that all the things are running. You have usually IT people who are different from OT because IT cares about reliability. Then you have leadership. And oh, by the way, you may even have like safety people. So for example, if you're looking at somebody who runs a port system or a bridges and tunnel system, they are concerned about the safety of the people on the roads and in those environments. And so understanding first what those roles are and then understanding what they care about helps you to identify what risks matter to them and how you describe what you can do to mitigate the risks across the board with your technology for each of those individual use cases, responsibilities, and drive them together to understand what the ultimate mission is that they're trying to work towards. And once you're able to bring them together, then you're able to identify how to mitigate the risks across the board.
0: And I'm going to pull this back a little bit. And I want to look at leaders today. And it's a very complex time to be a leader, especially when you're applying new technology. But leaders need to be decisive and make a decision quickly because things are moving so quick. But at the same time, extremely empathetic. How do you maintain that balance when the stakes are so high and timelines are so compressed?
1: It's a really hard thing to do. Sometimes you have to go with your gut. You know, there's the leadership gut that's always out there is the, oh, does this feel right? I'm not sure. If it doesn't feel right, it's probably not the right decision. The other thing is that leaders don't make a decision based on the information that they just received 2 minutes ago. There's been a collective of information that they have been gathering. Maybe they've acknowledged that they were gathering it, or maybe they don't acknowledge they were gathering it because they didn't realize it was important at the time. But as you are a leader, you start to put things together that help you to create a rubric for how you make decisions, but then also enables you to know who you can trust, who you can rely on. And as I always say, is you always have the option to phone a friend, whether it's the person that you work with or somebody that is a mentor of yours. And making a decision doesn't happen in a vacuum. It happens through information, data, and data gathering. It happens through conversations with people. It happens with what's happened historically and what the outcomes are. And then finally, what are the consequences when you look at all of the different ways that this could end up and putting that all together to create the decision that you make?
0: I'm speaking with Jen Sabata. After the break, we'll explore resilience, culture, and how personal experiences shape leadership. 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I'm Aileen Black.
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5: The National Archives and Records Administration holds more than 13.5 billion pieces of paper, including some of the nation's foundational texts. But a little over 90 years ago, the archives didn't exist. Many government records were stored haphazardly across the country in federal offices, basements, attics, and even abandoned buildings. Soon after the archives was established in 1934, employees sprang into action, surveying records across the country and transferring them to the new archives building in Washington, D.C. NARA has grown and evolved significantly since its founding, but its mission to serve as the nation's record keeper remains the same. Justin Doubleday, Federal News Network.
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0: Welcome back to Leaders and Legend in Government on Federal News Network. I'm Aileen Black, and today my guest is Jen Sabata. Jen, leadership roles in national security and emerging technology are extremely demanding, never more than today. As a mom, as well as a leader, how has parenthood shaped the way you think about priorities and perspective? I know it's changed the way that I lead people. Not that I treat them like kids, but it's given me a greater appreciation. What about you?
1: Yeah, there's a couple different things. I would agree with you that it's changed my perspective. My kids are older now. They're both in high school, but I still feel an obligation to be a mother and to be present. I think that the idea of work-life balance is a fallacy. It doesn't exist. We in reality make choices. What's important in the moment? It could be what's important this year, this month, this week, this minute. But you decide at that time what is more important. You set boundaries on both your kids and on your work, because your kids have to have boundaries just as much as work has to have boundaries. And sometimes I think people forget that. They let their kids run all over them, when in reality, kids have to have boundaries too. And they like boundaries, just like work likes a boundary. You know, the CEO that calls you at 4 o'clock on a Sunday afternoon just because they want to talk, you have to tell them, like, sorry, I'm with my kids today. I can talk to you in 3 or 4 hours. And guess what? They don't actually call you because they just picked up the phone because they didn't have anything else to do. So that's one thing, is that you have to figure out where the mix is based on the time and day. The other one is, I think it's made me more empathetic. It's made me more empathetic for the people who work for me, who have kids, and who don't have kids. Because we often forget about the people that are single or that are, you know, married without kids, that they have challenges just like the rest of us. It may be a pet, it may be a parent, or it may be just that they've got other things going on in their lives that are just as challenging. So we have to be able to look at everyone, treat them as unique, treat them as people who matter and that are a part of your team, just like your family's a part of your team.
0: Have you ever had any leaders in your past that really either taught you how not to behave or how not to set boundaries, or, you know, vice versa, that really have set, you know, the kind of leader that you are today?
1: I think that there's a couple. On the good side, there are the people that listen. And I find that sometimes listening and active listening is a very challenging thing to do. And I talk to a lot of young people that I mentor, people that work for me, about listening. They go into a meeting and they think they have to talk in order to feel like they're smart. And I use the acronym WAIT. Why am I talking? And I say, sometimes you have to wait, and it has to be an uncomfortable wait in order to get to the meat of what you're saying. And so having leaders that have taught me that has been very valuable. The other thing I would say is that people who don't respect your time. I've had leaders who don't respect your time. They show up late to meetings, or they don't show up at all, and they don't cancel. They call you at all hours of the day or night, regardless of whether or not the world is on fire. I mean, after being in the military and actually supporting combat operations and being in intelligence and protecting people's lives, when somebody calls me just because they want to know if I've worked on the briefing that's due in 5 days, is not important to me. And they need to be able to discern when there's a life issue and when there's just a nice to have. And so that's given me perspective on how to lead. And showing both sides of where leaders that I've worked with are good and bad.
0: You brought up mentorship a few moments ago. You know, I think as a woman leader, it's extremely important to be a mentor. How do you choose, or how do you work with mentors, or do you have a mentor program that you work with? Tell us a little bit about that.
1: So for me and people who mentor me, I will say that I haven't had a lot of what I would call traditional mentors, where we have a set agreement where we meet once a month and we have a conversation. But I will reach out to people and ask for advice. And I typically personally seek out people who are experts in the things that I'm having a challenge with, whether it's a challenge over a period of a month, whether it's, hey, I'm going into command, and so who should I be talking to in a command position, or I'm going to go run a new business unit. How do you run a business unit? No, wait, how do I work on this issue? On the flip side, as a mentor instead of a mentee, I look for people who often approach me because they want to have a relationship. And then I ask for them, like, what's your goal? What are your goals for this relationship? Because I just don't want it to be a free-for-all. I usually also have a set start and stop based on those goals, because if you are mentoring somebody, there has to be an outcome that you're trying to achieve. And I know I've talked about outcomes before, and outcomes are really important in many things. And so having a mentorship relationship that way. And then if I see people that are out there in the wild, as I call them, who I think are just really great people that might need a little bit of support, I'll ask them if they're interested in a call, and we'll offer time and we'll go from there. But I think it is important. It's something that we all need to do. And especially in national security, is as you transition, I actually mentor a lot of people as they transition out of the military, and I'll help them for the 3 or 4 months while they're in that process. And then I may not hear from them again until they're changing jobs, or they might come back to me and say, wow, your guidance was horrible, or your guidance was great. But it's something that we should do and should give back for.
0: Something you said earlier really resonated with me. You talked about realizing that everybody has their own kind of sometimes a poo show going on, right? And that you need to understand that it's not just your world of what life balance is about, but it might be, you know, a parent or a dog or, you know, other types of issues, health issues. Burnout in work in the workforce today has never been higher. Some really serious challenges, especially with the world as it's changing so quickly as it is today. What role do you believe as a leader you need to build in your culture where people feel that safety of being able to ask for support or trusted, you know, to be able to say these things are an issue and are motivated to reach out?
1: I think the first and foremost, you have to set the example. So on the 3-day weekend, actually take the Monday off. And if you're not taking the Monday off, fake that you're taking the Monday off and schedule all your emails for 10 a.m. on Tuesday morning. Don't bother your team. Take PTO. Take your paid time off. Take your leave if you're in the military. Don't be the martyr that has 200 days saved up because you're just too busy and too important. Also remind them that they need to take time off. It's not just an example-based system. It's a, hey, I noticed that you haven't taken any time off lately. What are your plans for the summer to take some PTO? How long are you going to take off? You're going to take a week off? I hope you are, because that's what I would love to see you do. The other thing is, I often tell people, like, there is no clock watching in my organization. I expect you to get done what needs to get done when you can do it in that time. So if it needs to get done in the next week, but you have a really bad day tomorrow because you've got 5 doctor's appointments and your dog threw up, okay, fine. Take the day tomorrow, do what you have to do, as long as you get done what you need to get done. I'm going to treat you like an adult because you can make decisions and you know how to prioritize. And it's not my time to question unless you miss a deadline or if the quality of your work is not what it should be.
0: I'm speaking with Jen Savada. After the break, we'll reflect on leadership lessons and the advice to the next generation. 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I'm Elaine Black.
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0: Welcome back to Leaders and Legend in Government on Federal News Network. I'm Eileen Black, and today I'm joined by Jen Sabata. Jen, as we talked before, you were in the military at the beginning of your career. You led the military and helped advance emerging technologies in supporting defense and national security missions. How do you see leadership evolving as AI and autonomy reshape the future of missions to execute, especially, you know, some of the missions around drones and some of the things that are happening? The clock speed of technology is happening so quick. This is really a big challenge.
1: It's a huge challenge. And I think that leaders need to understand technology, not be afraid of it, and be able to use it. I'll give you an example. When I was a young major, I worked for a one-star general. This one star, we all had email. We'd had email for probably 10 years. We had all sorts of other technology. I was working in intelligence, and so we had collection systems. We had all sorts of crazy things. But this general officer wanted his emails printed out because he didn't know how to, quote, work email well enough. And so he would have his hundreds of emails printed out every day. He would handwrite his responses, and his executive officer would type them in every day and send them off as replies. I don't understand how somebody can lead when you can't access and use the technology that's given to you that enables you to be more efficient, effective, and overall just understand what your current workforce is dealing with. So that's the thing I would say first and foremost is understand the technology, use the technology, and then last but not least, be able to evaluate the technology so that you know whether or not you're being hoodwinked by what people say it can do versus what it can do, and then being able to weed out all of the chaff that's in there.
0: Everybody has an aha moment in their career where you look back and you realize that was a defining moment for me. Good or bad, right? Sometimes the most biggest learning opportunities is where you make a mistake. Sometimes the biggest learning opportunities is when something breaks free and you're successful. Do you have any aha moments like that in your career that just stand out?
1: I think there are probably two moments. One is when I came to the Pentagon in 2016, I was working for Lieutenant General Dash Jameson. She was the Air Force A26. And I was responsible for helping to bring small to medium businesses into government, but also working with think tanks, universities, and nonprofits to try to figure out what information they had that the government wasn't accessing and using. What I realized at that point in time is that there was such a wide range of information that nobody even considered as valuable because it wasn't produced internally in the government. To me, that was a huge aha moment. It's where I got into design thinking. It's where I got into understanding and learning about agile software development methodologies, really started to dig into new technologies and how they could apply in government use cases. That has led to me where I am today. Really, that's sort of the start of that journey. I think as a corollary to that is my last job in the Air Force, I was in talent management. And I was trying to help build a new talent management framework for all of Air Force intelligence. What started happening is I had people reaching out to me because they knew I was possibly towards the end of my career, saying, hey, we want you to come run our talent operations organization, or we want you to be our CHRO, or we want you to run talent acquisition. And I realized deep down inside, I did not want to do talent. I didn't want to be in HR. That was not my passion. It wasn't my calling. I was doing this job because I was passionate about the specific use case and the specific guidelines that we were creating, and that I needed to get out of talent very quickly, or otherwise I was going to be pigeonholed in it, possibly for the rest of my life. And so that's when I decided to retire and join my first early stage startup, which was working in the intelligence community, helping with software development and running sprints and cloud migrations and doing all sorts of other things. And if I wouldn't have made that pivot when I did, I might not be here today because I might be doing talent acquisition or something else. And so I think, you know, towards the end of my career, those would probably be the two biggest ones that influenced where I am at this moment.
0: Let's take a moment and talk about that, because there's so many people out looking for jobs right now. The job market is pretty tough, but it's even tougher on a lot of veterans. So what would be your advice to somebody, especially wanting to get into technology? I mean, the market that doesn't seem to be suffering as much, though I think it is suffering. What advice would you give somebody, especially in their latter part of their career, the more senior military veterans that are out there? Because I know several that have been looking for a while that are amazing people. Mm-hmm. What advice would you have for them?
1: The first thing I would say is be a doer. There's a lot of misconceptions that people who retire at senior ranks are not doers. They're leaders only, which also means you have to change your narrative. You can't go into an interview and say, I like to lead people and I'm a really good manager and I can build strategy. It's I love to get my hands dirty and be a doer. That's first and foremost, because you don't need a leader. You need understands and can do and lead at the same time. The second thing I would say is start to dabble in different types of technology and figure out what you like. I think that there's enough free courses out there in AI, in cloud, in cyber, in pick a thing, quantum, and do them. Go to LinkedIn Learning, go into some other platform, Coursera, whatever it may be, and do some classes. And then once you start to get the itch, maybe do some formal certifications. Take an AWS certification, a Google Cloud, an Azure, an Oracle certification. Get your CISSP. Look at other types of things that are out there that will enable you to show that you still like to learn, that you're able to learn new concepts, and that you are invested in you as a person and in helping the company that you want to go to.
0: So I'm going to take a step back. You have kids that are in high school. I have four kids, and my youngest is going to graduate from college this year. What advice would you give somebody starting to enter that job market? A lot of kids believe everything should be lined up, and let's face it, none of our careers were straight lines, right? Mm-hmm. So what would be the advice you'd give that next generation?
1: Yeah, so I'll tell you a little story. So I am going to Abu Dhabi in about a week to go to the Forbes 30-50 women event. So they bring the 30 under 30 women together and the 50 over 50 women together. And there's a week-long event where there's speakers and activities and other things just talking about issues, topics, whatever it may be. I'm actually taking my 16-year-old daughter with me. And the reason why I am is because I want her to see that at 30 or under 30 and over 50, that there's people who still don't have it figured out. And they've still been successful and they've still done pivots and they still have a life that is meaningful and fulfilling. And I think that's the biggest thing I would tell people who are just graduating or are in struggles in life right now is that you don't have to have it figured out, that life will continue to change. You as a human continue to change. You develop, you grow, your preferences change. And so what's more important is that you feel fulfilled, and it's not about what everybody else thinks you should be doing. It's about what makes you happy and what enables you to live the life that you want to live.
0: Final question. You are at a trajectory over the last couple of years and a point where you get to see a lot of different technology companies. Where do you think the hottest area is?
1: So I think there's two. I think quantum is really going to accelerate here, especially quantum computing. I think quantum sensing is already on its way up, up, up because the capabilities and technology are there. Quantum computers, on the other hand, because error correction is getting better and better and the qubit numbers are getting higher and higher for logical and physical qubits. So the two are going to intersect at some point in time in the near future, and we're going to have quantum computers that can actually do a lot of work. The misnomer is that quantum computers do all the work. That's not true. They're actually built for certain types of problems. They can't solve everything. They still can't add 2 + 2 faster than a classical computer. The other one, I think, is robotics and autonomous robotics. We are building software with all of this AI that we have that is becoming more and more reliable, secure, trusted, and having less concern, I think it's just because it's becoming more adaptable, that whether it's an autonomous vehicle or an autonomous robot, that both of those are going to continue to accelerate and accelerate in defense use cases in particular.
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1: Thank you very much. I truly appreciated the conversation. I enjoyed it. And it's always my pleasure to talk about things that are going on across the nation and within technology.
0: Thank you for listening. I'm Aileen Black.
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27: From ABC News, I'm Brian Clark. The Middle East ceasefire under even more pressure this morning as Iran and Israel trade attacks. ABC's Tom Soupy Burge is in Jerusalem.
28: Iran was making a statement by targeting northern Israel because earlier in the day we heard reports that the Israeli military had struck against the Iranian-backed militant group Hezbollah in the Lebanese capital, Beirut.
27: Iran's threatened to cut off negotiations with the U.S. over Israel's attacks in Lebanon. More from ABC's Karen Hua in Washington.
29: Israel's operation against Iran-backed Hezbollah in Lebanon has created tension between Trump and Netanyahu and remains a sticking point for any peace deal. President Trump telling the Financial Times Netanyahu won't have any choice but to accept a deal with Iran. Trump saying, I call the shots. Netanyahu doesn't call the shots.
27: Those tensions pushing Brent crude prices up over $97 a barrel this morning. Ukraine's president meeting over the weekend with European leaders and demanding that Russian leader Vladimir Putin respond to his open letter calling for talks. President Volodymyr Zelensky speaking to Sky News.
30: I wanted very much to send him that to stop playing these games and answer. If it's public letter, he has to answer.
27: In New York City, five people were stabbed at a rampage in Penn Station. Brandon Norwood saw it happen.
1: I got near track one. I saw somebody get stabbed. They screamed. Everybody started running.
27: One person's under arrest. Security's getting tighter in New York. The NBA Finals head to New York tonight. President Trump expected to be there. So will Mayor Zoran Mamdani.
2: It'll be a very different place than the president, but I'll be there. I'll probably be standing for most of it.
27: The Knicks lead the San Antonio Spurs 2-0. 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
27: Hopes are dimming for two people still missing for 2 weeks in a flooded cave in Laos, says ABC's Rachel Scott.
6: A dive coordinator telling ABC News that the cave entrance became too unstable and that the risk to rescuers was too high. Hope of finding the two men alive is now very low, though a local team says it will keep pumping water from that cave and that it is not giving up.
27: Five people have already been rescued. At least 19 people have been killed in a strong 7.8 magnitude earthquake in the Philippines. Voters in Maine head to polls tomorrow in a primary that will set up a key clash in the race for control of the Senate. Democrat Graham Plattner is facing allegations of physical and emotional abuse from ex-girlfriends, which he denies. Voters have to decide whether they want him or Governor Janet Mills to face Republican incumbent Susan Collins. ABC's Selena Wang has more.
7: Maine is absolutely critical. I mean, this was really seen as the Democrats' best shot at taking back the Senate, because in order to do so, Democrats, they've got to hold on to every seat they have and they have to flip four. Now, they do see openings even in red states like Texas and Iowa, but Maine is really seen as a must-win state.
27: Apple's expected to unveil all sorts of new AI features when it kicks off its Worldwide Developers Conference later today. It'll be the last one headlined by outgoing CEO Tim Cook before he retires. I'm Brian Clark, ABC News.
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8: This is America in the Morning from Westwood One. Good morning, I'm John Alps. It's Monday, June 8th, 2026. Here's what's coming up on America in the Morning.
0: President Trump says it's time for all parties to come back to the table in the Middle East.
9: The president is trying to do things in good faith.
0: I'm Clayton Neville.
10: President Trump walks out of his interview on NBC's Meet the Press over unsubstantiated claims of election fraud in California. I'm John Stolness in Washington.
11: The assistant U.S. attorney for Los Angeles says his office has opened multiple election fraud investigations. I'm Jennifer King.
12: On Wall Street, some investors may swoop in to buy the dip, seeing stocks on sale after Friday's ugly sell-off. I'm Jessica Ettinger.
13: The three remaining reporters on CBS's 60 Minutes say they are staying on the job. I'm Ed Donahue.
14: A mass shooting Sunday night at New York's Penn Station, less than 24 hours before President Trump is due to arrive in Manhattan. All ahead on America in the Morning. It's 7 after. The already fragile ceasefire between the U.S. and Iran may be on life support as Iran fired ballistic missiles at Israel Sunday evening in retaliation for Israel's attacks on Hezbollah positions in Lebanon. Correspondent Clayton Neville reports Israel retaliated against Iran with strikes of their own, and the world is now awaiting what President Trump's response will be.
0: President Trump said on Sunday that recent Iranian missile strikes on Israel were unhelpful to ongoing negotiations for peace in the Middle East. Sirens sounded as Israelis took shelter. The IDF said it would retaliate in a moment's notice and accused Iran of attempting to escalate the conflict. The strikes on Israel were said to be in retaliation for strikes on Hezbollah targets in Lebanon's capital. The president told Fox News that the weekend strikes are certainly not going to help the negotiations. He said we're close to a deal and issued a message to Iran saying, "You've shot your missiles, that's enough. Get back to the table and make a deal." He also criticized Israel's strike on Beirut, saying he wasn't happy about it. Meanwhile, the pressure to end the war with Iran growing in the States. Democratic Senator Mark Warner was on Fox News.
15: While there has been some incremental progress, we don't have regime change. I think the new crowd is worse than the prior supreme leader. We know we don't have the enriched uranium, and I think it's going to be extraordinarily difficult to get it out.
0: Last week, the U.S. House passed an Iran War Powers resolution that, if passed by the Senate, would limit the president's ability to call the shots in the war. Republican Congressman Greg Murphy voted against the measure and told Fox it wouldn't stop Iran's attacks.
19: I don't believe that they're going to do anything to stop their belligerence. That said, I think the president is trying to do things in good faith to make the world safer for our children and our grandchildren.
0: President Trump continues to insist that the war won't end until Iran's nuclear capabilities are non-existent. He said that if a deal is to get done soon, the fighting has to stop. Referring to Israel and Iran, Trump said, quote, "Each of them had their fun. Israel had its strike and Iran had its strike. We don't need another one." As far as the implications of war at home, gas prices are averaging about $4.20 for a gallon of regular unleaded in America. That's about 35 cents higher than this time last year. Over the weekend, OPEC agreed to increase oil production by nearly 200,000 barrels a day, despite the Strait of Hormuz still being closed. That makes it difficult to ship the oil. The move, though, reportedly symbolic. World leaders insisting they're committed to boosting oil production. I'm Clayton Neville.
14: President Trump on Sunday walked out in the middle of an interview being conducted by NBC's Kristen Welker on Meet the Press after a contentious back and forth over claims by the president last week's elections in California were rigged. Correspondent John Stolness has more on the wide-ranging interview.
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22: But Mr. President,
21: you're one-sided crooked networks. All right, let's call it quits, because I've had enough. Thank you, darling. Have a good time.
10: And with that, the president left his interview with Welker after she pushed back on his assertion that California's deliberate counting of votes in last Tuesday's primary elections was evidence of fraud.
21: It's 4 days, and they aren't even close
22: that's
21: to coming
22: they,
21: up with
22: it.
21: You know why they're doing that? Because they're cheating on the election.
22: Do you have evidence to support
21: all
22: that?
21: All I have to do is look.
22: That's not
21: and
22: evidence.
21: I listen.
10: Trump also continued to tout the virtues of the Justice Department's nearly $1.8 billion anti-weaponization fund, created by the Trump administration as part of a settlement of Trump's lawsuit against the IRS. Welker pressed Trump on the fund and its intended use.
22: Do you think anyone who attacked police officers on January 6th should get taxpayer money?
21: I wouldn't be inclined to say so, but I have to see it. I can tell you this, 97% of those people, you look at them, the FBI or whoever it was, you had a lot of crooked cops, you had dirty cops. Comey was a dirty cop.
22: Well,
21: a guy
22: no
21: like Bolton was a dirty
22: but
21: cop.
22: There's no evidence.
21: Wait a minute. Oh, you think Comey was a straight cop?
10: On the Iran war, the president criticized people upset a peace deal hasn't been reached yet.
21: I'm moving very fast. I'm into 3 months. You know, Vietnam lasted 19 years. I'm into my third month.
10: Welker asked Trump about promises made on the campaign trail that there would be no new wars in a Trump second term.
22: What changed? Because you insisted no new wars.
21: First of all, I didn't guarantee no war.
1: Under Trump, we will have no more wars, no more disruptions, and we will have prosperity and peace for all.
10: That was President Trump campaigning in Scranton, Wilkes-Barre on August 17th, 2024. Sunday was the 100th day of the war, and the president said they'll have a peace deal done fairly quickly or, quote, we'll finish it out militarily. John Stolness, Washington.
14: It's 12 after. A federal prosecutor says his office is looking into allegations of election fraud in Los Angeles. That and more when America in the Morning continues after these messages.
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14: We're back on America in the Morning. Here's AccuWeather.com meteorologist Matt Rindy.
25: We are starting off the work week with a robust area of showers and thunderstorms that will extend from the north-central U.S. around Minnesota and Wisconsin and continue southward through the eastern parts of Oklahoma and Texas, and then eastward through the southeast into North and South Carolina. The heaviest of these storms will fall through parts of Illinois into Indiana and continue into eastern Missouri, Kentucky, Tennessee, and the northern portions of Mississippi, Alabama, and Georgia. The main concern will be flash flooding, but there could also be a few storms producing damaging winds. More thunderstorms will form farther west through the eastern parts of Colorado into western Nebraska and western Kansas. These storms will produce damaging winds, hail, and localized downpours. The rest of the area from eastern Montana into the Dakotas and the western parts of Oklahoma into western Texas will be largely dry today with sunshine. Highs in the north will be in the 70s and 80s and warms to the 90s and 100s in the south. Another storm will be moving into the northwest today, and from that, there will be rain along the northwest coast from Washington into northern California, and showers will spread inland from eastern Washington into western Nevada this afternoon, and then continue into Idaho and western Montana tonight. Some of the rain could lead to some slower travel near the coast. This will also lead to cooler weather for the area, with highs in the 50s and 60s, along with a few 70s. Farther south from southern California to the southwest, it will turn warmer with more sunshine. Highs will remain in the 60s along the coast, but warm into the 100s in the desert and eastward into southern New Mexico. That's the weather across America. It'll be fairly cloudy in Huntsville, Alabama today, with some drenching thunderstorms and a high of 83. Bismarck, North Dakota will have plenty of sunshine and a comfortable afternoon with a high of 79. That's the nation's weather. I'm AccuWeather.com meteorologist Matt Rindy.
14: 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Just 25 hours before President Trump will be in New York City to attend Game 3 of the NBA Finals at Madison Square Garden, five people were stabbed in a random attack at the Penn Station rail hub underneath Madison Square Garden. New York City police called the attacks a mass casualty event in the vicinity of the

0: It's 26 after the hour. America in the Morning continues. A judge has tossed out a lawsuit against an artist who backed out of a performance at the Trump Kennedy Center. Correspondent Donna Warder reports.
1: Attorneys for musician Chuck Redd say a D.C. Superior Court judge has dismissed a breach of contract lawsuit filed against their client after Redd canceled a Christmas Eve performance at the Kennedy Center. Redd was protesting the adding of President Donald Trump's name to the Kennedy Center, and the lawsuit was tossed out under Washington's anti-SLAPP laws, which are designed to prevent meritless lawsuits intended to silence opposing points of view on matters of public interest. Redd says in an email that he's very pleased with the judge's ruling. Redd's attorneys also argued that their client never signed the contract provided by the Kennedy Center, and so he was not contractually obligated to perform. Donna Warder, Washington.
0: The upheaval of the CBS News program 60 Minutes took another turn as the recently fired correspondent Scott Pelley gave an interview calling his former broadcast home on fire. Correspondent Ed Donahue reports on the status of the remaining 60 Minutes reporters.
2: The three remaining reporters on CBS's 60 Minutes say they are staying on the job. Executive producer Tanya Simon was fired. So were correspondents Sharon Alfonsi, Cecilia Vega, and this week Scott Pelley. It leaves the show with three reporters.
3: I'm Bill Whitaker.
4: I'm John Wertheim.
5: I'm Leslie Stahl.
2: In a memo to fellow staff obtained by the AP, Stahl, Whitaker, and Wertheim expressed anger over the recent firings and were having a hard time deciding whether to stay, but they are staying. In their words, they don't want to see 60 Minutes die. The changes are coming from new CBS editor-in-chief Barry Weiss and the executive producer she hired, Nick Bilton. The three remaining reporters said if they can continue committing acts of independent, fearless journalism and storytelling, they're here for it, adding, if not, they leave. I'm Ed Donahue.
0: America in the Morning for Monday, June 8th, 2026, is produced by Jeff McKay and Tom Cusick. I'm John Trout. This is Westwood One.
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0: It's 5 till. America in the Morning continues. A protected bird and daily protests that have been growing and turning violent are at the center of a plan by the daughter and son-in-law of President Trump to purchase an island off the Albanian coast. Correspondent Karen Shamas reports on fierce opposition to Jared Kushner's European coastal project in Albania.
1: A massive coastal development project linked to Jared Kushner is facing resistance in Albania. The fourth consecutive protest in the Albanian capital, Tirana, against the project turned violent. Protesters broke through a police cordon, after which police used water cannons to disperse the crowd. Ivanka, keep your hands away from Nata, were some of the posters seen. Albania's government claims the development on the Adriatic coast will transform the nation as it seeks high-end tourism and European Union membership. However, environmental campaigners and critics of Prime Minister Edi Rama oppose the venture, voicing concerns about the impact on biodiversity. The project spans a wildlife reserve and an uninhabited island. I'm Karen Shamas.
0: The best of Broadway were honored at the 2026 Tony Awards. Entertainment reporter Kevin Carr has details.
2: Broadway's biggest night took place on Sunday at Radio City Music Hall. Not known for Broadway, Pink was the host with multiple musical performances. The new play, Liberation, won only one award, but it was big. 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
2: Much of the night was a time warp itself, with revivals throughout the nominations, including 9 for the Rocky Horror Show. Rocky didn't win, but plenty of other blasts from the past did. Death of a Salesman won 6 awards, including Best Revival of a Play, Best Featured Actor for Christopher Abbott, and Best Featured Actress for Laurie Metcalf.
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2: Ragtime won Best Revival of a Musical, Best Lead Actor for Joshua Henry, and Best Lead Actress for Casey Levy. Cats, the Jellicle Ball, took home 3 awards, including Queen Jean winning Best Costume Design for a Musical, making history as the first openly transgender person to win a Tony.
5: We are here for the legacy of queer people, trans people. 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
2: The 4 wins for the musical adaptation of The Lost Boys included featured actress Shoshana Bean and featured actor Ali Lewis-Borsgui, who hit all the political notes in his acceptance speech.
6: The billionaires will never find happiness from their money. The colonizers will never find fulfillment from the land and lives they steal. The fascists will never find meaning from their conformity.
2: But the big winner for Best Musical was Schmigadoon, an adaptation of Apple TV's comedy series. I'm Kevin Carr.
0: America in the Morning for Monday, June 8th, 2026 is produced by Jeff McKay and Tom Cusick. I'm John Trout. This is Westwood One.
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10: From ABC News, I'm Brian Clark. Israel and Iran must immediately stop shooting, says President Trump this morning. The countries are trading fire and continuing to threaten the ceasefire. Iran says that it fired missiles to retaliate for Israel's attacks on Lebanon. ABC's Karen Hua is the latest from Washington.
11: Israel striking back at Iran, explosions heard in the capital, Tehran. The Israeli military says it targeted missile launch sites after Iran fired nearly a dozen missiles at Israel yesterday. Israel's ambassador to the U.S. saying, no self-respecting country in the world would tolerate such an attack, and neither will Israel.
10: President Trump tonight set to become the first sitting president to attend the NBA Finals. Tight security expected at Madison Square Garden in New York City, where fans are not allowed to bring bags into the arena. The Knicks lead the series over the Spurs 2-0. Just below Madison Square Garden Sunday, five people were hurt in a stabbing at Penn Station, the nation's busiest transit hub. Brandon Norwood was there when it happened.
12: We turned and we ran, and just trying to get out the station, somebody fell. And I made sure to pick them up because I didn't know if the dude who stabbed, how close he was.
10: Suspects in custody. California's primary counting continues. Progressive Nithia Raman overtook reality star Spencer Pratt in the battle for second in the Los Angeles mayor's race. ABC's Selena Wang says President Trump is weighing in comments to NBC News.
11: Trump peddles an unsubstantiated claim that last week's California elections are rigged because after 4 days, the state isn't even close to finishing the count.
13: Do you have evidence to support
14: that? All I have to do is look. All I have to do is
13: look.
14: That's not evidence. And I listen to people, and let's see what happens.
13: But, sir, that's not evidence.
11: The Trump Justice Department now sending in a federal prosecutor to investigate voter fraud allegations in California.
10: You're listening to ABC News.
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10: Authorities in Ohio are still looking for the suspects in the shooting at a festival in Toledo Saturday, says ABC's Allison Kosick.
17: Panic and chaos after a mass shooting at this popular festival in Toledo, Ohio, sent people running for their lives. 12 people were wounded.
18: Everybody trying to find their kids.
17: The victims, as young as 14. Law enforcement nationwide reports there's been a 25% increase in the number of mass shootings so far this year, even as overall violent crime trends downward.
10: Philadelphia police searching for nearly $500,000 worth of bourbon that was stolen from a warehouse. A21 Wine and Spirits COO Rob Koch says thieves stepped in and conned their way into taking his bourbon.
19: They showed up at American Supplies warehouse. They said, hey, we're here for a pickup for A21. And it's 18 pallets of stuff. They didn't really know what it was.
10: He said the warehouse failed at some basic security measures. Schmigadoon won Best Musical at the Tony Awards last night. John Lithgow won the Tony for Best Actor in a Leading Role of a Play for his portrayal of children's author Roald Dahl in Giant. School is closed today in a Japanese city of 500,000 people north of Tokyo because of a bear sighting, which have become an increasing problem in the country. Last week, four people were hurt by a bear in Fukushima. I'm Brian Clark, ABC News.
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20: Today's federal newscast. The Small Business Administration is centralizing back office functions as part of a major reorganization. SBA Administrator Kelly Loeffler says all data analysts, economists, grants management professionals, and acquisition professionals will now come under the CFO's office. Additionally, all technology experts and human resources employees will be moved under their respective CIO and CHECO offices. The House Armed Services Committee adopted a bipartisan right to repair amendment over the objection of the committee's chairman and several Republicans. Federal News Network's Anastasia Obis has more.
11: The amendment would establish government purpose rights as the default for any technical data, software, and software documentation delivered under future DoD contracts unless a contractor can demonstrate the need for more restrictive intellectual property rights. While the chairman's mark already has some right to repair language, supporters of the amendment argued the department needs a more comprehensive solution. Industry groups said they support the chairman's mark, but strongly oppose any attempt to impose a more expensive right to repair framework. Anastasia Obis, Federal News Network.
20: And the Defense Department is reducing the number of religious affiliation categories from more than 200 to just 31. Anthony Tata, Undersecretary of Defense for Personnel and Readiness, said the change will improve delivery of religious support from the chaplaincy. Find these stories and more at federalnewsnetwork.com. I'm Eric White.
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21: Welcome to the Federal Drive on Federal News Network. It's Monday, June 8th. I'm your host, Terry Gerton, and I'm glad you're here. Coming up on this hour of the Federal Drive, Congress makes headway on ICE and CBP funding, but not much else. Plus, there's a new temporary selection to lead U.S. intelligence, and it's a good time to look at what that job demands and how the process works. Those stories and much more ahead during this hour of the Federal Drive. We begin with this. The House Armed Services Committee adopted an expansive right to repair amendment Thursday over the objections of the committee's chairman and several Republicans, setting up another major fight with industry over the Pentagon's access to technical data and software. Federal News Network's Anastasia Obis is here with more details. Anastasia, thanks for joining me.
22: Hi, Terry.
21: The markup in the House Armed Services Committee was pretty contentious, pretty long. Where did right to repair come out in the course of the discussion?
22: Yeah, it was contentious and it was long, but when it came to right to repair, it was pretty bipartisan. So there was this amendment and it was offered by Representative Maggie Goodlander. She's a Democrat, and Representative Pat Harrigan, who's a Republican. And this amendment would establish government purpose rights as the default for any technical data, software, or software documentation delivered under future DoD contracts, unless a contractor can prove and demonstrate the need for more restrictive intellectual property rights. So contractors who are seeking some of those restrictions would have to provide a lot of documentations. They would have to provide detailed list identifying each piece of data or software they believe should receive that special protection. They would also have to provide evidence that the technology was developed using private funds and not taxpayer money. And they would also need to provide clause-specific unlimited rights exclusions. And if a contractor can do that, if they can provide this documentation, the Pentagon would automatically receive government purpose rights. Also, the Pentagon would get government purpose rights to technical data, software, and documentation if the Defense Secretary decides and determines that a contractor improperly marked information as proprietary, or if a contractor failed to exclude unrestricted rights categories. Here is Representative Harrigan.
23: We have planes that cannot fly. We have ships that cannot sail. We have vehicles that cannot drive and tanks that cannot crawl. And in some of our services, that number is approaching 50% of our force. It is a genuine readiness issue. And the core of this problem is surrounding really poorly negotiated contracts from the department over many, many decades. We heard today, and what we're trying to do in this bill within the defense industrial base is recognize that it's in trouble. Give it an injection of capital because it is incapable of scale. But if we inject over a quarter trillion more dollars without changing the way that we contract, we are not setting the Department of War up for success. We are not doing right by the American taxpayer.
21: Anastasia, there was already some right to repair language in the chairman's markup that the committee considered. How does this proposal align with what was already there?
22: So it's pretty limited. What Section 842 in the chairman's mark seeks to do, it would designate an intellectual property ombudsman and a mediation process to help the department resolve any disputes over intellectual rights with contractors. Those who supported the amendment, and like I said, the measure received overwhelming support, they said that that section, it's just not enough. It just doesn't address the challenges that the department has been dealing with for decades. Here's Representative Sarah Jacobs.
3: Now, I know you're going to hear from industry. I'm not going to stand here and pretend I can out-argue a contractor's lawyer on the 5 points of intellectual property, but I don't need to, because the people who actually run this military have already told us what they need. You'll hear the department already has all the authority it needs. If that were true, the Secretary of the Army would not have sat in front of this committee and told us he cannot sign contracts to get it. You'll hear we're seizing their intellectual property. We're not. We're paying a fair price to fix equipment we already bought. The Army Secretary said it plainly. The Pentagon doesn't want to take the data. It wants to buy it. Every trade secret protection stays exactly where it is. And when the GAO went looking for a single case where the government compromised a contractor's IP, it couldn't find one. And we offered an alternative. The ombudsman in the chairman's mark, Section 842. It's the version the contractors are comfortable with. It adds language that lets a company tie the department in knots by claiming almost anything. That's a trade secret. That is not a right to repair. That is a loophole with a help desk.
22: And I also wanted to highlight Ranking Member Adam Smith's comments, because I think he said it very eloquently. He said that, look, a lot of progress has been made when it comes to intellectual property, but industry created this problem to begin with in the 2000s and 2010s by locking the Pentagon in. But he also acknowledged at the same time industry's concerns. But he said the amendment really doesn't take IP rights away from contractors. Here's Adam Smith.
4: We have made progress in terms of the IP problems. And in part of what drives this is the bad old days, basically the first part of the 21st century when we got vendor lock was everywhere. IP was a major, major problem. Industry took complete advantage of defense contractors who negotiated horrific deals and wound up locking us into things that caused massive increases in costs. And also because there was no competition, they didn't produce it. Basically, they'd give us an inferior product, and then the only consequence was they got paid more to fix it, all right? And they took advantage of that. Industry has only themselves to blame for the fact that we're having this debate by leveraging all of that. I think it's also worth noting that IP is important, all right? And I do understand private industry, they're very twitchy about this, and for understandable reasons. That's their secret sauce. This is what they developed. If all of a sudden it goes away, they're gone. So they are always very cautious about letting it go, and they should be. And we should be cautious about that because we need industry to develop these new technologies. But this amendment does not strip IP rights. It does not do that. If it did that, I wouldn't even consider supporting it. It takes a very narrow approach, more narrow than in the past. It's prospective, doesn't get into past contracts.
5: This amendment passed on a voice vote, Anastasia, but not everybody's a fan. What are you hearing from folks who sit on the opposite side of the issue?
22: Yeah, there were some Republicans who opposed it, and also the committee's chairman, Representative Mike Rogers, opposed it. He said he basically expressed the concerns of all the industry groups, which we will talk about in a second. But he said the amendment would force companies to choose between protecting their IP and working with the Defense Department, and long-term companies would just exit and stop doing business with the Defense Department. And of course, as you would expect, industry groups have already come out with their arguments and their opposition to the amendment. For example, the U.S. Chamber of Commerce, they issued a letter saying that they support Section 842 that requires a mediation process between the Defense Department and contractors. They say that it's a well-crafted compromise, but here's a quote from them. The chamber believes this approach offers the best available path towards minimizing or eliminating unintended harm to the defense industrial base, but they strongly oppose to any attempt to impose a far-reaching, a more expensive right to repair framework. They say it would grant the Pentagon broad authority to access and effectively seize the manufacturer's intellectual property, trade secrets, and proprietary technical data.
5: That's Federal News Network's Anastasia Obis. Anastasia, thanks for keeping us up to speed.
22: Thank you, Terry.
5: 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Up next, Congress makes headway on ICE and CBP funding, but not much else. 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
20: Now today's Federal Newscast. The IRS collected over $5.3 trillion from the 2025 tax filing season. The agency issued its 2025 data book on Friday, showing that it processed over 270 million federal tax returns and over 160 million individual income tax returns. IRS customer service representatives helped 2 million customers and answered over 18 million phone calls. House lawmakers are aiming to prevent another big budget cut at the Cybersecurity and Infrastructure Security Agency.
0: The House Appropriations Homeland Security Subcommittee's 2027 spending bill would allocate $2.4 billion for CISA. That's $400 million more than the Trump administration's request for the cyber agency. The proposed funding would include money to hire mission-critical positions. Homeland Security Secretary Mark Wayne Mullen has acknowledged that CISA needs to hire hundreds of new employees. That's after roughly 1,000 CISA employees resigned amid uncertainty over the future of the agency last year. Justin Doubleday, Federal News Network.
20: And federal employees working in an IRS facility in Georgia are reporting multiple sightings of rats and cockroaches in the office. The National Treasury Employees Union is calling on the IRS to allow telework for employees until the agency can fix the pest issues. Across the executive branch, most federal employees have been required to work fully on site since early 2025. Find these stories and more at federalnewsnetwork.com. I'm Eric White.
2: Brent Hansen, the Chief Technology Officer at Optiv ClearShark, says on the discussion Mission Ready AI, where data strategy meets real-world impact, that agencies must have a disciplined approach to implementing artificial intelligence tools.
6: Make no doubt, we can move faster than ever imagined today than even just a couple of years ago. So data makes things go faster, but again, you've got to ensure that it's protected and governed along the way.
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0: The Federal Drive with Terry Gertin on Federal News Network. After late-night votes and a contentious markup, Congress is inching forward on some of its highest-profile priorities, including ICE and CBP funding and the annual defense authorization bill. Regular appropriations for 2027 are also moving through committees. Lauren Duggan, Deputy News Director for Bloomberg Government, joins me now to walk us through where things stand. Lauren, thanks so much for joining me.
1: Thanks for having me.
0: It was another busy week on the Hill. Let's start with what moved forward. The Senate found its way finally to approval of funding for ICE and CBP. Tell us how that happened and what happens next.
1: So you're right. The Senate passed the $70-ish billion bill for ICE, CBP, and parts of the Homeland Security Department. That had been its initial goal for pretty much when they decided to break off that funding from the regular Homeland Security Appropriations Bill for 2026 and do this. It's a longer-term bill to fund the agencies for several years. But they had a lot of hurdles to get through and over, and they finally managed to do that. The biggest one this week had been the $1.8 billion weaponization fund or anti-weaponization fund that had been announced as part of a settlement, and senators looking for some sort of language around that. But in the end, they didn't attach anything to the bill, in part because of some developments around what administration officials had said over the course of the week. But that bill's over that first hurdle, and now it's over to the House to see how quickly they can be done with it as well.
0: And does it look like there's enough commonality to get them to move quickly?
1: I think so. I mean, there seemed to be pretty broad Republican support for the underlying bill in the Senate, with I think only one departing vote in the end. We'll see if they have that in the House as well. Obviously, the margin's very tight there, but they're going to try and get that through, I would say, as quickly as they can this week.
0: So let's go back to the Senate side, because underneath that was a lot of drama. There was a lot that was happening as folks put forward measures to try to make statements or get positions. Where did all of that settle out?
1: It sort of settled out with nothing being added to the bill, and it was a lot of time used to get there. I think 18 hours almost. They started around 10 a.m. and wound up around 4 in the morning, a little bit after that. But that's the challenge with reconciliation. You trade this ability to get a party line bill through easily through the Senate, but you have to go through these hoops of getting the amendments, and it has to be very narrowly tailored to the federal budget. So that's part of the drama when it comes to these reconciliation bills, these late nights and a lot of tension, with the parliamentarian being kind of raised up as a very important figure, as you have to pass muster with her rules and her interpretation of the rules when it comes to the language in the bill and the amendments as well.
0: Speaking of the parliamentarian, the money for the ballroom did not make it into this reconciliation, did it?
1: That's right. That wasn't there in the end. That was in one of the initial drafts, $1 billion for the Secret Service for the East Wing project. And they had said that wouldn't be building the ballroom part, but security around it and other improvements at the White House. But in the end, that was too difficult a thing to get through. So that was pulled out from the version that the Senate passed.
0: So that's one big piece of legislation that's moved forward. Another

0: big piece on the House side is the 2027 National Defense Authorization Act. It made it through committee. That was another long day for folks. Tell us about how that vote proceeded.
1: Yeah, this bill would authorize $1.15 trillion, which is the discretionary part that the president had asked for and would be kind of given shape by this bill. It was, I think 44 to 12 was the final vote, which is a little less bipartisan than they aim for with this bill. But there are concerns among Democrats about the amount that's being authorized here. There were amendments to try to peel some of that back at a lower amount. But in the end, that version of the bill went through, and we'll see how quickly they can move. The Senate will join that debate this week as well, with the Armed Services Committee crafting its bill over the course of the week, and those will head to the two chambers, and then at some point they'll try to compromise them. And one of the big things that the House did before, the House panel did, was to approve the name change from Department of Defense to Department of War, which is something that some people in Congress have strong feelings about. So we'll see if that survives through that process as it continues its way through Congress.
0: Do you read anything into the tea leaves about the less bipartisan vote count?
1: I mean, it may be difficult to see how that gets through. Sometimes the bills have provisions that are in the House version. Then when you meld with the Senate, they moderate out a little bit, because the Senate, the minority in the Senate, does have a lot of sway there with the need to get to 60 votes. So we'll see how it plays out. It's early in this process. And then there's also the separate appropriations process for defense that hasn't really gotten underway yet, although we'll probably see subcommittee action this week in the House, at least on the actual appropriations, in addition to this authorization bill.
0: Lauren Duggan is the Deputy News Director for Bloomberg Government. Lauren, I want to pull you in a slightly different direction. There's a common leadership adage that personnel is policy. And there were a couple of personnel announcements last week that some people think got in the way of the administration's policy. One was Bill Pulte to be the acting DNI. They were very clear that that's just an acting appointment. And also the president expressed his intent to nominate Todd Blanche as Attorney General. At the same time as the FISA bill is sitting on everybody's desks trying to find a way out, and the anti-weaponization fund was front and center of conversation. How do you see those all playing together?
1: Pulte, I think, definitely played into some things that we saw last week. There was an amendment to the reconciliation bill saying that you had to have the right qualifications for the job and try to ban funding. That amendment wasn't adopted either, but it was a part of the debate, and people had to navigate that question. There was a procedural vote right after reconciliation wrapped up to try to get on to the House passed FISA reauthorization, and that fell short. They didn't get the 50 votes they needed to get onto that, so that was a hiccup in their plans to try and take care of FISA before it expires on June 12th. Now there's options. They could try again when they get back. They could look at another extension. We'll see if they need that. But that certainly played in there. And then with Todd Blanche, who's the acting attorney general, who was once the president's personal attorney and was part of this negotiation that led to the fund, he did say before Congress last week he wouldn't pursue it while the legal case was there. And I think that helped move some of the discussion forward and get the bill over the line without language being attached. But you're right. I mean, personnel is a big deal, and who's in charge of these agencies matters to senators. They may never get a chance to weigh in on Pulte, but if the Blanche nomination is to go through, it has to get through committee and through the Senate. So we'll be watching very closely in the coming weeks to see what the reaction is to that.
0: And those are both critical issues for the administration, so they've really sort of slowed the roll there. So let's talk about regular appropriations bills. How are we making progress there?
1: The House has made a good amount of progress. They've gotten two through the full House. They've gotten a lot more through subcommittee and full committee, and they are, if they stick to their schedule, on track to be done with all of them by the end of the month, at least through committee, which gives them a marker going forward. Now, the Senate has had a slower start. They were supposed to meet Thursday to do three bills. They postponed that in part because of the reconciliation debate. But Chairwoman Susan Collins told our reporter last week that if she could, she'd like to do six bills this coming Thursday through committee. Half the work could be done in one markup. I assume that would be a pretty long day if they were to try and get all six of those through, but that would be progress. So we're seeing some action toward that, because September 30th isn't that far away, especially with the August recess and all the other things they need to do. But I think these are more markers for future talks than necessarily the answer to keeping the government open after September 30th. But we'll see.
0: Does that tempo now of progress surprise you?
1: A little bit. I mean, getting the bills through committee is easier. Getting, say, the agriculture bill across the floor last week took some arm twisting, and it was a close vote that didn't look like it might make it, although it did in the end. So it's going to be a tough process on this. It's, again, very narrow margins and very big decisions to make about where you want to make cuts and whether you want to boost defense as high as the administration wants to take it.
0: In the midst of all of those normal appropriations conversations, the House is rolling towards reconciliation 3.0.
1: That has been the talk. That's going to be a heavy lift. And if they want to do that, there are the procedural advantages and disadvantages we talked about. But there is still interest in doing the $350 billion for defense that was separate from what, for example, the Authorization Committee weighed, and what to do maybe around the affordability agenda or lowering prices. There's interest in passing anti-fraud pieces of legislation that would have a budgetary nexus. So there is interest in doing this, but that means one or two more voteramas in the Senate and trying to get all this done while chipping away at the other work. So it would be a tall order, but there remains interest and talk about doing that. So can't dismiss it.
0: Lauren Duggan is Deputy News Director for Bloomberg Government. Lauren, thanks as always.
1: Thank you.
0: 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Still to come, a proposed NDA for federal employees is drawing attention to how information moves inside government and who feels safe sharing it. But first, there's a new temporary selection to lead U.S. intelligence, and it's a good moment to look at what that job demands and how the process works. 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
2: On today's Federal Newscast, the Small Business Administration is centralizing back office functions as part of a major reorganization. SBA Administrator Kelly Loeffler says all data analysts, economists, grants management professionals, and acquisition professionals will now come under the CFO's office. Additionally, all technology experts and human resources employees will be moved under their respective CIO and CHICO offices. The government's federal retirement claim inventory is going down, but processing times are going up. Federal News Network's Drew Friedman has more.
3: The Office of Personnel Management reports that during May, it took an average of 87 days to finalize a federal retirement application. That's up from 78 days on average during April. But at the same time, OPM's backlog of retirement claims has gone down by more than 11,000. During May, OPM processed close to 20,000 retirement applications in total. Drew Friedman, Federal News Network.
2: And the Defense Department is reducing the number of religious affiliation categories from more than 200 to just 31. Anthony Tata, Undersecretary of Defense for Personnel and Readiness, said the change will improve delivery of religious support from the chaplaincy. The Defense Human Resources Activity and Defense Manpower Data Center have 60 days to update personnel systems with the new codes. Find these stories and more at federalnewsnetwork.com. I'm Eric White.
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0: Welcome back to The Federal Drive with Terry Girton on Federal News Network. The appointment of an acting DNI brings up bigger questions about how the intelligence community is led and coordinated. That includes what kind of experience that role demands and how long an acting structure can hold. Here with insight on what has to go right now is former FBI special agent and national security expert Rich Kolko. Rich, it is great to have you on the show. Thanks so much for joining me.
11: Thanks, Terry. Glad to be here.
0: President Trump has tapped Bill Pulte, who currently leads the Federal Housing Finance Agency, to replace Tulsi Gabbard in an acting role as the Director of National Intelligence. Before we dip into how that process might work, would you just remind us and our listeners what the DNI actually is responsible for on a day-to-day basis?
11: Well, the DNI does several big things, but the biggest they do are policy and oversight of the 18 intelligence community agencies. And of course, they prepare and deliver the president's daily brief. This is the threat brief that covers a variety of areas, and they go to the White House and provide that brief to the president of the United States.
0: And by law, this position is supposed to be filled by someone with deep national security experience. What sorts of background would you say typically matter most for a person filling this position?
11: Well, if you look back through previous directors of national intelligence, they were senior officials and had worked their way up in various agencies of the intelligence community. Several of them were military, CIA. They had that background. They did operations at the entry level, worked their way up to a senior executive service, and then were appointed DNI. So they typically had a career full of experience, understanding operations, understanding briefings, understanding budgets, writing reports, and all the things that make an intelligence officer an intelligence officer.
0: And the 18 agencies that they supervise cross a variety of federal departments, correct?
11: Yeah, military, National Security Agency, FBI, Department of Energy, even the Drug Enforcement Administration is part of it. Some of the ones people aren't as familiar with, the National Reconnaissance Office. Those are the folks who put all the satellites into orbit for national security means. National Geospatial Intelligence Agency. They look at that satellite imagery. They provide a lot of the graphics and maps used by the military and others. Of course, the NSA, who does the collection overseas. We've got the CIA, number one, and the DIA, which is the Defense Intelligence Agency, which is kind of a partner to the CIA, but more on the military side.
0: So that's a pretty complex structure, pretty challenging diplomacy, if you will, to manage all of those different directorates, all of whom have pretty senior political appointees as well. How does the DNI integrate all of the intel from those agencies into a coherent daily picture?
11: Well, that's a key word there. You said integrate. So you've got these different agencies that are providing their intelligence and information that they've worked up, analyzed, assessed, and provide that up through the chain, ends up with the DNI. So they've got sort of competing interests. And part of what the DNI has to do is determine which ones of those briefs are most important, has to put them in order, has to assess them, determine which ones I want to go forward with and end up in that presidential daily brief for what could be various action or activity conducted by various U.S. government agencies, including, as we see now, the military conducting operations in the Iran theater.
0: So let's circle back then to Mr. Pulte's acting position. The president was very clear it would be an acting appointment. Walk us through how that changes things, both in terms of the authority that this individual will hold while acting in that position, the role of the Senate. How does it all play out?
11: Well, in the acting role, I believe they can serve for up to a year without going through Senate confirmation. Certainly, this is a tricky time right now with the midterms just a few months away. Getting a confirmation through right now could be difficult. It turns out the president has said that Mr. Pulte will also hold on to his current job, in essence making DNI, I hate to say this, but a part-time role, which is just seems very difficult right now. With the war, with all the ongoing negotiations, certainly the information that our negotiators take to the negotiating table works its way through the intelligence community, and that means through DNI. So that needs full attention. But if you look through the page of biographies on DNI's website right now, the deputies that are in there are a very group of seasoned, experienced intelligence officers. So if Mr. Pulte is able to utilize and rely on those personnel to help guide him as he has to make some very important decisions, not only in the future, but immediately, then I think that'll go a long way. If he chooses to do it in his own way without utilizing the expertise offered to him now, it'll make the job certainly more complex.
0: Rich Kolko is a retired U.S. Navy commander, Navy pilot, and retired FBI special agent. Rich, you just mentioned the DNI being a part-time role. Clearly, we are in current operations. There's a lot of intel going back and forth. What matters most for him in this leadership role? He's trying to hold down the Federal Housing Finance Agency and DNI. What does he need to prioritize in the DNI role?
11: Well, he's got the policy and oversight, and that includes budget matters for the intelligence community. I think about $80 billion a year. So he's got to help divvy up that money among the intelligence agencies. So we're all, fighting for their share of the pie. And that's a part of, what the DNI has to do. I think right now, operationally, obviously, he has to prepare the negotiators who are working on the Iran issue with the best, most current intelligence available and accurate intelligence. And he has to provide this to the president so the president can guide his negotiators on what they can and can't do. We see Iran reconstituting some of their capabilities. That has to be accurately displayed for the negotiators. And of course, we've got the ongoing war in Ukraine, which just won't seem to go away and always threatens to spread into neighboring countries, which are NATO members, also problematic. We've actually seen a rise in that theater as well just the last couple of weeks. So DNI has to be aware of that. And there's always the concern that China will make a move on Taiwan while we're so busy with other areas of the world. So the DNI has a full plate, has to prepare these presidential daily briefs, cyber threats, terrorist threats, war threats, a variety of things. President Trump has taken less of these briefs than previous presidents. Don't forget, DNI is a relatively new agency, just formed after 9/11. But presidents going backwards, Biden, Obama, and Bush had that presidential daily brief on a more regular basis than President Trump, who chooses to get his intelligence through different venues or avenues.
0: In your prior life, you've been a practitioner in the intelligence community. How important would you say it is, the climate and the priorities that are set from the top?
11: Critical. You don't want people running rampant or rogue. We've got to have a unified direction that we're going. While the DNI wants competing analysis on some of the same problems or some of the same issues, that helps them make decisions. When you get two different agencies looking at one problem, they may come back with a different analysis of that issue. And then the DNI has to decide, which one they want to use or go forward with or help order additional analysis so that it resolves itself and they have an accurate picture. So I think those are all things that DNI has to work on. And at this point, certainly working in a part-time status right now, he's going to have to rely heavily on his deputies. And again, those deputies look very, very qualified. So if he does that, I think we're in good shape. If they go a different route, it'll make it much more challenging.
0: There's been periodic discussion, maybe even more so over the last 18 months, about whether the DNI structure still adds value, whether it is still able to solve the problem that it was created for post 9/11. From your perspective, is it still working? Is this a way to maybe phase out the DNI and say, you know, we really don't need it much anymore?
11: That's a great question. When DNI was originally formed in the post 9/11 days, it was meant to be a very, very small agency with just, I think, literally 100 or 200 people, not doing daily analysis, but just relying on the analysis of the various intelligence community agencies. They've grown to nearly 2,000 people. So there's some duplication of effort now being done at DNI as well as some of the intelligence community agencies. And I know that DNIs have looked for ways to reduce that. They want to kind of get back to what it was originally designed to do. And I guess potentially we could head that direction. That's certainly a decision of the president and Congress together. But again, these decisions are difficult to make right now while we're in the middle of, you know, military operations. So there's a time and a place for that. This just might not be the time and the place.
0: Rich Kolko is a retired U.S. Navy commander, Navy pilot, and retired FBI special agent. Mr. Kolko, thanks so much for jumping in with me this morning.
11: Thanks for having me on, Terry.
0: 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Coming up next, a proposed non-disclosure agreement for federal employees is drawing attention to how information moves inside government and who feels safe sharing it. This is the Federal Drive with Terry Girton on Federal News Network.
2: Today's Federal Newscast. OPM is taking steps to fill positions related to tackling critical agency needs and building out AI systems across the government. In a recent memo, Director Scott Cooper says the agency has created a candidate pool of more than 3,500 qualified candidates through hiring actions, including the Tech Force and Cyber Corps. Two nominees for senior positions at the Veterans Affairs Department make it through the first hoop to get confirmed. Federal News Network's Jason Miller tells us more.
12: Gary Shotswell, the nominee to be VA's Assistant Secretary for Information and Technology and CIO, promised to create a program management office to drive a more agile IT oversight and management approach. Michael Tierney, the nominee to be the Assistant Secretary for the Office of Accountability and Whistleblower Protection, reaffirmed the importance of whistleblower protections and the office for VA employees. Both Shotswell and Tierney found little resistance during their appearance before the Senate Veterans Affairs Committee last week. The committee hasn't yet set a date to vote on these two nominations. Jason Miller, Federal News Network.
2: And Customs and Border Protection is bringing back a top human resource official. Andrea Bright is returning to CBP to serve as Assistant Commissioner for Human Resources Management. Bright had been in that role from 2019 until last October, when she was reportedly part of a wave of senior CBP firings under former Homeland Security Secretary Kristi Noem. Find these stories and more at federalnewsnetwork.com. I'm Eric White.
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0: Welcome back to The Federal Drive with Terry Girton on Federal News Network. A proposal to create a government-wide non-disclosure agreement for federal employees is raising new questions about transparency and accountability. The administration says it reinforces existing rules, but critics warn it could have a broader impact on how employees communicate and report concerns. That tension between policy and behavior is at the center of the debate. Joe Spielberger of the Project on Government Oversight joins me now to break down the possible outcomes. Joe, thanks for joining me. It's lovely to have you back on the show.
1: Thanks, Terry. It's great to be back here.
0: When you were last with us back in April or so, we were talking about a completely different policy, but you warned us then that policies don't have to change the law to change behavior, that the real impact can be just the chilling effect on federal employees. When you look at this new proposed government-wide non-disclosure agreement, are you seeing that same kind of maybe thought process playing out here?
1: Absolutely. So if this proposed NDA does go into effect, the likely impact we'll see is a widespread crackdown on whistleblowing and free speech rights. So to be clear, the NDA does adhere to the requirement that it states it doesn't conflict with or supersede whistleblower protections. That's language that's legally required for these sorts of NDAs. And at the same time, even if whistleblower protections will technically still exist on paper, this will have a direct chilling effect. So one thing that this proposal does, it's aimed directly at insider sources who have disclosed information that the media then reports on. OPM justifies this by citing examples from the raid on Venezuela to ICE activity to the Dobbs decision. And some of the most polarizing and controversial recent decisions and actions. So that makes this seem more designed to protect against potentially politically damaging information from getting out rather than information we truly want to keep confidential and to further shield the administration from more transparency and oversight.
0: But Joe, put this in context for us because, I mean, federal employees already operate under some restrictions in terms of what they can say and who they can say it to. Is this just reiterating those or is this putting new constraints on them?
1: So you're right. It's certainly not unusual to restrict certain information from being disclosed without authorization. Obviously, we already have laws in place preventing the release of classified information and other information that we truly want to keep private. So things like medical records, taxpayer information, social security numbers, and other types of sensitive personal information. So on the one hand, the administration even is saying that this proposal doesn't create new substantive restrictions and is simply codifying what already exists under the law. So even if we take that at face value, that would seemingly make this unnecessary to begin with. However, this proposed NDA creates this expansive category of so-called confidential government information that they are defining to include all non-public and confidential information they say should not be disclosed. And so that risks sweeping up a large amount of ordinary government work, even if that could be evidence of abuse of power, violations of the law or the Constitution, or other types of wrongdoing. And so NDAs in and of themselves are not unprecedented, but what is unprecedented is this wide-scale blanket NDA across the federal government.
0: Are the provisions in this NDA sufficient to eliminate confusion on the part of federal employees in terms of what they can and can't say? Or are they more likely to err on the side of caution and just go, forget it, I'm not going to talk about anything?
1: That's really what gets to the heart of this issue, where even if this final NDA, if it is enacted, includes that legally required language stating that it doesn't conflict with whistleblower protections, on its face, having this very vague, loosely defined, and expansive category will completely risk increasing confusion and fear among would-be whistleblowers, where they will not have any sense of what information they can and cannot disclose.
0: Joe Spielberger is the senior policy counsel at the Project on Government Oversight. Joe, you've mentioned the whistleblower protection a couple times, so I want to come back to it and dig in a little bit more. As you say, the proposal explicitly says it does not override whistleblower protections. But how is that going to play out in real life? If a federal employee says, wow, I have seen something really bad here and I need to file a report, I need to let someone know, how are they going to navigate this space between whistleblower protections and the NDA?
1: So it is already exceedingly difficult to be navigating in this current political environment how people can safely blow the whistle through lawful whistleblower channels. And one of the biggest concerns is that this NDA is not being proposed in a vacuum, but one thing it does is it explicitly links this NDA to suitability and fitness determinations, which this administration is already changing to make it easier to fire people. So in practice, it's likely that refusing to sign to or adhere to this NDA may be grounds for termination, because separate to this NDA proposal, a related proposal would remove many suitability appeals from the Merit Systems Protection Board and into an internal OPM review process. So that would allow OPM to be able to say that employees aren't complying with this NDA and are therefore unsuited for federal government, and they could direct agencies to fire them with very little recourse to appeal.
0: Okay, I do want to be clear. This is still a proposed rule. It's not implemented. It's still open for comment. But you just said something that's quite disturbing. If this rule goes into practice as it's currently written, what option would a federal employee have if they really feel uncomfortable about signing this? Is it sign or get fired?
1: So if you're a federal employee, what I would advise is to speak to an attorney and or a union representation who can really explain what this means in terms of current rights that exist and can advise you accordingly. What I can say is that, you know, we certainly hope that this proposal will not go into fruition. If it does, it is very likely to be litigated. And whether it survives in how it's currently written or how it might be changed will likely depend on whether the government can issue this very broad restriction against disclosing unclassified information, and to what extent that restricts or prohibits employees from providing information to Congress and lawfully blowing the whistle.
0: And do you think that this will ultimately change what information reaches the public?
1: Absolutely. Again, whistleblowers already take huge risks to themselves and their careers to speak out and to do the right thing. It is already exceedingly difficult to do so. And when agencies are working so hard to make it even more difficult for people to safely speak out and to really control the flow of information, that will prevent necessary information from getting to Congress, getting to the media, getting to government watchdogs, and getting to the public, so that we can have a better understanding of where corruption manifests and how it can most effectively be addressed. And again, I think the bottom line is that being able to speak out against corruption and abuse of power, wherever it exists, should be a concern that unites us all, because it's foundational to our democracy and our ability to self-govern.
0: Joe Spielberger is the Senior Policy Counsel at the Project on Government Oversight. Joe, thank you so much for joining me.
1: Thanks for having me.
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6: A lot's at stake for organizations that react too slowly or too quickly when addressing a crisis. I'm Edward Siegel, host of Crisis Ahead. Tune in this Friday at 2:30 p.m. Eastern when I talk with crisis communication expert Rick Alcantara. He'll discuss how the speed at which government agencies and companies respond to a crisis can impact their efforts to resolve the situation.
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9: From ABC News, I'm Brian Clark. President Trump called on Israel and Iran to stop shooting and also said the sides want a ceasefire. Iran has fired missiles in consecutive days, retaliating for Israeli attacks on Lebanon. ABC's Karen Hua has more on from Washington.
10: Israel's operation against Iran-backed Hezbollah in Lebanon has created tension between Trump and Netanyahu and remains a sticking point for any peace deal. President Trump telling the Financial Times Netanyahu won't have any choice but to accept a deal with Iran. Trump saying, "I call the shots." Netanyahu doesn't call the shots.
9: Tonight, the president plans to attend Game 3 of the NBA Finals in New York City, where the Knicks lead the San Antonio Spurs 2-0. It's led to stepped-up security around the arena. Democrats and some Republicans have criticized his decision to name Bill Pulte the acting director of national intelligence. The Trump ally has no national security background, and President Trump says he wants Pulte to shrink the size of the office. Democratic Senator Mark Warner tells ABC,
11: "I fear that he could be trying to gut the intelligence community or so intimidate them they don't tell the truth. If we don't have intelligence professionals that speak truth to power, America ends up less safe and less secure."
9: The Department of Agriculture has a team on the ground in South Texas working to contain the New World screwworm after cases were discovered on two ranches in the past week.
12: Cattle raisers are well aware of the threat, but the New World screwworm is not just an agricultural concern.
13: Cats, dogs, backyard chickens, any warm-blooded animal the screwworm can get at.
12: And South Texas rancher Mark Hubbard says,
13: "Some of the people that own those types of domesticated animals are not aware.
12: And if their pets become infected, Hubbard fears that livestock like his could be at risk." Jim Ryan, ABC News in Dallas-Fort Worth.
9: Trial begins today for the man accused of starting the devastating Palisades fire in 2025. 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
9: 24 hours before the NBA Finals return to New York City for the first time since 1999, a stabbing not far from the world's most famous arena.
16: Penn Station and Madison Square Garden are pretty much one and the same. The garden is on top. The train tracks are below. Five people slashed on Sunday at Penn Station. Brandon Norwood was there when it happened.
17: I got near track one. I saw somebody get stabbed. They screamed. Everybody started running. Somebody fell. And I made sure to pick them up because I didn't know if the dude who stabbed, how close he was.
16: None of the injuries is life-threatening, and there's one person in custody. Sherry Preston, ABC News.
9: Authorities in Ohio are asking the public for its help in finding the people who opened fire at a popular festival Saturday in Toledo, injuring 12 people, forcing the rest of the festival to be canceled. Police Lieutenant Dan Gerken wants people to look through their phones and photos to see if they have any information that could help investigators.
18: Talk to your kids. There's kids out there that probably know more than all of us standing here, right? So if they can help us out, that'd be great.
9: At least 32 people were killed in a magnitude 7.8 earthquake off the coast of the southern Philippines. More than 200 others were hurt, mostly in damaged buildings. Death of a Salesman took home six honors at last night's Tony Awards. And at the box office this weekend, the sixth installment of the Scary Movie franchise led the way with a $105.5 million global debut. Brian Clark, ABC News.
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19: On today's Federal Newscast, the Small Business Administration is centralizing back office functions as part of a major reorganization. SBA Administrator Kelly Loeffler says all data analysts, economists, grants management professionals, and acquisition professionals will now come under the CFO's office. Additionally, all technology experts and human resources employees will be moved under their respective CIO and CHECO offices. The House Armed Services Committee adopted a bipartisan right to repair amendment over the objection of the committee's chairman and several Republicans. Federal News Network's Anastasia Obis has more.
20: The amendment would establish government purpose rights as the default for any technical data, software, and software documentation delivered under future DoD contracts unless a contractor can demonstrate the need for more restrictive intellectual property rights. While the chairman's mark already has some right to repair language, supporters of the amendment argued the department needs a more comprehensive solution. Industry groups said they support the chairman's mark, but strongly oppose any attempt to impose a more expensive right to repair framework. Anastasia Obis, Federal News Network.
19: And the Defense Department is reducing the number of religious affiliation categories from more than 200 to just 31. Anthony Tata, Undersecretary of Defense for Personnel and Readiness, said the change will improve delivery of religious support from the chaplaincy. Find these stories and more at federalnewsnetwork.com. I'm Eric White.
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0: Welcome to the Federal Drive on Federal News Network. It's Monday, June 8th. I'm your host, Terry Gerton, and I'm glad you're here. Coming up on this hour of the Federal Drive, Congress makes headway on ICE and CBP funding, but not much else. Plus, there's a new temporary selection to lead U.S. intelligence, and it's a good moment to look at what that job demands and how the process works. Those stories and much more ahead during this hour of the Federal Drive. We begin with this. Lieutenant General Paul Stanton is redefining the concept of teamwork at the Defense Information Systems Agency. The director of DISA says the interdependency of technology systems and the speed of artificial intelligence are driving this change. With more on what DISA's new approach to teamwork is going to look like, Federal News Network's executive editor Jason Miller joins me now. Jason, thanks for being here.
1: It's a pleasure, Terry.
0: So when General Stanton talks about teamwork, who's he talking about and what does he want to be different?
1: Stanton says because of the DoD Information Network, commonly known as the DODIN, it's a complex infrastructure, right? It includes all these different pieces and parts: transport, host, compute, cloud-based capabilities, public key infrastructure, identity control and access management solutions, cybersecurity at large. It's not just a what he calls a one-person game. So DoD, DISA, it's all its vendors. They are critical to DoDIN's success. And Stanton, who spoke earlier last week at the FCA TechNet Cyber Conference, says when DoD considers the speed, the scope, the scale of current and future operations, that idea of teamwork becomes so much more important.
2: How do we work better with each other? How do we directly communicate within the bounds of a left and right limit to meet the requirements of the changing operating environment? Where are their dependencies? Upon which other systems is your solution dependent? From where do you derive your data? To whom are you offering data? From where are you getting your configuration? Answer all of the questions. Develop an understanding of the dependencies. Know your role. Know where your system fits. And then work as a team to drive towards synergistic effects.
1: Terry, there's a lot of questions he's posing for both DISA and its vendors, and they really need to answer them as part of this approach. And that's why he says it's a different type of teamwork. In fact, Stanton says all of his priorities, readiness, campaigning, continuous modernization, lethality, are all helping drive this culture change of what teamwork really does mean.
2: If you are part of the DOIN, if you are contracted in support of DISA or DCDC, you're on the team. And you must be trained and ready. And you must understand how your individual responsibilities fit into the collective. That's what we mean when we reference readiness. Readiness helps us drive mission effectiveness. Brilliant at the basics, yes. Operationally relevant and effective is a must. It also helps us drive accountability. The days of letting your certificate expire and breaking the DOIN are over, period. If you make a configuration change on the firewall and you put an any rule in and you cause a flood of traffic, not good enough. The stakes are too high. We cannot take down our operating environment when we're in full-scale combat operations. Can't do it. But I can't drive accountability until I have established readiness, until I know that you're trained and ready, you understand your individual tasks. Once I've done that, we're good at it, we're operationally effective, and if we break it, there's accountability. There's a method to the madness.
1: Stan says the team must drive toward the same outcomes versus just delivering a capability without understanding that bigger picture.
0: So Jason, how would that be different from how teamwork is defined at DISA today?
1: Today, Stanton says teamwork is very transactional. It's almost one way, DISA to industry.
2: We write contracts. We develop task orders. We ask you to do something. You do it. If something breaks, we call you and ask you to fix it. Or you detect it, you fix it, and you call us. Pretty much how it works. Not good enough. It's not good enough to meet the speed, scope, and scale challenges of today and into the future.
1: He points to the combatant commands. DISA works very closely with 11 combatant commands. And he says basically we're just not as effective as we could be or should be. You know, in those 11 different combatant commands, there's 11 different implementations or instantiations of a solution. Stan says that doesn't work well in a global fight. A vendor can make a change, add an innovation to their product. And the vendor and DISA, they have to understand how that affects that software, the system. But there's also what he says, second and third order effects of that system. And that all connects to each other. And today they don't understand what a lot of those second and third order effects are. And they have to understand it. And that's why this idea of teamwork is changing.
0: Sounds to me like the practices they have in place are pretty well ingrained, though. So how does General Stanton expect to change the culture of both DISA and the industry?
1: There's probably a lot of eye rolls, a lot of sighs at FCA TechNet Cyber when he said this. I mean, Terry, listen, you and I have been around long enough. Teamwork. We gotta be better partners, right? That's a platitude that we hear time and again. It's a tired talk track. And in fact, I asked General Stanton that same question during a meeting with reporters after his speech. And he says, listen, it all really does come back to this readiness priority.
3: Establishing and holding accountability has a dependency on preparation, training, and development. I have to make it clear what my expectations are. I have to provide an environment that supports training and validation and qualification before I can hold you accountable. Well, let's be clear. Once the standard is now established, the training environment is rapidly in development. Qualification is part of the readiness and the training. If you then make the mistake, absolute repercussions. And those repercussions will be based on a individual industry relationship.
1: He says DISA will have to add clauses to contracts to help further drive home these changes. And again, this culture change, Terry, as we know, will not happen overnight. It's going to require, as he says, relationships, team building, development, again, new contract language. But he also says without this shift, DISA and DoD are not going to be able to operate at the speed, scope, and scale that's necessary these days. So, of course, this has to bleed down to into the DISA workforce, and that means the culture change also means changing that workforce.
3: We have a leader development program that we're instituting within both DISA and DCDC. If I could strike the term supervisor from the vernacular, I would. I don't want a supervisor. I need leaders. But I can't expect just because you have been a member of the agency for a number of years and have demonstrated your competency and gotten a promotion into a position that now has, put in air quotes, a supervisory responsibility, that we have developed you as a leader. We have to do the leader development. Once we've done the leader development, now my team that I am leading is contractors, it's civilians, it's military service members.
1: This culture shift will take time. Most folks will not see a difference for months, probably. But Stan says, given how AI is changing the way DoD fights, it's going to require DISA to think a bit differently, to interoperate a bit differently, and for the military and really to talk about doctrine, organizational training differently.
0: Jason, one of the challenges that key leaders like General Stanton face is they don't have a long runway. Did he talk about how long he thinks it's going to take?
1: That, I had that same thought. I was like, well, how long has he been in that role? So he became director of DISA back in 2024. So he's entering his second year. He's in the middle of his second year. So there is a short amount of time. And I think by messaging certain ways to industry, especially at a conference like FCA, TechNet, Cyber, it's really driving this message that he wants this to happen faster and better.
0: That's Federal News Network's executive editor, Jason Miller. Jason, thanks for this story.
1: Always a pleasure, Terry.
0: You can find all the details at federalnewsnetwork.com. Up next, Congress makes headway on ICE and CBP funding, but not much else. 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
19: Now today's Federal Newscast. The IRS collected over $5.3 trillion from the 2025 tax filing season. The agency issued its 2025 data book on Friday, showing that it processed over 270 million federal tax returns and over 160 million individual income tax returns. IRS customer service representatives helped 2 million customers and answered over 18 million phone calls. House lawmakers are aiming to prevent another big budget cut at the Cybersecurity and Infrastructure Security Agency.
4: The House Appropriations Homeland Security Subcommittee's 2027 spending bill would allocate $2.4 billion for CISA. That's $400 million more than the Trump administration's request for the cyber agency. The proposed funding would include money to hire mission-critical positions. Homeland Security Secretary Mark Wayne Mullen has acknowledged that CISA needs to hire hundreds of new employees. That's after roughly 1,000 CISA employees resigned amid uncertainty over the future of the agency last year. Justin Doubleday, Federal News Network.
19: And federal employees working in an IRS facility in Georgia are reporting multiple sightings of rats and cockroaches in the office. The National Treasury Employees Union is calling on the IRS to allow telework for employees until the agency can fix the pest issues. Across the executive branch, most federal employees have been required to work fully on site since early 2025. Find these stories and more at federalnewsnetwork.com. I'm Eric White.
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5: Welcome back to the Federal Drive with Terry Gertin on Federal News Network. After late-night votes and a contentious markup, Congress is inching forward on some of its highest-profile priorities, including ICE and CBP funding and the annual defense authorization bill. Regular appropriations for 2027 are also moving through committees. Lauren Duggan, Deputy News Director for Bloomberg Government, joins me now to walk us through where things stand. Lauren, thanks so much for joining me.
6: Thanks for having me.
5: It was another busy week on the Hill. Let's start with what moved forward. The Senate found its way finally to approval of funding for ICE and CBP. Tell us how that happened and what happens next.
6: So you're right. The Senate passed the 70-ish billion dollar bill for ICE, CBP, and parts of the Homeland Security Department. That had been its initial goal for pretty much when they decided to break off that funding from the regular Homeland Security Appropriations Bill for 2026 and do this. It's a longer-term bill to fund the agencies for several years. But they had a lot of hurdles to get through and over, and they finally managed to do that. The biggest one this week had been the $1.8 billion weaponization fund or anti-weaponization fund that had been announced as part of a settlement, and senators looking for some sort of language around that. But in the end, they didn't attach anything to the bill, in part because of some developments around what administration officials had said over the course of the week. But that bill's over that first hurdle, and now it's over to the House to see how quickly they can be done with it as well.
5: And does it look like there's enough commonality to get them to move quickly?
6: I think so. I mean, there seemed to be pretty broad Republican support for the underlying bill in the Senate, with, I think, only one departing vote in the end. We'll see if they have that in the House as well. Obviously, the margin's very tight there, but they're going to try and get that through, I would say, as quickly as they can this week.
5: So let's go back to the Senate side, because underneath that was a lot of drama. There was a lot that was happening as folks put forward measures to try to make statements or get positions. Where did all of that settle out?
6: It sort of settled out with nothing being added to the bill, and it was a lot of time used to get there. I think 18 hours almost. They started around 10 a.m. and wound up around 4 in the morning, a little bit after that. But that's the challenge with reconciliation. You trade this ability to get a party line bill through easily through the Senate, but you have to go through these hoops of getting the amendments, and it has to be very narrowly tailored to the federal budget. So that's part of the drama when it comes to these reconciliation bills, these late nights and a lot of tension, with the parliamentarian being kind of raised up as a very important figure, as you have to pass muster with her rules and her interpretation of the rules when it comes to the language in the bill and the amendments as well.
5: Speaking of the parliamentarian, the money for the ballroom did not make it into this reconciliation, did it?
6: That's right. That wasn't there in the end. That was in one of the initial drafts, $1 billion for the Secret Service for the East Wing project. And they had said that wouldn't be building the ballroom part, but security around it and other improvements at the White House. But in the end, that was too difficult a thing to get through. So that was pulled out from the version that the Senate passed.
5: So that's one big piece of legislation that's moved forward. Another big piece on the House side is the 2027 National Defense Authorization Act. It made it through committee. That was another long day for folks. Tell us about how that vote proceeded.
6: Yeah, this bill would authorize $1.15 trillion, which is the discretionary part that the president had asked for and would be kind of given shape by this bill. It was, I think, 44 to 12 was the final vote, which is a little less bipartisan than they aim for with this bill. But there are concerns among Democrats about the amount that's being authorized here. There were amendments to try to peel some of that back at a lower amount. But in the end, that version of the bill went.

0: through, and we'll see how quickly they can move. The Senate will join that debate this week as well, with the Armed Services Committee crafting its bill over the course of the week, and those will head to the two chambers, and then at some point they'll try to compromise them. And one of the big things that the House did before the House panel did was to approve the name change from Department of Defense to Department of War, which is something that some people in Congress have strong feelings about. So we'll see if that survives through that process as it continues its way through Congress.
1: Do you read anything into the tea leaves about the less bipartisan vote count?
0: I mean, it may be difficult to see how that gets through. Sometimes the bills have provisions that are in the House version, then when you meld with the Senate, they moderate out a little bit, because the Senate, the minority in the Senate, does have a lot of sway there with the need to get to 60 votes. So we'll see how it plays out. It's early in this process. And then there's also the separate appropriations process for defense that hasn't really gotten underway yet, although we'll probably see subcommittee action this week in the House, at least on the actual appropriations, in addition to this authorization bill.
1: Lauren Duggan is the Deputy News Director for Bloomberg Government. Lauren, I want to pull you in a slightly different direction. There's a common leadership adage that personnel is policy. And there were a couple of personnel announcements last week that some people think got in the way of the administration's policy. One was Bill Pulte to be the acting DNI. They were very clear that that's just an acting appointment. And also the president expressed his intent to nominate Todd Blanch as attorney general. At the same time as the FISA bill is sitting on everybody's desks trying to find a way out, and the anti-weaponization fund was front and center of conversation. How do you see those all playing together?
0: Pulte, I think, definitely played into some things that we saw last week. There was an amendment to the reconciliation bill saying that you had to have the right qualifications for the job and try to ban funding. That amendment wasn't adopted either, but it was a part of the debate, and people had to navigate that question. There was a procedural vote right after reconciliation wrapped up to try to get on to the House passed FISA reauthorization, and that fell short. They didn't get the 50 votes they needed to get onto that, so that was a hiccup in their plans to try and take care of FISA before it expires on June 12th. Now there's options. They could try again when they get back. They could look at another extension. We'll see if they need that. But that certainly played in there. And then with Todd Blanch, who's the acting attorney general, who was once the president's personal attorney and was part of this negotiation that led to the fund, he did say it before Congress last week he wouldn't pursue it while the legal case was there. And I think that helped move some of the discussion forward and get the bill over the line without language being attached. But you're right. I mean, personnel is a big deal, and who's in charge of these agencies matters to senators. They may never get a chance to weigh in on Pulte, but if the Blanch nomination is to go through, it has to get through committee and through the Senate. So we'll be watching very closely in the coming weeks to see what the reaction is to that.
1: And those are both critical issues for the administration, so they've really sort of slowed the roll there. So let's talk about regular appropriations bills. How are we making progress there?
0: The House has made a good amount of progress. They've gotten two through the full House. They've gotten a lot more through subcommittee and full committee, and they are, if they stick to their schedule, on track to be done with all of them by the end of the month, at least through committee, which gives them a marker going forward. Now, the Senate has had a slower start. They were supposed to meet Thursday to do three bills. They postponed that in part because of the reconciliation debate. But Chairwoman Susan Collins told our reporter last week that if she could, she'd like to do six bills this coming Thursday through committee. Half the work could be done and one markup. I assume that would be a pretty long day if they were to try and get all six of those through, but that would be progress. So we're seeing some action toward that, because September 30th isn't that far away, especially with the August recess and all the other things they need to do. But I think these are more markers for future talks than necessarily the answer to keeping the government open after September 30th. But we'll see.
1: Does that tempo now of progress surprise you?
0: A little bit. I mean, getting the bills through committee is easier. Getting, say, the agriculture bill across the floor last week took some arm twisting, and it was a close vote that didn't look like it might make it, although it did in the end. So it's going to be a tough process on this. It's, again, very narrow margins and very big decisions to make about where you want to make cuts and whether you want to boost defense as high as the administration wants to take it.
1: In the midst of all of those normal appropriations conversations, the House is rolling towards Reconciliation 3.0.
0: that has been the talk. That's going to be a heavy lift. And if they want to do that, there are the procedural advantages and disadvantages we talked about. But there is still interest in doing the $350 billion for defense that was separate from what, for example, the Authorization Committee weighed, and what to do maybe around the affordability agenda or lowering prices. There's interest in passing anti-fraud pieces of legislation that would have a budgetary nexus. So there is interest in doing this, but that means one or two more voteramas in the Senate and trying to get all this done while chipping away at the other work. So it would be a tall order, but there remains interest and talk about doing that. So can't dismiss it.
1: Lauren Duggan is Deputy News Director for Bloomberg Government. Lauren, thanks as always.
0: Thank you.
1: We'll post this interview at federalnewsnetwork.com/Federal Drive. 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Still to come, a proposed NDA for federal employees is drawing attention to how information moves inside government and who feels safe sharing it. But first, there's a new temporary selection to lead U.S. intelligence, and it's a good moment to look at what that job demands and how the process works. 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
2: Today's Federal Newscast. The Small Business Administration is centralizing back office functions as part of a major reorganization. SBA Administrator Kelly Loeffler says all data analysts, economists, grants management professionals, and acquisition professionals will now come under the CFO's office. Additionally, all technology experts and human resources employees will be moved under their respective CIO and CHECO offices. The government's federal retirement claim inventory is going down, but processing times are going up. Federal News Network's Drew Friedman has more.
3: The Office of Personnel Management reports that during May, it took an average of 87 days to finalize a federal retirement application. That's up from 78 days on average during April. But at the same time, OPM's backlog of retirement claims has gone down by more than 11,000. During May, OPM processed close to 20,000 retirement applications in total. Drew Friedman, Federal News Network.
2: And the Defense Department is reducing the number of religious affiliation categories from more than 200 to just 31. Anthony Tata, Undersecretary of Defense for Personnel and Readiness, said the change will improve delivery of religious support from the chaplaincy. The Defense Human Resources Activity and Defense Manpower Data Center have 60 days to update personnel systems with the new codes. Find these stories and more at federalnewsnetwork.com. I'm Eric White.
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1: Welcome back to The Federal Drive with Terry Girton on Federal News Network. The appointment of an acting DNI brings up bigger questions about how the intelligence community is led and coordinated. That includes what kind of experience that role demands and how long an acting structure can hold. Here with insight on what has to go right now is former FBI special agent and national security expert Rich Kolko. Rich, it is great to have you on the show. Thanks so much for joining me.
11: Thanks, Terry. Glad to be here.
1: President Trump has tapped Bill Pulte, who currently leads the Federal Housing Finance Agency, to replace Tulsi Gabbard in an acting role as the Director of National Intelligence. Before we dip into how that process might work, would you just remind us and our listeners what the DNI actually is responsible for on a day-to-day basis?
11: Well, the DNI does several big things, but the biggest they do are policy and oversight of the 18 intelligence community agencies. And of course, they prepare and deliver the president's daily brief. This is the threat brief that covers a variety of areas, and they go to the White House and provide that brief to the president of the United States.
1: And by law, this position is supposed to be filled by someone with deep national security experience. What sorts of background would you say typically matter most for a person filling this position?
11: Well, if you look back through previous directors of national intelligence, they were senior officials and had worked their way up in various agencies in the intelligence community. Several of them were military, CIA. They had that background. They did operations at the entry level, worked their way up to a senior executive service, and then were appointed DNI. So they typically had a career full of experience understanding operations, understanding briefings, understanding budgets, writing reports, and all the things that make an intelligence officer an intelligence officer.
1: And the 18 agencies that they supervise cross a variety of federal departments, correct?
11: Yeah, military, National Security Agency, FBI, Department of Energy, even the Drug Enforcement Administration is part of it. Some of the ones people aren't as familiar with, the National Reconnaissance Office. Those are the folks who put all the satellites into orbit for national security means. National Geospatial Intelligence Agency. They look at that satellite imagery. They provide a lot of the graphics and maps used by the military and others. Of course, the NSA, who does the collection overseas. We've got the CIA, number one, and the DIA, which is the Defense Intelligence Agency, which is kind of a partner to the CIA, but more on the military side.
1: So that's a pretty complex structure, pretty challenging diplomacy, if you will, to manage all of those different directorates, all of whom have pretty senior political appointees as well. How does the DNI integrate all of the intel from those agencies into a coherent daily picture?
11: Well, that's a key word there. You said integrate. So you've got these different agencies that are providing their intelligence and information that they've worked up, analyzed, assessed, and provide that up through the chain, ends up with the DNI. So they've got sort of competing interests. And part of what the DNI has to do is determine which ones of those briefs are most important, has to put them in order, has to assess them, determine which ones I want to go forward with and end up in that presidential daily brief for what could be various action or activity conducted by various U.S. government agencies, including, as we see now, the military conducting operations in the Iran theater.
1: So let's circle back then to Mr. Pulte's acting position. The president was very clear it would be an acting appointment. Walk us through how that changes things, both in terms of the authority that this individual will hold while acting in that position, the role of the Senate. How does it all play out?
11: Well, in the acting role, I believe they can serve for up to a year without going through Senate confirmation. Certainly, this is a tricky time right now with the midterms just a few months away. Getting a confirmation through right now could be difficult. Yeah, it turns out the president has said that Mr. Pulte will also hold on to his current job, in essence making DNI, and I hate to say this, but a part-time role, which is just seems very difficult right now. With the war, with all the ongoing negotiations, certainly the information that our negotiators take to the negotiating table works its way through the intelligence community, and that means through DNI. So that needs full attention. But if you look through the page of biographies on DNI's website right now, the deputies that are in there are a very group of seasoned, experienced intelligence officers. So if Mr. Pulte is able to utilize and rely on those personnel to help guide him as he has to make some very important decisions, not only in the future, but immediately, then I think that'll go a long way. If he chooses to do it in his own way without utilizing the expertise offered to him now, it'll make the job certainly more complex.
1: Rich Kolko is a retired U.S. Navy commander, Navy pilot, and retired FBI special agent. Rich, you just mentioned the DNI being a part-time role. Clearly, we are in current operations. There's a lot of intel going back and forth. What matters most for him in this leadership role? He's trying to hold down the Federal Housing Finance Agency and DNI. What does he need to prioritize in the DNI role?
11: Well, he's got the policy and oversight, and that includes budget matters for the intelligence community. I think about $80 billion a year. So he's got to help divvy up that money among the intelligence agencies. So we're all, fighting for their share of the pie. And that's a part of, what the DNI has to do. I think right now, operationally, obviously, he has to prepare the negotiators who are working on the Iran issue with the best, most current intelligence available and accurate intelligence. And he has to provide this to the president so the president can guide his negotiators on what they can and can't do. We see Iran reconstituting some of their capabilities. That has to be accurately displayed for the negotiators. And of course, we've got the ongoing war in Ukraine, which just won't seem to go away and always threatens to spread into neighboring countries, which are NATO members. Also problematic. We've actually seen a rise in that theater as well just the last couple of weeks. So DNI has to be aware of that. And there's always the concern that China will make a move on Taiwan while we're so busy with other areas of the world. So the DNI has a full plate, has to prepare these presidential daily briefs, cyber threats, terrorist threats, war threats, a variety of things. President Trump has taken less of these briefs than previous presidents. Don't forget, DNI is a relatively new agency, just formed after 9/11. But presidents going backwards, Biden, Obama, and Bush had that presidential daily brief on a more regular basis than President Trump, who chooses to get his intelligence through different venues or avenues.
1: In your prior life, you've been a practitioner in the intelligence community. How important would you say it is, the climate and the priorities that are set from the top?
11: Critical. You don't want people running rampant or rogue. We've got to have a unified direction that we're going. While the DNI wants competing analysis on some of the same problems or some of the same issues, that helps them make decisions. When you get two different agencies looking at one problem, they may come back with a different analysis of that issue. And then the DNI has to decide, which one they want to use or go forward with or help order additional analysis so that it resolves itself and they have an accurate picture. So I think those are all things that DNI has to work on. And at this point, certainly working in a part-time status right now, he's going to have to rely heavily on his deputies. And again, those deputies look very, very qualified. So if he does that, I think we're in good shape. If they go a different route, it'll make it much more challenging.
1: There's been periodic discussion, maybe even more so over the last 18 months, about whether the DNI structure still adds value, whether it is still able to solve the problem that it was created for post 9/11. From your perspective, is it still working? Is this a way to maybe phase out the DNI and say, we really don't need it much anymore?
11: That's a great question. When DNI was originally formed in the post 9/11 days, it was meant to be a very, very small agency with just, I think, literally 100 or 200 people, not doing daily analysis, but just relying on the analysis of the various intelligence community agencies. They've grown to nearly 2,000 people. So there's some duplication of effort now being done at DNI as well as some of the intelligence community agencies. And I know that DNIs have looked for ways to reduce that. They want to kind of get back to what it was originally designed to do. And I guess potentially we could head that direction. That's certainly a decision of the president and Congress together. But again, these decisions are difficult to make right now while we're in the middle of, you know, military operations. So there's a time and a place for that. This just might not be the time and the place.
1: Rich Colco is a retired U.S. Navy commander, Navy pilot, and retired FBI special agent. Mr. Colco, thanks so much for jumping in with me this morning.
11: Thanks for having me on, Terry.
1: 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Coming up next, a proposed non-disclosure agreement for federal employees is drawing attention to how information moves inside government and who feels safe sharing it. This is the Federal Drive with Terry Girton on Federal News Network.
2: Today's Federal Newscast. OPM is taking steps to fill positions related to tackling critical agency needs and building out AI systems across the government. In a recent memo, Director Scott Cooper says the agency has created a candidate pool of more than 3,500 qualified candidates through hiring actions, including the Tech Force and Cyber Corps. Two nominees for senior positions at the Veterans Affairs Department make it through the first hoop to get confirmed. Federal News Network's Jason Miller tells us more.
12: Gary Shotswell, the nominee to be VA's Assistant Secretary for Information and Technology and CIO, promised to create a program management office to drive a more agile IT oversight and management approach. Michael Tierney, the nominee to be the Assistant Secretary for the Office of Accountability and Whistleblower Protection, reaffirmed the importance of whistleblower protections and the office for VA employees. Both Shotswell and Tierney found little resistance during their appearance before the Senate Veterans Affairs Committee last week. The committee hasn't yet set a date to vote on these two nominations. Jason Miller, Federal News Network.
2: And Customs and Border Protection is bringing back a top human resource official. Andrea Bright is returning to CBP to serve as Assistant Commissioner for Human Resources Management. Bright had been in that role from 2019 until last October, when she was reportedly part of a wave of senior CBP firings under former Homeland Security Secretary Kristi Noem. Find these stories and more at federalnewsnetwork.com. I'm Eric White.
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1: Welcome back to the Federal Drive with Terry Girton on Federal News Network. A proposal to create a government-wide non-disclosure agreement for federal employees is raising new questions about transparency and accountability. The administration says it reinforces existing rules, but critics warn it could have a broader impact on how employees communicate and report concerns. That tension between policy and behavior is at the center of the debate. Joe Spielberger of the Project on Government Oversight joins me now to break down the possible outcomes. Joe, thanks for joining me. It's lovely to have you back on the show.
17: Thanks, Terry. It's great to be back here.
1: When you were last with us back in April or so, we were talking about a completely different policy, but you warned us then that policies don't have to change the law to change behavior, that the real impact can be just the chilling effect on federal employees. When you look at this new proposed government-wide non-disclosure agreement, are you seeing that same kind of maybe thought process playing out here?
17: Absolutely. So if this proposed NDA does go into effect, the likely impact we'll see is a widespread crackdown on whistleblowing and free speech rights. So to be clear, the NDA does adhere to the requirement that it states it doesn't conflict with or supersede whistleblower protections. That's language that's legally required for these sorts of NDAs. And at the same time, even if whistleblower protections will technically still exist on paper, this will have a direct chilling effect. So one thing that this proposal does, it's aimed directly at insider sources who have disclosed information that the media then reports on. OPM justifies this by citing examples from the raid on Venezuela to ICE activity to the Dobbs decision. And some of the most polarizing and controversial recent decisions and actions. So that makes this seem more designed to protect against potentially politically damaging information from getting out rather than information we truly want to keep confidential, and to further shield the administration from more transparency and oversight.
1: But Joe, put this in context for us, because I mean, federal employees already operate under some restrictions in terms of what they can say and who they can say it to. Is this just reiterating those, or is this putting new constraints on them?
17: So you're right. It's certainly not unusual to restrict certain information from being disclosed without authorization. Obviously, we already have laws in place preventing the release of classified information and other information that we truly want to keep private. So things like medical records, taxpayer information, social security numbers, and other types of sensitive personal information. So on the one hand, the administration even is saying that this proposal doesn't create new substantive restrictions and is simply codifying what already exists under the law. So even if we take that at face value, that would seemingly make this unnecessary to begin with. However, this proposed NDA creates this expansive category of so-called confidential government information that they are defining to include all non-public and confidential information they say should not be disclosed. And so that risks sweeping up a large amount of ordinary government work, even if that could be evidence of abuse of power, violations of the law or the Constitution, or other types of wrongdoing. And so NDAs in and of themselves are not unprecedented, but what is unprecedented is this wide-scale blanket NDA across the federal government.
1: Are the provisions in this NDA sufficient to eliminate confusion on the part of federal employees in terms of what they can and can't say, or are they more likely to err on the side of caution and just go, forget it, I'm not going to talk about anything?
17: That's really what gets to the heart of this issue, where even if this final NDA, if it is enacted, includes that legally required language stating that it doesn't conflict with whistleblower protections, on its face, having this very vague, loosely defined, and expansive category will completely risk increasing confusion and fear among would-be whistleblowers, where they will not have any sense of what information they can and cannot disclose.
1: Joe Spielberger is the senior policy counsel at the Project on Government Oversight. Joe, you've mentioned the whistleblower protection a couple times, so I want to come back to it and dig in a little bit more. As you say, the proposal explicitly says it does not override whistleblower protections. But how's that going to play out in real life? If a federal employee says, wow, I have seen something really bad here and I need to file a report, I need to let someone know, how are they going to navigate this space between whistleblower protections and the NDA?
17: So it is already exceedingly difficult to be navigating in this current political environment how people can safely blow the whistle through lawful whistleblower channels. And one of the biggest concerns is that this NDA is not being proposed in a vacuum. But one thing it does is it explicitly links this NDA to suitability and fitness determinations, which this administration is already changing to make it easier to fire people. So in practice, it's likely that refusing to sign to or adhere to this NDA may be grounds for termination, because separate to this NDA proposal, a related proposal would remove many suitability appeals from the Merit Systems Protection Board and into an internal OPM review process. So that would allow OPM to be able to say that employees aren't complying with this NDA and are therefore unsuited for federal government, and they could direct agencies to fire them with very little recourse to appeal.
1: Okay, I do want to be clear. This is still a proposed rule. It's not implemented. It's still open for comment. But you just said something that's quite disturbing. If this rule goes into practice as it's currently written, what option would a federal employee have if they really feel uncomfortable about signing this? Is it sign or get fired?
17: So if you're a federal employee, what I would advise is to speak to an attorney and or a union representation who can really explain what this means in terms of current rights that exist and can advise you accordingly. What I can say is that, you know, we certainly hope that this proposal will not go into fruition. If it does, it is very likely to be litigated. And whether it survives in how it's currently written or how it might be changed will likely depend on whether the government can issue this very broad restriction against disclosing unclassified information and to what extent that restricts or prohibits employees from providing information to Congress and lawfully blowing the whistle.
1: And do you think that this will ultimately change what information reaches the public?
17: Absolutely. Again, whistleblowers already take huge risks to themselves and their careers to speak out and to do the right thing. It is already exceedingly difficult to do so. And when agencies are working so hard to make it even more difficult for people to safely speak out and to really control the flow of information, that will prevent necessary information from getting to Congress, getting to the media, getting to government watchdogs, and getting to the public so that we can have a better understanding of where corruption manifests and how it can most effectively be addressed. And again, I think the bottom line is that being able to speak out against corruption and abuse of power wherever it exists should be a concern that unites us all, because it's foundational to our democracy and our ability to self-govern.
1: Joe Spielberger is the Senior Policy Counsel at the Project on Government Oversight. Joe, thank you so much for joining me.
17: Thanks for having me.
1: 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Up next, the top national headlines from ABC News and the Federal Newscast. I'm Terry Girton. 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
26: From ABC News, I'm Brian Clark. Iran's military says it's halting offensive operations against Israel after the two sides traded fire in one of the largest escalations since the U.S. ceasefire 2 months ago. ABC's Tom Sufi Burridge has more from Jerusalem.
27: The IDF saying it conducted a wave of strikes on western and central Iran, including a petrochemical plant. Iran responding with a fresh barrage. In Jerusalem, Israeli air defense intercepting missiles. Just over 100 days into the war, the president facing growing pushback about a conflict he initially said would be over in a matter of weeks.
26: Tonight, President Trump will become the first sitting president to attend an NBA Finals game. He'll attend Game 3 of the NBA Finals at Madison Square Garden between the Knicks and San Antonio Spurs. And ABC Sherry Preston says there will be an already significant impact.
28: The watch party outside Madison Square Garden has been canceled, and fans lucky enough to have tickets have been told to arrive at the game at least 2 hours early to go through security. All that because President Trump will be here. The cheapest seats on the resale market selling for about $8,000.
26: Just underneath Madison Square Garden, five people were hurt in a stabbing Sunday at Penn Station, a busy train hub. One person's in custody. Authorities in Toledo, Ohio, looking for two people who they say opened fire near a popular festival Saturday. 12 were injured. Police Lieutenant Dan Gerken asking the public for help.
29: Talk to your kids. There's kids out there that probably know more than all of us standing here, right? So if they can help us out, that'd be great.
26: Jury selection begins today in the federal arson trial of Jonathan Rinderknecht, the man charged with starting last year's devastating Palisades fire in Southern California. That's been a key issue in the race for mayor of Los Angeles. Mayor Karen Bass has secured a spot in the runoff. As primary vote counting continues, reality TV star Spencer Pratt has been passed by progressive Nithya Raman. You're listening to ABC News.
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0: 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Just search Swiss America Trading. 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
26: It's one day to the primary in Maine, where Democrat Graham Plattner's past is under the microscope after reports from ex-girlfriends accusing the oyster farmer of physical and emotional abuse. He has denied being violent, but ABC's Selena Wang says Maine could be key to Democratic hopes of retaking control of the Senate.
2: This is a state that, remember, Kamala Harris actually won over Trump back in 2024. So it is seen as an easier win than some of those other more red states that they would have to clear as well. Mm-hmm. And Graham Plattner, he was really seen as the best shot at achieving this, at taking back the Senate. But since there have been a number of these allegations and scandals swirling around Plattner, the anxiety in the Democratic Party is building over his candidacy.
26: TSA is investigating a startling stowaway case that originated in Texas.
3: According to a criminal complaint, 25-year-old Abdul Rahman Oriyomi got onto a Los Angeles-bound United Airlines flight in Houston without a boarding pass.
5: I think this is a pretty significant breach,
3: said security consultant Mark Matronia.
5: It's the multiple layers and failures to even get on the plane.
3: Oriyomi is thought to have walked past a distracted gate agent without scanning a boarding pass before flying off to L.A. Jim Ryan, ABC News.
26: Apple's expected to unveil all sorts of new AI features when it kicks off its annual Worldwide Developers Conference later today, the last one headlined by the retiring CEO Tim Cook. I'm Brian Clark, ABC News.
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6: Today's federal newscast. The Small Business Administration is centralizing back office functions as part of a major reorganization. SBA Administrator Kelly Loeffler says all data analysts, economists, grants management professionals, and acquisition professionals will now come under the CFO's office. Additionally, all technology experts and human resources employees will be moved under their respective CIO and CHICO offices. The House Armed Services Committee adopted a bipartisan right to repair amendment over the objection of the committee's chairman and several Republicans. Federal News Network's Anastasia Obis has more.
7: The amendment would establish government purpose rights as the default for any technical data, software, and software documentation delivered under future DoD contracts unless a contractor can demonstrate the need for more restrictive intellectual property rights. While the chairman's mark already has some right to repair language, supporters of the amendment argued the department needs a more comprehensive solution. Industry groups said they support the chairman's mark, but strongly oppose any attempt to impose a more expensive right to repair framework. Anastasia Obis, Federal News Network.
6: And the Defense Department is reducing the number of religious affiliation categories from more than 200 to just 31. Anthony Tata, Undersecretary of Defense for Personnel and Readiness, said the change will improve delivery of religious support from the chaplaincy. Find these stories and more at federalnewsnetwork.com. I'm Eric White.
8: And now, the Federal Drive with Terry Gerton, sponsored by GEHA.
1: Welcome to the Federal Drive on Federal News Network. It's Monday, June 8th. I'm your host, Terry Gerton, and I'm glad you're here. Coming up on this hour of the Federal Drive, Congress makes headway on ICE and CBP funding, but not much else. Plus, there's a new temporary selection to lead U.S. intelligence, and it's a good time to look at what that job demands and how the process works. Those stories and much more ahead during this hour of the Federal Drive. We begin with this. The House Armed Services Committee adopted an expansive right to repair amendment Thursday over the objections of the committee's chairman and several Republicans, setting up another major fight with industry over the Pentagon's access to technical data and software. Federal News Network's Anastasia Obis is here with more details. Anastasia, thanks for joining me.
10: Hi, Terry.
1: The markup in the House Armed Services Committee was pretty contentious, pretty long. Where did right to repair come out in the course of the discussion?
7: Yeah, it was contentious and it was long, but when it came to right to repair, it was pretty bipartisan. So there was this amendment and it was offered by Representative Maggie Goodlander. She's a Democrat, and Representative Pat Harrigan, who's a Republican. And this amendment would establish government purpose rights as the default for any technical data, software, or software documentation delivered under future DoD contracts, unless a contractor can prove and demonstrate the need for more restrictive intellectual property rights. So contractors who are seeking some of those restrictions would have to provide a lot of documentations. They would have to provide a detailed list identifying each piece of data or software they believe should receive that special protection. They would also have to provide evidence that the technology was developed using private funds and not taxpayer money. And they would also need to provide clause-specific unlimited rights exclusions. And if a contractor can't do that, if they can't provide this documentation, the Pentagon would automatically receive government purpose rights. Also, the Pentagon would get government purpose rights to technical data, software, and documentation if the Defense Secretary decides and determines that a contractor improperly marked information as proprietary, or if a contractor failed to exclude unrestricted rights categories. Here is Representative Harrigan.
4: We have planes that cannot fly. We have ships that cannot sail. We have vehicles that cannot drive and tanks that cannot crawl. And in some of our services, that number is approaching 50% of our force. It is a genuine readiness issue. And the core of this problem is surrounding really poorly negotiated contracts from the department over many, many decades. We heard today, and what we're trying to do in this bill within the defense industrial base is recognize that it's in trouble. Give it an injection of capital because it is incapable of scale. But if we inject over $250 billion more dollars without changing the way that we contract, we are not setting the Department of War up for success. We are not doing right by the American taxpayer.
1: Anastasia, there was already some right to repair language in the chairman's markup that the committee considered. How does this proposal align with what was already there?
7: So it's pretty limited. What Section 842 in the chairman's mark seeks to do, it would designate an intellectual property ombudsman and a mediation process to help the department resolve any disputes over intellectual rights with contractors. Those who supported the amendment, and like I said, the measure received overwhelming support, they said that that section, it's just not enough. It just doesn't address the challenges that the department has been dealing with for decades. Here's Representative Sarah Jacobs.
10: Now, I know you're going to hear from industry. I'm not going to stand here and pretend I can out-argue a contractor's lawyer on the 5 points of intellectual property, but I don't need to, because the people who actually run this military have already told us what they need. You'll hear the department already has all the authority it needs. If that were true, the Secretary of the Army would not have sat in front of this committee and told us he cannot sign contracts to get it. You'll hear we're seizing their intellectual property. We're not. We're paying a fair price to fix equipment we already bought. The Army Secretary said it plainly. The Pentagon doesn't want to take the data. It wants to buy it. Every trade secret protection stays exactly where it is. And when the GAO went looking for a single case where the government compromised a contractor's IP, it couldn't find one. And we offered an alternative. The ombudsman in the chairman's mark, Section 842. It's the version the contractors are comfortable with. It adds language that lets a company tie the department in knots by claiming almost anything a trade secret. That is not a right to repair. That is a loophole with a help desk.
7: And I also wanted to highlight Ranking Member Adam Smith's comments, because I think he said it very eloquently. He said that, look, a lot of progress has been made when it comes to intellectual property, but industry created this problem to begin with in the 2000s and 2000 tense by locking the Pentagon in. But he also acknowledged at the same time industry's concerns. But he said the amendment really doesn't take IP rights away from contractors. Here's Adam Smith.
9: We have made progress in terms of the IP problems. And in part of what drives this is the bad old days, basically the first part of the 21st century when we got vendor lock was everywhere. IP was a major, major problem. Industry took complete advantage of defense contractors who negotiated horrific deals and wound up locking us into things that caused massive increases in costs. And also because there was no competition, they didn't produce it. Basically, they'd give us an inferior product, and then the only consequence was they got paid more to fix it, all right? And they took advantage of that. Industry has only themselves to blame for the fact that we're having this debate by leveraging all of that. I think it's also worth noting that IP is important, all right? And I do understand private industry, they're very twitchy about this, and for understandable reasons. That's their secret sauce. This is what they developed. If all of a sudden it goes away, they're gone. So they are always very cautious about letting it go, and they should be. And we should be cautious about that because we need industry to develop these new technologies. But this amendment does not strip IP rights. It does not do that. If it did that, I wouldn't even consider supporting it. It takes a very narrow approach, more narrow than in the past. It's prospective, doesn't get into past contracts.
1: This amendment passed on a voice vote, Anastasia, but not everybody's a fan. What are you hearing from folks who sit on the opposite side of the issue?
7: Yeah, there were some Republicans who opposed it, and also the committee's chairman, Representative Mike Rogers, opposed it. He said he basically expressed the concerns of all the industry groups, which we will talk about in a second. But he said the amendment would force companies to choose between protecting their IP and working with the Defense Department, and long-term companies would just exit and stop doing business with the Defense Department. And of course, as you would expect, industry groups have already come out with their arguments and their opposition to the amendment. For example, the U.S. Chamber of Commerce, they issued a letter saying that they support Section 842 that requires a mediation process between the Defense Department and contractors. They say that it's a well-crafted compromise, but here's a quote from them. The chamber believes this approach offers the best available path towards minimizing or eliminating unintended harm to the defense industrial base, but they strongly oppose to any attempt to impose a far-reaching, a more expensive right to repair framework. They say it would grant the Pentagon broad authority to access and effectively seize the manufacturer's intellectual property, trade secrets, and proprietary technical data.
1: That's Federal News Network's Anastasia Obus. Anastasia, thanks for keeping us up to speed.
7: Thank you, Terry.
1: 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Up next, Congress makes headway on ICE and CBP funding, but not much else. 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
6: Now today's Federal Newscast. The IRS collected over $5.3 trillion from the 2025 tax filing season. The agency issued its 2025 data book on Friday, showing that it processed over 270 million federal tax returns and over 160 million individual income tax returns. IRS customer service representatives helped 2 million customers and answered over 18 million phone calls. House lawmakers are aiming to prevent another big budget cut at the Cybersecurity and Infrastructure Security Agency.
11: The House Appropriations Homeland Security Subcommittee's 2027 spending bill would allocate $2.4 billion for CISA. That's $400 million more than the Trump administration's request for the cyber agency. The proposed funding would include money to hire mission-critical positions. Homeland Security Secretary Mark Wayne Mullen has acknowledged that CISA needs to hire hundreds of new employees. That's after roughly 1,000 CISA employees resigned amid uncertainty over the future of the agency last year. Justin Doubleday, Federal News Network.
6: And federal employees working in an IRS facility in Georgia are reporting multiple sightings of rats and cockroaches in the office. The National Treasury Employees Union is calling on the IRS to allow telework for employees until the agency can fix the pest issues. Across the executive branch, most federal employees have been required to work fully on site since early 2025. Find these stories and more at federalnewsnetwork.com. I'm Eric White.
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0: to the Federal Drive with Terry Gertin on Federal News Network. After late-night votes and a contentious markup, Congress is inching forward on some of its highest-profile priorities, including ICE and CBP funding and the annual defense authorization bill. Regular appropriations for 2027 are also moving through committees. Lauren Duggan, Deputy News Director for Bloomberg Government, joins me now to walk us through where things stand. Lauren, thanks so much for joining me.
1: Thanks for having me.
0: It was another busy week on the Hill. Let's start with what moved forward. The Senate found its way finally to approval of funding for ICE and CBP. Tell us how that happened and what happens next.
1: So you're right. The Senate passed the $70-ish billion bill for ICE, CBP, and parts of the Homeland Security Department. That had been its initial goal for pretty much when they decided to break off that funding from the regular Homeland Security Appropriations Bill for 2026 and do this. It's a longer-term bill to fund the agencies for several years. But they had a lot of hurdles to get through and over, and they finally managed to do that. The biggest one this week had been the $1.8 billion weaponization fund or anti-weaponization fund that had been announced as part of a settlement, and senators looking for some sort of language around that. But in the end, they didn't attach anything to the bill, in part because of some developments around what administration officials had said over the course of the week. But that bill's over that first hurdle, and now it's over to the House to see how quickly they can be done with it as well.
0: And does it look like there's enough commonality to get them to move quickly?
1: I think so. I mean, there seemed to be pretty broad Republican support for the underlying bill in the Senate, with, I think, only one departing vote in the end. We'll see if they have that in the House as well. Obviously, the margin's very tight there, but they're going to try and get that through, I would say, as quickly as they can this week.
0: So let's go back to the Senate side, because underneath that was a lot of drama. There was a lot that was happening as folks put forward measures to try to make statements or get positions. Where did all of that settle out?
1: It sort of settled out with nothing being added to the bill, and it was a lot of time used to get there. I think 18 hours almost. They started around 10 a.m. and wound up around 4 in the morning, a little bit after that. But that's the challenge with reconciliation. You trade this ability to get a party line bill through easily through the Senate, but you have to go through these hoops of getting the amendments, and it has to be very narrowly tailored to the federal budget. So that's part of the drama when it comes to these reconciliation bills, these late nights and a lot of tension. With the parliamentarian being kind of raised up as a very important figure, is you have to pass muster with her rules and her interpretation of the rules when it comes to the language in the bill and the amendments as well.
0: Speaking of the parliamentarian, the money for the ballroom did not make it into this reconciliation, did it?
1: That's right. That wasn't there in the end. That was in one of the initial drafts, $1 billion for the Secret Service for the East Wing project. And they had said that wouldn't be building the ballroom part, but security around it and other improvements at the White House. But in the end, that was too difficult a thing to get through. So that was pulled out from the version that the Senate passed.
0: So that's one big piece of legislation that's moved forward. Another big piece on the House side is the 2027 National Defense Authorization Act. It made it through committee. That was another long day for folks. Tell us about how that vote proceeded.
1: Yeah, this bill would authorize $1.15 trillion, which is the discretionary part that the president had asked for and would be kind of given shape by this bill. It was, I think, 44-12 was the final vote, which is a little less bipartisan than they aim for with this bill. But there are concerns among Democrats about the amount that's being authorized here. There were amendments to try to peel some of that back at a lower amount. But in the end, that version of the bill went through, and we'll see how quickly they can move. The Senate will join that debate this week as well, with the Armed Services Committee crafting its bill over the course of the week, and those will head to the two chambers, and then at some point they'll try to compromise them. And one of the big things that the House did before, the House panel did, was to approve the name change.

0: change from Department of Defense to Department of War, which is something that some people in Congress have strong feelings about. So we'll see if that survives through that process as it continues its way through Congress.
1: Do you read anything into the tea leaves about the less bipartisan vote count?
0: I mean, it may be difficult to see how that gets through. Sometimes the bills have provisions that are in the House version, then when you meld with the Senate, they moderate out a little bit because the Senate, the minority in the Senate does have a lot of sway there with the need to get to 60 votes. So we'll see how it plays out. It's early in this process. And then there's also the separate appropriations process for defense that hasn't really gotten underway yet, although we'll probably see subcommittee action this week in the House, at least on the actual appropriations, in addition to this authorization bill.
1: Lauren Duggan is the Deputy News Director for Bloomberg Government. Lauren, I want to pull you in a slightly different direction. There's a common leadership adage that personnel is policy. And there were a couple of personnel announcements last week that some people think got in the way of the administration's policy. One was Bill Pulte to be the acting DNI. They were very clear that that's just an acting appointment. And also the president expressed his intent to nominate Todd Blanche as attorney general. At the same time as the FISA bill is sitting on everybody's desks trying to find a way out, and the anti-weaponization fund was front and center of conversation. How do you see those all playing together?
0: Pulte, I think, definitely played into some things that we saw last week. There was an amendment to the reconciliation bill saying that you had to have the right qualifications for the job and try to ban funding. That amendment wasn't adopted either, but it was a part of the debate and people had to navigate that question. There was a procedural vote right after reconciliation wrapped up to try to get on to the House passed FISA reauthorization, and that fell short. They didn't get the 50 votes they needed to get onto that. So that was a hiccup in their plans to try and take care of FISA before it expires on June 12th. Now there's options. They could try again when they get back. They could look at another extension. We'll see if they need that. But that certainly played in there. And then with Todd Blanche, who's the acting attorney general, who was once the president's personal attorney and was part of this negotiation that led to the fund, he did say before Congress last week he wouldn't pursue it while the legal case was there. And I think that helped move some of the discussion forward and get the bill over the line without language being attached. But you're right. I mean, personnel is a big deal, and who's in charge of these agencies matters to senators. They may never get a chance to weigh in on Pulte, but if the Blanche nomination is to go through, it has to get through committee and through the Senate. So we'll be watching very closely in the coming weeks to see what the reaction is to that.
1: And those are both critical issues for the administration, so they've really sort of slowed the roll there. So let's talk about regular appropriations bills. How are we making progress there?
0: The House has made a good amount of progress. They've gotten two through the full House. They've gotten a lot more through subcommittee and full committee, and they are, if they stick to their schedule, on track to be done with all of them by the end of the month, at least through committee, which gives them a marker going forward. Now, the Senate has had a slower start. They were supposed to meet Thursday to do three bills. They postponed that in part because of the reconciliation debate. But Chairwoman Susan Collins told our reporter last week that if she could, she'd like to do six bills this coming Thursday through committee. Half the work could be done and one markup. I assume that would be a pretty long day if they were to try and get all six of those through, but that would be progress. So we're seeing some action toward that because September 30th isn't that far away, especially with the August recess and all the other things they need to do. But I think these are more markers for future talks than necessarily the answer to keeping the government open after September 30th. But we'll see.
1: Does that tempo now of progress surprise you?
0: A little bit. I mean, getting the bills through committee is easier. Getting, say, the agriculture bill across the floor last week took some arm twisting, and it was a close vote that didn't look like it might make it, although it did in the end. So it's going to be a tough process on this. It's, again, very narrow margins and very big decisions to make about where you want to make cuts and whether you want to boost defense as high as the administration wants to take it.
1: In the midst of all of those normal appropriations conversations, the House is rolling towards reconciliation 3.0.
0: That has been the talk. That's going to be a heavy lift. And if they want to do that, there are the procedural advantages and disadvantages we talked about. But there is still interest in doing the $350 billion for defense that was separate from what, for example, the Authorization Committee weighed, and what to do maybe around the affordability agenda or lowering prices. There's interest in passing anti-fraud pieces of legislation that would have a budgetary nexus. So there is interest in doing this, but that means one or two more voteramas in the Senate and trying to get all this done while chipping away at the other work. So it would be a tall order, but there remains interest and talk about doing that. So can't dismiss it.
1: Lauren Duggan is Deputy News Director for Bloomberg Government. Lauren, thanks as always.
0: Thank you.
1: 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Still to come, a proposed NDA for federal employees is drawing attention to how information moves inside government and who feels safe sharing it. But first, there's a new temporary selection to lead U.S. intelligence, and it's a good moment to look at what that job demands and how the process works. 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
2: On today's Federal Newscast, the Small Business Administration is centralizing back office functions as part of a major reorganization. SBA Administrator Kelly Loeffler says all data analysts, economists, grants management professionals, and acquisition professionals will now come under the CFO's office. Additionally, all technology experts and human resources employees will be moved under their respective CIO and CHICO offices. The government's federal retirement claim inventory is going down, but processing times are going up. Federal News Network's Drew Friedman has more.
3: The Office of Personnel Management reports that during May, it took an average of 87 days to finalize a federal retirement application. That's up from 78 days on average during April. But at the same time, OPM's backlog of retirement claims has gone down by more than 11,000. During May, OPM processed close to 20,000 retirement applications in total. Drew Friedman, Federal News Network.
2: And the Defense Department is reducing the number of religious affiliation categories from more than 200 to just 31. Anthony Tata, Undersecretary of Defense for Personnel and Readiness, said the change will improve delivery of religious support from the chaplaincy. The Defense Human Resources Activity and Defense Manpower Data Center have 60 days to update personnel systems with the new codes. Find these stories and more at federalnewsnetwork.com. I'm Eric White.
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1: Welcome back to The Federal Drive with Terry Girton on Federal News Network. The appointment of an acting DNI brings up bigger questions about how the intelligence community is led and coordinated. That includes what kind of experience that role demands and how long an acting structure can hold. Here with insight on what has to go right now is former FBI special agent and national security expert Rich Kolko. Rich, it is great to have you on the show. Thanks so much for joining me.
15: Thanks, Terry. Glad to be here.
1: President Trump has tapped Bill Pulte, who currently leads the Federal Housing Finance Agency, to replace Tulsi Gabbard in an acting role as the Director of National Intelligence. Before we dip into how that process might work, would you just remind us and our listeners what the DNI actually is responsible for on a day-to-day basis?
15: Well, the DNI does several big things, but the biggest they do are policy and oversight of the 18 intelligence community agencies. And of course, they prepare and deliver the president's daily brief. This is the threat brief that covers a variety of areas, and they go to the White House and provide that brief to the president of the United States.
1: And by law, this position is supposed to be filled by someone with deep national security experience. What sorts of background would you say typically matter most for a person filling this position?
15: Well, if you look back through previous directors of national intelligence, they were senior officials and had worked their way up in various agencies of the intelligence community. Several of them were military, CIA. They had that background. They did operations at the entry level, worked their way up to a senior executive service, and then were appointed DNI. So they typically had a career full of experience understanding operations, understanding briefings, understanding budgets, writing reports, and all the things that make an intelligence officer an intelligence officer.
1: And the 18 agencies that they supervise cross a variety of federal departments, correct?
15: Yeah, military, National Security Agency, FBI, Department of Energy, even the Drug Enforcement Administration is part of it. Some of the ones people aren't as familiar with, the National Reconnaissance Office, those are the folks who put all the satellites into orbit for national security means. National Geospatial Intelligence Agency, they look at that satellite imagery. They provide a lot of the graphics and maps used by the military and others. Of course, the NSA, who does the collection overseas. We've got the CIA, number one, and the DIA, which is the Defense Intelligence Agency, which is kind of a partner to the CIA, but more on the military side.
1: So that's a pretty complex structure, pretty challenging diplomacy, if you will, to manage all of those different directorates, all of whom have pretty senior political appointees as well. How does the DNI integrate all of the intel from those agencies into a coherent daily picture?
15: Well, that's a key word there. You said integrate. So you've got these different agencies that are providing their intelligence and information that they've worked up, analyzed, assessed, and provide that up through the chain, ends up with the DNI. So they've got sort of competing interests. And part of what the DNI has to do is determine which ones of those briefs are most important, has to put them in order, has to assess them, determine which ones I want to go forward with and end up in that presidential daily brief for what could be various action or activity conducted by various U.S. government agencies, including, as we see now, the military conducting operations in the Iran theater.
1: So let's circle back then to Mr. Pulte's acting position. The president was very clear it would be an acting appointment. Walk us through how that changes things, both in terms of the authority that this individual will hold while acting in that position, the role of the Senate. How does it all play out?
15: Well, in the acting role, I believe they can serve for up to a year without going through Senate confirmation. Certainly, this is a tricky time right now with the midterms just a few months away. Getting a confirmation through right now could be difficult. It turns out the president has said that Mr. Pulte will also hold on to his current job, in essence making DNI, I hate to say this, but a part-time role, which is just seems very difficult right now. With the war, with all the ongoing negotiations, certainly the information that our negotiators take to the negotiating table works its way through the intelligence community, and that means through DNI. So that needs full attention. But if you look through the page of biographies on DNI's website right now. The deputies that are in there are a very group of seasoned, experienced intelligence officers. So if Mr. Pulte is able to utilize and rely on those personnel to help guide him as he has to make some very important decisions, not only in the future, but immediately, then I think that'll go a long way. If he chooses to do it in his own way without utilizing the expertise offered to him now, it'll make the job certainly more complex.
1: Rich Kolko is a retired U.S. Navy commander, Navy pilot, and retired FBI special agent. Rich, you just mentioned the DNI being a part-time role. Clearly, we are in current operations. There's a lot of intel going back and forth. What matters most for him in this leadership role? He's trying to hold down the Federal Housing Finance Agency and DNI. What does he need to prioritize in the DNI role?
15: Well, he's got the policy and oversight, and that includes budget matters for the intelligence community. I think about $80 billion a year. So he's got to help divvy up that money among the intelligence agencies. So we're all, you know, fighting for their share of the pie. And that's a part of, you know, what the DNI has to do. I think right now, operationally, obviously, he has to prepare the negotiators who are working on the Iran issue with the best, most current intelligence available and accurate intelligence. And he has to provide this to the president so the president can guide his negotiators on what they can and can't do. We see Iran reconstituting some of their capabilities. That has to be accurately displayed for the negotiators. And of course, we've got the ongoing war in Ukraine, which just won't seem to go away and always threatens to spread into neighboring countries, which are NATO members. Also problematic. We've actually seen a rise in that theater as well just the last couple weeks. So DNI has to be aware of that. And there's always the concern that China will make a move on Taiwan while we're so busy with other areas of the world. So the DNI has a full plate, has to prepare these presidential daily briefs, cyber threats, terrorist threats, war threats, a variety of things. President Trump has taken less of these briefs than previous presidents. Don't forget, DNI is a relatively new agency, just formed after 9/11. But presidents going backwards, Biden, Obama, and Bush had that presidential daily brief on a more regular basis than President Trump, who chooses to get his intelligence through different venues or avenues.
1: In your prior life, you've been a practitioner in the intelligence community. How important would you say it is, the climate and the priorities that are set from the top?
15: Critical. You don't want people running rampant or rogue. We've got to have a unified direction that we're going. While the DNI wants competing analysis on some of the same problems or some of the same issues, that helps them make decisions. When you get two different agencies looking at one problem, they may come back with a different analysis of that issue. And then the DNI has to decide, you know, which one they want to use or go forward with or help order additional analysis so that it resolves itself and they have an accurate picture. So I think those are all things that DNI has to work on. And at this point, certainly working in a part-time status right now, he's going to have to rely heavily on his deputies. And again, those deputies look very, very qualified. So if he does that, I think we're in good shape. If they go a different route, it'll make it much more challenging.
1: There's been periodic discussion, maybe even more so over the last 18 months, about whether the DNI structure still adds value, whether it is still able to solve the problem that it was created for post 9/11. From your perspective, is it still working? Is this a way to maybe phase out the DNI and say, you know, we really don't need it much anymore?
15: That's a great question. When DNI was originally formed in the post 9/11 days, it was meant to be a very, very small agency with just, I think, literally 100 or 200 people, not doing daily analysis, but just relying on the analysis of the various intelligence community agencies. They've grown to nearly 2,000 people. So there's some duplication of effort now being done at DNI as well as some of the intelligence community agencies. And I know that DNIs have looked for ways to reduce that. They want to kind of get back to what it was originally designed to do. And I guess potentially we could head that direction. That's certainly a decision of the president and Congress together. But again, these decisions are difficult to make right now while we're in the middle of, you know, military operations. So there's a time and a place for that. This just might not be the time and the place.
1: Rich Kolko is a retired U.S. Navy commander, Navy pilot, and retired FBI special agent. Mr. Kolko, thanks so much for jumping in with me this morning.
15: Thanks for having me on, Terry.
1: 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Coming up next, a proposed non-disclosure agreement for federal employees is drawing attention to how information moves inside government and who feels safe sharing it. This is the Federal Drive with Terry Girton on Federal News Network.
2: Today's Federal Newscast. OPM is taking steps to fill positions related to tackling critical agency needs and building out AI systems across the government. In a recent memo, Director Scott Cooper says the agency has created a candidate pool of more than 3,500 qualified candidates through hiring actions, including the Tech Force and Cyber Corps. Two nominees for senior positions at the Veterans Affairs Department make it through the first hoop to get confirmed. Federal News Network's Jason Miller tells us more.
16: Gary Shotswell, the nominee to be VA's Assistant Secretary for Information and Technology and CIO, promised to create a program management office to drive a more agile IT oversight and management approach. Michael Tierney, the nominee to be the Assistant Secretary for the Office of Accountability and Whistleblower Protection, reaffirmed the importance of whistleblower protections and the office for VA employees. Both Shotswell and Tierney found little resistance during their appearance before the Senate Veterans Affairs Committee last week. The committee hasn't yet set a date to vote on these two nominations. Jason Miller, Federal News Network.
2: And Customs and Border Protection is bringing back a top human resource official. Andrea Bright is returning to CBP to serve as Assistant Commissioner for Human Resources Management. Bright had been in that role from 2019 until last October, when she was reportedly part of a wave of senior CBP firings under former Homeland Security Secretary Kristi Noem. Find these stories and more at federalnewsnetwork.com. I'm Eric White.
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1: Welcome back to the Federal Drive with Terry Girton on Federal News Network. A proposal to create a government-wide non-disclosure agreement for federal employees is raising new questions about transparency and accountability. The administration says it reinforces existing rules, but critics warn it could have a broader impact on how employees communicate and report concerns. That tension between policy and behavior is at the center of the debate. Joe Spielberger of the Project on Government Oversight joins me now to break down the possible outcomes. Joe, thanks for joining me. It's lovely to have you back on the show.
20: Thanks, Terry. It's great to be back here.
1: When you were last with us back in April or so, we were talking about a completely different policy, but you warned us then that policies don't have to change the law to change behavior, that the real impact can be just the chilling effect on federal employees. When you look at this new proposed government-wide non-disclosure agreement, are you seeing that same kind of maybe thought process playing out here?
20: Absolutely. So if this proposed NDA does go into effect, the likely impact we'll see is a widespread crackdown on whistleblowing and free speech rights. So to be clear, the NDA does adhere to the requirement that it states it doesn't conflict with or supersede whistleblower protections. That's language that's legally required for these sorts of NDAs. And at the same time, even if whistleblower protections will technically still exist on paper, this will have a direct chilling effect. So one thing that this proposal does, it's aimed directly at insider sources who have disclosed information that the media then reports on. OPM justifies this by citing examples from the raid on Venezuela to ICE activity to the Dobbs decision. And some of the most polarizing and controversial recent decisions and actions. So that makes this seem more designed to protect against potentially politically damaging information from getting out rather than information we truly want to keep confidential, and to further shield the administration from more transparency and oversight.
1: But Joe, put this in context for us, because I mean, federal employees already operate under some restrictions in terms of what they can say and who they can say it to. Is this just reiterating those, or is this putting new constraints on them?
20: So you're right. It's certainly not unusual to restrict certain information from being disclosed without authorization. Obviously, we already have laws in place preventing the release of classified information and other information that we truly want to keep private. So things like medical records, taxpayer information, social security numbers, and other types of sensitive personal information. So on the one hand, the administration even is saying that this proposal doesn't create new substantive restrictions and is simply codifying what already exists under the law. So even if we take that at face value, that would seemingly make this unnecessary to begin with. However, this proposed NDA creates this expansive category of so-called confidential government information that they are defining to include all non-public and confidential information they say should not be disclosed. And so that risks sweeping up a large amount of ordinary government work, even if that could be evidence of abuse of power, violations of the law or the Constitution, or other types of wrongdoing. And so NDAs in and of themselves are not unprecedented, but what is unprecedented is this wide-scale blanket NDA across the federal government.
1: Are the provisions in this NDA sufficient to eliminate confusion on the part of federal employees in terms of what they can and can't say, or are they more likely to err on the side of caution and just go, forget it, I'm not going to talk about anything?
20: That's really what gets to the heart of this issue, where even if this final NDA, if it is enacted, includes that legally required language stating that it doesn't conflict with whistleblower protections, on its face, having this very vague, loosely defined, and expansive category will completely risk increasing confusion and fear among would-be whistleblowers, where they will not have any sense of what information they can and cannot disclose.
1: Joe Spielberger is the Senior Policy Counsel at the Project on Government Oversight. Joe, you've mentioned the whistleblower protection a couple times, so I want to come back to it and dig in a little bit more. As you say, the proposal explicitly says it does not override whistleblower protections. But how's that going to play out in real life if a federal employee says, wow, I have seen something really bad here and I need to file a report, I need to let someone know? How are they going to navigate this space between whistleblower protections and the NDA?
20: So it is already exceedingly difficult to be navigating in this current political environment how people can safely blow the whistle through lawful whistleblower channels. And one of the biggest concerns is that this NDA is not being proposed in a vacuum. But one thing it does is it explicitly links this NDA to suitability and fitness determinations, which this administration is already changing to make it easier to fire people. So in practice, it's likely that refusing to sign to or adhere to this NDA may be grounds for termination, because separate to this NDA proposal, a related proposal would remove many suitability appeals from the Merit Systems Protection Board and into an internal OPM review process. So that would allow OPM to be able to say that employees aren't complying with this NDA and are therefore unsuited for federal government, and they could direct agencies to fire them with very little recourse to appeal.
1: Okay, I do want to be clear. This is still a proposed rule. It's not implemented. It's still open for comment. But you just said something that's quite disturbing. If this rule goes into practice as it's currently written, what option would a federal employee have if they really feel uncomfortable about signing this? Is it sign or get fired?
20: So if you're a federal employee, what I would advise is to speak to an attorney and or a union representation who can really explain what this means in terms of current rights that exist and can advise you accordingly. What I can say is that, you know, we certainly hope that this proposal will not go into fruition. If it does, it is very likely to be litigated. And whether it survives in how it's currently written or how it might be changed will likely depend on whether the government can issue this very broad restriction against disclosing unclassified information, and to what extent that restricts or prohibits employees from providing information to Congress and lawfully blowing the whistle.
1: And do you think that this will ultimately change what information reaches the public?
20: Absolutely. Again, whistleblowers already take huge risks to themselves and their careers to speak out and to do the right thing. It is already exceedingly difficult to do so. And when agencies are working so hard to make it even more difficult for people to safely speak out and to really control the flow of information, that will prevent necessary information from getting to Congress, getting to the media, getting to government watchdogs, and getting to the public, so that we can have a better understanding of where corruption manifests and how it can most effectively be addressed. And again, I think the bottom line is that being able to speak out against corruption and abuse of power, wherever it exists, should be a concern that unites us all, because it's foundational to our democracy and our ability to self-govern.
1: Joe Spielberger is the Senior Policy Counsel at the Project on Government Oversight. Joe, thank you so much for joining me.
20: Thanks for having me.
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0: What does it take to modernize a public benefit system that millions of people rely on? How do government leaders improve customer experience, strengthen trust, protect sensitive data, and replace legacy systems? And how can technology help large public agencies become more responsive, more resilient, and more human-centered? 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
24: From ABC News, I'm Brian Clark. An Israeli source tells ABC News that Israel's halting attacks on Iran for now. That's after Iran's military said that its response to Israeli attacks was over. The two sides traded fire over the weekend in one of the biggest threats so far to the U.S. ceasefire. ABC's chief Washington correspondent Jonathan Carl has more.
25: The president has been up very early this morning posting on social media, pleading with both of them to stop the attacks. He is trying to salvage what is left of his ceasefire, clearly worried not just about the Iranian actions, but that his ally, Benjamin Netanyahu, the Israeli prime minister, will blow up what is left of those peace talks.
24: Tonight, President Trump is set to become the first sitting president to attend an NBA Finals game. His visit to Madison Square Garden for Game 3 between the Knicks and San Antonio Spurs will have major implications for Knicks fans, as Police Commissioner Jessica Tisch explained.
26: Because of that visit, and in coordination with the United States Secret Service, there will unfortunately be no watch party outside of Madison Square Garden for Game 3 of the Finals.
24: Five people were hurt just below Madison Square Garden on Sunday when a person who authorities say was emotionally disturbed allegedly stabbed five people at Penn Station. The struggle to keep the New World screwworm out of the U.S. has shifted into the battle to keep it contained to one county in Texas. ABC's Jim Ryan says there are two cases in Zavala County.
27: But across the state, officials are worried.
28: Cattle is bought, cattle is sold, so they're moving them throughout ranches, throughout Texas.
27: Juan Carlos Guerra has declared a local disaster in his county, 200 miles away from the affected ranches. And the Texas Animal Health Commission has warned cattle raisers about hefty fines for not reporting suspected cases of New World screwworm.
24: Jury selection begins today in the trial of the man accused of starting the devastating Palisades fire last year in California. You're listening to ABC News.
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24: The lengthy vote counting process continues in the California primaries, and ABC's Hannah Batas says there's been a change in one important race.
31: Overnight, progressive candidate Nithya Raman overtaking former reality TV star Spencer Pratt in the battle for second place in the Los Angeles mayor's race. Whoever takes second place advances to a runoff against incumbent Karen Bass. President Trump responding, slamming the state's slow ballot count, claiming without evidence that the election is rigged.
24: For the first time, a pope has addressed the Spanish parliament, Pope Leo, making remarks earlier today as part of his week-long trip to Spain. He called for respect for migrants' right and international law. He said there was a moral renewal necessary in legislatures and in public life. Officials in Ohio now say all victims are in stable condition after a mass shooting Saturday in Toledo, says ABC's Chief Justice Correspondent Pierre Thomas.
32: A local Toledo festival turns into a nightmare with people literally running for their lives in a hail of gunfire.
2: at least two gunmen firing away. When the shooting stops, 12 people caught in the crossfire, ranging in age from 14 to 61. Two initially listed in critical condition.
4: Everybody trying to find their kids.
6: 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And, you know, it's a crazy sight to see.
2: The shooters fleeing the scene. Police now in a desperate manhunt, asking for the public's help.
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9: On today's Federal Newscast, the Small Business Administration is centralizing back office functions as part of a major reorganization. SBA Administrator Kelly Loeffler says all data analysts, economists, grants management professionals, and acquisition professionals will now come under the CFO's office. Additionally, all technology experts and human resources employees will be moved under their respective CIO and CHICO offices. The House Armed Services Committee adopted a bipartisan right to repair amendment over the objection of the committee's chairman and several Republicans. Federal News Network's Anastasia Obis has more.
10: The amendment would establish government purpose rights as the default for any technical data, software, and software documentation delivered under future DoD contracts unless a contractor can demonstrate the need for more restrictive intellectual property rights. While the chairman's mark already has some right to repair language, supporters of the amendment argued the department needs a more comprehensive solution. Industry groups said they support the chairman's mark, but strongly oppose any attempt to impose a more expensive right to repair framework. Anastasia Obis, Federal News Network.
9: And the Defense Department is reducing the number of religious affiliation categories from more than 200 to just 31. Anthony Tata, Undersecretary of Defense for Personnel and Readiness, said the change will improve delivery of religious support from the chaplaincy. Find these stories and more at federalnewsnetwork.com. I'm Eric White.
11: And now, the Federal Drive with Terry Gerton, sponsored by GEHA.
1: Welcome to the Federal Drive on Federal News Network. It's Monday, June 8th. I'm your host, Terry Gerton, and I'm glad you're here. Coming up on this hour of the Federal Drive, Congress makes headway on ICE and CBP funding, but not much else. Plus, there's a new temporary selection to lead U.S. intelligence, and it's a good moment to look at what that job demands and how the process works. Those stories and much more ahead during this hour of the Federal Drive. We begin with this. Lieutenant General Paul Stanton is redefining the concept of teamwork at the Defense Information Systems Agency. The director of DISA says the interdependency of technology systems and the speed of artificial intelligence are driving this change. With more on what DISA's new approach to teamwork is going to look like, Federal News Network's executive editor Jason Miller joins me now. Jason, thanks for being here.
12: It's a pleasure, Terry.
1: So when General Stanton talks about teamwork, who's he talking about and what does he want to be different?
12: Stan says because of the DoD information network, commonly known as the DODIN, it's a complex infrastructure, right? It includes all these different pieces and parts, transport, host, compute, cloud-based capabilities, public key infrastructure, identity control and access management solutions, cybersecurity at large. It's not just a what he calls a one-person game. So DoD, DISA, it's all its vendors, they are critical to DODIN's success. And Stanton, who spoke earlier last week at the FCA TechNet Cyber Conference, says when DoD considers the speed, the scope, the scale of current and future operations, that idea of teamwork becomes so much more important.
13: How do we work better with each other? How do we directly communicate within the bounds of a left and right limit to meet the requirements of the changing operating environment? Where are their dependencies? Upon which other systems is your solution dependent? From where do you derive your data? To whom are you offering data? From where are you getting your configuration? Answer all of the questions. Develop an understanding of the dependencies. Know your role. Know where your system fits. And then work as a team to drive towards synergistic effects.
12: Terry, there's a lot of questions he's posing for both DISA and its vendors, and they really need to answer them as part of this approach. And that's why he says it's a different type of teamwork. In fact, Stanton says all of his priorities, readiness, campaigning, continuous modernization, lethality, are all helping drive this culture change of what teamwork really does mean.
13: If you are part of the DOEN, if you are contracted in support of DISA or DCDC, you're on the team, and you must be trained and ready. And you must understand how your individual responsibilities fit into the collective. That's what we mean when we reference readiness. Readiness helps us drive mission effectiveness. Brilliant at the basics, yes. Operationally relevant and effective is a must. It also helps us drive accountability. The days of letting your certificate expire and breaking the DOEN are over. Period. If you make a configuration change on the firewall and you put an any rule in and you cause a flood of traffic, not good enough. The stakes are too high. We cannot take down our operating environment when we're in full-scale combat operations. Can't do it. But I can't drive accountability until I have established readiness. Until I know that you're trained and ready, you understand your individual tasks. Once I've done that, we're good at it, we're operationally effective, and if we break it, there's accountability. There's a method to the madness.
12: Stan says the team must drive toward the same outcomes versus just delivering a capability without understanding that bigger picture.
1: So Jason, how would that be different from how teamwork is defined at DISA today?
12: Today, Stanton says teamwork is very transactional. It's almost one way, DISA to industry.
13: We write contracts, we develop task orders, we ask you to do something, you do it. If something breaks, we call you and ask you to fix it. Or you detect it, you fix it, and you call us. Pretty much how it works. Not good enough. It's not good enough to meet the speed, scope, and scale challenges of today and into the future.
12: He points to the combatant commands. DISA works very closely with 11 combatant commands. And he says basically we're just not as effective as we could be or should be. You know, in those 11 different combatant commands, there's 11 different implementations or instantiations of a solution. Stan says that doesn't work well in a global fight. A vendor can make a change, add an innovation to their product. And the vendor and DISA, they have to understand how that affects that software, the system. But there's also what he says, second and third order effects of that system. And that all connects to each other. And today they don't understand what a lot of those second and third order effects are. And they have to understand it. And that's why this idea of teamwork is changing.
1: Sounds to me like the practices they have in place are pretty well ingrained, though. So how does General Stanton expect to change the culture of both DISA and the industry?
12: There's probably a lot of eye rolls, a lot of sighs at FCA TechNet Cyber when he said this. I mean, Terry, listen, you and I have been around long enough. Teamwork. We gotta be better partners, right? That's a platitude that we hear time and again. It's a tired talk track. And in fact, I asked General Stanton that same question during a meeting with reporters after his speech. And he says, listen, it all really does come back to this readiness priority.
0: Establishing and holding accountability has a dependency on preparation, training, and development. I have to make it clear what my expectations are. I have to provide an environment that supports training and validation and qualification before I can hold you accountable. Well, let's be clear. Once the standard is now established, the training environment is rapidly in development. Qualification is part of the readiness and the training. If you then make the mistake, absolute repercussions. And those repercussions will be based on a individual industry relationship.
12: He says DISA will have to add clauses to contracts to help further drive home these changes. And again, this culture change, Terry, as we know, will not happen overnight. It's going to require, as he says, relationships, team building, development, again, new contract language. But he also says without this shift, DISA and DoD are not going to be able to operate at the speed, scope, and scale that's necessary these days. So, of course, this has to bleed down to into the DISA workforce. And that means the culture change also means changing that workforce.
0: We have a leader development program that we're instituting within both DISA and DCDC. If I could strike the term supervisor from the vernacular, I would. I don't want a supervisor. I need leaders. But I can't expect, just because you have been a member of the agency for a number of years and have demonstrated your competency and gotten a promotion into a position that now has, put in air quotes, a supervisory responsibility, that we have developed you as a leader. We have to do the leader development. Once we've done the leader development, now my team that I am leading is contractors, it's civilians, it's military service members.
12: This culture shift will take time. Most folks will not see a difference for months, probably. But Stan says, given how AI is changing the way DoD fights, it's going to require DISA to think a bit differently, to interoperate a bit differently, and for the military and really to talk about doctrine, organizational training differently.
1: Jason, one of the challenges that key leaders like General Stanton face is they don't have a long runway. Did he talk about how long he thinks it's going to take?
12: That, I had that same thought. I was like, well, how long has he been in that role? So he became director of DISA back in 2024. So he's entering his second year. He's in the middle of his second year. So there is a short amount of time. And I think by messaging certain ways to industry, especially at a conference like FCA, TechNet, Cyber, it's really driving this message that he wants this to happen faster and better.
1: That's Federal News Network's executive editor, Jason Miller. Jason, thanks for this story.
12: Always a pleasure, Terry.
1: You can find all the details at federalnewsnetwork.com. Up next, Congress makes headway on ICE and CBP funding, but not much else. 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
9: Now today's Federal Newscast. The IRS collected over $5.3 trillion from the 2025 tax filing season. The agency issued its 2025 data book on Friday, showing that it processed over 270 million federal tax returns and over 160 million individual income tax returns. IRS customer service representatives helped 2 million customers and answered over 18 million phone calls. House lawmakers are aiming to prevent another big budget cut at the Cybersecurity and Infrastructure Security Agency.
3: The House Appropriations Homeland Security Subcommittee's 2027 spending bill would allocate $2.4 billion for CISA. That's $400 million more than the Trump administration's request for the cyber agency. The proposed funding would include money to hire mission-critical positions. Homeland Security Secretary Mark Wayne Mullen has acknowledged that CISA needs to hire hundreds of new employees. That's after roughly 1,000 CISA employees resigned amid uncertainty over the future of the agency last year. Justin Doubleday, Federal News Network.
9: And federal employees working in an IRS facility in Georgia are reporting multiple sightings of rats and cockroaches in the office. The National Treasury Employees Union is calling on the IRS to allow telework for employees until the agency can fix the pest issues. Across the executive branch, most federal employees have been required to work fully on site since early 2025. Find these stories and more at federalnewsnetwork.com. I'm Eric White.
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1: By the early 1930s, unemployment had reached nearly 25%, and millions of families were surviving on emergency relief. Franklin Roosevelt's administration believed the crisis required more than charity. It required work. The Emergency Relief Appropriation Act of 1935 put that idea into law, funding programs built on the belief that a job preserved dignity better than a handout. Through efforts like the Works Progress Administration, the government put more than 8 million Americans to work, building roads, bridges, schools, and parks. Those wages supported local communities, but for millions, this work restored routine, self-respect, and a sense of purpose, while leaving behind infrastructure the nation still depends on today. Terry Girton, Federal News Network.
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0: markup, Congress is inching forward on some of its highest profile priorities, including ICE and CBP funding and the annual defense authorization bill. Regular appropriations for 2027 are also moving through committees. Lauren Duggan, Deputy News Director for Bloomberg Government, joins me now to walk us through where things stand. Lauren, thanks so much for joining me.
1: Thanks for having me.
0: It was another busy week on the Hill. Let's start with what moved forward. The Senate found its way finally to approval of funding for ICE and CBP. Tell us how that happened and what happens next.
1: So you're right. The Senate passed the 70-ish billion dollar bill for ICE, CBP, and parts of the Homeland Security Department. That had been its initial goal for pretty much when they decided to break off that funding from the regular Homeland Security Appropriations Bill for 2026 and do this. It's a longer-term bill to fund the agencies for several years. But they had a lot of hurdles to get through and over, and they finally managed to do that. The biggest one this week had been the $1.8 billion weaponization fund or anti-weaponization fund that had been announced as part of a settlement, and senators looking for some sort of language around that. But in the end, they didn't attach anything to the bill, in part because of some developments around what administration officials had said over the course of the week. But that bill's over that first hurdle, and now it's over to the House to see how quickly they can be done with it as well.
0: And does it look like there's enough commonality to get them to move quickly?
1: I think so. I mean, there seemed to be pretty broad Republican support for the underlying bill in the Senate, with, I think, only one departing vote in the end. We'll see if they have that in the House as well. Obviously, the margin's very tight there, but they're going to try and get that through, I would say, as quickly as they can this week.
0: So let's go back to the Senate side, because underneath that was a lot of drama. There was a lot that was happening as folks put forward measures to try to make statements or get positions. Where did all of that settle out?
1: It sort of settled out with nothing being added to the bill, and it was a lot of time used to get there. I think 18 hours almost. They started around 10 a.m. and wound up around 4 in the morning, a little bit after that. But that's the challenge with reconciliation. You trade this ability to get a party line bill through easily through the Senate, but you have to go through these hoops of getting the amendments, and it has to be very narrowly tailored to the federal budget. So that's part of the drama when it comes to these reconciliation bills, these late nights and a lot of tension. With the parliamentarian being kind of raised up as a very important figure, is you have to pass muster with her rules and her interpretation of the rules when it comes to the language in the bill and the amendments as well.
0: Speaking of the parliamentarian, the money for the ballroom did not make it into this reconciliation, did it?
1: That's right. That wasn't there in the end. That was in one of the initial drafts, $1 billion for the Secret Service for the East Wing project. And they had said that wouldn't be building the ballroom part, but security around it and other improvements at the White House. But in the end, that was too difficult a thing to get through. So that was pulled out from the version that the Senate passed.
0: So that's one big piece of legislation that's moved forward. Another big piece on the House side is the 2027 National Defense Authorization Act. It made it through committee. That was another long day for folks. Tell us about how that vote proceeded.
1: Yeah, this bill would authorize $1.15 trillion, which is the discretionary part that the president had asked for and would be kind of given shape by this bill. It was, I think, 44 to 12 was the final vote, which is a little less bipartisan than they aim for with this bill. But there are concerns among Democrats about the amount that's being authorized here. There were amendments to try to peel some of that back at a lower amount. But in the end, that version of the bill went through, and we'll see how quickly they can move. The Senate will join that debate this week as well, with the Armed Services Committee crafting its bill over the course of the week, and those will head to the two chambers, and then at some point they'll try to compromise them. And one of the big things that the House did before the House panel did was to approve the name change from Department of Defense to Department of War, which is something that some people in Congress have strong feelings about. So we'll see if that survives through that process as it continues its way through Congress.
0: Do you read anything into the tea leaves about the less bipartisan vote count?
1: I mean, it may be difficult to see how that gets through. Sometimes the bills have provisions that are in the House version. Then when you meld with the Senate, they moderate out a little bit, because the Senate, the minority in the Senate, does have a lot of sway there with the need to get to 60 votes. So we'll see how it plays out. It's early in this process. And then there's also the separate appropriations process for defense that hasn't really gotten underway yet, although we'll probably see subcommittee action this week in the House, at least on the actual appropriations, in addition to this authorization bill.
0: Lauren Duggan is the Deputy News Director for Bloomberg Government. Lauren, I want to pull you in a slightly different direction. There's a common leadership adage that personnel is policy. And there were a couple

0: couple of personnel announcements last week that some people think got in the way of the administration's policy. One was Bill Pulte to be the acting DNI. They were very clear that that's just an acting appointment. And also the president expressed his intent to nominate Todd Blanche as attorney general. At the same time as the FISA bill is sitting on everybody's desks trying to find a way out, and the anti-weaponization fund was front and center of conversation. How do you see those all playing together?
1: Pulte, I think, definitely played into some things that we saw last week. There was an amendment to the reconciliation bill saying that you had to have the right qualifications for the job and try to ban funding. That amendment wasn't adopted either, but it was a part of the debate and people had to navigate that question. There was a procedural vote right after reconciliation wrapped up to try to get on to the House passed FISA reauthorization, and that fell short. They didn't get the 50 votes they needed to get onto that. So that was a hiccup in their plans to try and take care of FISA before it expires on June 12th. Now there's options. They could try again when they get back. They could look at another extension. We'll see if they need that. But that certainly played in there. And then with Todd Blanche, who's the acting attorney general, who was once the president's personal attorney and was part of this negotiation that led to the fund. He did say it before Congress last week, he wouldn't pursue it while the legal case was there. And I think that helped move some of the discussion forward and get the bill over the line without language being attached. But you're right. I mean, personnel is a big deal, and who's in charge of these agencies matters to senators. They may never get a chance to weigh in on Pulte, but if the Blanche nomination is to go through, it has to get through committee and through the Senate. So we'll be watching very closely in the coming weeks to see what the reaction is to that.
0: And those are both critical issues for the administration, so they've really sort of slowed the roll there. So let's talk about regular appropriations bills. How are we making progress there?
1: The House has made a good amount of progress. They've gotten two through the full House. They've gotten a lot more through subcommittee and full committee, and they are, if they stick to their schedule, on track to be done with all of them by the end of the month, at least through committee, which gives them a marker going forward. Now, the Senate has had a slower start. They were supposed to meet Thursday to do three bills. They postponed that in part because of the reconciliation debate. But Chairwoman Susan Collins told our reporter last week that if she could, she'd like to do six bills this coming Thursday through committee. Half the work could be done in one markup. I assume that would be a pretty long day if they were to try and get all six of those through, but that would be progress. So we're seeing some action toward that because September 30th isn't that far away, especially with the August recess and all the other things they need to do. But I think these are more markers for future talks than necessarily the answer to keeping the government open after September 30th. But we'll see.
0: Does that tempo now of progress surprise you?
1: A little bit. I mean, getting the bills through committee is easier. Getting, say, the agriculture bill across the floor last week took some arm twisting, and it was a close vote that didn't look like it might make it, although it did in the end. So it's going to be a tough process on this. It's, again, very narrow margins and very big decisions to make about where you want to make cuts and whether you want to boost defense as high as the administration wants to take it.
0: In the midst of all of those normal appropriations conversations, the House is rolling towards reconciliation 3.0.
1: That has been the talk. That's going to be a heavy lift. And if they want to do that, there are the procedural advantages and disadvantages we talked about. But there is still interest in doing the $350 billion for defense that was separate from what, for example, the Authorization Committee weighed, and what to do maybe around the affordability agenda or lowering prices. There's interest in passing anti-fraud pieces of legislation that would have a budgetary nexus. So there is interest in doing this, but that means one or two more voteramas in the Senate and trying to get all this done while chipping away at the other work. So it would be a tall order, but there remains interest and talk about doing that. So can't dismiss it.
0: Lauren Duggan is Deputy News Director for Bloomberg Government. Lauren, thanks as always.
1: Thank you.
0: 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Still to come, a proposed NDA for federal employees is drawing attention to how information moves inside government and who feels safe sharing it. But first, there's a new temporary selection to lead U.S. intelligence, and it's a good moment to look at what that job demands and how the process works. 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
2: On today's Federal Newscast, the Small Business Administration is centralizing back office functions as part of a major reorganization. SBA Administrator Kelly Loeffler says all data analysts, economists, grants management professionals, and acquisition professionals will now come under the CFO's office. Additionally, all technology experts and human resources employees will be moved under their respective CIO and CHICO offices. The government's federal retirement claim inventory is going down, but processing times are going up. Federal News Network's Drew Friedman has more.
3: The Office of Personnel Management reports that during May, it took an average of 87 days to finalize a federal retirement application. That's up from 78 days on average during April. But at the same time, OPM's backlog of retirement claims has gone down by more than 11,000. During May, OPM processed close to 20,000 retirement applications in total. Drew Friedman, Federal News Network.
2: And the Defense Department is reducing the number of religious affiliation categories from more than 200 to just 31. Anthony Tata, Undersecretary of Defense for Personnel and Readiness, said the change will improve delivery of religious support from the chaplaincy. The Defense Human Resources Activity and Defense Manpower Data Center have 60 days to update personnel systems with the new codes. Find these stories and more at federalnewsnetwork.com. I'm Eric White.
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0: Welcome back to The Federal Drive with Terry Girton on Federal News Network. The appointment of an acting DNI brings up bigger questions about how the intelligence community is led and coordinated. That includes what kind of experience that role demands and how long an acting structure can hold. Here with insight on what has to go right now is former FBI special agent and national security expert, Rich Kolko. Rich, it is great to have you on the show. Thanks so much for joining me.
1: Thanks, Terry. Glad to be here.
0: President Trump has tapped Bill Pulte, who currently leads the Federal Housing Finance Agency, to replace Tulsi Gabbard in an acting role as the Director of National Intelligence. Before we dip into how that process might work, would you just remind us and our listeners what the DNI actually is responsible for on a day-to-day basis?
1: Well, the DNI does several big things, but the biggest they do are policy and oversight of the 18 intelligence community agencies. And of course, they prepare and deliver the president's daily brief. This is the threat brief that covers a variety of areas, and they go to the White House and provide that brief to the president of the United States.
0: And by law, this position is supposed to be filled by someone with deep national security experience. What sorts of background would you say typically matter most for a person filling this position?
1: Well, if you look back through previous directors of national intelligence, they were senior officials and had worked their way up in various agencies in the intelligence community. Several of them were military, CIA. They had that background. They did operations at the entry level, worked their way up to a senior executive service, and then were appointed DNI. So they typically had a career full of experience understanding operations, understanding briefings, understanding budgets, writing reports, and all the things that make an intelligence officer an intelligence officer.
0: And the 18 agencies that they supervise cross a variety of federal departments, correct?
1: Yeah, military, National Security Agency, FBI, Department of Energy, even the Drug Enforcement Administration is part of it. Some of the ones people aren't as familiar with, the National Reconnaissance Office. Those are the folks who put all the satellites into orbit for national security means. National Geospatial Intelligence Agency. They look at that satellite imagery. They provide a lot of the graphics and maps used by the military and others. Of course, the NSA, who does the collection overseas. We've got the CIA, number one, and the DIA, which is the Defense Intelligence Agency, which is kind of a partner to the CIA, but more on the military side.
0: So that's a pretty complex structure, pretty challenging diplomacy, if you will, to manage all of those different directorates, all of whom have pretty senior political appointees as well. How does the DNI integrate all of the intel from those agencies into a coherent daily picture?
1: Well, that's a key word there. You said integrate. So you've got these different agencies that are providing their intelligence and information that they've worked up, analyzed, assessed, and provide that up through the chain, ends up with the DNI. So they've got sort of competing interests. And part of what the DNI has to do is determine which ones of those briefs are most important, has to put them in order, has to assess them, determine which ones I want to go forward with and end up in that presidential daily brief for what could be various action or activity conducted by various U.S. government agencies, including, as we see now, the military conducting operations in the Iran theater.
0: So let's circle back then to Mr. Pulte's acting position. The president was very clear it would be an acting appointment. Walk us through how that changes things, both in terms of the authority that this individual will hold while acting in that position, the role of the Senate. How does it all play out?
1: Well, in the acting role, I believe they can serve for up to a year without going through Senate confirmation. Certainly, this is a tricky time right now with the midterms just a few months away. Getting a confirmation through right now could be difficult. Yeah, it turns out the president has said that Mr. Pulte will also hold on to his current job, in essence, making DNI, and I hate to say this, but a part-time role, which is just seems very difficult right now. With the war, with all the ongoing negotiations, certainly the information that our negotiators take to the negotiating table works its way through the intelligence community, and that means through DNI. So that needs full attention. But if you look through the page of biographies on DNI's website right now. The deputies that are in there are a very group of seasoned, experienced intelligence officers. So if Mr. Pulte is able to utilize and rely on those personnel to help guide him as he has to make some very important decisions, not only in the future, but immediately, then I think that'll go a long way. If he chooses to do it in his own way without utilizing the expertise offered to him now, it'll make the job certainly more complex.
0: Rich Kolko is a retired U.S. Navy commander, Navy pilot, and retired FBI special agent. Rich, you just mentioned the DNI being a part-time role. Clearly, we are in current operations. There's a lot of intel going back and forth. What matters most for him in this leadership role? He's trying to hold down the Federal Housing Finance Agency and DNI. What does he need to prioritize in the DNI role?
1: Well, he's got the policy and oversight, and that includes budget matters for the intelligence community. I think about $80 billion a year. So he's got to help divvy up that money among the intelligence agencies. So we're all, you know, fighting for their share of the pie. And that's a part of, you know, what the DNI has to do. I think right now, operationally, obviously, he has to prepare the negotiators who are working on the Iran issue with the best, most current intelligence available and accurate intelligence. And he has to provide this to the president so the president can guide his negotiators on what they can and can't do. We see Iran reconstituting some of their capabilities. That has to be accurately displayed for the negotiators. And of course, we've got the ongoing war in Ukraine, which just won't seem to go away and always threatens to spread into neighboring countries, which are NATO members. Also problematic. We've actually seen a rise in that theater as well just the last couple of weeks. So DNI has to be aware of that. And there's always the concern that China will make a move on Taiwan while we're so busy with other areas of the world. So the DNI has a full plate, has to prepare these presidential daily briefs, cyber threats, terrorist threats, war threats, a variety of things. President Trump has taken less of these briefs than previous presidents. Don't forget, DNI is a relatively new agency, just formed after 9/11. But presidents going backwards, Biden, Obama, and Bush had that presidential daily brief on a more regular basis than President Trump, who chooses to get his intelligence through different venues or avenues.
0: In your prior life, you've been a practitioner in the intelligence community. How important would you say it is, the climate and the priorities that are set from the top?
1: Critical. You don't want people running rampant or rogue. We've got to have a unified direction that we're going. While the DNI wants competing analysis on some of the same problems or some of the same issues, that helps them make decisions. When you get two different agencies looking at one problem, they may come back with a different analysis of that issue. And then the DNI has to decide, you know, which one they want to use or go forward with or help order additional analysis so that it resolves itself and they have an accurate picture. So I think those are all things that DNI has to work on. And at this point, certainly working in a part-time status right now, he's going to have to rely heavily on his deputies. And again, those deputies look very, very qualified. So if he does that, I think we're in good shape. If they go a different route, it'll make it much more challenging.
0: There's been periodic discussion, maybe even more so over the last 18 months, about whether the DNI structure still adds value, whether it is still able to solve the problem that it was created for post 9/11. From your perspective, is it still working? Is this a way to maybe phase out the DNI and say, you know, we really don't need it much anymore?
1: That's a great question. When DNI was originally formed in the post 9/11 days, it was meant to be a very, very small agency with just, I think, literally 100 or 200 people, not doing daily analysis, but just relying on the analysis of the various intelligence community agencies. They've grown to nearly 2,000 people. So there's some duplication of effort now being done at DNI as well as some of the intelligence community agencies. And I know that DNIs have looked for ways to reduce that. They want to kind of get back to what it was originally designed to do. And I guess potentially we could head that direction. That's certainly a decision of the president and Congress together. But again, these decisions are difficult to make right now while we're in the middle of, you know, military operations. So there's a time and a place for that. This just might not be the time and the place.
0: Rich Colco is a retired U.S. Navy commander, Navy pilot, and retired FBI special agent. Mr. Colco, thanks so much for jumping in with me this morning.
1: Thanks for having me on, Terry.
0: 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Coming up next, a proposed non-disclosure agreement for federal employees is drawing attention to how information moves inside government and who feels safe sharing it. This is the Federal Drive with Terry Girton on Federal News Network.
2: Today's Federal Newscast. OPM is taking steps to fill positions related to tackling critical agency needs and building out AI systems across the government. In a recent memo, Director Scott Cooper says the agency has created a candidate pool of more than 3,500 qualified candidates through hiring actions, including the Tech Force and Cyber Corps. Two nominees for senior positions at the Veterans Affairs Department make it through the first hoop to get confirmed. Federal News Network's Jason Miller tells us more.
3: Gary Shotswell, the nominee to be VA's Assistant Secretary for Information and Technology and CIO, promised to create a program management office to drive a more agile IT oversight and management approach. Michael Tierney, the nominee to be the Assistant Secretary for the Office of Accountability and Whistleblower Protection, reaffirmed the importance of whistleblower protections and the office for VA employees. Both Shotswell and Tierney found little resistance during their appearance before the Senate Veterans Affairs Committee last week. The committee hasn't yet set a date to vote on these two nominations. Jason Miller, Federal News Network.
2: And Customs and Border Protection is bringing back a top human resource official. Andrea Bright is returning to CBP to serve as Assistant Commissioner for Human Resources Management. Bright had been in that role from 2019 until last October, when she was reportedly part of a wave of senior CBP firings under former Homeland Security Secretary Kristi Noem. Find these stories and more at federalnewsnetwork.com. I'm Eric White.
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6: This is Troy Schneider of Billington Cybersecurity. Please join me Tuesday, June 16th at 2 p.m. for the latest episode in our Billington Cyber and AI Outlook series. This month's program focuses on securing AI for national security, the threats AI introduces, the real-world mission impact, and the key steps that agencies can take to manage that risk. Don't miss the Billington Cyber and AI Outlook series on June 16th at 2 p.m. right here on Federal News Network.
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0: Welcome back to the Federal Drive with Terry Girton on Federal News Network. A proposal to create a government-wide non-disclosure agreement for federal employees is raising new questions about transparency and accountability. The administration says it reinforces existing rules, but critics warn it could have a broader impact on how employees communicate and report concerns. That tension between policy and behavior is at the center of the debate. Joe Spielberger of the Project on Government Oversight joins me now to break down the possible outcomes. Joe, thanks for joining me. It's lovely to have you back on the show.
9: Thanks, Terry. It's great to be back here.
0: When you were last with us back in April or so, we were talking about a completely different policy, but you warned us then that policies don't have to change the law to change behavior, that the real impact can be just the chilling effect on federal employees. When you look at this new proposed government-wide non-disclosure agreement, are you seeing that same kind of maybe thought process playing out here?
9: Absolutely. So if this proposed NDA does go into effect, the likely impact we'll see is a widespread crackdown on whistleblowing and free speech rights. So to be clear, the NDA does adhere to the requirement that it states it doesn't conflict with or supersede whistleblower protections. That's language that's legally required for these sorts of NDAs. And at the same time, even if whistleblower protections will technically still exist on paper, this will have a direct chilling effect. So one thing that this proposal does, it's aimed directly at insider sources who have disclosed information that the media then reports on. OPM justifies this by citing examples from the raid on Venezuela to ICE activity to the Dobbs decision. And some of the most polarizing and controversial recent decisions and actions. So that makes this seem more designed to protect against potentially politically damaging information from getting out rather than information we truly want to keep confidential, and to further shield the administration from more transparency and oversight.
0: But Joe, put this in context for us, because I mean, federal employees already operate under some restrictions in terms of what they can say and who they can say it to. Is this just reiterating those, or is this putting new constraints on them?
9: So you're right, it's certainly not unusual to restrict certain information from being disclosed without authorization. Obviously, we already have laws in place preventing the release of classified information and other information that we truly want to keep private. So things like medical records, taxpayer information, social security numbers, and other types of sensitive personal information. So on the one hand, the administration even is saying that this proposal doesn't create new substantive restrictions and is simply codifying what already exists under the law. So even if we take that at face value, that would seemingly make this unnecessary to begin with. However, this proposed NDA creates this expansive category of so-called confidential government information that they are defining to include all non-public and confidential information they say should not be disclosed. And so that risks sweeping up a large amount of ordinary government work, even if that could be evidence of abuse of power, violations of the law or the Constitution, or other types of wrongdoing. And so NDAs in and of themselves are not unprecedented, but what is unprecedented is this wide-scale blanket NDA across the federal government.
0: Are the provisions in this NDA sufficient to eliminate confusion on the part of federal employees in terms of what they can and can't say? Or are they more likely to err on the side of caution and just go, forget it, I'm not going to talk about anything?
9: That's really what gets to the heart of this issue, where even if this final NDA, if it is enacted, includes that legally required language stating that it doesn't conflict with whistleblower protections, on its face, having this very vague, loosely defined, and expansive category will completely risk increasing confusion and fear among would-be whistleblowers, where they will not have any sense of what information they can and cannot disclose.
0: Joe Spielberger is the Senior Policy Counsel at the Project on Government Oversight. Joe, you've mentioned the whistleblower protection a couple times, so I want to come back to it and dig in a little bit more. As you say, the proposal explicitly says it does not override whistleblower protections. But how's that going to play out in real life? If a federal employee says, wow, I have seen something really bad here and I need to file a report, I need to let someone know, how are they going to navigate this space between whistleblower protections and the NDA?
9: So it is already exceedingly difficult to be navigating in this current political environment how people can safely blow the whistle through lawful whistleblower channels. And one of the biggest concerns is that this NDA is not being proposed in a vacuum. But one thing it does is it explicitly links this NDA to suitability and fitness determinations, which this administration is already changing to make it easier to fire people. So in practice, it's likely that refusing to sign to or adhere to this NDA may be grounds for termination, because separate to this NDA proposal, a related proposal would remove many suitability appeals from the Merit Systems Protection Board and into an internal OPM review process. So that would allow OPM to be able to say that employees aren't complying with this NDA and are therefore unsuited for federal government, and they could direct agencies to fire them with very little recourse to appeal.
0: Okay, I do want to be clear. This is still a proposed rule. It's not implemented. It's still open for comment. But you just said something that's quite disturbing. If this rule goes into practice as it's currently written, what option would a federal employee have if they really feel uncomfortable about signing this? Is it sign or get fired?
9: So if you're a federal employee, what I would advise is to speak to an attorney and or a union representation who can really explain what this means in terms of current rights that exist and can advise you accordingly. What I can say is that, you know, we certainly hope that this proposal will not go into fruition. If it does, it is very likely to be litigated. And whether it survives in how it's currently written or how it might be changed will likely depend on whether the government can issue this very broad restriction against disclosing unclassified information and to what extent that restricts or prohibits employees from providing information to Congress and lawfully blowing the whistle.
0: And do you think that this will ultimately change what information reaches the public?
9: Absolutely. Again, whistleblowers already take huge risks to themselves and their careers to speak out and to do the right thing. It is already exceedingly difficult to do so. And when agencies are working so hard to make it even more difficult for people to safely speak out and to really control the flow of information, that will prevent necessary information from getting to Congress, getting to the media, getting to government watchdogs, and getting to the public so that we can have a better understanding of where corruption manifests and how it can most effectively be addressed. And again, I think the bottom line is that being able to speak out against corruption and abuse of power, wherever it exists, should be a concern that unites us all, because it's foundational to our democracy and our ability to self-govern.
0: Joe Spielberger is the Senior Policy Counsel at the Project on Government Oversight. Joe, thank you so much for joining me.
9: Thanks for having me.
0: 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Up next, the top national headlines from ABC News and the Federal Newscast. I'm Terry Girton. 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
15: From ABC News, I'm Brian Clark. Iranian state media says 15 people were injured in the recent wave of Israeli attacks. Israel has not commented on whether anyone in Israel was hurt in Iran's attacks. Each side says their offensive attacks are over for now, as President Trump had urged the countries to stop exchanging fire earlier today. More from ABC's chief Washington correspondent, Jonathan Carl.
16: The president is saying that his peace deal is still on the verge. He's been saying that for now months, saying only subject to ignorance or stupidity getting in the way.
15: Tonight, the president's due to attend Game 3 of the NBA Finals at Madison Square Garden in New York City, and that creates a unique security challenge. Matt McCool with the Secret Service says,
17: the Secret Service, the NYPD, and our public safety partners have worked closely together to develop a multi-layered security plan. You will see Secret Service police and special agents, transportation security officers, federal air marshals, and the NYPD officers throughout the area.
15: An outdoor watch party has been canceled. Fans are not allowed to bring bags into the game. They're being urged to arrive at least 2 hours early. President Trump continues unsubstantiated claims of fraud in the California vote counting. It's been nearly a week since primary day, and a progressive candidate has surpassed the former reality TV star Spencer Pratt in the L.A. mayor's race, says ABC's Trevor Ault.
18: We know Spencer Pratt had generated a lot of buzz and also a lot of controversy with his conservative run for L.A. mayor. It does appear, though, that this could be the end of the road. He's needing to finish in the top two of the primary, and progressive councilmember Nithya Raman has now surged past him. She has a narrow lead, about 3,100 votes. That's less than half of a percent, but she's gained on him every day since election night.
15: Trial begins for the man accused of starting the fire that turned into the devastating Palisades fire last year. You're listening to ABC News.
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15: Maine's primary election tomorrow has drawn nationwide attention. Democrat Graham Plattner is seeking the Senate nomination, but his background's being scrutinized amid reports of past wrongdoing. ABC Selena Wang explains why this race is so important.
21: Maine is absolutely critical. I mean, this was really seen as the Democrats' best shot at taking back the Senate, because in order to do so, Democrats, they've got to hold on to every seat they have, and they have to flip four. Now, they do see openings even in red states like Texas and Iowa, but Maine is really seen as a must-win state.
15: In discussing his past, Plattner has denied ever being violent towards women. He said that his opponents are weaponizing his past struggles as a combat veteran.
1: Two Americans, a pilot and co-pilot, were killed when their plane was attempting an emergency landing in the Dominican Republic. There were no passengers on board, but former MLB All-Star Yadier Molina said on social media the private plane was bound for Texas to pick him up. Ukrainian President Volodymyr Zelensky's put pressure on Vladimir Putin to meet to end the war between the countries. He told Sky News why he chose to send Putin a public letter.
3: I wanted very much to send him that to stop play these games and answer. If it's public letter, he has to answer.
1: Schmigadoon won Best Musical at the Tony Awards last night, while Death of a Salesman won 6 Tonys overall. I'm Brian Clark, ABC News.
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2: Today's Federal Newscast. The Small Business Administration is centralizing back office functions as part of a major reorganization. SBA Administrator Kelly Loeffler says all data analysts, economists, grants management professionals, and acquisition professionals will now come under the CFO's office. Additionally, all technology experts and human resources employees will be moved under their respective CIO and CHECO offices. The government's federal retirement claim inventory is going down, but processing times are going up. Federal News Network's Drew Friedman has more.
22: The Office of Personnel Management reports that during May, it took an average of 87 days to finalize a federal retirement application. That's up from 78 days on average during April. But at the same time, OPM's backlog of retirement claims has gone down by more than 11,000. During May, OPM processed close to 20,000 retirement applications in total. Drew Friedman, Federal News Network.
2: 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I'm Eric White.
23: The security clearance process is complicated. Policies are confusing. Continuous vetting is expanding. And national security professionals everywhere are asking the same thing. What does this mean for me? Whether you're applying for your first clearance or navigating new reporting requirements after years in the system, the questions aren't always easy, but the answers matter. That's why we're here. This is Security Clearance Insecurity on Federal News Network with hosts Lindy Kaiser of Clearance Jobs, federal employment lawyers Elizabeth Baker Pham of KCNF, and John Barry of Barry & Barry PLLC.
24: Hi, this is Lindy Kaiser with ClearanceJobs.com, and welcome to this episode of Security Clearance Insecurity on Federal News Network. Today, we're diving into the latest findings from the State of the Facility Security Officer Survey. It's a snapshot of the pressures, priorities, and evolving realities facing security officers across the industry today. This year's data paints a pretty clear picture. FSOs are being asked to do more than ever before. To help unpack what these findings mean for the future of the security profession, I'm joined by Ike Rivers, NISPAC representative and newly appointed advisory board member for Technomile's Security Information Management Board of Advisors. Technomile and SIM Software are the newly combined organization delivering integrated AI-enabled solutions that support mission-critical operations end-to-end for government contractors, defense, and public sector organizations. Ike, thanks so much for joining me today.
25: No problem. Thank you for having me.
24: Yeah, so kind of, you know, talk about the role of the FSO and facility security officer is definitely changing. We found that in our report. A lot of FSOs definitely have a lot on their plates, a lot of different jobs that they're trying to do. Kind of, can you just talk to us a little bit about maybe your role in security and how you have seen it evolve yourself just in the past, you know, few years?
25: Yeah, so absolutely. And I think that's one of the most important conversation our industries need to have right now. From a CSO perspective and from a NISPAC perspective, I see the FSO role has evolved far beyond a traditional classified like document control and compliance management. Today, FSOs are expected really to navigate personnel security, insider threat, cybersecurity coordination, supply chain risk, facility compliance, executive protection, executive advice, crisis response, The list goes on and on, and increasingly complex regulatory requirements under frameworks like the NIST. FSOs are really often being asked to serve simultaneously as security leaders and compliance officers, HR liaisons, IT coordinators, and even business enablers like, you know, business development. While many security professionals are like highly capable and adaptable to doing this, there comes really a point where dual hatting creates like an operational strain, I think increased organizational risk. When security cannot be treated as a collateral duty when that threat landscape and compliance expectations continue to expand. So the way I see it, like when an FSO is spread across too many responsibilities, this really, really becomes more difficult to maintain that proactive engagement, like training oversight, risk management, strategic partnership that modern security programs requires. And in many ways, the roles has shifted from administrative compliance to enterprise risk leadership, which is not really good for an FSOs these days. From a NISPAC industry perspective, this is why we continue to have dialogues with government stakeholders, because it's so important. Like, we need to really, really ensure policy, technology, modernization efforts and our workforce expectation align with operational realities inside the CLEAR industry. The FSO community really, really remains the backbone. I talk about this all the time, that the FSOs is the backbone of national security for protecting classified information and supporting the warfighter.
4: Yeah, I love that you highlight that, because we look at, you know, there's a lot of talk, you know, across, you know, I know you were recently AIA, NDIA, I know you had Undersecretary of War for Intelligence there talking about probably the FAST study and the expansion there. But it's big. We want to bring new technology and new companies on board. What do those companies require as they onboard an FSO, right? You need to have somebody who's doing that mission, and it's going to career field that's continually and significantly important to what we're doing in expanding technology as well.
25: Mm-hmm.
4: Yeah. And so like another one of those, you know, you talked about all of those different jobs that FSOs are now having to do. Our survey showed that CUI has now surpassed personnel clearances as a top operational headache for many FSOs. So can you kind of talk to why you think CUI implementation continues to create so much friction across industry?
25: Wow. You would have to say those three letters, CUI, right? It's the word that industry does not like. You know, CUI really continues to create this friction across industry. One, because companies are still trying to operationalize inconsistent and involving requirements from the government. Unlike traditional classified programs, that three-letter word, CUI, guidance and implementation often vary between agencies, contracts, and oversight expectation. That itself is really, really creating confusion across the DIB. Our wonderful FSOs that are out there are being asked to implement this enterprise-wide data protection requirement without any consistent government guidance or alignment or support. In many cases, agencies are really mandating CUI compliance requirements, but they're not providing the standardized guidance, the resources, the training, or the infrastructure to support needed to effectively execute them. The challenge, though, is compounded by the overlap between CUI, NIST 800-171, and CMMC requirements, which places significant operational and financial strains on companies, especially the small and mid-sized contractors. So our wonderful FSOs out there are now managing far more than traditional security compliance. They are helping organizations navigate an evolving data protection environment that still lacks the consistency across the federal landscape. So there you have it for that word, CUI. It continues to bring that friction across industry until all the government agencies can get together and figure out what each agency wants to do and be on the same platform. We're going to continue to have that friction across industry.
4: Yeah. And then, you know, talk about the other side of it, too. I think we've talked a lot, you know, in the report about how we've gotten a little bit better than the folks who are using paper to track their cleared personnel. But more than half of respondents are still relying on Excel to track sensitive security workflows, and only 19% are using a dedicated security management system. So we're talking about CUI modernization, all these added requirements. The fact that, you know, Excel is still the primary information management portal suggests that there's still a modernization gap when it comes to security infrastructure.
25: Yes, I really think there is a modernization gap across the industrial base infrastructure. The fact that so many FSOs still rely on spreadsheets and manual tracking method reflects both resource challenges and the rapid expansion of security responsibilities over the last several years. The modern FSO is managing far more than traditional personnel security and visit requests. In today's environment, it includes, you know, CUI oversight, insider threat requirements, cybersecurity coordinations, training compliances, reporting obligation, and increasingly complex regulatory exceptions. And trying to manage all that through a disconnected spreadsheet and manual process creates really, really inefficient, increased risk, and limits scalability. But at the same time, I would agree, many companies, particularly small and mid-sized contractors, they continue to face those budgets, staffing, technology constraints that make that modernization difficult. And there is also no universal adopted security management platform across the industry base, which has led many organizations to build fragmented process over time. Now, mind you, you do have a lot of those companies that sell these products that can help out a lot of the FSOs, but there is nothing from a standard perspective. The broader concern, though, is the security threats and the compliance expectations are evolving so much faster than the infrastructure supporting the people responsible for managing them. And I believe that there is a real opportunity for industry and government to work together on modernization efforts that can improve automation, standardization, data management, and overall operational efficiency for our FSO community.
4: No, it ties into the other questions we've been addressing, right? The technological requirements and expectations for security officers have increased dramatically without necessarily the staffing or the finance and budget around that as well, right? A lot of expectations for security officers and not always a lot of addition of resources. And just, you know, we think about what it's like to actually have technology on your side versus operating from an Excel spreadsheet. Seems like there's a definite gap there. And so, you know, want to talk about another pain point. Every time we go to one of these, you know, industrial security conferences or events, the issue of reciprocity and moving talent between customers is continually cited as an issue. After years of trusted workforce 2.0 discussions, I'm sure this is top of mind when it comes to your NISPAC role, but why does reciprocity still feel like it's such a hard thing to actually achieve operationally?
25: Lindy, how long have we been talking about this reciprocity thing? This word.
4: Forever.
25: You know, this word, me and Mary Rose were actually talking about this at NDIA, and it's this word that we just cannot get rid of, right? Reciprocity continues really to feel difficult, operational, because while the policy intent behind things like Trusted Workforce 2.0 has been strong, execution across agencies and customer environments have not yet become standardized, like NBIS, right? From a industrial perspective, FSOs still encounter a variety of interpretations of reciprocity requirements, inconsistent adjudication practice, customer-specific onboarding process, and delays tied to access determination of systems interoperability. From my perspective, this is just Ike's perspective, the challenge really is that reciprocity is often discussed at the strategic level, but FSOs manage the operational realities every day. Even when clearance is active and eligibility is confirmed, companies can still face delays related to SEI indoctrinations, polygraph requirements, contract-specific read-ons, local security office procedures, or agency-accepted decisions, which is crazy wrong, right? That creates that frustration for both industry and CLEAR population, and ultimately, this slows down the efforts, but more importantly, it slows down the efforts in protecting the warfighter. There is also a technology and data sharing component. Like many government systems still do not communicate seamlessly across the agencies, right? Because that's a huge problem because everybody wants their own little gadgets, right? And this limits the visibility and slows the transfer process. But as a result, the FSOs are frequently forced into manual coordination efforts to move talent between programs and customers, which again, slows down the efforts in protecting the warfighter. But what I see is that industry sees reciprocity not simply as a policy issue anymore, but as an operational efficiency issue that directly impacts mission readiness, workforce mobility, and the government's ability to rapidly place clear talent where it is needed the most. That's all I got to say about that word reciprocity. I can talk about that for days.
4: We could have a whole podcast on reciprocity and maybe it wouldn't get fixed. It's like always the same thing, but you know, maybe someday we'll get there. I mean, it is interesting. Like if you've noted, you know, the PAC quarterly progress reports, their reporting is adjusted to kind of reflect that moderate and high risk position rather than the traditional. And I know there's, again, nothing new under the sun. We've done this before and we're doing it again, right? In terms of reducing the tiers, but some of that stuff. Again, I feel like you're on the NISPAC, so you know how long that you've kind of been working to get some of these things done. But it is, you know, a few steps forward, a few steps back, but hopefully more steps forward on some of these things. And as Trusted Workforce continues to move forward, I'm hopeful, you know, if not optimistic. So,
25: yeah, well, we continue to work with the government on, you know, TW2. I will say that they are really reaching out to us and looking for industries input and trying to be better partners when it comes to that. So hopefully we can get some really, really good movements that will take us to the next level.
4: And so one of the more interesting findings, too, from our State of the FSO report that we put on with Technomile was FSOs feel strongly supported by leadership internally, but are still pretty frustrated by

0: For example, leadership across industry generally understands the importance of security and supports the mission, but the FSOs are the ones responsible for translating the evolving policies into daily executions, which often with limited resources, changing guidance, and systems that are still maturing. From my perspective, initiatives like TW 2.0 and systems like MBIS were designed to modernize and streamline personnel security processes. I understand the intent, but operationally, many FSOs are still dealing with the system's limitations, the inconsistency, implementations across the agencies, the training gaps, the evolving compliance expectation, and the increased administrative workload during the transition period, right? The challenge is that the policy timelines and operational readiness, they do not allow always to move at the same pace. Industry is often expected to adapt quickly while still maintaining mission support, regulatory compliance, and workforce continuity. This right here really creates that frustrations when the tools or guidance needed to execute efficiently are not yet stabilized. The FSOs, they want modernization to succeed, but they also need practical implementation, clear communication, stable systems, and realistic execution timelines that align with the realities of managing security programs day to day. Again, in the industry NISPAC role, we're really working with government on those things, right? Especially the comms aspect. That's really important. We may not like what we hear. We may not like the new structure, but if you convey that to industry early and often, we will be okay with it at some point because of the transparency that is shown to industry.
1: Hey, we'll get there, right? It's steady progress and one step at a time. And it is an exciting time in personnel security, right? I think we sense this kind of convergence and emergence of the importance of technology in the mission. We see that in, you know, the CUI requirements and the pushes that we're seeing across organizations and the government. And have to believe that MBIS will get there and that, you know, an industry's ready for it. Well, thank you so much for taking the time to chat with me. Ike, was there anything else you wanted to touch on that I didn't ask you about today?
0: Just that, understand this, we are indeed better together. And when I say better together, that is government and industry collaborating with each other to make things right for the warfighter. This should never be about them versus us or us versus them. This is, should always be about what can we do to actually put together something that is going to protect that warfighter and have that warfighter ready when that time comes. Because in case you haven't noticed, over the last few months, we've been in a kind of a war, right? And that warfighter, us being able to, at the ground level, come up with decisions that is going to impact that warfighter at that level is extremely important. That's why we are better together makes sense. So I want to thank you, Lindy, for inviting me to this. I really enjoyed the collaboration. So thank you.
1: Awesome. Well, thank you, Ike Rivers. Thank you for all you do for the community. Thank you for your work with Astronis Space Technologies Corp, for the NISPAC, and being a Technomile Security Information Management Advisor. I think this is, again, super important, as you point, touches on how we are all better together. So thanks, Ike.
0: Thank you.
2: Welcome to Security Clearance and Security. I'm attorney Elizabeth Baker Pham, and I'm here with Lindy Kaiser of Clearance Jobs. And today we are talking about the SF-86, my favorite topic. The most important part of your application process, in my opinion, is the application itself. And there are just so many ways that folks could make their lives easier in completing the SF-86. So I want to talk about some of those today. Now, Lindy, I think you've heard me, I probably say it in nearly every conversation where the SF-86 comes up. It is my favorite part of the process because it is the most important. So I'm going to start from the beginning. Tip number one, things that people do not do that they should do, is ask for more time. I can't tell you the number of times people reach out, I have an SF-86 due, they gave it to me yesterday, it's due in 2 days. Never done one before. I have a bunch of foreign content. Ask for more time. It is a beast of a form. If you need more time, ask for it. I've seen situations where folks who have had a clearance for years and don't think to ask for more time, and then they have issues with consistencies with earlier forms because they were rushing, and it's

0: just not worth the risk. You know, if you ask and they say no, then at least you've tried, but generally there's some flexibility on that first due date. Another big one is not investigating yourself first, right? So you're answering the question. A lot of people go off of memory. That's not the best way to handle it. Corroborate that information. Memories are vague and unreliable. Dig deep, pull your credit reports, check your social media. If you smoked marijuana on a trip to Colorado, figure out when that was, please. Don't just guess. You bought plane tickets. You can corroborate that information. And you know, Lindy, the investigator may already know the answer to some of the things that they're asking, or they might be assuming the worst, right? So walking in underprepared is a real risk, right?
1: Oh, yeah. I love how you point out to investigate yourself, right? Because that is like a great way to phrase it, not relying on your best memory to do it, but doing a little bit of homework on your own. I talk about like having a paper trail, right? So I love that you talk about like pulling your credit report, like pulling in this information, you know, having a baseline, you know, understanding yourself, right? Doing your own self-reflection before the investigator does, before a polygraph, goodness knows, like you need to like know the answers yourself and not like be figuring out for the first time going through the investigation process. I'm glad that you picked this topic because I know your love for the SF-86 because you did a whole like side-by-side comparison of the SF-86 and the personnel vetting questionnaire. And I was like, no one else would have the love in their heart for these like minutiae of like, these are the words that are changing on the form. So I knew your passion out the gate.
0: You know what? I'm not mad about the time I spent on that and the fact that it has not rolled out yet, Lindy. BBQ, who's that? I don't know. Still love her. Hope she one day surfaces. But anyway, the next tip is true for the SF-86 and it will be true for the PVQ too, which is to avoid vague language and critical details, right? So this comes up most often in sections on foreign contacts and drug use, which in life are completely separate, but on the form, they have very similar fields, right? So frequency of use, frequency of contact, nature of relationship, nature of use. And we talked about this in a different episode in terms of finances, people freeze sometimes, right? When there's a debt they can't pay or a situation that's uncomfortable. And I find that that's true too for foreign contacts and drug use on forms. It's this thing where people feel like, ooh, this might be a problem. I'm just going to say as little as possible because then I've answered their question and I don't have to deal with it anymore. But that is not the way to handle it. For example, frequency of use and frequency of contact, it's a 7-year period. You know, maybe 2% of people have had consistent frequencies over that 7-year period. And I'll get a lot of pushback too. I have to be a nudge with people, right? Like, really? Okay, how about this year? How about that year? Was there any period where with drug use, let's say, that where you weren't using whatever the substance was? And at first people say, except, you know, 2020 when it was on lockdown for COVID, like I didn't use it at all. Well, that's an entire year. Or foreign contacts, like someone maybe lived here and then they moved. Especially when it comes to personal relationships, the nature of relationship, the frequency of communication, those are things that are so incredibly important to explain well and to know yourself. Know yourself, as we said before, right? Investigate yourself, but to explain well so that the investigator has the information before you're going into the interview. So they have a true picture of what these relationships look like. And also you have a true and like firmer understanding of what that relationship looks like over time. Like I can't tell you the number of people who've come to me with an SOR and things like frequency of whatever it is. It's like, well, that's not like really true, but like I was in the interview and they were like pushing me for a number because on the form I just said occasionally. And those terms are killers, right? Occasionally, sometimes, rarely. Someone's occasional drug use is another person's excess. Someone's at rate is just, it is so subjective that it really says nothing to the investigator and can cause some really big problems.
1: We've talked about this with a drug issue, the nanogram defense, right? I mean, know like the amount you've used, right? Because that makes a difference. Are you a significant drug user? It depends. Like, think about like the actual, you know, into the percentage, the more detail you can provide. And to your point here, I think most people look at the form and they fail to consider the additional comments as a section that if you have anything to report is generally in your favor to provide context. But also to your point, to provide like specific, accurate, verifiable context that ties to the factors that will mitigate that issue in the adjudicated guidelines.
0: Absolutely. The optional comment section is golden. And within the form too, again, with the like frequency, they have these very, what would have to be consistent options, right? Daily, weekly, monthly. And if you're picking that box, that better be true. And again, it very rarely is. And as soon as you say other, you get to explain. An optional comment field appears magically to lead you to the wonderland of context, right? That piece really matters. And, you know, EAP is a little limited. It used to be better in the amount of information that you could provide, but there still is an optional comment section. And I have had, where necessary, had clients reach out to their FSO. I need to upload additional information. How do I do that, right? If there's information, good information that needs to be provided, do it. Final sort of advice here, right, is review the final form. Look at it closely. I know it took you forever. I know it was a pain. I've been there. Look at it closely. And if there's something wrong, if you discover something wrong later, or if there's the computer just wouldn't let you do the thing and it keeps doing, you have to submit and you have a deadline. Okay, but follow up, right? Tell somebody, documented preferably, send an email. I clicked, I have a foreign passport 20 times, but it wouldn't let me. The answer isn't you just submit it and wait and you're going to tell the investigator, especially after they say, you know, we discovered that you have a foreign passport. Fix it first. Look at it closely. And if there are any issues that need to be resolved, another sort of people freeze, people, you know, get scared. Oh, I said that, or I shouldn't have, or I shouldn't have said no. You know, at the end of the day, it's so important to take the time on the front end because it will save you so much time and heartache on the back end.
1: That's the takeaway. Take the time now or you're going to spend it later.
2: 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Thanks again for tuning in to Security Clearance Insecurity with your hosts, Lindy Kaiser of Clearance Jobs, Federal Employment Lawyers, Elizabeth Baker Pham of KCNF, and John Barry of Barry & Barry PLLC. 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
6: Welcome to another edition of Federal Insights. Our guest today is Captain Matt Ritchie, the Acting Director at the Office of Public Health Data, Surveillance, and Technology for the Centers for Disease Control and Prevention.
7: Captain Ritchie, thanks so much for joining me.
8: Thank you, Terry. It's a pleasure being here.
7: The CDC is in the news these days. There's a lot of headlines. We've got a new Ebola outbreak. We've got hantavirus, wherever that's at. So it's a great time to be talking about public health infrastructure and technology, particularly when we think about a better health system for the area that you work in at CDC. What are you looking at today and what might better look like?
8: No, thanks, Terry. Super important question is at the heart of why our office was started in the first place coming out of the pandemic is what does better look like for public health, especially around when we think about data infrastructure. So thanks to kind of investments by Congress, of course, and our strong partnership with other CDC programs that we work with day to day, as well as our state, tribal, local, and territorial public health agencies, I would really say, you know, we have built a stronger foundation for the nation's public health data infrastructure and is being tapped into now as in the context of a lot of the public health emergencies that we're being responding to. But in that space, so what does a stronger foundation really mean? And what does better public health really mean in that space? And that's the crux of your question there. And really, you know, better to me can mean a lot of different things, depending on the problem we're trying to solve. But at its core, what we're trying to do, and this is often in partnership with other federal partners, of course, in this, is really have this better connected health data ecosystem. And I said health data ecosystem, and in health, I'm referring to both public health and healthcare. And in this, word is how data flows more seamlessly so decisions can be made faster. So really better is faster and more action-oriented data. So in that, you know, want to be able to be responsive, get the right information to the right people and the right time to act. And we really want to make sure we're connected. And on the public health side, we want to make sure that public health workers have that situational awareness, that information that they need at all levels of public health to truly have a coordinated response. And that's a really part of all of this. And also a big part of this is, you know, as we think about connectivity, we're also thinking about sustainability, right? So as we think about our investments in this space, we want to make sure that they hold up over time for really the long term. And a big part of that is from an agency perspective and specifically my office, really thinking about what I refer to as central and integrated solutions that multiple groups can tap into to meet their mission specific needs. So really thinking about how do we create once and use many is a big part of what our office is charged with. A big part of that is something that we launched in the last 2 years, which is the One CDC data platform, or what we refer to as One CDP. And it's really central to that foundation. In that central kind of enterprise data platform space, it really One CDP does many things. One, it provides a secure environment that we can integrate and analyze a wide range of public health data sources. This comes from like near real-time emergency department data coming from about 85% of EDs across the U.S. to things like community wastewater data, where we're getting information from over 1,500 communities across the information on what's in their wastewater products. So we can leverage all of those now collectively. So the platform does that from a data integration standpoint. But to me, and almost as important, if not more important, it's a convening venue. It's a place that we bring people together around. And not just within CDC's walls, not even just with federal partners' walls, but also with all our partners that are key to making sure that we are able to respond to a public health threat. So in that now with One CDP, we have now over 10,000 users that are in the platform. This includes over 600 state and local health department partners, 56 CDC programs, and over 30 federal academic and industry collaborators, all able to come into the platform around a common thread, have a common set of sheet music, and then we can then start, what are the roles and responsibilities based off what we're seeing to take action? And again, it goes back to what is better. Data for action is where we need to be for better.
7: Wow, you have really set a wide horizon there. I want to try to go back into bits and pieces of it and pull out a little bit more specificity. Let's start with health data, because that's at the core of this. So when I think of health data, I'm thinking about my blood pressure, my weight, my height, you know, what my latest blood tests were, whatever. When you're thinking about health data, the data elements from the CDC's perspective, you know, all the way from the top to the bottom, what kinds of things are you thinking about, and how do you get uniformity of data across this massive system?
8: No, super important question. So when I say that health data ecosystem, again, it's there to serve both healthcare, so what's happening at the bedside, within the care team, what's happening within the facilities that are supporting healthcare delivery, but also into the community and public health, right? So that's a pretty wide mission swath, and kind of how do we leverage that data? But that's really where we need to continue to advance as a country to understand, okay, let's have a healthy data ecosystem that all of those groups can tap into for their specific mission needs, again, at the bedside to the community level. So in that, yes, there's definitely, I would say, friction points or places that we need to continue to be thoughtful about. And in that, there's around data standards, there's around what we call the liquidity of data and how data can be transported from sites to sites. All of this is kind of wrapped into what kind of bigger picture, what we call interoperability, right? So data need to be structured in a way, and we need to have agreements around how those data can be used responsibly across all those folks that are tapping into that health data ecosystem to meet their mission needs, but also do it in a responsible, secure, and effective way.
7: Now, you also talked about the number of players, participants in the system. You have national agencies, you've got state and local governments, county governments, you've got providers and hospitals. How do you keep all of that connected in a sensible way that facilitates that exchange of data and information?
8: Yeah, so the One CDC data platform is, I call it the public health node in this greater system. There are many other nodes in this world that are kind of navigating, helping support the overall health of that health data ecosystem, including how it continues to evolve. So around our node, we have very, what we call granular controls on who gets access, what do they get access to, and it goes all the way down to, it's not just the data itself, like one from one data system, it's actually the elements in one specific data system. So we, our staff, our CDC staff, have the ability to make all of those, set up all those controls, and then also think about how these data are also applicable. So there's kind of this thing, like, we want to make sure we have granular control, but we also want to make sure that these data, which I often say are multi-purpose, multi-use, they can be used for lots of things. Emergency department data from 85% of EDs can be used from injury prevention to chronic disease to infectious disease response. We also want to make sure that they're fully tapped into. And the platform, when the CDC data platform, allows for that, because we bring it into one common environment and say, okay, CDC programs across all of those mission spaces, from chronic to injury to infectious, these are data now teed up in an environment that you can use collectively for your specific needs. But again, going back into that, a big part of it continued is work on standards, data use agreements. How do we make sure that data truly is liquid and can get to the right people at the right time?
7: That liquid data piece, you talked about the speed of transferring this information. When you have a network that's as big and with as many different players as you've just described, what are the friction points that slow down that data transfer?
8: So there's a saying that, you know, data only is transmitted or moves at the speed of trust. And I'm a super strong believer in that. But I would also kind of add another element to that. Data moves at the speed of trust and value. So when people see clear value in a system, when it generally really helps them do their jobs better, faster, and more effectively, they want to use it, right? In that kind of that combination of both trust and in making sure that we provide strong value, that's where we're leaning. Now, this is a very complicated system, as you were saying. It has lots of different players involved, and we have a lot of different concerns about how data are used, right? And we are definitely sensitive to all of that. So as we kind of work through that process, it's one about making sure we set up the systems that, again, are built on trust, most importantly, but also provide value. Also, at the same time, a big important part of this is thinking about our workforce, right? And this is workforce at all levels of public health. So when we need to kind of continue to build into a system, it's just not the technology, right? Technology is a piece, but it's really at least a three-legged stool. It's the technology, it's the process and how we leverage the technology, and then it's that workforce that is leveraging both the processes and that technology to actually make it work. So specifically, as I think about our like data infrastructure and whatnot, as it relates to our workforce, a couple of things. So one is, you know, we want to take advantage of our highly trained staff to the full top of their training. Historically, though, in public health, we have often had to rely on more what I call data janitorial work. It's this like the data entry, the manual components, the having to convert one format to another. And that is a big part of the day-to-day job. We need to flip this model, right? We need to get out of the data janitorial part and really get more to the analysis and decision making part of it and really maximize people's training, because this is what they trained for. This is why they got into public health, right? So in that space, we want to, one, design our systems to really help support that. And our 1CDP is part of that. Other data system efforts are a real big part of that, really, again, to standardize for the standards and things like that to help make sure data are coming in common ways so they can more fully leverage them. And then the systems should really, and the processes we use for the systems should really allow for that data to be used in a more effective and efficient way. Also, at the same time, is we want to continue to build into our staff, right? So, you know we are in a very highly evolving world as new tools like AI and things like that are, you know, being introduced, and how do we incorporate those again in effective and appropriate ways? So we're continuing to be mindful of that, but it also means we're needing to continue to upskill our staff, not just at CDC, but across that whole public health infrastructure from federal, state, and local, right? And in that, like, we've been partnering with the CDC Foundation on our, what we call our Workforce Accelerator Initiative. And this is a very, like, focused initiative where we're deploying tech talent at the state and local level. And it's getting embedded so that they can build out this infrastructure that aligns with the greater infrastructure, but also bring those skills that sometimes aren't at those levels. And making sure that we are able to introduce those and, again, build up that workforce to meet the modernized public health infrastructure that we need.
9: Captain Matt Ritchie is Acting Director of the Office of Public Health Data, Surveillance, and Technology at the Centers for Disease Control and Prevention. Hear the rest of this interview after a quick break.
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9: Welcome back to Federal Insights. You're listening to our interview with Captain Matt Ritchie, Acting Director of the Office of Public Health Data, Surveillance, and Technology at the Centers for Disease Control and Prevention.
7: I want to dig a little bit more into this design issue, because it's one thing to design this really complex system for a steady state, right? When things are pretty normal and people have the time, hopefully, to put the data in correctly and collect it and analyze it.
8: Yes.
7: But the real test of CDC's structure is in a public health disaster or crisis, right? COVID, for example, you know, a hurricane or a flood or something like that, where you're dealing with a lot of public health challenges. How do you think about designing in your system for ease of operation under real stress?
8: So when I would say, even reflecting back on when our office was stood up coming out of the pandemic, one, we thought, okay, why do we need an office like the public health data office here? And a big driving factor in that space was, one, we need to think about data modernization and a continued evolution in a strategic and thoughtful way. Also knowing that at some point here, from a funding standpoint, sustainability is going to be an issue here. So the office kind of stood out of that. It also got stood out of this idea that, hey, you know, we have a lot of great public health expertise at the agency, but we also need to bring other types of experts. So in addition to those public health individuals, we need human-centered design. We need product strategy. We need data scientists. And we need them to come together collectively. So that really reflects what we, from a national perspective, need in that modernized system. So it was also thinking about, how do we structure our office? How do we think from an agency perspective and bringing in new types of talents and integrating them into public health, right? So that's been a big part of it. And those different perspectives who are coming from industry and whatnot are really helping us think through, what does that truly interconnected system look like? And how do we do it in user-centric ways? because at the end of the day, we need to make sure that things are meeting the audience needs or the user's needs to be able to really fully tap into and leverage the full potential of the ecosystem that we're trying to create. I think that's one part of it. I think also is really thinking about, you know, during the COVID pandemic and even before that, we have been investing in other data systems. So OneCDP is kind of our data integrator. It's pulling all the data together from these different systems, but we continue to invest and advance those other systems that are really trying to meet specific needs. So I think one really good example of this, and this is to help support healthcare, but also public health, is our continued investment in electronic case reporting. So ECR, or electronic case reporting, is this kind of automated notification from healthcare. So I'm a provider, I'm treating a patient. They meet certain criteria for a nationally notifiable disease, right? That gets entered into their electronic health record as part of the normal care of that patient. In an automated way, that message gets kicked to the state or local public health. There is an ability to triage that, make sure it truly does meet the definitions for said condition. That's communicated back to the healthcare provider about, yes, that is a notifiable condition. But now we've already started the process of a potential case investigation, all in an automated way. It's not relying on the healthcare provider to yet do another thing. It's just leveraging what they're doing to care for their patient. But now public health is alerted immediately, and then they can take action as appropriate. So continued investment in some of these systems that decrease burden on the healthcare provider, on health, public health, is another part of that overall solution. And we need to continue to improve that, improve how our systems ingest those data and make those data and tee them up for use for public health, and continue to think about how do we continue to like advance how our systems communicate. So for instance, that ECR, like we get a notification, hey, this is a condition, it is nationally notifiable, we likely need to take action on it. That public health person has a couple of things now they need to do, of course. One, validated it, but two, now they need to act on it. So it could be involve them reaching out in the local space to that person and getting additional information about travel and things like that. But how do we continue to think about this overall health ecosystem so that they could also maybe re-query back into the EHR in an appropriate way and saying, hey, I need a little bit of additional information about this patient and that their course of care right now to help better inform how I then interact with them so I can pull that information already and have it at my ready disposal. This also is scalable. So when you have kind of a onesie twosie smaller outbreak, like a local public health person kind of doing those outreaches makes sense. But when it starts to balloon, right, when we have more cases, then what do they do? And this is where that kind of bi-directional communication into that health ecosystem is super important, because they're not going to be able to call everyone. They need to be able to get the most important information at their fingertips at the right time so they can really understand the true burden of disease. How big is the public health threat? What populations are most affected? Where are they located? And then leverage their ability to intervene in that space.
7: So it sounds like you're talking a lot more about automated exchange and analysis so that warning signs pop up for the public health official that they can respond to directly.
8: I mean, that's a big part of it, yes. And then everyone knows how to act accordingly to those warning signals.
7: As you think about collecting all of this data, and we were just talking about how to use it in a crisis, one of the other concepts that's coming out is using all of this public health data to promote whole health, right? Not dealing with a particular, just a single disease, but really promoting overall health and wellness. How do you see, now that CDC is getting a better set of data, more user, a broader user community, how do you see collecting all of this and then using it to promote a whole health concept?
8: My time at CDC, I've been here 18 years now, and I have initially started at the state and local level. I was embedded in Indiana, and then came into the Chronic Disease Center. I've also done injury work, and then, of course, infectious disease emergency response efforts. So I guess I've gone across that whole spectrum. So when I think about multi-use, multi-purpose data assets, I'm thinking about them individually, like how do they serve those individual like public health mission spaces? But I also know that it's really important that oftentimes we need to understand the chronic disease profile of a community in order to effectively have an infectious disease response, right? Because those things are not like siloed off. If a person has other chronic diseases and other conditions and comorbidities, and then an infectious disease agent is layered on top of that, they're likely going to be more at risk, right? So from a public health perspective, we need to understand our data systems and how they are multi-purpose, multi-use, but how do we leverage them in a multi-purpose, multi-use way to really have a better, more robust understanding of the communities that are at risk, right? So that's how I think about it, coming from my clinical and my epidemiology background, and now kind of inserted into this more data system space.
7: And do you see CDC using this to develop new kinds of programs or monitoring or feedback for healthcare providers?
8: I mean, I think as we continue to evolve in this space, that idea, and I've mentioned it, like bi-directional is a big part of my thinking in this space and our office's thinking in this space, because it gets back at what I said, that data only flows at the speed of trust and value, right? And in that value place, that's where we need to continue to build, especially for our healthcare providers and for our state and local partners, right? Because if we're just a consumer of data and we kind of work with that data within our own walls, then we are not maximizing value, and we're definitely not providing the amount of value we can provide back to those key partners, right? So we want to think about that bi-directional flow. How do we package that information, whether it's signal detection and or things that can be done, clinical decision support related kind of things, other things that can help provide, give back to the provider and whatnot about how they can take action to better serve their patient populations. That is key to, I think, us as a country moving forward.
7: That concept of delivering both trust and value is obviously essential in how you're thinking about next steps in terms of this data system. What are the biggest challenges that you face in terms of meeting your goals for that speed of trust?
8: Yeah. So when our office got stood up, again, trying to be super thoughtful about this, a big part of us kind of initially, our infancy, was to stand up what we call the public health data strategy. And in that, the public health data strategy is measurable and public facing milestones, 1 and 2 years out, saying, okay, we as a public health, in the grander scheme of the health environment that we live, these are the things that we need to continue to make incremental or bigger than incremental progress on, to continue to make sure that this is a healthy environment to support our public health mission space. So a big part of that is that public health data strategy that we're refreshing on an annual basis to be mindful of. Things evolve and things change, and we want to be with the times. So it's continued kind of thoughtfulness around the public health data strategy and moving that forwards, I think, is at the crux of us kind of continuing to evolve in that space.
9: Captain Matt Ritchie is the acting director of the Office of Public Health Data, Surveillance, and Technology at the Centers for Disease Control and Prevention, speaking there with Federal News Network's Terry Girton. 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
11: This is the Business of Government Hour, a conversation about leadership and management with government executives and thought leaders who are truly changing the way government does business. I'm your host, Michael Keegan, and Leadership Fellow at the IBM Center for the Business of Government. For decades, government reform has been dominated by a familiar cycle: crisis, reaction, reform, and relapse. A problem erupts, leaders respond under pressure, new initiatives are launched, and then, often quietly, the system drifts back to business as usual. The result is a public sector that too often measures activity rather than outcomes, and effort rather than impact. But what if we reframe the challenge altogether? What if the real question isn't whether government is working hard, but whether it is actually improving people's lives? How can government leaders move their organizations beyond firefighting towards sustainable improvement? Why are results-driven reforms so fragile, and what makes them endure? And what would government look like if success were measured by whether people are better off? I'll explore these questions and so much more with my very special guest, John M. Bernard, author of Government That Works, The Results Revolution in the States, and founder of America's Pulse. John, welcome to the show. It's great to have you.
12: Thank you, Michael. My pleasure.
11: John, you argue that much of state government still operates in what you call a reaction-driven mode. What does reaction-driven government look like in practice, and why is it so persistent despite decades of reform efforts?
12: Well, it's a stimulus response kind of operating philosophy. So everything is about something stimulates and somebody makes a law and people set it in motion, try to make stuff happen with it. But the reality is government is this big operating machine and it has all these parts and everything's moving. And most of what is moving has really evolved over time. I always think about it in the terms of, you know, is what it's doing today intentional or is it an accident? And accidents happen when various changes come along, laws are added, people come in, administration shift directions, and pretty soon you have this pile of things that you're doing that are really the result of a whole bunch of reactions and not a lot of intentionality.
11: John, your book and white paper both suggest this isn't primarily a people problem, but a systems problem. Why do capable public servants seem to get trapped in reaction-driven environments?
12: Well, again, it's stimulus response. I always think of one of the core issues in a system is really what causes the system to shift. And in the case of government, it's lawmakers. And listen to that word, lawmaker. So what I do is I make a law or write a law, put that in motion. I'm not a problem solver. I celebrate success when a law is signed and put into motion. Did that solve a problem? We don't know. The vast majority of laws, there is no measure, no check, no balance to say, did this law actually work? And so we just set in motion tons of laws. States on average produce, and I did this research probably 10 years ago, but I doubt it's changed, something in around 450 new laws every year. Those are set into motion, produce thousands of pages of rules and regulations. Those are added to the ones from last year, the year before that. And you end up with a whole lot of noise in a system without any measurement to know if what you're doing actually fixed what it was you wanted to fix.
11: John, you cite that state governments likely suffer from 50 to 60% of operational waste, an extraordinary figure, I think. Can you break down what that waste looks like in practice? And what are the most common categories of waste you encounter? And which are the easiest to address versus the most stubborn?
12: That's just such a simple question you asked, Michael. So when you dig into what actually is going on in processes, what you begin to discover is things that once again have been added over the years and may not, in fact, make any sense. So when you take a look at a process, there's a couple of things you want to look at. First of all, you're going to look at where the process breaks down. If you don't have any measures around that process, you have no basis to judge it. So how long does it take for somebody to get a permit or for someone to be enrolled in a program or whatever it might be? How long does that take? Where does that break down? And when you start to look at the breakdowns in processes, you often find a lot of duplicated, non-value added things that are going on in that process. I'm going to give you kind of a crazy example. One of my very first clients was Oregon Youth Authority, and they had this problem with overtime. And so the theory was that, you know, it was hunting season and that drove all the overtime and they were struggling with their budget. So we put a team together, went to look at it. No one on that team guessed anywhere close to what the root cause of the problem was. So the root cause turned out to be that they put kids on suicide watch when they were at risk, and the suicide watch team that could put them on and take them off met once a week on Tuesdays. So that kid went on suicide watch on Tuesday evening. They were guaranteed to be on suicide watch, which was covered by someone on overtime. So it turned out that because this team had no means to actually decide to take someone off of suicide watch, that they had a huge overrun in overtime. It had nothing to do with hunting season, because the first thing we did was get the data on hunting season and map it to overtime, and there's no connection.
11: You know, I found your white paper very compelling, John. The three-level government you describe, and we talked about it a little bit, that level one was the reaction-driven government, essentially whack-a-mole approach, where operations are held together by sheer will. And I think COVID, the response to COVID-19, the pandemic, kind of illustrated that. And we saw it play out dramatically. I know you said it was a certain response, but what systematic factors have kept most states at level one? And why has this become sort of the default mode of operating for so many?
12: There's really no glue that holds together most governments from administration to administration. So it's not as if we're keeping score. We've got a scoreboard and the new leadership comes in and now we get to see if they can move the score faster or in more innovative ways or whatever. Well, what usually happens is the new leaders come in and often, and I've seen this again and again, just happened in the state of Washington, where the new leader comes in, the first thing they do is blow up the measures that the previous leader put into place. Same thing happened to Martin O'Malley in Maryland. It is very common. So there's no fundamental framework to understand how are we doing and are we getting better and where are our problems. So what happens is we have this whack-a-mole effect where people are reacting and, you know, lawmakers come in and they have these ideas and, you know, little nooks and crannies that they want to make some change in the law. And in the scheme of things, those are just piled on. We don't have even a fundamental logic to stand back and look at government and ask ourselves a couple of questions like, does this system really solve problems for our society? That's a big question, but we could actually ask that question. And I'm going to give you an example, Michael. I think that what you often see in government is a lack of awareness of the relationship between measures. And I'll make this very practical. We know today, from the last time I looked at the data, about 22 to 23% of Americans rely on the government for $20,000 or more net funds coming from the government to the individual. It doesn't include Social Security and Medicare. It really is all the other programs. We could call that the failure to thrive, that if we are supposed to be a country where the pursuit of happiness is part of what we are given as a citizen. Happiness was defined by Jefferson as self-reliance, We have a failure rate in our society. 22% of us are not self-reliant. So if you look at it from a system, then we need to look at why are people struggling so much? Where does the system break down? Where can we focus our efforts and become much more driven by what actually allows our society to function? Instead, we're writing little laws that have to do with God only knows what, but there are these little incremental things that people are working on because they either want to have the credit of having made a law. They're, after all, they're lawmakers, or, you know, some lobbyist or somebody. What are we working on? The problems almost always, if you take this view, the view actually comes out of the quality movement. The first thing you want to try to do is prevent something from happening. So if a kid's failing in school in the second or third grade, we know that that kid is on a trajectory to head down a lifetime of much lower income, much higher likelihood of mental health issues. Very likely they'll have a shorter life cycle. There's a whole bunch of things that are set into motion, and we can see it at a point where we could actually detect it early and intervene and help that kid. That kid now has a shot at being successful in our society. But what we do is we just let it all happen and nobody stops and looks at it and says, systematically, is this thing working for us? With a 22, 23% failure rate, it isn't.
11: It's so true when you think about the laws that are passed at the state level, federal level. Some of them are even just, you know, contradict one another. It's amazing. You describe, John, and you kind of alluded to it in your last comment, but sort of a results-driven government as a distinct level, and I like this, of operational maturity. Could you elaborate more, John, on the minimum disciplines that we must have in place for a state, in this case, the state level government, to credibly call itself results driven?
12: Yeah, great question. And if you don't measure things, you do not know how you're doing. So entry point number one into results driven is we actually measure the results. We actually know what matters. We decide what matters and we measure it. Then you have to make sure that you are systematically reviewing those measures and asking how are we doing? Perhaps setting a target. You don't always need to improve everything, but you pick what it is needs to be improved. You might want to reduce fentanyl deaths, or you might want to improve reduce the rate of recidivism. Whatever it is you pick, then you go after that systematically. So when you do the reviews, you stop and say, what are we going to work on? Then you put a team together, you go work on that. Funny thing about recidivism that I learned working with a couple of states is most states, when someone leaves incarceration with the state, they don't have any form of legal identification. You can't get a job. You can't rent an apartment. You can't do anything if you don't have legal ID. So that was a great example that we worked on in Arizona under Governor Doug Ducey, was take recidivism on, but look at it as a system. It's not corrections problem. It has to do with identification, getting health insurance, finding a job, none of which in the traditional narrow view of that's corrections problem, none of which is really solvable unless you work across the system, across the entire set of entities within the state that are engaged in that individual's lives, trying to get them back into a productive society.
11: How can state governments benefit from the creation of a chief operating officer? We'll explore this question and so much more when the Business of Government Hour returns.
13: If the 21st century has provided any lesson so far, it is the power of the unexpected. What has been starkly revealed is how systems in place to meet anticipated problems failed when the unanticipated happened. Now more than ever, government leaders need practical, actionable insights on how to best manage and lead through uncertain and disruptive periods. That's why the IBM Center for the Business of Government has published Transforming the Business of Government: Insights on Resiliency, Innovation, and Performance. 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The cascade of catastrophic events and the constancy of uncertainty raises fundamental questions about how governments can anticipate, prepare for, and respond to these and other shocks yet to come. That's why the IBM Center for the Business of Government has published Transforming the Business of Government: Insights on Resiliency, Innovation, and Performance. Edited by Dan Chenock and Michael Keegan, the book offers leaders practical, actionable insights on how best to manage and lead through uncertain, disruptive periods. 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
11: Welcome back to a special edition of the Business of Government Hour with John M. Bernard, author of Government That Works, The Results Revolution in the States. I'm Michael Keegan, your host. You mentioned earlier Governor O'Malley. You just mentioned Governor Ducey. You've worked with governors across very different political contexts, John. What do successful results-driven efforts have in common in your mind from what you've experienced, regardless of, you know, political party or specific ideology?
12: The challenge always when you begin to go down this path, and in some of the questions you helped me realize you were going to ask in this interview, you named them. But what happens is when we start to become public about measures, we put at risk some things politically, and that can get used against us. And we have to have the courage to understand that if you have bad news, the question is, what are you doing with it? Not, do you have bad news? Simply hiding it doesn't mean it doesn't exist. And as responsible elected officials, you know, it's really key to look at how we're doing in all of our, what's our high school graduation rate? How does that compare to the rest of the nation? Could we be doing better at this? If kids are dropping out, why? What are we doing about that? One of the bad examples I'll use, and I'll name names only because it's helpful, is that Washington, we created a thing called Results Washington. I was the external advisor to Governor Inslee and his team as they put together a comprehensive set of measures. It was really considered kind of the national model for how you ought to do this. When Governor Inslee decided to run for president as the environmental president, he looked at his measures that are in Results Washington and saw that they had not improved. They had gotten worse under his leadership. And so the first thing they did was take the measures down. So, you know, it kind of destroys the whole thing. What should have been happening is the governor should have been systematically looking at that and challenging. And nobody did this better than Martin O'Malley when he was governor of Maryland. You should look at the people and say, okay, what are we doing here? What's happening? O'Malley's story about Chesapeake Bay is really remarkable. What he did was, one of the things was cover crop. So cover crop is what filters rain before it floods into the bay and can have particulates, you know, in the air. And so it's poison going in the water. So he asked his Secretary of Agriculture, I don't remember the exact numbers, but, you know, do we have a cover crop pretty well nailed? Oh, absolutely. We're at 100% governor. So he said, bring me some, geo maps. Let's look at how we actually are doing and this, not only where we are, but what land could we be on? Turned out that it was, you know, like not at all what the Secretary of Ag had represented. And it was like within 2 or 3 years, they had, I think it was times five, the amount of cover crop. During his time, the Chesapeake Bay got cleaner than it had been in 50 years, you know, because of these kinds of actions where you say, okay, great. I'm glad to hear you're doing so well. Let's look at the data, you know, and see what it reveals us. And accountability is not a bad thing. It actually, the root word of accountability is count. You can't be accountable if you don't count it. You know, and then ability is the next word, and ability comes with really two dimensions. I have to have the authority to do something, and I have to have the knowledge to know what to do. So if I have those, you can hold me accountable. And O'Malley was marvelous at that and at using peer dynamics. He was doing the same thing when he ran Social Security under the Biden administration.
11: Yeah, you mentioned,
14: accountability. And I'd like to talk about the emphasis you place on sort of tools, management disciplines like scorecards, routine business reviews, and as you just alluded to, I call it a closed loop accountability. Why are these disciplines so rare? And in fact, if they are in place, why are they so fragile in government?
12: Well, yeah, they are rare. And I think a lot of it comes from the fact that people don't understand that you can actually take a complex organization as big as a state, and you can, as a governor, you can actually take it and get it to do what you want it to do. You don't have to work on singular issues. Sure, you're going to want to as governor, but you can also work on the overall operating effectiveness of the state. That takes an awareness of how operations actually work. And

0: people can see how they're doing, know they're accountable, know we're going to follow up. And actually, it becomes a great source of pride when you can go to, when I first started doing this work, and again, I'm going to go back to Oregon Youth Authority. When we started, they were on the front page of the Oregonian as a troubled agency. Within about a year and a half, one of the biggest critics from the legislature called them the poster child of good government. And what they did was they made their problems visible, and you could see that they were actually addressing them. And so you've got to, if you can't deal with the truth, you know, you shouldn't be in this game of managing programs that affect people's lives. But there is a skill set, there's a knowledge set, there's a basis that comes out of business of how you run a complex organization so that you get the results you want.
1: You know, you point out, you note that while, and I think you've alluded to this, John, in our conversation, that policy changes have a stickiness across administrations, but operational advances typically don't survive leadership transitions. And it kind of creates, as you point out, a yo-yo effect that, for lack of a better word, kind of retards or regresses or organizational maturation. And I was wondering, what can be done to sort of institutionalize these practices that so they outlast political cycles? And really the crux of the conversation is offering examples that in states that have successfully done this. What differentiates, John, reforms that survive leadership transition from those that collapse right after a new governor arrives, say?
0: So I have bad news. This will not happen by states and by government itself. This is why I started America's Pulse. We have now an app and a website where we have 50 measures, all 50 states. All the data is from the government itself, from federally mandated, you know, governed by law, audited data sources. We have it in one place. And we, the citizens, have to create accountability for our government, because government will not. All the incentives are wrong for government to do it. So my book is called Government That Works, The Results Revolution in the States. I recently was talking with someone or on being interviewed for something, and I made the comment, first of all, I want to apologize for the cover, for the title of my book. Government does not work. And the reason it doesn't work is because there is no inherent way to create sustainable measurement for results unless we, the citizens, do it.
1: You mentioned earlier that you advocate for states to create chief operating officers, a position that directly reports to governor. And I'd like to spend a little bit more time, if you could unpack this for us, and why this role is so essential, but more importantly, if I was in a new governor in a state, what quality should I be looking for in this type of the person who should take this role on?
0: So I remember when Alan Mulally took over Ford Motor Company during the financial crisis, when all the car companies except for Ford filed bankruptcy. And Alan, at his first executive meeting, where everyone got up and presented their measures, and they were all in green. And Alan said, "We have a problem, gentlemen, or gentle persons. We have a problem. And here's the problem. We just lost $5 billion, and you're saying everything's in green." That's a big disconnect. So what Mulally understood was we need to be able to look at where we are and see our problems. And then we need to be able to systematically address those problems. So a chief operating officer would come in with an experience base that says, I know how to run a large, complex organization. I've done it. There's a lot of engineering where you have to, or architecture, if you want to call it that, where you have to actually decide what is the structure of how we know if we're operating well. And again, it begins with measuring. If we can't see the outcomes, then, you know, it's like driving a car with, you know, no destination in mind, you know, Alice in Wonderland. If you don't know where you're going, any which way will do. And so we really need to make sure that the person who is doing this

0: work. And by the way, the governor can emphasize whatever measures fit that governor's political policies. The governor can pick targets for areas that are an expression of political desire. You can use the measures to steer the machine where you want it to go. But I believe governors should periodically sit down and do reviews themselves. And the only reason you do that is you want everyone to know you're watching their measures. What O'Malley did great with StateStat is they had a formal structure where they drove these improvements. But he would, once he started pulling out of it, because it was running, he kept in touch. So you'd get a phone call, you'd get a note, you'd get whatever. So you knew the governor was watching. You knew the governor had not abdicated leadership, just had turned responsibility to operate over to others. But you have to have a logic and a structure. The governor, if the governor's not behind it, it will not work. The governor has to be the chief sponsor and has to be visible with their hands touching and emphasizing, recognizing, you know, poking at, asking questions to challenge people. We don't need any more governor dog and pony shows, you know, where an agency comes in and says, oh, look at all the remarkable things we're doing, governor. Aren't you proud of us? Don't care about that. Just care about the measures, you know, how we're doing, what problems we're solving, and whether we're solving the right problems.
1: What does it mean for a government to be social good driven? We'll explore this question and so much more when the Business of Government Hour returns.
2: If the 21st century has provided any lessons so far, it is the power of the unexpected. What has been starkly revealed is how systems in place to meet anticipated problems failed when the unanticipated happened. Now more than ever, government leaders need practical, actionable insights on how to best manage and lead through uncertain and disruptive periods. That's why the IBM Center for the Business of Government has published Transforming the Business of Government: Insights on Resiliency, Innovation, and Performance. 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The cascade of catastrophic events and the constancy of uncertainty raises fundamental questions about how governments can anticipate, prepare for, and respond to these and other shocks yet to come. That's why the IBM Center for the Business of Government has published Transforming the Business of Government: Insights on Resiliency, Innovation, and Performance. Edited by Dan Chenock and Michael Keegan, the book offers leaders practical, actionable insights on how best to manage and lead through uncertain, disruptive periods. 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
1: Welcome back to a special edition of the Business of Government Hour with John M. Bernard, author of Government That Works, The Results Revolution in the States. I'm Michael Keegan, your host. I want to talk about three-level government. As you just described, kind of a fundamental shift, John, from improving government operations to really getting to the crux of your work, and that is transforming citizens' lives through, you know, as you just said earlier in our conversation, prevention, early detection. This is ambitious, and in some cases, as we've talked about, somewhat controversial, potentially controversial. And I'm wondering, how do you respond to critics who might say this exceeds the government's proper role?
0: So if our proper role is to pay for a tremendous amount of care for people downstream in their lives. So I'm going to give you, you know, a real simple and clear and in many ways frightening example. Women who are sexually abused end up, so one piece of data is most of them don't tell anyone until they're age 40 or over. But the correlation between that trauma and virtually any other kind of trauma from childhood, it sets a trajectory in motion that increases by factors of 10 and 20 and 30 times the likelihood that you'll end up incarcerated, you'll end up having mental health issues, you'll end up being addicted to substances that you shouldn't be. And you'll end up being dependent upon the government. So we can say it's not our business, but it becomes our business when I mentioned the program Friends of the Children, which happened to start in part of the country I'm in the state of Washington, but just across the border from Portland. Friends of the Children finds these kids who are failing out of school in the second or third grade. They're markers. They know how to spot them. They assign a mentor to that child, and they spend something like $80,000 on that kid from the time they are identified to graduating from high school. Those kids outgraduate the norm. They go to college at a higher rate than the norm. These kids super perform and do really well. And why? They essentially have a substitute parent. And I know this is dangerous territory, but that kid is going to end up, they know, because the data is all there. They know that kid's going to drop out of school. They know that kid's going to have a lifetime of income struggle. They know that kid is far more likely to get into criminal activities and get themselves into the justice system. All of the data is there. If we can intervene, a year in a state prison costs the same amount as getting that kid through those years into high school graduation, about $80,000 a year. So we can say, okay, it's none of our business, or we can say we have citizens who are not on a path to self-reliance. We need to either prevent that from happening or detect it early and then treat it early, or we get to pay for it over a lifetime to the tune of, you know, $700,000-$800,000 a year for people who go untreated, who don't function in society. And there's the American Society of Pediatrics has lots of data on the consequences of child maltreatment. Mm.
1: And this, just to clarify, John, this is sort of like what you described as the level three is sort of, it is by definition or description, the social good driven type of government you're talking about, and what it means to be a social good driven type of government. And you kind of did a great job of explaining why it's so difficult to achieve. I mean, am I correct in saying that this kind of what you just illustrated is an example of that?
0: Yeah, it is. It's very difficult to achieve. And you can't get there without going through the results driven. You have to learn to run your own system before you start messing with bigger societal systems.
1: Mm-hmm. And you do cite an example of Friends of the Children as a proven intervention, right? That should be adopted rather than states inventing their own. So it's a model, I would assume. Why do states continue to reinvent the wheel? And why is there a resistance not to sort of adopt proven approaches first?
0: Well, I'm not sure whether we should blame John Wayne or James T. Kirk, but both of those were kind of reflections of an American persona, you know, which is, I can do that. I believe, Michael, every one of these problems that we face in our society, and I more than believe I know, someone has solved that problem. Mississippi, as an example, is the darling of education right now. Go look at the trajectory they've managed to pull off. How'd they do that? Well, if you're having trouble with your education, you might want to go look at theirs, because you can go ahead and take and write laws and invent new things, or you can decide that you are going to go learn from others and you're going to beg, borrow, and steal shamelessly what works. So here's the dynamic, Michael, I think would change this. If we citizens, let's say, you know, I'm here in the state of Washington, and citizens prioritize those 50 measures that I was talking about and say, these are the things we want you to work on, all of a sudden, working on and solving the problem becomes far more important than having some law passed that has your name on it that you have no idea if it'll work. Until we create an incentive that says voters vote for people who get results, then results will not matter. If we change that, we move out of this divisive political environment we have where the party's job is to cull the herd. You know, they call us into our camps and they do it in very narrow ways. Instead of what we want is lawmakers and elected officials who really thrive on solving problems. And to solve the problems, you have to steal. You know, you have to go find what works. Inventing solutions, you can find a solution and modify it a bit to your own unique needs, but you know, we can't afford the time and energy and resources to play out your theory of how to solve this problem.
1: That's a good point. I'd like to dig a little deeper into practical implementation. And one of the things you reference is Governor, going back to Governor Ducey's creation of the Arizona map, captured mission, vision, values, beliefs, goals, and measures on a single page built, and he did it for his cabinet. And this created, as you point out, John, a shared understanding and ownership. I was hoping you could elaborate. Why is this such an important tool, and how should governors approach creating their own maps?
0: Well, the reason the map is important is not the map itself, but the dialogue that goes into creating the map. So Governor Ducey backed this effort. I had the opportunity to lead it. And what we did, we had 9 half-day Friday mornings from 9 to 12 sessions with the entire cabinet and policy staff. We had 65 people in the room, and we built that map together. And the governor launched it, checked in. We would draft things and take them to the governor. He would edit them, and we would go back, and together we created the governor's map. The interesting part of that process, Michael, is what the people who were involved in it said was as valuable as the map was the fact that they were all at the table together. And in fact, as odd as this sounds, and I tell people this because you have to understand how government works, is many of these people had never met each other. They had said, I think that guy over there is the director of employment. But they didn't know because they'd never actually met. They would go to meetings and these people would be in the room. But they were at the tables together because we broke into goal areas. We had people dialogue. We had them define the measures they wanted. And so they got to know each other. And in that process, you just facilitate all kinds of things. Now I can call that person and say, need your help on this. You know, prior to that, you don't even know who they are. People don't understand you can be the member of a governor's cabinet, and in the entire time you serve the governor, you cannot get an appointment with the governor. You can't get a meeting because you're not on his agenda or her agenda. And you might not even be able to get one with the chief of staff. Of course, if you do something really stupid, you're guaranteed one. But so working together, creating that map, creating a common language, setting up the systems to follow up. From that, we launched, you know, cross-agency projects. We were able to do some remarkable things on opioid deaths at the time by getting Narcan out all over the place, using all the agencies to leverage that. There were just remarkable improvements that became possible because we had a centralized effort with a common language.
1: That's a great example of what could be adopted. I was hoping we could talk about going back again to Governor O'Malley's effort with StateStat in Maryland and maybe get your insights on what made Maryland's approach so effective and what aspects of StateStat can other states adopt.
0: I had I spent the vast majority of the year 2024 working with Martin O'Malley at Social Security, and he deployed a security staff. And so I got to watch firsthand. And he and I, over the years, he wrote the foreword, one of the two governors, 1D, 1R, wrote the forewords to my book. And so I've known him. I've traveled with him. I've spent many hours with him. I did multiple podcasts with him. And I talked to him for an hour yesterday. So state stat and city stat and security stat all had the same dynamic, which was we sit down together, we look at measures, we pick things, and we go after them. And in that case, the head, the leader, drove it, O'Malley, because he understood it. He got it. And he understood the power of assembling people together, using data, having short-term deadlines every 2 weeks. And he drove a lot of improvement. So he knows this because I've had this conversation with him. My criticism of it is that it became super dependent upon him as the leader. And so when he left, of course, in every case, it collapsed because he drove it. He didn't build it into the systems. It also becomes, unfortunately, a little bit too narrow. You can only work on so many problems at a time. I want every agency working on its problems simultaneously, lined up with where the governor wants them to go. Nobody got more results than Mark O'Malley did when he was in Maryland. Just go look at the data. I've looked at lots of performance in states over the years. It was remarkable. And it was, unfortunately, remarkable because of his own style of leadership and a good system, really good system, but it has its limitations.
1: Well, you know, another limitation, and I was hoping to get your perspective, given your rich background, is, you know, holding people accountable is important. But what's the balance, John, the right balance between holding people accountable and appropriately and creating a culture of fear that causes problems to be hidden? How do you root that out?
0: Yeah. Great question. You have to be very aware that problems are not caused by people. They're caused by processes. And the more you get people comfortable with that, if we have problems with performance, then there's something in our processes broken. There's something that isn't functioning well. The challenge then becomes to go figure out what that is and go fix it. If I pressure you, what's going to happen is it won't be too long. And I use fear. If I pressure you, I embarrass you, use fear. What's going to happen is you're going to start hiding the data, you know, and we won't know the truth. What we want is you to be proud to say, hey, look at this problem that we've uncovered. And by the way, here's the next layer of detail because we've dug into what's causing this. We now know how to do that. The only way in an environment of results that you can get into trouble as an individual or a leader is to not work on your problems. You know, it's fine. We all have problems. Well, but what are you doing with it? You know, and you might say, you know, we're not working on that now because we're working on this instead, but we have a plan. We'll get to that. So
1: absolutely. You acknowledge, John, in your writings that the organizational cultural change takes, you know, potentially 8 years. The governors should act as if they only have 4. I'm wondering, how should governors balance the need for quick visible wins, which is the political reality, with the patient work of building sustainable systems that last into perpetuity when they're gone?
0: Yeah, absolutely. And that's a real world. It's not that complicated. And the reason I say that is pick a problem. Go follow a structured methodology. People think process improvement or problem solving is something they have to invent. There are structured methods. There are tons of them. They all work on the same basis of discovering root cause, eliminating root cause, because that's the shortest path to make it better. Go pick a few problems. Go put some teams together. Get some help if you don't have it internally. Most states have people with lean or process improvement or problem-solving backgrounds. Go solve a few. Catch a few victories. I had the opportunity to testify in the state of Washington before the Joint Ways and Means Committee of the state legislature. And I said to them, as they make these improvements, I know what you guys are going to do. You're going to reward them for their improvements by taking budget away because they don't need it anymore. And they all laughed. And they laughed because it's true. We have to teach our legislators we need to reward improvement, not punish it.
1: What leadership behaviors most clearly signal an organization is serious about results and not just rhetoric? We'll explore this question and so much more when the Business of Government Hour returns.
2: The cascade of catastrophic events and the constancy of uncertainty raises fundamental questions about how governments can anticipate, prepare for, and respond to these and other shocks yet to come. That's why the IBM Center for the Business of Government has published Transforming the Business of Government: Insights on Resiliency, Innovation, and Performance. 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
1: Welcome back to a special edition of the Business of Government Hour with John M. Bernard, author of Government That Works, The Results Revolution in the States. I'm Michael Keegan, your host. Given your perch, the work you've done with various governors across the political spectrum, what leadership behaviors, John, most clearly signal that an organization, is serious about results and it's not just rhetoric to them?
0: You have to spend the time, Michael. You have to take the time to sit down with people and look at their data and ask questions and make sure they know that you are going to follow up on whatever it is they say. When they begin to believe that you're really watching and you really care, they begin to watch and they really care. And that permeates the culture. It's a culture of we're being accountable to each other, first of all. And so we don't let things slip. We actually follow up when there's a meeting and there's a commitment. We set a date and we come back and say, did we get that done? If we didn't, it's okay. But what went wrong? What are we doing? Let's go fix it. Keep moving.
1: That's a great point. You founded America's Pulse, which is a nonprofit platform, providing citizens access to 50 measures across all 50 states. I was wondering, John, what inspired this work? What do you hope citizens will get from it, from the comparative data, and how has it been received?
0: Well, it just went live in October in the state of Washington, although we have users across the country. It's still at its infant stage. So here's where this is going, because I believe that if we don't have the data, we're not going to know how we're doing. If it isn't easily visible, and we see now some measures are beginning to disappear. I will tell you, the 50 that we have, they can't disappear now. We have all the history. But here's what I've learned from doing this. And Martin O'Malley and I've had this debate. He's chairing my advisory board. Is he said people don't care about the data. And there's a lot of truth in that, Michael. The data is there. If you want to find data on how we're doing, it's there. It's all over the place. The question becomes, why don't people care? And part of the reason they don't care is because they don't relate to the data. They're not data geeks. Politics is very consuming. It draws you in. It's magnetic. It's dramatic. There's a lot of anger and frustration and accusation and fake facts and all that stuff. So here's what I've come to believe. We as citizens could disrupt this electoral process, the whole process, by making our voice loud. How can we do that? Where we're going to take this America's Pulse is we're going to take it and create digital age citizen engagement in their government. Crazy idea, I know. We're only 50 years into this thing, but still the only thing we have as citizens is our vote. And it's a lonely effort to try to make a difference. And all we can vote for is a person. We can't hold them accountable in any way because there's nothing to count. The scorecard creates that basis. Then what we want to do is create Facebook-like pages where every citizen can go to those 50 measures. They can drag them into priority, and those will then be linked to all of their elected officials. And we create, by the voice of citizens, essentially a national common good agenda. These are the problems we want you to solve at the state level and at the federal level. So by doing this, we put the voice of citizens based on results, what results they want to drive. You don't have to care about the result, but you might care a lot about the accessibility of healthcare or the affordability or high school graduation, whatever it is you care about, teen suicide, clean water, clean air. You can elevate those in terms of their importance to those you elect. And then we have a closed loop to be able to say, did you actually do anything about this? So I think we have to put the voice of citizens in front of the electoral process based on facts. And then we have to close the loop with the measures to say, are we actually improving the things that matter to citizens?
1: You know, John, that's a great question, the measures. Do you have any advice from the governor, the chief of staff, or the COO we talked about earlier? How do I select the right measures? How do I avoid the trap of measuring what's easy rather than what's important? And is there ever a situation where you're measuring too much?
0: I think it's pretty straightforward. Having worked with numerous states and governors and their leadership teams now, every time you go to create the state's goals, Michael, they're the same. Every state wants to have great education. They want to have a healthy people. They want to have public safety. They want to have good infrastructure. They want to have government that's credible. They want to have, we know what those issues are. So the 50 measures we picked are pretty much the measures any state would have: clean water, clean air, adequate infrastructure, visibility of child maltreatment, test scores for schools, all that sort of stuff. Those are really very, very common. And I don't think it's much of a struggle to figure that out. It's already measured. You're already required to measure it. It's already reported. We just need to look at them. Scary thing. You have to actually look at the data.
1: You know, a lot of your work focuses on state government. I was wondering, you know, a lot of our audience is federal focused in some cases, and the federal government faces many of the same challenges, obviously, just at a different scale than states. And are the three levels framework and the best practices you've kind of culled together, are they transferable to federal agencies?
0: Absolutely. I'm going to give you an example of what I learned about Social Security. I did 31 workshops around the country for their 6,000 managers, 2.5-hour workshop. And it was about process. And here's what I learned. As Social Security evolved over the years, they have, I forget, 7-8 regions. I forget the number. They each developed their own way of doing each of the 12 programs. So there's no common processes, and there's some, but every region has its own training team to teach people their method. Now, you come from the technology world, Michael. Try to automate processes that are different in every region. You can't. You have to standardize them. So the first thing I was saying to them, and I did a major report to the commissioner, which is public information, was you've got to standardize your processes, guys. Have District 7 do one of the 14 processes. Have District 3 do another one and standardize them, spread them across the organization, then automate. The agency is 50 years out of sync with where they should be. And this is true across government, is there's no understanding that these processes, and our senators, you know, and our representatives don't understand how things actually operate and what it takes. And they have been derelict in their duties because they don't hold them to any measure. So they can't see what's working, what's not working. I found it fascinating because it was my first, I had a year deep into a federal agency. The other misnomer is that government has grown tremendously. The number of people at Social Security and in the federal government have not grown in 50 years. It's almost an identical number. It was like 1.92 million people 50 years ago. It's like 1.87 million people working in the federal government today. So how they've done this without automation is just beyond me.
1: I understand that you speak and feature people transforming state government, John, on your podcast. I think the new bureaucrat. But what patterns do you see among the most effective change agents, and what gives you the most hope for the next generation of public servants?
0: Well, I do have a great deal of hope. I think that people are, they want to make a difference, and they tend to move away from government because they don't. My book, I start out telling this story about a young person who comes into an agency, and then pretty soon they meet the person who's been there forever, and they say, you just don't understand the way things work here. I have great hope that if we can actually create accountability in government, and we can start to become aware that it's a system and it's complicated, and politics makes it more difficult because it purposely clouds everything. It doesn't have to be cloudy. We can make it clear. And younger people today, in my experience, they can handle the truth. You know, they're more interested in, are we solving our problems? Does this make sense?
1: John, where, I really enjoyed our conversation. Where can folks learn more about your work, access the operational maturity assessment tool, and connect with the community of practice you've built around results-driven governments? How can people get in touch with you?
0: Well, they can obviously go to americaspulse.org to see the new work that we're working on. It's all been built by volunteers. We've not had a single dollar raised, only from us within the group that have funded it. So I'd encourage people to go look there and sign up, americaspulse.org. I have a website, John M. Bernard. My mother taught me to put the middle initial there, Michael, so it's there. .com. And in that, there's a lot of resources that I have. I also have an online masterclass, which you can access through my website or at my email, which is johnb@americaspulse.org is probably the best way to reach me. So,
1: well, John, I really enjoyed our conversation. I loved your work there. It was really interesting reads. Thanks for joining me today. It was really a pleasure having you.
0: Thank you, Michael. Absolutely my pleasure.
1: This has been a special edition of the Business of Government Hour with John M. Bernard, author of Government That Works, The Results Revolution in the States. 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
5: From ABC News, I'm Chuck Sievertson. Iran and Israel say they have stopped attacks that reignited over the weekend in Jerusalem. ABC's Tom Sufi Burridge.
6: Iran retaliating after Israel launched strikes Sunday against Iranian-backed Hezbollah in the Lebanese capital, Beirut. Israel saying it was responding after the militant group fired into Israel. After Iran's initial missile barrage late Sunday, President Trump getting on the phone with Israeli Prime Minister Netanyahu. Over the weekend, the president warning Israel not to retaliate against Iran.
5: 15 Iranians were injured in recent Israeli attacks, as the head of Iran's emergency medical services to the semi-official Tasnim news agency. Investigating a mass shooting over the weekend, police in Toledo, Ohio. 12 people injured, at least 2 people are being sought. ABC News Chief Justice Correspondent Pierre Thomas.
7: It was the city's annual Old West End Festival, where hundreds come out to celebrate the beginning of summer. Children playing, good food, dancing in the street before the chaos. Angry residents who had to cancel Sunday's planned festival events, saying this tragedy is not a reflection of who they are.
5: The New York Knicks watch party outside Madison Square Garden is not happening tonight for Game 3 of the NBA Final. The NYPD says it's because President Trump is planning to attend the game. Matt McCool with the Secret Service.
8: The Secret Service, the NYPD, and our public safety partners have worked closely together to develop a multi-layered security plan. You will see Secret Service police and special agents, transportation security officers, federal air marshals, and the NYPD and NYPD officers throughout the area.
5: Hours before the tightened security, five people were slashed yesterday at Penn Station, one of the nation's busiest train stations, just below Madison Square Garden. One person in custody. Offshore magnitude 7.8 earthquake hit the southern Philippines today. Officials say at least 32 people were killed, more than 200 others injured. 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
5: Maine voters cast ballots tomorrow in perhaps the most watched primary election in the country. Democratic candidate Graham Plattner expected to win the nomination and take on Republican Senator Susan Collins. But Plattner is on defense over allegations of physical and emotional abuse against ex-girlfriends. ABC News senior White House correspondent Selena Wang.
11: I was actually in Bar Harbor, Maine, where he held a rally over the weekend. He was basically saying, you know, the state of Maine has had my back, you know, as I've opened up about my past and as every single piece of that past and journey, in his words, he said, gets dug up, litigated, and weaponized. Those were his words.
5: Maine's Senate race could decide which party controls the Senate next year. The TSA is investigating a stowaway case that originated in Texas.
12: According to a criminal complaint, 25-year-old Abdul Rahman Oriyomi got onto a Los Angeles-bound United Airlines flight in Houston without a boarding pass.
13: I think this is a pretty significant breach,
12: said security consultant Mark Matronia.
13: It's the multiple layers and failures to even get on the plane.
12: Oriyomi is thought to have walked past a distracted gate agent without scanning a boarding pass before flying off to L.A. Jim Ryan, ABC News.
5: Target is recalling Up and Up fragrance-free and Up and Up fresh cucumber-scented baby wipes. It's linked to bacterial contamination that can be life-threatening. Chuck Sievertson, ABC News.
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14: Today's federal newscast. The Small Business Administration is centralizing back office functions as part of a major reorganization. SBA Administrator Kelly Loeffler says all data analysts, economists, grants management professionals, and acquisition professionals will now come under the CFO's office. Additionally, all technology experts and human resources employees will be moved under their respective CIO and CHICO offices. The government's federal retirement claim inventory is going down, but processing times are going up. Federal News Network's Drew Friedman has more.
11: The Office of Personnel Management reports that during May, it took an average of 87 days to finalize a federal retirement application. That's up from 78 days on average during April. But at the same time, OPM's backlog of retirement claims has gone down by more than 11,000. During May, OPM processed close to 20,000 retirement applications in total. Drew Friedman, Federal News Network.
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18: 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I'm Mark Amtower. I'm here today with a return guest. He's not a guest very often, but he's here definitely every year because every year Dell Tech publishes the Clarity Study, and Kevin Plexico is the guy behind the project. Kevin, welcome to the show, man.
19: Hey, thanks, Mark. Appreciate you having me back. It's always good to be with you.
18: It's always enlightening for all involved because we usually talk about this or maybe budgets, which nobody wants to talk about. Clarity. Let's start with who is Kevin and what's your background, and tell us a little bit about Dell Tech and GovWin.
19: Sure. Yeah. I started in this industry a little over 30 years ago as a research analyst for a company that was at the time called Input. And I basically grew up in the industry doing market research, market analysis, tracking opportunities, tracking them through their award from cradle to grave, and then got into managing our research organization. We came over to Dell Tech in 2010 through the acquisition, and that led to a series of other acquisitions that got consolidated into what we now call GovWin IQ, our market intelligence platform here at Dell Tech. And Dell Tech is look, we're a software and information company that really focuses on project-based businesses, of which government contractors, obviously are. And we provide ERPs, financial management systems, project management systems, as well as tools like GovWin to help companies find, win, and manage their government contract activity. So that's sort of what we're about.
18: So give us a little background on the Clarity study.
19: Yeah, so this is our 17th year of Clarity. It is a annual best practices and benchmarking study that we do with the government contract industry. We felt this was a good opportunity, given our relationship with so many government contractors, to give back with some insights and expertise on what's going on in the market. Obviously, there's the government side, what they're doing, but then how does it affect the industry? And what is industry doing to react to challenges and opportunities that are provided by virtue of government action? And so Clarity is really an annual survey that we do that focuses on the various business functions inside a government contractor, from financial operations and compliance to project management, contract management, Obviously, business development is a key piece. And of course, in the back office, human capital and their IT management. And so that's what Clarity is all about. As I mentioned, this is our 17th year. We conducted the survey this year in the middle part of January. So sort of coincidentally on the annual one year anniversary of the new Trump administration. And that really sort of sets the table for the environment that we're in here in the government contracting market.
18: I mean, it's interesting that it came out 1 year. Their interviews were conducted a year after. I'm assuming that the interviews were somewhat, the answers were somewhat different from the 16th annual study.
19: Quite a bit, as you might expect. A lot of changes. I feel like this was a year of haves and have-nots. Some companies did, you know, quite well given the environment, especially with spending in DHS and DOD, and other companies. You know, we had clients that were in agencies like the U.S. Agency for International Development that had to go through layoffs and RIFs because of the cancellation of contracts and rapid decline in revenue that they experienced from some of the policy changes the new administration brought in. So, yeah, very different environment this year than we saw in previous years, and a sort of a mixed bag of companies feeling like pretty positive and bullish about the market, and others feeling like, yeah, this has to be a better year than last year.
18: Okay. So as part of the Clarity study, you do a government contractor confidence index. What is this, and why do you do it, and what did it show this year?
19: Yeah, we did the Government Contractor Confidence Index as a way to really provide an index on how bullish or bearish the contracting community is feeling about the environment. And it's really a combination of questions that we ask, that we assemble to form the index. And the goal is sort of, what did you feel about last year? What was your experience last year? What are you expecting in terms of growth this year? And surprisingly to me, quite honestly, it was pretty flat. It was actually a little bit elevated. It's a max score of 200. I think this year was around about 130, which is not far from where it was last year. So I think that's, you know, a good reflection of people in the industry still feeling like it's a good market to be in. But certainly there are, within those numbers, some companies that were much lower on that index score than others, depending on, you know, your particular perspective and the agencies that they're doing business in, and the challenges that they faced or opportunities they were presented this past year. So that's what the GCI is supposed to provide, is sort of just a litmus test on how the market is.
18: Okay, what companies? I mean, was it across the board, small, medium, large? Give me a feel.
19: I would say it was really by the type of services they provided. If you look at areas like professional services, architecture, engineering, and construction, those markets were down last year. You know, you heard some of the articles that were covering some of the letters that some of the consulting firms out there were receiving, challenging them to do better on pricing. And similarly, the reseller community was also sort of targeted with similar letters, where they were playing the role of the middleman and asked to deliver more value to government. And obviously with the OneGov strategy, government going direct to companies in some cases. So I think IT, professional services, and AEC, which are hotbeds for contractors, lots of companies do business in that area. And I would say lots in particular in the small business community do business in those markets. And they were really challenged. Conversely, aerospace defense, which is a highly concentrated industry, did really well. They had 20%+ growth year over year, and doesn't look like that's slowing down this year based on the administration's request and the direction that spending is going with the military actions in Iran and the request from the administration for essentially a 40% increase in what is the largest department budget in the government by a wide margin in the Department of Defense. So I think there's lots of growth opportunity, but in many cases, companies are really going to have to make a hard pivot to get into some of those growth segments that are available, and maybe moving away from some of the agencies that are likely going to be, you know, facing some contraction unless they have a really strong foothold there.
18: Yeah, you dropped something in there that I want to touch on briefly, the OEMs and the resellers. GSA, maybe through OMB, is trying to establish direct relationships with OMB to get them to sell direct. Correct me if I'm wrong, and I don't think I am. We've been here before with this particular approach, and it didn't fail because OEMs largely are not set up to sell to anyone except through VARs and VADs.
19: Yeah, and I think the way I would describe it is the government is a victim of its own compliance requirements and FAR language that basically wants any software manufacturer to maintain arm's length from signing up for those contractual obligations, and therefore they are more than happy to sell through a reseller who can navigate those compliance regulations and requirements for them and handle that burden, which is a burden. And the government should be thankful that those companies are willing to do what they're doing to bring these software manufacturers and in some cases hardware manufacturers to the market, because otherwise some of these firms would be like, it's just too complicated, it's just too difficult, it's not worth the effort. And by going through companies, you know, like the Carahsofts of the world that that do that kind of thing is really a benefit to the companies that are providing the software. And I would argue is also a very, very big benefit to government to addressing their compliance requirements.
18: It also provides an avenue for smaller resellers to be able to access a broader array of contracts because they're buying through Carahsoft or MX or whoever to sell to the government.
19: Absolutely. I mean, I think especially, I mean, it's one thing for the government to negotiate relationships with, you know, the likes of Microsoft and Oracle. I mean, that to me does make some sense because those companies are also doing direct work with government already. So they're in many respects already taking on a lot of those compliance obligations. But for, you know, a relatively small to mid-sized software company that, you know, is just looking to get into government, I mean, that's a big ask and a big expense to sign up to all those compliance obligations.
18: I think you're right. I'm going to go back to the Oracle thing for just a moment. Oracle dropped its GSA schedule, 15 years or so ago, and went with one of the previously mentioned companies because they found the regulations too onerous, and they were fined, like, I don't know, number of millions of dollars for an Asia Pacific sale that undercut their GSA pricing.
19: I mean, that's what you get, right? I mean, that's unfortunate for a company like Oracle that has to navigate that and runs into that issue. But you think of the size of Oracle, it's difficult to navigate all those requirements across an organization that big for sure. So it does make sense even for large companies to work through these resellers oftentimes.
18: Yeah, we're going to take a break. You're listening to AmTower Off Center on Federal News Network. Kevin and I will return to take a deeper dive into Clarity right after this.
20: What does it take to modernize a public benefit system that millions of people rely on? How do government leaders improve customer experience, strengthen trust, protect sensitive data, and replace legacy systems? And how can technology help large public agencies become more responsive, more resilient, and more human-centered? 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
18: 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I'm here today with Kevin Plexico, the EVP of Deltek.

0: is AI, and it permeates the study. So give us a brief overview on how pervasive AI is becoming in the market and, you know, any pitfalls that you see.
1: I mean, this is, I would say every year there's always three or four things that jump off the page in terms of changes and results. And I would say AI is one of the three or four this year for sure. I mean, I remember 3 or 4 years ago when we looked at some of the top priorities for IT shops. I mean, cybersecurity was always the top of the list. Managing costs was always at the top of the list. AI was pretty far down among other technologies like business analytics and intelligence and cloud computing, and it has leapfrogged to the top of the list for the IT firms, and we'll talk about that maybe a little bit more. And in terms of adoption last year to this year, last year companies reported that only about 45% of them have adopted AI in their organizations, and this year it's north of 90%. So the vast majority of companies have embraced and adopted AI in their organizations. But the opposing side to that is that only 5% feel like they have the proper governance in place to manage their use of AI. So it's, we talk about speed over control in the Clarity study, and this is a prime example where companies have clearly leaned in and are using AI, but I think it's questionable whether they have the proper controls in place to make sure they're using it properly and consistently in the organization and in a way that's going to render them accurate and confident results.
0: Along those same lines, I've seen a number of venture-backed or private equity-backed small companies coming out with RFP tools. The headlines on their emails or their LinkedIn posts are, "Let us do everything for you. We'll find the bid. We'll help you write it. We'll win you business. And we can do this 23 times an hour." I'm assuming you've seen these.
1: By coincidence, I am actually at the APMP bid proposal conference, where there's about 20 companies that are sponsors that do just what you say. They all seem to have a slightly different angle and a slightly different bent, but the theme is the same: leveraging AI to improve business development and specifically proposal writing, since that's a natural sort of a natural first place to go to leverage AI to help generate all the text that goes into a proposal for sure. So yeah, definitely become very crowded in that space. And we've already started to see some consolidation with Voltron and their customers getting acquired and some other companies sort of moving on or out of the market because it hasn't grown the way that some maybe planned, or maybe they haven't executed well enough. But this is a good example where some of these companies maybe showed up before the market was ready based on looking at last year's adoption or this year's.
0: I've seen a number of these companies where when I'm vetting the personnel, they don't have a background in the market, I mean, at all. And they're predicating their tool on simply thinking that because there's structured data out there or loose data out there, some sort of LLM that they can leverage, all they have to do is structure the tool and fill in the blanks. Is that a winning scenario?
1: You know, I might be a little biased in this, so, you know, take that for what it's worth. But no, I think it very much reminds me of when the internet sort of first became a thing and everybody thought, well, now that it's all on the web, you know, we don't need market intelligence providers anymore. But the thing that I think was missed then that's still missed today is that there's so much information that a business development function needs to know about an opportunity that rarely is mentioned by the government in their procurement notices. That's one thing. So the information is imperfect and has gaps in critical information. Like, it's rarely will they share who the incumbent is or the changes to the requirement from the prior acquisition. So that requires someone to sort of pour their head into what's going on that's different and making actual calls and outreach. That's something AI just can't do. And just relying on that public data is really leaving yourself exposed, because that public data has just got gaps. It's got flaws. It's you know, anybody who spent some time with public data realizes that it's helpful, but it does have gaps that need to be filled in with somebody who's doing real work. And,

0: And just thematically, I would say, the theme we saw across all functions in a government contracting organization is the distrust of information and how do they know that the information AI is rendering is accurate. And I think that starts with the source of the data. If a company has messed up internal systems and data that doesn't agree with each other from different systems, and you're using AI on top of that, it's going to deliver that same information back to you with the same inconsistencies. The difference is it's going to tell you with a lot of confidence what it says the data is, and it may not be right. And I think that gives people a little bit of a false sense of security that that must be accurate if AI is telling me that. But people seem to forget that that AI data is built on conflicting information in the organization, and compound that dramatically when you go outside of the organization and start relying on information on the open web.
1: Yeah, I would agree completely, except you were more articulate than me.
0: Probably been more concise too, maybe.
1: Yeah, there's that. Are you seeing AI investments by contractors that are having a positive impact?
0: I think it's probably a little early to see. Clearly, organizations are embracing it. And, one of the things we saw in this year's data was despite growth in the market and an expectation of growth this coming year as well, profitability is down. Overhead costs are up as a percentage of total. Fringe rates are up. So, the number one financial challenge for the financial function was cost control. And so they're looking at AI and automation as opportunities to drive cost reductions inside the organization. But clearly they're not showing up in top line financial results, at least not yet. And I think that's a function of it's still too early. It's still largely consumer and business users using the traditional chatbot of ChatGPT and Claude to do the work versus having that AI capability embedded in their business systems and really put to use and put to work at the point of attack in terms of the business applications that they're using. And that's clearly something that Dell Tech is focused on, is bringing these capabilities inside the fold into the solutions that we deliver, so it's available at the point of need versus something you feel like you have to take the data somewhere else and go somewhere else to work with it in AI. And I think that's the gap that is industry's waiting to close that's going to ultimately deliver those financial results.
1: Okay, cool. That takes us to our next break. We'll be back right after this to further talk about the Dell Tech Clarity Study, which you can find at delltech.com. And I suggest you get it, download it, read it, and then digest and use however you can. We'll be back right after this.
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1: 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I'm here today with Kevin Plexico, EVP of Deltek. We're talking about the Clarity Study. 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There's an A&E version and a GovCon version. We're talking about the GovCon version. If you happen to be in both, download both. So when the Trump administration came in, they brought in this guy I'd never heard of before, Elon Musk, to run something called the Department of Government Efficiency. Give me your 25,000-foot view, or dive down deep if you want, on the overall impact of DOGE, and then migrate to how it's impacted smaller contractors.
0: Yeah, sure. I think DOGE is a good example of one of those areas where I mentioned there was the haves and have-nots, and some companies found themselves just crossways with certain policies, whether it was DEI or climate, you know, sort of the thoughts around climate change and things like that. And then this focus on efficiency, you know, obviously it affected a lot of companies in terms of the impact of government employees who were exiting the government or retired or just paid to stay home until September, if you remember that. But measuring DOGE has been a challenge because you can count it so many different ways. I mean, the numbers we saw from the DOGE organization and Elon Musk and his X feed were hundreds of billions of dollars. The way we looked at it was, what was the run rate of the contracts that were terminated for convenience in 2025 versus the prior year? And that would say it was more on the low end of about $5 billion. Somewhere in the middle is probably the truth that we'll never actually know. I think the thing that I would point to is the number of companies that were impacted. And if you look at the number of companies that were impacted by DOGE, based on the number of companies that had contracts terminated for convenience, you're talking about 7,000 companies, roughly. That represents just under 10% of the companies in the market. But 67% of those companies were small businesses. So it did have an inordinate effect on small businesses contracts, though the percentage of dollars was relatively small, at I think about $1.5 billion. So, again, one of those things where wrong place, wrong time could have a big impact on you. And then you think about cuts that were made that weren't really counted as DOGE, like the cuts to EPA and Housing and Urban Development, of course, the USAID cuts. Those were not technically DOGE initiatives, but they certainly had impact on the industry and would drive the number of companies that that face cuts way up. Fortunately, DOGE is behind us, and I think people have moved on from it. The organization has shut down, and we seem to be much more in a steady state and a more predictable environment this year than we were in last year. And I think that is contributing to companies feeling a bit more bullish about the market this year than last year as well.
1: Yeah, I've talked to a lot of smalls, a lot of companies who had contracts on pause or where the plug was just pulled on the vehicles. And, you know, when you have you know, 50 employees and a limited amount of income that's not government, that means that you're going to have to lay off folks, which is a shame. Let's migrate to the changes in the FAR and the use of other acquisition tools. What are you seeing? Well, first of all, what's the impact of the changes to FAR? And then we'll take a slightly different look.
0: Yeah, well, when I'm outside the D.C. area and I talk about federal acquisition reforms, people from the commercial world get excited and think, oh, they're going to make it easier. They're going to make doing business with government easier. Unfortunately, that's not really, I would say, the focus of the FAR overhaul that we're seeing. I think they're trying to streamline language. They're trying to give the acquisition professionals more latitude and sort of decision-making authority to make different decisions for their organization and agency versus prescribing actions. And, you know, that in itself doesn't really do anything to help companies. It's still the same compliance regulations, and the same regulations just applied differently from agency to agency. The other thing I would say is, when they implemented the FAR overhaul, one of the things that they did, which was relatively unusual and unique, was give agencies the ability to adopt the new FAR parts that were written, the drafts that were written, even before they have become part of the FAR. They call that the class deviation. So you now have a situation where some agencies have adopted these revised versions of the FAR, and they're on a different version of the FAR than another agency that, by coincidence, isn't using that class deviation. And that creates almost an additional paperwork for companies who now have to navigate different agencies using different versions of the FAR, depending on what their customers, you know, adopted in terms of these class deviations. So I would say we're in a little bit of an upheaval process where we need to get through the rulemaking process. We need to get these revisions adopted in the FAR, and everybody's sort of on the same page before it's of any benefit to the contracting community. In the meantime, it's sort of just a bit more chaotic, a bit more challenging for companies to keep track of what versions of the FAR and what clauses do they have to live up to from contract to contract and agency to agency.
1: Are you seeing an uptick in awards that aren't requiring an RFP, a traditional process?
0: We're definitely seeing more awards and pressure to use existing contracts through, you know, task orders and the IDIQ vehicles. That was clearly one of the administration's policies, is we don't want more duplicative contracts. We want fewer duplicative contracts that are already negotiated that agencies can use and adopt. And I think, you know, with things like reducing the size of the workforce, that's also a force function, especially if it's the acquisition workforce, because if you don't have the acquisition professionals in your organization, the only way for you to scale it when you have more money or same money to spend is leveraging other agencies' vehicles. The other thing we're seeing clearly, especially in the Department of Defense, is reliance more on other transaction authority or OTAs, which are sort of non-traditional contracts that don't follow traditional federal acquisition regulations that in theory government can procure quicker and doesn't require competition, but does increase complexity for the contracting community, because now you might have to be a member of some consortia or consortium to get access to those vehicles. So I think it, again, can make things faster, but also requires the contracting community to be more savvy.
1: Okay. Well, talking about savvy contracting community, the KOs have a lot more discretion now, apparently, on the ability to select certain firms that they will send the RFPs to the exclusion of the rest of the universe. And I've seen the numbers as low as, you know, like five companies are getting the RFP and their competitors don't even know that it's on the street. Are you seeing the same?
0: Yeah, I mean, I think they're relying more on what they understand is the companies that are capable of doing the work. And as long as they get competition from those companies, they feel like they've satisfied the requirement to have competition. I do see efforts by the administration to bring in what they call non-traditional contractors or commercial firms that haven't historically done work in the government market. But, you know, therein lies the challenge of what companies that are not doing work with the government would have NIST 800-171 compliance. Which ones would have CMMC? They're not changing the compliance requirements for those companies. They're just saying, we'd love to get you engaged and involved in the market, but you got to live up to the same requirements that everybody else is in the market. So I don't know how effective that strategy is going to be. It certainly didn't show up as effective last year when we saw a 4% reduction in the number of companies. I think the challenge with OTAs and with the use of these IDIQ contracts and using task orders is we are seeing a diminishing transparency in the market, where it used to be you could sort of count on a procurement being announced in SAM or what was that before, and you at least had visibility into it. And now we're seeing a situation where a lot of these procurements never see the light of day unless you happen to be a prime contract holder on that IDIQ or have been in the sort of circle of trust with the agency through a consortium that you're a member of. And I think that's a real challenge for, it's a challenge for small companies. It's a challenge for the business development community that has typically relied on some kind of advanced messaging to get into an organization and help shape the requirement and meeting with the right people. And now it's sort of like, if you're not in the circle of trust, you never hear about it and never even know about it, let alone see a SAM notice about it.
1: Yeah. Okay. We're going to take our last break. 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Again, we're talking about the Clarity Study, which you can download at deltech.com. Just look for the study and fill in a very short form and download the doc. We'll be back right after this.
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1: Welcome back to Amtower Off Center on the Federal News Network. I'm here today with Kevin Plexico, EVP of Deltech, and we're talking about Clarity. So a couple more issues. There's a lot of meat in this report, and it was kind of hard to pick out stuff that I wanted to talk about, because I wanted to talk about pretty much all of it. But one of the points that's brought up is diversification as a growth strategy. Explain this, please, and let's chat about it.
0: Sure. Well, I'll start with the pivot. There is a literally a $1 trillion pivot in money from agencies in the civilian side to, we'll just say, priority agencies of the administration, largely the Department of Defense, but obviously Department of Homeland Security. The Department of Justice also has a request for significant increases. And then the Department of Veterans Affairs, which is one of the few agencies that sort of gets bipartisan support for its mission and growth every year, as well as the cost of healthcare growing. So companies that are in many of those civilian agencies are looking to find growth. And the only way to do that is to diversify. And in some cases, that's diversifying into other civilian and defense agencies. Some are looking at the state and local market where those same services apply, and others maybe even looking at the commercial market. But that's where the diversification strategy that I think many companies are facing is coming into play. And that's one of the key initiatives that we're seeing in the business development community is how do we pivot to this new opportunity or these new opportunities, because it's not a quick pivot. You don't just decide one day you're going to do, you know, work in the DoD. You have to get the right staff, build the right capabilities, manage your different compliance and security capabilities. It's a multi-month, if not multi-year effort.
1: Yeah, I mean, we've all kind of accepted the fact that this is a relationship-driven market. And if your relationships are with state, AID, or in healthcare, NIH, CDC, whatever, you've got to develop a whole new set of relationships. It's not just bringing your skills to the table. It's creating awareness for who you are.
0: Yeah, and I would say this this anecdote from the study, there is a correlation that companies that have a more diverse customer base grow faster and are more profitable. And I think that's a key lesson that industry needs to understand, especially those that might have historically had, I don't want to say lifestyle businesses, but maybe done quite well doing work in one or two agencies, that especially, you know, nowadays with the significant changes that can come with an administration change, especially when it's a political change as well, can really create a lot of upheaval and maybe impact your business opportunity and growth significantly if you're stuck in those agencies.
1: Okay. So let's migrate then directly to the top issues for BD. I mean, you're already touching on them. Are there others?
0: Yeah, growth is obviously a key one. The other one, and we use this term sort of increased competition, sounds so generic. The way I describe it is competition has gotten a lot more sophisticated. If you think about a typical IDIQ and the bar they set for bidding, I'll just pick any of the GSA vehicles. You pick up Section L and Section M, and they're doing it based on a scoring system. And that scoring system gives you 15 to 20% of the points just for your ability to comply with business system requirements or CMMI or ISO certifications. And so they're really saying, we want you to be able to do business the government way. We want you to comply and understand what we're asking you to do, not only in terms of the delivery of our mission, but also the way we need to have that delivered from the point of view of compliance requirements. And so that's the number one thing, is competition's gotten more sophisticated. So those companies that aren't willing to make those investments in CMMC and business system compliance requirements and capabilities are really going to find themselves on the outside looking in versus those that make those investments. And that's just a way to help establish a company's competitive differentiation.
1: It's a quagmire. Go back to those ones where they're traditionally not a government contractor being enticed to come in. There's a compliance matrix where they've got to check off all the boxes, and you know, they didn't understand the acronyms.
0: I wouldn't say this is necessarily new. I think this market has always been a bit of, you have to spend money to make money, but you have to understand that the money you're going to make might be 18 to 24 months away before you get return on that spend. But once you get in there and you've established that capability, the sky is the limit. I mean, I don't want to mean that literally, but all of a sudden other agencies open up in terms of opportunities because you've proven that you can do it one agency. They're naturally risk averse. They want to see that you've done it before. That's why past performance plays so highly into evaluation criteria in government RFPs and task order awards, is they want to make sure that they're picking a company who's been there and done that. And I think that's a key lesson for companies. Obviously, if you don't have a prime contract, that means you're likely going to have to start as a subcontractor to build that capability and experience that government can look to and say, yes, I see that on your background, and I can verify this with somebody in another agency that I trust.
1: Okay. Let's touch on manufacturing and supply chain. Supply chain issues have been with us for a long time as well. Give us the abbreviated version of the issues, please.
0: Well, it shifted a little bit. During COVID, it was supply chain resilience and, you know, making sure you could get the critical parts and materials that you need when you need them. And I would say that shifted quite a bit since supply chain issues from that perspective have diminished. But the higher challenge now is the mandates from the administration for Buy America and the sourcing of products from the U.S. So that's a key challenge for many companies, because so many products that the government buys have few domestic manufacturers. And so that's a key issue, is domestic sourcing of products and also the traceability of those products. You know, we want to buy U.S. products, but if we can't do that, by golly, we don't want them to come from these three or four countries. So how do we make sure that those countries are left out of the supply chain? And those are the things that prime contractors are having to sign up for, and therefore are passing down to their subcontractors. So it all flows downhill.
1: It is a quagmire, because even if we're getting it from a reliable ally, we need to be certain that they aren't getting parts from those countries that we don't want to play with.
0: Yeah, exactly. And that's not always easy when a majority of those products on the consumer side come from those countries. At least China is the one that sort of stands out as the manufacturer of a lot of products that are used in consumer electronics, for example.
1: Like Apple.
0: Right.
1: just a few customers there. So give me some thoughts here. What do contractors need to understand, take away from Clarity to move forward in a way that's going to pay some dividends?
0: Yeah, I'm a fan of three things. So I'm going to give you three things that contractors can take away. One is around business development. It's become really critical that your business development team is in early shaping opportunities, especially with the way some of these procurements, as you talked about, are taking shape. They're not going through a traditional RFP where they're demanding a 100-page proposal. They're sourcing a limited set of companies that they know have capacity and capability. They're asking for pilots. They're doing more orals, and it's shorter documents and more prove it. So I think that means companies really need to sharpen their business development skills and get into these agencies early, shape those relationships, go to the industry events that they go to form those relationships. So that's number one. Number two, AI governance, embrace AI. It's a huge capability that needs to be harnessed and delivered to the organization, and can deliver real efficiencies and automation, but it needs to be governed to make sure that the data it's using is accurate and reliable, and it's built on systems that are accurate and reliable as well. So that's the next one. And then the third one I would say is treating compliance as a front-end differentiator, and making sure that you aren't regarding compliance as sort of a begrudged task that you have to do to get a contract, but more as a differentiator that can help you win a contract. And those are the three things that I would suggest companies might take away. There's many others in the report, as you point out, but those three sort of jumped off the page to me.
1: I agree completely, especially with the compliance issues, because, you know, that's one of the first things that a KO is going to look at to, you know, if you're not compliant across the board, they can eliminate you. So Kevin, thank you so much for joining me today. And again, the study is available at deltech.com. Look for Clarity and download it. 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I help companies and individuals build SME positions in the market to differentiate and build stronger pipelines. 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
9: From ABC News, I'm Chuck Sievertson. Police are seeking two people in connection with a mass shooting over the weekend in Toledo, Ohio. 12 people injured. ABC's Pierre Thomas.
10: A local Toledo festival turns into a nightmare with people literally running for their lives in a hail of gunfire. At least two gunmen firing away. When the shooting stops, 12 people caught in the crossfire, ranging in age from 14 to 61. Two initially listed in critical condition.
11: Everybody trying to find their kids.
12: There was quite a few people that needed help. And, you know, it's a crazy sight to see.
10: The shooter's fleeing the scene. Police now in a desperate manhunt, asking for the public's help.
9: The New York Knicks watch party outside Madison Square Garden is canceled tonight for Game 3 of the NBA Final because President Trump is planning to attend the games, says the NYPD. ABC's Sherry Preston.
13: Agent Matt McCool with the U.S. Secret Service says...
14: You will see Secret Service police and special agents, transportation security officers, federal air marshals, and the NYPD NYPD officers throughout the area.
13: What you won't see is those fans packing the streets outside the garden. That party's been moved to Bryant Park. They're also screens set up in Central Park and throughout Brooklyn.
9: Hours before the tightened security, five people were slashed yesterday at Penn Station, one of the nation's busiest train stations, just below Madison Square Garden, one person in custody. Iran and Israel say they have stopped attacks that reignited over the weekend after President Trump told Israeli Prime Minister Netanyahu not to retaliate for the latest Iranian attacks. ABC's Jonathan Carl.
15: The president is saying that his peace deal is still on the verge. He's been saying that for now months, saying only subject to ignorance or stupidity getting in the way.
9: An offshore magnitude 7.8 earthquake hit the southern Philippines today, killing at least 35 people, injuring more than 144 others, officials say. You're listening to ABC News.
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9: Ukraine saying Russian drone strikes at a nuclear fuel storage facility near Chernobyl. Officials say radiation levels at the site are stable. Ukraine retaliating with its own drone strikes. In Moscow, ABC's Ian Pannell.
17: There are at least 500,000, half a million Russians have lost their lives in this war. Many more, of course, have been wounded. And, of course, that has an impact on immediate family and extended family and friends. And so that makes people even more aware.
9: Pannell says more Russians are doubting Putin, their leader. Border czar Tom Homan telling TV interviewers today that he intends to send more ICE agents to New York City due to what he calls a lack of local cooperation. Against it, New York City Mayor Zoran Mamdani.
18: I also do believe that ICE as an entity is one that should be abolished and that we should return to an immigration system that has more humanity at the heart of it.
9: With a week to go before the World Cup comes to Atlanta.
19: So far, the Atlanta Convention and Visitors Bureau says 226,000 hotel nights are either booked or blocked for the weeks during the games, but that's compared with 320,000 during the same period last year. Georgia Hotel and Lodging Association President Chris Hardman acknowledges,
20: it is not at the 8 Super Bowl equivalent expectation that was set last year.
19: The Atlanta Convention and Visitors Bureau expects the demand will increase as fans learn more about the countries playing in the later tournaments. Jonathan O'Brien, ABC News, Atlanta.
9: Chuck Sievertson, ABC News.
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21: Today's Federal Newscast. The Small Business Administration is centralizing back office functions as part of a major reorganization. SBA Administrator Kelly Loeffler says all data analysts, economists, grants management professionals, and acquisition professionals will now come under the CFO's office. Additionally, all technology experts and human resources employees will be moved under their respective CIO and CHECO offices. The government's federal retirement claim inventory is going down, but processing times are going up. Federal News Network's Drew Friedman has more.
22: The Office of Personnel Management reports that during May, it took an average of 87 days to finalize a federal retirement application. That's up from 78 days on average during April. But at the same time, OPM's backlog of retirement claims has gone down by more than 11,000. During May, OPM processed close to 20,000 retirement applications in total. Drew Friedman, Federal News Network.
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25: 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I'm Robert Shea.
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26: Adam. Why do short weeks seem longer than regular weeks?
27: I was thinking that this past week. I don't know, but it is a fact of the universe that is true.
26: Was it the rain?
27: I mean, I thought we needed to build an ark. It rained every day for like 2 weeks.
26: Welcome to Oregon.
27: Hey, and this is first of the month recording. First of the month. We're June 1st on a Monday.
26: It's a magic day. The calendar.
27: Unbelievable. It is a magic day in the calendar. We should probably just get this out of the way up front. Today is your birthday.
26: It is.
27: Well, happy birthday.
26: Now we're celebrating. It's just a regular old, not worth it. I am just back from my 35th college reunion.
27: Wow.
26: And we've all gotten older. That's the bottom line.
27: That's true. Some of us more than others. We should say.
26: We're going at the same pace.
27: You're taking the rest of the day off, obviously, because it's your birthday. So, kidding. We never take days off here at Go Navigators.
26: But we spoke about what happened last week. Federal employees, Congress was away, but federal employees didn't miss getting a little action. And let's start with the Supreme Court.
27: Sure.
26: Handled a case, a long-standing case, well before the Trump administration, on whether an employee had to go to the Merit Systems Protection Board first before going to federal court, or whether they could bypass it and go straight to court. And the Supreme Court said, no, you have to go to the MSPB. The reason it was before the Supreme Court, because the appeals court said, that's fine under regular circumstances, but today the MSPB is a shell of its former self and really doesn't have the capacity to handle these things. Well, Supreme Court didn't see that logic.
27: Yeah. And it's also in statute that this is required. So that seems defensible from the Supreme Court that you should follow the law as written.
26: Yeah. But
27: this is making me remember that we covered something related to this a long time ago now about a case that took 19 years to resolve because of appeals and the fact that they did not have a full quorum to be able to decide cases for a long time. So I think the understaffed.
26: And it was this one schmo who won the case.
27: And he won,
26: right?
27: He won at the end. Yeah. Took his case all the way to the Supreme Court. But it does argue that these sorts of institutions should be staffed and resourced appropriately because they are important and they should be functioning.
26: And I hope no employees are complaining improperly about that because they're about to be required to sign non-disclosure agreements.
27: Yeah, I saw that too. But is this the most ridiculous thing that we've ever seen?
26: Well,
27: not just in the Trump administration, just period.
26: In one side of the coin, you could call it intimidation. But on the other, it's really just codifying what we know to be true.
27: I mean, I feel like there's already provisions that require things not to be disclosed. Why do we need to sign another document that, according to most lawyers that I've talked to, is also not even enforceable in most courts, or federal government or otherwise? So it seems like a complete waste of time.
26: I knew I could have gotten fired for all those surreptitious calls to Jason Miller back in the day.
27: Right. You know what the risk is. And now we're required to call him.
26: I'm sorry, you've been terminated because you talked inappropriately with the government management press.
27: But that would only be enforceable if you signed some piece of paper, obviously. Yeah. So I have seen a lot of reaction to it. And should you sign it? Shouldn't you sign it? Don't sign it. You know, and it's probably just detracting from actually trying to improve the mission of the government.
26: And we don't give legal advice here on the GovNavigator show.
27: We're going to run that disclaimer at the end. Don't worry. Yes.
26: OPM also issued a draft regulation eliminating the requirement that you spend time in grade before being promoted.
27: Now, this, I feel like, is a good change.
26: So I think the statute requiring this expired in something like 1975 or 1978. Yeah.
27: I think it expired before I was born.
26: Yeah.
27: And so I'm no spring chicken.
26: So it begs the question why they didn't do it sooner. And there's debate over whether time in grade is a important requirement. But OPM thinks otherwise, that there are controls in place and management being strengthened that can manage promotions without this mandatory waiting period.
27: Yeah. No, I think it's a positive change. We'll have to see how the implementation goes and see what types of maybe unforeseen circumstances come up because of it. But it's good. So two other items real quick. I saw there's reporting from Wired that Department of Labor employees got communications last week about how to rat out their coworkers for engaging in DEI. I mostly say this because I haven't seen a lot of this in the last few months. It hasn't really been a huge topic in 2026. So, but it's still out there. It's still moving forward. And apparently, according to the terms of what they receive, you can report employees who were engaged in DEI activities during the Biden administration. It goes back 3 years. So for all you folks out there that were just following administration directions, watch your back. But more substantive, OMB put out a new memo, 2131, improving the federal government's investigative and remediation capabilities related to cybersecurity incidents. And no, I did not practice saying that. It is. But what this does basically is just change the event logging requirements that were put in place a few years ago after the SolarWinds cyber incident to allow agencies and chief information security officers to make risk-based decisions about how much information they save from these incidents rather than every incident being treated the same. So overall, this is a good change. We'll alleviate some of the burden on agencies for keeping and storing this information when it's not actually useful, but we'll still require the reporting and retention of information when it can be useful and when other agencies can learn from it. So
26: a lot can happen in a short week.
27: It is. A lot has been going on. Yeah.
26: Let's talk about something else. Okay. I said let's change the subject, and we're sort of doing that.
27: Yeah.
26: This is our regular touch point with the Gov Navigators Oracle, Charles Cooper of Vermedia Group. Welcome back.
0: Hey, thanks. Good to be back.
26: We were debating whether you've ever been wrong about anything.
0: By my count, I haven't. I mean, as it relates to business here, I'm sure.
26: Yeah. We'll be back to you on that.
27: We're fact-checking. We're auditing. There's reviews in place.
26: You are a fantastic grubby lobbyist. Everybody seeks your advice. So tell us what's going on.
0: Well, it's a great introduction. Thank you. and a great question. The big thing that's going on, I think, is the members are out for a little bit now. They come back, and we're within 6 months of the election. There's a massive agenda that Congress is trying to do. Surface transportation bill, farm bill, reconciliation bill, 12 appropriations bills, National Defense Authorization Act, FISA, and a host of other things. And of course, as we get close to the election, that's every one of those is going to become more difficult. So they'll have to pick and choose. And while all of that's happening, you're starting to see a divide between the White House and the president. I think you'll soon start seeing a divide within Congress in both parties' leadership and sort of rank and file members of where they're going. People are getting nervous about the election, et cetera. So we're in it, I think, for somewhat of an interesting ride with a lot going on. And at the end of the day, like nothing could happen or a lot could happen. It's just hard to tell. But certainly the election on the horizon will push members into wanting to get a lot done. Whether that translates to members on both parties coming together to get it done is a big question.
27: So speaking of not getting things done, let's spend a little bit of time about the meltdown at the end before Memorial Day. Just walk us through that a little bit. They were on the verge of moving reconciliation forward to fund ICE and CBP for 3 years, but then it went off the rails. What happened?
0: Yeah, so I think from a 20,000 foot perspective, and you all remember this, when we get close to an election, people act differently. And people get nervous about things. And people start viewing things through an election lens. And it was very clear that things the president wanted to do, the Republicans in the Senate clearly didn't want to do or had a lot of concerns about. And to the point where they decided just to sort of call it a week and go home. One thing I would say about that is I don't think that's actually all that unusual. The issues themselves may be unusual, but you always see this sort of in the second term around an election. And the second part of it is, think about how different the goals are here. The White House, no one's running for re-election in the White House. All of these members are hoping to stay in the majority. So not that they don't have a similar idea to maintain the majority, but they have very different goals. The president is off doing his thing. He's got a lot going on with Iran, potential tariffs coming out, a number of other things. Congress really wants to start chalking up some wins here so that they can go to talk about on the campaign trail. They're almost narrowly focused on what can we do to get reelected. Democrats are narrowly focused on what can we do to take over the majority. And the White House is sort of just on a different page, not that they don't support that, but they're they have a lot going on within the White House and they're trying to get it done. And so you put all that together and it's a little bit of a confusing and complex and difficult to unwind situation. And I think we're going to see more of this. People in elections don't generally come together, even though that's the intent.
27: Yeah.
0: They sort of separate.
27: Well, and we've seen what you said too about the president himself said after the Memorial Day holiday that he doesn't care about the midterms. And that's not driving his calculus and decision-making. And he says a lot of stuff, but there's some truth to that, I think, in some of the things he's trying to get through Congress right now.
26: But I think he desperately cares about the midterms. I think to put a finer point on Charles's, the way he described it, they want to get more, as much as they can possibly get done before the midterms in case one or two of the bodies flips. And the members are just simply trying to save their butts, if you'll pardon the expression.
0: But everybody has their own idea on how to get across that finish line. And some people think it's, hey, let's get together. Let's pass the voting bill. Some people think, hey, let's pass the housing bill. And those are reaching out to two very different constituencies. Some people think that let's follow the president. Some people think, hey, maybe this is a good time to separate from the president. Some people are excited about the tariffs that they want to announce soon. Some people are running from the tariffs as fast as they can. So I think this is a time where, like, it's a little bit of every person for themselves to some degree. And I think that happens on both parties. People think about messaging differently. People think about priorities differently. Why are we doing this? Why are we doing that? And I remember when I worked on the Hill, after we lost the big election, the conservatives would come back and say, oh, we lost because you didn't double down on conservative initiatives. The moderates would come back and say, we lost because all you did is double down on the conservative initiatives. There's everybody's sort of in their own world. And when you have a couple hundred people that have a political stake in the game here in each party, it becomes pretty complicated.
26: Sounds like a Democratic Party election autopsy.
0: Could be.
26: So tell us about the budget. We've got 3 months now, 4 months until the end of the fiscal year. Now, nobody expects anything but a CR, but how do you see the end of the fiscal year playing out? And it's your chance to make another prediction.
0: I'm boldly going to predict right now that they will not shut down. And for those of you keeping track, that is a perfect record. I would say, look, the House is going to work quickly to try to get as many of these over the finish line as possible. I think the Senate turns to that at some point too. It's performative, obviously, because the numbers aren't going to be the same as what they are when they're signed into law. And obviously, they're not going to be able to get them done before the end of September. So I think one thing you have to look at is we're looking really beyond the election. What is really realistically going to happen in the latter part of November and December? And if you assume that some of the things on the agenda now move, it's not going to be the appropriations bills. So will there be enough interest in both sides of the aisle to pass appropriations bills after a consequential election? I don't know. I guess it depends on who wins and how many people lose in the other party. It's tough to say. But my thought process around it is there's not as many seats as people think that are flippable. And even with sort of redistricting. So what we're going to see in November, in my opinion, is somebody's going to win, obviously. Somebody's going to lose. But
27: there's the bold prediction waiting for.
0: It's,
26: you knew that was coming. You just said it's
0: not. Appreciate it.
27: But, we both couldn't wait. We both wanted to jump on it so fast.
0: It's brutal. Hopefully that'll be edited up. I don't think this is going to be a time when, you know, 50 or 60, 70 members lose. And because of that, it's hard to think how, even in a lame duck, how people turn around and say, okay, let's get a bunch of stuff done now and move forward. I think people are going to be frustrated. I think they're going to be tired. I think they're going to look to the next year and say,

0: and the Senate, I'm sure, will follow quickly thereafter. And that is something we know will get done. And I think the ones that are in question are the ones that are most politically beneficial. Like, I think for parts of the country, getting a farm bill done is huge. I think for some districts and states where you really need new infrastructure, being able to talk about a surface transportation bill passing is huge. But, you know, because of that, they're also a lot harder to get across the finish line when they can easily punt them till next year.
1: Well, and true. And I think some of those other more controversial items that are coming up now, the ones that have delayed reconciliation, I think if they don't get passed, they're going to get put on that, especially if Democrats take back the House or the Senate. I think there's going to be more impetus from the president to say, no, you have to pass this in whatever vehicle you need to pass it in. So I feel like that can complicate end of year more so than usual.
0: It can, yeah. And I also think that Democrats have to play ball for any of these things to move. And at some point, I don't think the point's right now, but at some point, Democrats are going to look at the year ahead and wonder, like, when do we just focus on next year?
1: Yeah.
0: And not necessarily do it this year. And we see that with both parties. If people feel like they may be in a better position next year, they may sort of stop negotiating, stop helping, et cetera. We'll have to see if that actually happens.
2: Charles, one of the areas that's gotten a lot of attention, and an area that we've been focusing on our whole careers, but suddenly has the government's whole attention, is fraud. The House Oversight Committee voted a number of bills out on a pretty bipartisan basis. But
1: I think most of them were unanimous, except for like two, and I think those only two people voted against it. So it was overwhelming.
2: Yeah, one of them, I think, didn't get quite that level of support. In any case, the question is, fraud's been a little politicized lately. So do you see movement in this arena, or do you think we missed the chance because it has been so politicized?
0: I personally see movement. I think there's real opportunity here. And there has been, some have made it more political than others. And I think that's what it is. But we also live in D.C., and what issue isn't political? And I think that this is an issue where if you're a policymaker who thinks we're spending too much money and that we don't have the oversight that we should, I think you're going to be interested in this. And if you're not interested in it, you're probably going to act as though you're interested in it because it aligns with what your messaging is. So I think there is an opportunity here. The one thing I would say is I don't think it gets the full impact unless both parties embrace it. And I feel that regardless of who's in the majority. But I think if both parties embrace it, you move forward. If you remember back to the early stages of DOGE, some Democrats got involved in that. Now, that sort of didn't necessarily work out as expected. But I do think over time, if this is an issue that's going to stay, because frankly, they're not going to solve all the fraud between now and the election, or now the end of the year, if this is an issue that people really want to put the mechanisms in place that will make a difference, it's going to have to get both sides linked. And I think that's not just for the issue of fraud. It's for all these other issues that they're working on as well. And in the areas where you're seeing some slowdown, I think it's because both sides are not linked together on it.
1: Okay, so not going to ask you to give away anything, right? Because your clients pay you to tell them what to do. But given all the complexities that you've just kind of run through leading up to a midterm election, how are you helping clients to understand this environment and how they should be working in their policy at lanes for this? Is this a time to get aggressive? Should you just sort of keep your powder dry for a while? Like, what? I don't even know how you begin to approach this given the level of uncertainty that's going on right now.
0: Yeah, that is a good question. I think there's three or four things that I point to. One goes without saying, but this is not the time to pick winners and losers and side with one party and hope that it works out for you. This is the time where you embrace bipartisanship and make sure that you're getting bipartisan support. The second is, right now, yes, there's a game to be played between now and the next 6 months, but the real game is after that. So spend time now working on whatever your project is, whatever your priorities are, whatever bill you care about. Spend time now working on that so it's well positioned to move should a big package move at the end of the year. Third is start thinking about scenario planning. Like, all of your clients, all of our clients,

0: very into thinking about what's around the corner, wargaming things out, what could happen that we don't know about. And for next year, with political uncertainty out there, I think people need to spend time really thinking about that. If the Senate doesn't flip, but the House flips, what does that mean for our issues going forward? If the opposite happens, what does that mean for our issues going forward? If right after this coming election, people start announcing they're running for president, what does that mean for our issues going forward?
1: Mm-hmm.
0: And I think it's that thought process that really modeling various scenarios on what could happen. This is the time to do that, because when you get to next year, you're going to be too late. And if you have an active bill that you think could go now, it's probably more likely to go in the lame duck, but you need to be working it now. You need champions ready to come back after the election and say, this is a must do for me. And you also have to consider one last thing, which is politics are over after the first week of November. And so all of the things that people think about now, which is so-and-so is running, so they'll be much more motivated to work on our issue and get it across the finish line and push for it and get their colleagues involved because they want to talk about the win back home. Well, what happens when the election's over? What's motivating them? And I think there's going to be a need to put the work in now and in the months ahead to really think about what is the best strategy, not only for November, December, but for next year, given the various possibilities and outcomes that may happen.
2: How do you see the dynamic of these lame duck senators who've lost primary elections?
1: Early lame duck. Already, right?
0: I mean, if you base it on the first week, I'd say it's going to be very interesting. But look, I think these senators are going to have some freedoms in votes and messaging that they didn't have before. And I think we're going to see that. You know, this is just a time where there's a lot of frustration and there's a lot of uncertainty and there's a lot of political risk out there. And so if you're the senators that know you're not coming back, I think they are going to be louder than their colleagues. And I think they are going to make the most out of their last 6 months here, 8 months, and it'll be interesting to watch. But there's a lot of other primaries going on. We may see more. There's more in redistricting to be seen. What's amazing to me, and we've all talked about this before, is if you look right now, it's roughly 13% of the House that started in the beginning of this Congress. 13% of the House and Senate are not coming back next year. We haven't really had elections yet. We've had a few here and there. But before all that, it was 13%. And I always think to myself, if you walk into your company and set the first day of the new year, 13% of your company is gone. Like, imagine the impact that alone will have on next year's policymaking and appropriations and relationships with the president and elections in the future. It's going to be enormous. And that's before the election, really.
1: Yeah.
0: So I think we're going to have our hands full next year. So better to prepare now than hope for a miracle come January.
1: Well, and really doubling down on that congressional education part of lobbying, right? Where when you're going to have new staff and new members who don't even know how Congress works a lot of the time, and when you have such a large percentage of them, I think that can slow things down a lot.
0: Yep, it can. It also can be a big opportunity because for you're bringing in new people that maybe there's a handful of people there that came to Congress on a campaign to end fraud, and they're going to be huge champions for fraud. Maybe they're huge champions for housing or anything else. And so the change in dynamic of who's in Congress matters, and we'll see some opportunities emerge from that.
1: Well, Charles, this has been fantastic as usual. We've got a few more predictions to put up on the big board to keep track of for the rest of this year too. Something for the intern to track. GovNowYear's intern will be on it next week. Thanks so much for spending time with us. We always appreciate it.
0: Yeah, thanks, guys. You're the best. I really appreciate it.
2: The man is always right.
1: It's never been wrong on the GovNavigator show.
2: Is that true? Have we audited that?
1: We did.
2: We have our friends at RSM on that.
1: We have an intern for the summer, too. Riley. Yeah. Riley, you need to go back and look at the tapes of this.
2: Have a good week, everybody.
1: Thanks for listening to another episode of the GovNavigator Show, brought to you by GovNavigators.
2: We sure hope you enjoyed it and learned something in the process.
1: And didn't get seasick.
2: Right, of course.
1: If you want to know more about us and what we're up to, please follow us on social media or visit govnavigators.com.
2: Ahoy!

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14: Welcome to another edition of Federal Insights. Our guest today is Captain Matt Ritchie, the acting director at the Office of Public Health Data, Surveillance, and Technology for the Centers for Disease Control and Prevention.
11: Captain Ritchie, thanks so much for joining me.
15: Thank you, Terry. It's a pleasure being here.
11: The CDC is in the news these days. There's a lot of headlines. We've got a new Ebola outbreak. We've got hantavirus, wherever that's at. So it's a great time to be talking about public health infrastructure and technology, particularly when we think about a better health system for the area that you work in at CDC. What are you looking at today, and what might better look like?
15: No, thanks, Terry. Super important question is at the heart of why our office was started in the first place coming out of the pandemic is what does better look like for public health, especially around when we think about data infrastructure. So thanks to kind of investments by Congress, of course, and our strong partnership with other CDC programs that we work with day to day, as well as our state, tribal, local, and territorial public health agencies, I would really say, you know, we have built a stronger foundation for the nation's public health data infrastructure, and it's being tapped into now as in the context of a lot of the public health emergencies that we're being responding to. been in that space. So what does a stronger foundation really mean? And what does better public health really mean in that space? And that's the crux of your question there. And really, you know, better to me can mean a lot of different things, depending on the problem we're trying to solve. But at its core, what we're trying to do, and this is often in partnership with other federal partners, of course, in this, is really have this better connected health data ecosystem. I said health data ecosystem, and in health, I'm referring to both public health and healthcare. And in this, where does how data flows more seamlessly so decisions can be made faster? So really better is faster and more action-oriented data. So in that, you know, want to be able to be responsive, get the right information to the right people and the right time to act. And we really want to make sure we're connected. And on the public health side, we want to make sure that public health workers have that situational awareness, that information that they need at all levels of public health to truly have a coordinated response. And that's a really part of all of this. And also a big part of this is, you know, as we think about connectivity, we're also thinking about sustainability, right? So as we think about our investments in this space, we want to make sure that they hold up over time for really the long term. And a big part of that is from an agency perspective and specifically my office, really thinking about what I refer to as central and integrated solutions that multiple groups can tap into to meet their mission specific needs. So really thinking about how do we create once and use many is a big part of what our office is charged with. A big part of that is something that we launched in the last 2 years, which is the One CDC data platform, or what we refer to as One CDP. And it's really central to that foundation. In that central kind of enterprise data platform space, it really One CDP does many things. One, it provides a secure environment that we can integrate and analyze a wide range of public health data sources. This comes from like near real-time emergency department data coming from about 85% of EDs across the U.S. to things like community wastewater data, where we're getting information from over 1,500 communities across the information on what's in their wastewater products. So we can leverage all of those now collectively. So the platform does that from a data integration standpoint. But to me, and almost as important, if not more important, it's a convening venue. It's a place that we bring people together around, and not just within CDC's walls, not even just with federal partners' walls, but also with all our partners that are key to making sure that we are able to respond to a public health threat. So in that now with One CDP, we have now over 10,000 users that are in the platform. This includes over 600 state and local health department partners, 56 CDC programs, and over 30 federal academic and industry collaborators, all able to come into the platform around a common threat, have a common set of sheet music, and then we can then start, what are the roles and responsibilities based off what we're seeing to take action? And again, it goes back to what is better. Data for action is where we need to be for better.
11: Wow, you have really set a wide horizon there. I want to try to go back into bits and pieces of it and pull out a little bit more specificity. Let's start with health data, because that's at the core of this. So when I think of health data, I'm thinking about my blood pressure, my weight, my height, you know, what my latest blood tests were, whatever. When you're thinking about health data, the data elements from the CDC's perspective, you know, all the way from the top to the bottom, what kinds of things are you thinking about, and how do you get uniformity of data across this massive system?
15: No, super important question. So when I say that health data ecosystem, again, it's there to serve both healthcare, so what's happening at the bedside, within the care team, what's happening within the facilities that are supporting healthcare delivery, but also into the community and public health, right? So that's a pretty wide mission swath and kind of how do we leverage that data? But that's really where we need to continue to advance as a country to understand, okay, let's have a healthy data ecosystem that all of those groups can tap into for their specific mission needs. Again, at the bedside to the community level. So in that, yes, there's definitely, I would say, friction points or places that we need to continue to be thoughtful about. And in that, there's around data standards. There's around what we call the liquidity of data and how data can be transported from site to site. All of this is kind of wrapped into what kind of bigger picture of what we call interoperability, right? So data need to be structured in a way, and we need to have agreements around how those data can be used responsibly across all those folks that are tapping into that health data ecosystem to meet their mission needs, but also do it in a responsible, secure, and effective way.
11: Now, you also talked about the number of players, participants in the system. You have national agencies, you've got state and local governments, county governments, you've got providers and hospitals. How do you keep all of that connected in a sensible way that facilitates that exchange of data and information?
15: Yeah, so the One CDC data platform is, I call it the public health node in this greater system. There are many other nodes in this world that are kind of navigating, helping support the overall health of that health data ecosystem, including how it continues to evolve. So around our node, we have very, what we call granular controls on who gets access, what do they get access to, and it goes all the way down to, it's not just the data itself, like one from one data system, it's actually the elements in one specific data system. So we, our staff, our CDC staff, have the ability to make all of those, set up all those controls, and then also think about how these data are also applicable. So there's kind of the same, like we want to make sure we have granular control, but we also want to make sure that these data, which I often say are multi-purpose, multi-use, they can be used for lots of things. Emergency department data from 85% of EDs can be used from injury prevention to chronic disease to infectious disease response. We also want to make sure that they're fully tapped into. And the platform, when the CDC data platform allows for that, because we bring it into one common environment and say, okay, CDC programs across all of those mission spaces from chronic to injury to infectious, these are data now teed up in an environment that you can use collectively for your specific needs. But again, going back into that, a big part of it is continued is work on standards, data use agreements. How do we make sure that data truly is liquid and can get to the right people at the right time?
11: That liquid data piece, you talked about the speed of transferring this information. When you have a network that's as big and with as many different players as you've just described, what are the friction points that slow down that data transfer?
15: So there's a saying that, you know, data only is transmitted or moves at the speed of trust. And I'm a super strong believer in that. But I would also kind of add another element to that. Data moves at the speed of trust and value. So when people see clear value in a system, when it generally really helps them do their jobs better, faster, and more effectively, they want to use it, right? In that kind of that combination of both trust and in making sure that we provide strong value, that's where we're leaning. Now, this is a very complicated system, as you were saying. It has lots of different players involved, and we have a lot of different concerns about how data are used, right? And we are definitely sensitive to all of that. So as we kind of work through that process, it's one about making sure we set up the systems that, again, are built on trust, most importantly, but also provide value. Also, at the same time, a big important part of this is thinking about our workforce, right? And this is workforce at all levels of public health. So when we need to kind of continue to build into a system, it's just not the technology, right? Technology is a piece, but it's really at least a three-legged stool. It's the technology, it's the process and how we leverage the technology, and then it's that workforce that is leveraging both the processes and that technology to actually make it work. So specifically, as I think about our like data infrastructure and whatnot, as it relates to our workforce, a couple of things. So one is, you know, we want to take advantage of our highly trained staff to the full top of their training. Historically, though, in public health, we have often had to rely on more what I call data janitorial work. It's this like the data entry, the manual components, the having to convert one format to another. And that is a big part of the day-to-day job. We need to flip this model, right? We need to get out of the data janitorial part and really get more to the analysis and decision making part of it and really maximize people's training, because this is what they should have trained for. This is why they got into public health, right? So in that space, we want to, one, design our systems to really help support that. And our OneCDP is part of that. Other data system efforts are a real big part of that, really, again, to standardize for the standards and things like that to help make sure data are coming in common ways so they can more fully leverage them. And then the systems should really, and the processes we use for the systems should really allow for that data to be used in a more effective and efficient way. Also, at the same time, is we want to continue to build into our staff, right? So, you know we are in a very highly evolving world as new tools like AI and things like that are, you know, being introduced, and how do we incorporate those again in effective and appropriate ways? So we're continuing to be mindful of that, but it also means we're needing to continue to upskill our staff, not just at CDC, but across that whole public health infrastructure from federal, state, and local. Right. And in that, like, we've been partnering with the CDC Foundation on our what we call our Workforce Accelerator Initiative. And this is a very like focused initiative where we're deploying tech talent at the state and local level. And it's getting embedded so that they can build out this infrastructure that aligns with the greater infrastructure, but also bring those skills that sometimes aren't at those levels. And making sure that we are able to introduce those and, again, build up that workforce to meet the modernized public health infrastructure that we need.
14: Captain Matt Ritchie is Acting Director of the Office of Public Health Data, Surveillance, and Technology at the Centers for Disease Control and Prevention. Hear the rest of this interview after a quick break.
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14: Welcome back to Federal Insights. You're listening to our interview with Captain Matt Ritchie, Acting Director of the Office of Public Health Data, Surveillance, and Technology at the Centers for Disease Control and Prevention.
11: I want to dig a little bit more into this design issue because it's one thing to design this really complex system for a steady state, right? When things are pretty normal and people have the time, hopefully, to put the data in correctly and collect it and analyze it.
15: Yes.
11: But the real test of CDC's structure is in a public health disaster or crisis, right? COVID, for example, you know, a hurricane or a flood or something like that, where you're dealing with a lot of public health challenges. How do you think about designing in your system for ease of operation under real stress?
15: So when I would say, even reflecting back on when our office was stood up coming out of the pandemic, one, we thought, okay, why do we need an office like the public health data office here? And a big driving factor in that space was, one, we need to think about data modernization and the continued evolution in a strategic and thoughtful way. Also knowing that at some point here, from a funding standpoint, sustainability is going to be an issue here. So the office kind of stood out of that. It also got stood out of this idea that, hey, you know, we have a lot of great public health expertise at the agency, but we also need to bring other types of experts. So in addition to those public health individuals, we need human-centered design, we need product strategy, we need data scientists, and we need them to come together collectively so that really it reflects what we, from a national perspective, need in that modernized system. So it was also thinking about, how do we structure our office? How do we think from an agency perspective and bringing in new types of talent and integrating them into public health, right? So that's been a big part of it. And those different perspectives who are coming from industry and whatnot are really helping us think through, what does that truly interconnected system look like, and how do we do it in user-centric ways? Because at the end of the day, we need to make sure that things are meeting the audience needs or the user's needs to be able to really fully tap into and leverage the full potential of the ecosystem that we're trying to create. I think that's one part of it. I think also is really thinking about, you know, during the COVID pandemic and even before that, we had been investing in other data systems. So One CDP is kind of our data integrator. It's pulling all the data together from these different systems, but we continue to invest and advance those other systems that are really trying to meet specific needs. So I think one really good example of this, and this is to help support healthcare, but also public health, is our continued investment in electronic case reporting. So ECR, or electronic case reporting, is this kind of automated notification from healthcare. So I'm a provider, I'm treating a patient. They meet certain criteria for a nationally notifiable disease, right? That gets entered into their electronic health record as part of the normal care of that patient. In an automated way, that message gets kicked to the state or local public health. There's an ability to triage that, make sure it truly does meet the definitions for said condition. That's communicated back to the healthcare provider about, yes, that is a notifiable condition. But now we've already started the process of a potential case investigation. All in automated ways, not relying on the healthcare provider to yet do another thing. It's just leveraging what they're doing to care for their patients. But now public health is alerted immediately, and then they can take action as appropriate. So continued investment in some of these systems that decrease burden on the healthcare provider, on public health, is another part of that overall solution. And we need to continue to improve that, improve how our systems ingest those data and make those data and tee them up for use for public health, and continue to think about, how do we continue to like advance how our systems communicate. So, for instance, that ECR, like, we get a notification, hey, this is a condition, it is nationally notifiable, we likely need to take action on it. that public health person has a couple of things now they need to do, of course. One, validated it, but two, now they need to act on it. So it could be involved them reaching out in the local space to that person and getting additional information about travel and things like that. But how do we continue to think about this overall health ecosystem so that they could also maybe re-query back into the EHR in an appropriate way and saying, hey, I need a little bit of additional information about this patient and that their course of care right now to help better inform how I then interact with them so I can pull that information already and have it at my ready disposal. This also is scalable. So when you have kind of a onesie twosie smaller outbreak, like a local public health person kind of doing those outreaches makes sense. But when it starts to balloon, right, when we have more cases, then what do they do? And this is where that kind of bi-directional communication into that health ecosystem is super important, because they're not going to be able to call everyone. They need to be able to get the most important information at their fingertips at the right time so they can really understand the true burden of disease, how big is the public health threat, what populations are most affected, where are they located, and then leverage their ability to intervene in that space.
3: So it sounds like you're talking a lot more about automated exchange and analysis so that warning signs pop up for the public health official that they can respond to directly.
15: I mean, that's a big part of it, yes. And then everyone knows how to act accordingly to those warning signals.
3: As you think about collecting all of this data, and we were just talking about how to use it in a crisis, one of the other concepts that's coming out is using all of this public health data to promote whole health, right? Not dealing with a particular, just a single disease, but really promoting overall health and wellness. How do you see, now that CDC is getting a better set of data, a broader user community, how do you see collecting all of this and then using it to promote a whole health concept?
15: My time at CDC, I've been here 18 years now, and I have initially started at the state and local level. I was embedded in Indiana, and then came into the Chronic Disease Center. I've also done injury work, and then, of course, infectious disease, emergency response efforts. So I guess I've gone across that whole spectrum. So when I think about multi-use, multi-purpose data assets, I'm thinking about them individually, like how do they serve those individual like public health mission spaces? But I also know that it's really important that oftentimes we need to understand the chronic disease profile of a community in order to effectively have an infectious disease response, right? Because those things are not like siloed off. If a person has other chronic diseases and other conditions and comorbidities, and then an infectious disease agent is layered on top of that, they're likely going to be more at risk, right? So from a public health perspective, we need to understand our data systems and how they are multi-purpose, multi-use, but how do we leverage them in a multi-purpose, multi-use way to really have a better, more robust understanding of the communities that are at risk, right? So that's how I think about it, coming from my clinical and my epidemiology background, and now kind of inserted into this more data system space.
3: And do you see CDC using this to develop new kinds of programs or monitoring or feedback for healthcare providers?
15: I mean, I think as we continue to evolve in this space, that idea, and I've mentioned it, like bi-directional is a big part of my thinking in this space and our office's thinking in this space, because it gets back at what I said, that data only flows at the speed of trust and value, right? And in that value place, that's where we need to continue to build, especially for our healthcare providers and for our state and local partners, right? Because if we're just a consumer of data and we kind of work with that data within our own walls, then we are not maximizing value, and we're definitely not providing the amount of value we can provide back to those key partners, right? So we want to think about that bi-directional flow. How do we package that information, whether it's signal detection and or things that can be done, clinical decision support related kind of things, other things that can help provide, give back to the provider and whatnot about how they can take action to better serve their patient populations. That is key to, I think, us as a country moving forward.
3: That concept of delivering both trust and value is obviously essential in how you're thinking about next steps in terms of this data system. What are the biggest challenges that you face in terms of meeting your goals for that speed of trust?
15: Yeah. So when our office got stood up, again, trying to be super thoughtful about this, a big part of us kind of initially, our infancy was to stand up what we call the public health data strategy. And in that, the public health data strategy is measurable and public-facing milestones, 1 and 2 years out, saying, okay, we as a public health, in the grander scheme of the health environment that we live, these are the things that we need to continue to make incremental or bigger than incremental progress on to continue to make sure that this is a healthy environment to support our public health mission space. So a big part of that is that public health data strategy that we're refreshing on an annual basis to be mindful of. Things evolve and things change, and we want to be with the times. So it's continued kind of thoughtfulness around the public health data strategy and moving that forwards, I think, is at the crux of us kind of continuing to evolve in that space.
14: Captain Matt Ritchie is the acting director of the Office of Public Health Data, Surveillance, and Technology at the Centers for Disease Control and Prevention, speaking there with Federal News Network's Terry Gerton. 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
18: From ABC News, I'm Chuck Sievertson. Iran and Israel say they have stopped attacks after President Trump told Israeli Prime Minister Netanyahu not to retaliate for the latest Iranian attacks, but the Israeli leader did anyway. ABC's Jonathan Carl.
19: The president has been up very early this morning posting on social media, pleading with both of them to stop the attacks. He is trying to salvage what is left of his ceasefire, clearly worried not just about the Iranian actions, but that his ally, Benjamin Netanyahu, the Israeli prime minister, will blow up what is left of those peace talks.
18: Ukraine saying Russian drone strikes at a nuclear fuel storage facility near Chernobyl, but radiation levels are stable. Ukraine retaliating with its own drones. Russia's lost at least 500,000 troops in the war, says ABC's Ian Panel in Moscow.
20: We have managed to speak to some people here, including some who said, look, they supported Vladimir Putin. They thought that there was a justification for the start of the war, but now there are doubts.
18: Two people are being sought in connection with a mass shooting over the weekend at a summer festival in Toledo, Ohio. 12 people injured. Update on the still not over California primary, a week since the final votes were cast. On the L.A. mayoral contest, ABC's Trevor Ault.
21: In California, 80% of votes are mail-in, and there are still many more votes that are still coming in. We don't exactly know how many more are left, but based on the trends we're seeing, we are likely going to have a runoff election in November in Los Angeles between two Democrats, Karen Bass and Nithya Raman.
18: An offshore magnitude 7.8 earthquake hit the southern Philippines today, killing at least 35 people, injuring more than 140 others, officials say. Wall Street has been clawing back some of its sell-off from last week. Major indexes are mixed. The Dow lower, the S&P and NASDAQ higher. Oil prices are higher following fighting between Israel and Iran, but they have come off their peaks from overnight. 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
18: Less than a week after the first New World screw worm detection in the U.S. in decades, three other cases are discovered. Dallas-Fort Worth, ABC's Jim Ryan.
22: The first two cases involved calves in Zavala County near the Texas-Mexico border. Now a third calf has been found to have the potentially deadly screw worm larvae on its body in LaSalle County, southeast of Zavala. And if to emphasize that the New World screw worm isn't just an agricultural issue, a dog in Andrews County, 400 miles north of LaSalle County, has been diagnosed.
18: Target recalling Up and Up fragrance-free and Up and Up fresh cucumber-scented baby wipes linked to bacterial contamination that could be life-threatening. A hunt for whoever made off with 18 pallets of whiskey from a Pennsylvania storage facility last week.
23: There was a lot of Noble Oak bourbon being stored in a Philadelphia warehouse on Friday. It was supposed to go to locations in northern New Jersey. A couple of thieves had other plans.
24: They showed up at American Supply's warehouse. They said, hey, we're here for a pickup for A21. They didn't really know what it was.
23: A21 Wine and Spirits Chief Operating Officer Rob Koch stating the obvious that the warehouse failed at some basic security measures. The booze still missing. Sherry Preston, ABC News.
18: 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They started in the Netherlands with a single cafe in 2009 and grew to a global nonprofit. Chuck Sievertson, ABC News.
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14: Today's federal newscast. The Small Business Administration is centralizing back office functions as part of a major reorganization. SBA Administrator Kelly Loeffler says all data analysts, economists, grants management professionals, and acquisition professionals will now come under the CFO's office. Additionally, all technology experts and human resources employees will be moved under their respective CIO and CHECO offices. The government's federal retirement claim inventory is going down, but processing times are going up. Federal News Network's Drew Friedman has more.
25: The Office of Personnel Management reports that during May, it took an average of 87 days to finalize a federal retirement application. That's up from 78 days on average during April. But at the same time, OPM's backlog of retirement claims has gone down by more than 11,000. During May, OPM processed close to 20,000 retirement applications in total. Drew Friedman, Federal News Network.
14: 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I'm Eric White.
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5: Welcome to the show that brings together government and industry leaders to accelerate government mission outcomes. First up on today's show, we're delighted to have with us some of the contributors to a recently released ACT IAC report on successfully moving technology projects from pilot to production. Joining me are Gabrielle Davidson, Senior Managing Director for Digital Innovation and Transformation at SAIC. Gabrielle, welcome to the show.
6: Thank you. Excited to be here.
5: Chinime Agazu is the Principal Consultant at Soling Consulting. 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
8: Thank you, Dave. Thank you so much for having me.
5: We are delighted to have you. It's great to have you guys on the show, and congratulations on an outstanding ACT IAC IT Management and Modernization Community of Interest report, which is titled Pilots to Production, Integrated Findings and Case Studies. And before we turn our attention to the important topic of moving from pilots to production in the federal market, I'd like to give each of you an opportunity to introduce yourself. So Chinime, go ahead and introduce yourself. Tell us a little bit about what you and your company are working on.
8: Thank you, Dave. I've spent over 25 years working in technology, mostly in product design and development, in risk process improvement, and just trying to make complex things a little more understandable and connected. Well, lately, a lot of my focus has been on healthcare data and the reality that most people really don't know what's in their medical records, where those records are, or how fragmented their health story actually is across systems and different providers. And unfortunately, there can be real consequences when important signals get lost or missing. So we're working on a platform called Fully Know, which is a patient-owned longitudinal health registry designed to bring those scattered records together in one continuous timeline, while also allowing individuals to contribute missing pieces of their own health history. Dave, what really drives me is the belief that better visibility leads to better outcomes, earlier detection, fewer missing signals, fewer misdiagnoses, and ultimately more proactive care. And at the end of the day, I care deeply about making sure that technology and the AI systems we are building truly work for the individual and not just the institutions around them.
5: Gabrielle, how about you? Go ahead and tell us a little bit about you and what you and the SAIC team are working on.
6: Sure, I'd love to. So as you've already mentioned, I'm the Senior Managing Director of Digital Information Transformation at SAIC. And I help government agencies navigate complex technology modernization efforts while delivering real mission outcomes. My background spans both the government industry and industry divide. So I started my career in federal service before I transitioned into senior industry roles at Gartner and other large and small consulting firms in the DC area. So at SAIC, your audience listeners will probably be familiar if they're ever worked in government or defense in the DMV area. But here's a quick picture. We're a Fortune 500 systems and mission integrator. We're headquartered in Western Virginia. We have about 23,000 employees worldwide, and we bring in about $7.3 billion in annual revenue. Our focus is across the government. So we're in defense, space, civilian, the intelligence markets, and we really focus on bringing together the mission IT, enterprise IT, engineering, and professional services. Well, what I think really sets us apart is our focus on integrating emerging technology, and that includes the human-centered design piece of it. We do this as rapidly and securely as we can with a focus on the business as well as mission-critical operations. So a lot of the work we do are in spaces where getting it wrong isn't an option. More specifically, I'm currently supporting some civilian business agencies at the moment. And what's fascinating about it is that the culture is very different from other agencies in the DMV area. It's a place where we're going to have the opportunity to bring in some artificial intelligence, and I'll give you some examples of what we're looking at. So there's the agentic AI service desk agents we're looking at that would include personalizing AI bots for the service desk. We're also looking at how to use AI for process workflows and BPR improvement. Another example would be ideation for AI use cases, where our clients can rack and stack which use cases they want to use as pilots and scale up, which is very pertinent to the research we were doing, pilots to production. And very interestingly, we're also using AI to help map customer journeys and user experience, which would include personas. And I'm really excited about that piece because we often think of technology as just technology and forget the human component. So I'm excited to start bringing those ideas and use cases into the government workspace.
5: Very good. And so now we're going to turn our attention to the report. It's a very interesting report, I'll say, for the audience. I highly encourage you to go click on the ACT-IAC website or the Federal News Network website and check it out, because it certainly is a topic for the day. And so, Gabrielle, you were the industry leader for the report, which, again, is titled Pilots to Production, Integrated Findings and Case Studies. So tell us a little bit about the background and inspiration for doing this report.
6: Oh, yeah, absolutely. So first, I want to take a moment and just thank the ACT-IAC IT Management and Modernization Community of Interest for producing this research, which was published in February this year. And of course, a sincere acknowledgement to all of our interviewees. They provided candid, real-world insights which were absolutely central to what makes this report valuable. We also had a team, so there are many others who contributed to this report that aren't on the show, but they were invaluable in helping Shinemei and I get it together. So the topic, pilots to production, it wasn't chosen by accident. It was actually selected because it is generally high stakes. When pilots fail to reach production, the agencies we serve don't just lose money and time, they lose mission impact. And that has ripple effect for our nation and all the citizens we serve. So particularly now, the urgency really couldn't be greater. Government agencies relying on these pilot projects tend to have to test new technologies while also reducing risk before committing to these large-scale deployments. And that's especially true in this era of rapid AI advancement. We found, though, that many of these pilots, despite showing real promises early on, stalled before they could even reach production. So we wanted to dive into this. Here's a finding that may surprise some people in our audience. These failures rarely came down to the technology itself, and more often they stemmed from gaps in seven critical areas: governance, security, alignment, organizational readiness, procurement, workforce readiness, and change management. In other words, it's a people and process problem, not necessarily a technology problem. And that's actually good news, because people and processes are things we can fix.
5: I'm so glad that you said that, because, you know, it's just such a classic refrain that we don't pay much attention to, that you know, it's usually not the technology. It's about the people and process work that has to be done in order to make effective use of the technology. Chinmay, how about you? What drew you to this topic?
8: It's an easy one. It's, why does this happen so consistently across organizations and the government? We found that we are good in experimenting, and a lot of these pilots stall after experimentation and rarely scale to full-scale production. So it warranted a closer look to see why those that succeed, succeed, and why those that fail, fail. And there seems to be a lot of pilots that work well in piloting in the experimentation stage, and they don't scale. It also recognizes that modernization in government is different from the private sector, because agencies have to balance this rapid innovation and modernization with security, compliance, public trust, and accountability. So it was an easy project to do because it was a problem that was clearly articulated, and interviewing those that did it successfully and interviewing those that stalled and failed helped us bring together what can work and something that can be repeated across different agencies.
5: We're going to take a short break now, and when we return, we'll continue our conversation with Gabrielle Davidson and Chinime Agazu about the importance of successfully moving from pilots to production in the federal tech market. I'm Dave Wennergren, and you're listening to Accelerating Government, brought to you by ACT-IAC on Federal News Network.
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5: Welcome back to Accelerating Government with ACT-IAC. I'm Dave Wennergren, and we're talking with Gabrielle Davidson, Senior Managing Director for Digital Innovation and Transformation at SAIC, and Chinime Agazu, Principal Consultant at Soling Consulting, about the recently released ACT-IAC report, Pilots to Production, Integrated Findings and Case Studies. And as we were going to break, we were talking a little bit about the report, and there are some really important takeaways in the report, and I thought I'd tee up a couple of those for us to talk about during this segment. And so we'll start with you, Gabrielle. One of the points that you make in the report is the importance of executive sponsorship. So I wonder if you could say a little bit more about that.
6: Absolutely. And this is one of my favorite success factors we identified. So executive sponsorship is often described as a cornerstone of successfully transitioning a pilot into a production-ready and widely adopted solution. And that's not an understatement. When our senior leaders are visibly championing an initiative, what they're doing is they're signaling the strategic priority of that initiative. And that in turn then reinforces mission alignment and helps to build that organizational momentum needed to get the resources that are necessary to scale and to prompt the adoption and the utilization of the transformation technologies that we're trying to bring to bear. In fact, one of our interviewees during the research, Jamie Holcomb, who is a former CIO of the U.S. Patent and Trademark Office, put it quite powerfully. He said, stakeholders need to have skin in the game so that their success depends on the success of the technology pilot project. And I think that's a really great takeaway, easy to remember, because in the end, without a unified vision from the top, pilots risk being deprioritized or sidelined amid competing demands, which we see a lot of in this day and age.
5: Very good. Chinime, anything you'd like to add about executive sponsorship as a takeaway?
8: I would actually like to tie that executive sponsorship into the organizational change management aspect of things and a human-centered designed approach to ensuring adoption. So in the research, we found that the pilots that prioritized human-centered design by including the dedicated organizational change management and user experience expertise on the team, that those tended to help with adoption because the emphasis was on the end users and the user experience. And that organizational change management approach ensured that users were well prepared.

0: ties in to that human-centered approach. And it couldn't work without executive sponsorship, because they're the ones that clear the path for that to be done properly.
1: So, Gabrielle, you mentioned in a few minutes ago about, you know, so much of this is less about the technology and much more about the people and process. And so one of the other takeaways in the report was this idea about the importance of cultural change and recognizing the unique cultures of different agencies. I wonder if maybe you could say a little extra about that.
2: Absolutely. So I've had the opportunity to work across civilian, intel, Department of War, agencies, along with some law enforcement agencies, and each agency has their own culture. I'll give an example when it comes to the adoption stakeholder support. I'm in a civilian agency right now, and there's a large union component. So any pilot in this particular agency is only going to gain traction if you have the support of all the stakeholders, including the union that exists in that space. Other agencies don't have such a big union presence, and so it's different. It would require a different type of messaging and managing. And I'd like to also just weave in real quickly that there's a science behind this. It's not all about what's some people may perceive as very foofy or puffy implementation strategies. I'd like to bring up something that perhaps your listeners have heard of. It's called the watermelon effect. And this drives service level agreements and experience level agreements. And really, I try to encourage my clients to look at both and have them work hand in hand when measuring how successful a pilot is, or any transformation effort. So the watermelon effect, that's when the metrics look green on the outside, but they're red on the inside, which means that your surface level reporting is actually masking underlying problems. And it's really important when we talk about human-centered design or executive sponsorship, that we keep in mind that metrics need to align with the outcomes that we're looking for. And they have to go beyond just the technology metrics or the data metrics, but also the human experience metrics. And when you have a balanced set of performance and experience measures to ensure that technical success aligns with mission value and user needs, you're more likely to achieve success.
1: I love the watermelon effect. I think that is a great analogy. And it does speak to this importance of, as you try to address culture, to have outcome-based, mission-focused measures that matter to people, to get them to go through the cultural change process. So, Chinmay, I wanted to give you a chance to get in on this action, as it were. And you know, one of the other key tenets in the report was this idea about outcome-based measures. And I'm wondering if you wanted to say a few words about that. And you can also opine about the cultural change aspect, too.
0: I'll tie that into risk management, Dave.
1: Sure.
0: Right? Proactive risk management on a project. So risk management came up repeatedly as a critical factor, because moving from pilot to production naturally introduced a different level of exposure and complexity, right? So in a pilot, risks are often contained and controlled. But once you scale, issues around cybersecurity, compliance, operational reliability, data governance, and trust become more significant. One of the key insights from the reports is that the successful agencies didn't treat risk management as something that happened in the end. They built it into the process early by identifying potential barriers, dependencies, and the operational risk that they will encounter at scale upfront, so they could scale more confidently and avoid costly surprises later. One of the advice that I believe it was Guy Cavallo, that was a former OPM CIO, one of the advice he gave was, don't start a project, don't even start the pilot if you don't have the full funding to move it into production, because that's proactive risk management right there. You've identified that you can do the pilots, the technology is sound, but if you don't have full funding allocated to moving it from that pilot to production, what's the sense of starting the

0: pilot when you know that you're not going to move it into production. So that's one of the key things that I also took away from that research work that we did.
1: The whole issue of cultural change and moving from a culture that is risk averse to a culture that actually manages risks and recognizes that that's part of the process is just so important. We're going to give Gabrielle, we're going to give you the last word. One of the lessons learned I loved in the report was this idea about successfully managing unanticipated setbacks, because, you know, this always sounds so good, but change is hard and it doesn't come easy. We've got about a minute left, so we'll let you take us out by just offer us some parting advice about how to manage setbacks.
2: Yes, that's a great question. And unanticipated setbacks are going to happen. It's Murphy's Law. I think it's important for agencies to embrace constraints as opportunities for innovation and learning and to cultivate resilience, adaptability, that'll prompt continuous improvement. And it ensures that pilots not only deliver immediate value, but it strengthens the foundation for longer term modernization. I think as a parting comment, I would just say that culture isn't a poster on the wall or a value statement. And for leaders navigating pilots to production or any major transformation, the most powerful thing you can do is have that executive sponsorship, understand your stakeholders, pay attention to the voice of the customer, which is also your employee, which is also your user, and respond to it, because it's through teamwork that we're really going to get the mission done.
1: Gabrielle Davidson is the Senior Managing Director for Digital Innovation and Transformation at SAIC, and Chinime Agazu is a Principal Consultant at Soling Consulting. The new ACT-IAC report is Pilots to Production, Integrated Findings and Case Studies. Gabrielle and Chinime, thank you so much for joining us today, and thank you for your service to the nation. We're going to take a short break now, and when we return, we'll have a conversation with longtime acquisition and transformation leader Harrison Smith. I'm Dave Wennergren, and you're listening to Accelerating Government, brought to you by ACT-IAC on Federal News Network.
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1: Welcome back to Accelerating Government with ACT-IAC. I'm Dave Wennergren, and I'm delighted to welcome to the show Harrison Smith, Vice President for Business Development at Easy Dynamics Corporation. Before his current position, Harrison had an august career in the public sector, serving as an acquisition and transformation leader at the FDIC, IRS, DHS, and the Navy. Harrison is also a former president of the American Council for Technology. Harrison, welcome to the show.
8: Thanks for having me, Dave. Really appreciate it.
1: It is great to have you on the show, my friend. I so enjoy talking with you. And before we talk about your current position and some of the hot topics in the market, I'd like to take a moment and reflect back on your distinguished career in government. So maybe just share with the audience some of the fond memories that you have of your time in government and what drew you to public service.
8: You know, Dave, I didn't necessarily grow up thinking I would work specifically with the government. I grew up in a pretty small town in southwestern Virginia where people really took care of each other and looked out, albeit sometimes to the point of being nosy. But that was the nature of the small town. And my grandfather, he served in World War II, my mother's father. He served in World War II and was unfortunately killed in action in Northern Africa. And my mother never knew him. But there was always sort of a steady presence slash awareness of him and that sacrifice, because his dress sword from West Point hung on the wall in our family room. And so it was, although he was never part of my life or our lives, the sacrifice and really his dedication to the ultimate dedication to our nation, was very prevalent. And, actually now, that same sword is in my office at home. And so, you know, that coupled with the fact that both my parents were educators, we really grew up, my sister and I, understanding and having the importance of how systems need to support the needs of the people they're designed to serve. That was a constant conversation, maybe not constant, but a recurring conversation in our household. And so all these things really combined to make government service really appealing. And I think some of the most fond memories, we sort of moved big rocks and did big things, but it really does come down to the people. I had the pleasure to work with some of the, frankly, most talented, brilliant, mission-driven professionals I've ever encountered. People who challenged me, people who I learned from, people who helped me grow and improve and change. And there's one story very early on in my career. You mentioned I worked for the Navy, was specifically the Naval Sea Systems Command. And I hesitate to say that was about a quarter of a century ago. That makes me seem old, especially when you talk about august careers. But I appreciate the compliment. But I worked on the refueling and complex overhaul of the CVN-70, the Carl Vinson. And we had the opportunity to go to the shipyards in Virginia and walk around on the Eisenhower, which was currently in the yard and being serviced. And we were on, you know, on the flight deck, and I just remember thinking, gosh, the surface of the flight deck is really, really, it's very rough. It's like, an incredibly thick, you know, emery board or skateboard, you know, it's really, really thick. And I remember looking at it and be like, wow, this must be really crazy if you fall. Or really specific to what the mission is. And I sort of muttered something about that out loud. And the sailor who was taking us around and showing us to the Ike said, you have to think about how important that is to so many different things. It's important to people so they can have traction in all conditions. It's important to keep material, and storage things that are out on the deck in place. And obviously it's really important to have, so that planes stop when you're catching them quite literally on a flight deck. And the point here was that details really, really matter, and implementation is hard. And so I think that that's a space where that really resonated throughout my federal career. And what I really paid attention to is not only the people, who I continue to have the pleasure of working with and seeing, whether it's in industry or whether it's in government still, and then some ACT-IAC events as well. But again, details matter and implementation is hard. Certainly a recurring theme.
1: Now you're the Vice President for Business Development at Easy Dynamics Corporation. Tell us a little bit about your current role and what are some of the initiatives that you and your company are working on?
8: You know, as the VP of Business Development, and we are a larger small business, we're still a small business, so it does tend to sometimes require me to wear multiple hats, which I frankly enjoy. But really, it means I spend my days helping the company find the right opportunities to solve the right problems. But the really sort of more basic description of my job is as a translator, right? I translate what government agencies are asking for and what they need into a language that our technical teams can act on, that our proposal writers can craft content on. And I also translate what our capabilities are into a language that government buyers can understand and trust. It's something that I did quite a bit as a federal employee in different agencies and in different spots and different jobs. But really, from an Easy Dynamics standpoint, we sit at the intersection of four things that are critically important right now in today's world: cloud modernization, cybersecurity, identity management, and compliance automation. And we really help agencies close the gap between where they are currently and where they need to be. And this is the space where details really, really matter, and translation is super important. ICAM, frankly, identity credential and access management, if you start using those words, half the room glazes over. But if you ask somebody, don't you hate having 15 different passwords with 15 different complexity requirements for 15 different apps, all on a different schedule for expiration? Now you have their attention, right? That's an ICAM problem. We have the distinct pleasure to and honor to support USDA and the education teams in the ICAM space currently. And another space that we work in quite a bit is compliance automation. Again, very few people get excited about NIST 853. But for decades, and you and I have talked about this, again, probably for far longer than we would like to admit, but we focused on the throughput of an organization and all the different hands and different offices that had to touch something to get it to done, right? You have to get the funding, and then you have to get the acquisition out, and then you have to get the procurement, and then the personnel clearances. And when all that's done, a lot of organizations have and continue to run into, frankly, screeching halts on ATOs. I mean, ask a program manager, ask a CIO or CISO about pain point. They'll probably bring up ATOs and the time and the resources associated with them. Easy Dynamics is already working with agencies as well as commercial entities on really how to use standardized formats like OSCAL and machine-readable artifacts to dramatically accelerate and improve compliance processes. Better, faster, cheaper, and more secure, you know, that's a real win. And from my perspective, from being a contracting officer, from being a program manager, owning programs, to really get to that last mile of, yes, we've bought it, we've identified what the need is, yes, we've bought it, yes, we've paid for it, how do I get that in the hands of the user, right, benefiting the government and its mission more quickly and more accurately and in a more secure way, that's the part that gets me really excited from the lens of being in the government. It gets you the sort of that last mile, if you don't mind using that analogy from telecom.
1: You've had the opportunity now to look at life from both sides now, as they said. As you look back, you know, having served in both government and industry, what's something that you've learned, that you learned from your time in government, that has informed or influenced your work now in the private sector?
8: The biggest thing that I think I learned in government is that incentives and structures drive behavior more than policy does. You can craft the most elegant acquisition regulation in the world, and if it creates the wrong incentives or de-incentivizes people for executing it, you're going to get the wrong outcomes. The same goes for unfunded mandates or executive orders and the like. And that's really, really important to understand, because when you have conversations with government customers, the number of things that they are required to pay attention to on any given day is really quite dramatic. And the best thing that you can do either as a government employee or as an industry partner trying to support that mission is to find out how to tackle multiple challenges at the same time. Like if you can reduce cost and improve a process, yes, please, right? Talking about unfunded mandates or you should have done this and not that in terms of a mission outcome, clearly that's important to folks. But helping understand what drives them on a day-to-day basis, how their personality, how their office's strategic plan, how an IG audit or anything like that really incentivizes them to behave, that helps you align what you're trying to do, again, on either the government side or the industry side, to what they're trying to accomplish. And that's a really, really important skill and a really, really important perspective to have.
1: We're going to take a short break now, and when we return, we'll continue our conversation with Harrison Smith, Vice President for Business Development at Easy Dynamics Corporation. I'm Dave Wennergren, and you're listening to Accelerating Government, brought to you by ACT-IAC on Federal News Network.
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15: 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On Monday's Federal Drive, how far can government stretch its own rules? Congress is moving big priorities through partisan funding bills, while agency leadership choices are testing how national security is structured and run. 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Find out on Monday's Federal Drive on 1500 AM and at federalnewsnetwork.com.
1: Welcome back. You're listening to Accelerating Government, brought to you by ACT-IAC on Federal News Network. I'm Dave Wennergren, and we're talking with Harrison Smith, Vice President for Business Development at Easy Dynamics Corporation, former government executive with service at FDIC, IRS, DHS, and the Navy, and former president of the American Council for Technology. I'd like to turn our attention now more broadly to the government market, Harrison. And so I thought I'd tee up some topic areas and then let you opine on each. And so first up, you know, given your vast experience in this area, plus your passion for the topic, is acquisition reform, which continues to be a hot topic in government with everything from the revolutionary FAR overhaul to OneGov. We've got a lot of things going on in the market right now. I'm wondering, what are some acquisition reform efforts that you're very excited about? And what else would you like to see change in the acquisition process?
8: Well, Dave, as you said, I am passionate about this space, you can wind me up and watch me go for several minutes on this. But I think in terms of the pieces that are forefront of my brain now, the revolutionary FAR overhaul, right? It is a generally interesting and fascinating perspective within the government, not necessarily because of what it changes in the regulatory text or the playbooks, all these are good things, right? But really it's focusing, it's hyper-focusing on the right question for the first time or in a long time, really. Is this process actually producing better outcomes? Right? Is this process actually producing better outcomes? And if it's not, the RFO team and Polly Hall and the great professionals at GSA and other organizations are really, really leaning into that. And I think what they've done especially is provide a roadmap of sorts for agencies to lean into and frankly do some of the really difficult work around change management and incentives and setting that path forward for their acquisition professionals to really get there. I'm also watching the push towards outcomes-based contracting with real interest. Again, as we talked about, that has been a passion of mine for some time. And frankly, more recently, the renewed interest and emphasis on firm fixed price versus other contract types. I am old enough, again, not to date myself, but I'm old enough to remember a time when another administration, and honestly, it was I think it was Barack Obama and Senator McCain at the time, talked about the importance of firm fixed price. And my brain immediately went to, I don't think you're going to firm fixed price refueling and complex overhaul of an aircraft carrier, right? That doesn't work. But obviously we have a challenge, and we have a need to improve and understand where our costs are coming from as the government and where in the country and how we're paying for things. I think that requires the government to really get better at defining what success looks like, which is a lot harder than it sounds, right? It's not a dust off the old solicitation. It's not a dust off the old PWS and just redo that, but it's what are we trying to get to, right? And it's that question of what process is actually going to produce better outcomes. Now, in terms of what honestly I think we need to improve on in the community, or at least better understand the repercussions of, debriefs. The quality of post-award debriefs in federal acquisition is, I will be polite and say, shockingly inconsistent. Right? A good debrief makes industry better. It tells them what to do differently. It keeps them frankly interested for future work with the agency, and it builds trust. A debrief that doesn't provide a lot of information or no substantive debrief at all, at some point it will teach companies, right, incentivize companies to either stop bidding or to file a protest. That's the reality of it. And there's some balance right in here between the government taking an awful lot of time and resources, which it has limited amounts of, to provide lengthy and super descriptive debriefs. But at the same time, if industry has nothing upon which to base future investment decisions about how to do work and whether to do work with the government, I think government and industry need to get it to a better spot there. So we have a little bit of a better cadence, so to speak. I'd also love to see more genuine pre-solicitation engagement. Like, I love the fact that we now have more formalized processes for engaging and almost sort of down selects with RFIs coming out, you know, for instance, on the schedule. I think that's fantastic. The one thing where I think it really could be even better is for the government to say, I don't know the answer in this space, but this is a topic area that I'm really considering and I would like industry's input on. That almost sort of human side of the challenge of acquisition and procurement and outcomes, that really does help industry understand what the desired outcome is and how to get the government there in the best and most efficient way possible. So those are the things that I'm interested in and got eyeballs on. But at the same time, they're also spaces where I think we can improve as a community.
1: That's a great list of really important topics. I appreciate you sharing that with us. Let's go on to artificial intelligence, another hot topic today and something that you've been passionate about as well as acquisition reform. What are some advances in AI that you think our government audience should be really focused on? And what's some advice you'd offer on how to accelerate what I'll describe as the effective adoption of AI rather than just to refer back to the earlier portion of the show, rather than just doing pilots and one-offs?
8: Yeah, I mean, I think AI is suffering from some of the same translation problem that things like compliance and identity suffer from. On one side, you have folks who are very excited and technologists who are very excited saying, you know, the capability is extraordinary. Why isn't the government moving faster? And on the other side, you have, you know, and that is a good and accurate thing, right? And on the other side, you have program managers or risk management officials saying, I don't know how to procure this. I don't know how to oversee this. I don't know what happens when it fails. Even basic things, you know, trying to figure out how to run the spectrum from hallucination to deterministic applications of AI, right? The gap in that space is where good AI adoption goes to die. And frankly, it's a perfect example of the cybersecurity and national security risk that exists when industry doesn't understand what the government is trying to do. And when government isn't transparent about what it understands in the space, where it knows it wants to go, and frankly, where it needs input. The agencies making real progress on AI are not the ones with the biggest, splashiest AI strategies. They're the ones that I identified at a specific bounded problem, applied AI to it, measured the outcome, and built from there. And perhaps more importantly, did something that both Justin Finelli at the Department of Navy and Alexis Bonnell at OpenAI talked about in the past 2 weeks. They really got the end users, who are the experts, informed and involved in this. And I think it's really important to be able to distill it down to and enable folks who are the experts, who are the users, and ultimately can help bring the mission of the agency forward.
1: We've got about 2 minutes left, and there's so many things I would love to talk with you about. But I think maybe as we take it home, mentoring has been a passion of yours too. And we're at a time when there's been a lot of change in the government workforce, so new folks are coming in. And as we part, I'm just wondering if you have some parting advice that you'd like to offer our audience of government industry leaders, and particularly those who are just beginning their careers in public service, around leadership and you know, having success in this market.
8: I think I would really focus on two areas. The first is that the relationships genuinely matter, that trust that you build with individuals. Frankly, even when, and especially when, you share news that's not preferred, right? That transparency and willingness and trust to talk to folks, to understand if you're a procurement official, what does the CFO see? If you're a CFO, what does the CISO see? If you're a CISO, you know, what does the risk office see? What does the appropriations lawyer see? In the government space, you are clearly responsible for certain areas, but the goal for a procurement official is not to write a contract. Your goal is to support the mission. And so in order to do that, you have to have those relationships both internally and externally to better understand and get to the outcomes that you really desire. And the other piece that I would really focus on is we need to get better as a community in terms of telling success stories, in terms of better understanding what's going on and really being able to communicate ways that we're successful. I mentioned Justin Finelli very, very briefly, and he said this, and I want to quote him because I think he's really spot on here. Government needs to be better at telling success stories. Almost every tech success story has emerged in part because of the sharing of ideas between public and private sector. If we can get better at storytelling, better at building bridges, we can get technology into the hands of the people who need it, using it at scale in ways that make sense faster. And that's an incredibly eloquent way and precise way to get to the challenge that we have. But the exciting part is there are ways and manners and pathways to get to where we all need to get. And that's what I'm really looking forward to, being on a slightly different side of the same challenge. How do we support the mission of the United States government?
1: The importance of sharing success stories is so important. Thank you for sharing that. Harrison Smith is the Vice President for Business Development at Easy Dynamics Corporation. He's also had a distinguished career of public service in the federal government. Harrison, thank you so much for your service to the nation and for taking the time to join us today. ACT-IAC has a number of important upcoming conferences and events on the top topics facing the government market. 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
22: ABC News, I'm Chuck Sievertson. Iran and Israel say they have stopped attacking each other since President Trump told Israeli Prime Minister Netanyahu not to retaliate for the latest Iranian attacks, but the Israeli leader did anyway. On Trump's efforts, ABC News White House correspondent Karen Travers.
23: He has said last week that he thought that there could be an agreement announced by this past weekend. That, of course, did not happen. The president continues to say that negotiations are in the final stage, that they're getting close to a deal. But we have heard that for weeks now from the president without any meaningful progress or getting a deal actually agreed to and announced publicly.
22: Ukraine saying Russian drones hit a nuke fuel facility, but radiation levels are stable. Russia's lost 500,000 troops in the war, says ABC's Ian Panel in Moscow.
24: What I've noticed being here, people are very, very reluctant to talk, especially on camera, especially once they know that you're American TV. We had some filming that was set up. People cancel at the last minute. People talk to us. But as soon as you mention going on camera, people don't want to.
22: Two people are being sought in connection with a mass shooting over the weekend at a summer festival in Toledo, Ohio. 12 people injured. An offshore magnitude 7.8 earthquake hit the southern Philippines today, killing at least 35 people, injuring more than 140 others, officials say. ABC's Maggie Rulli.
25: Earthquakes are common in the Philippines. The country sits right on the Pacific Ring of Fire and sees dozens of quakes a year. But again, this one, the most powerful they've seen in decades. Aftershocks are still expected.
22: Spring, March through May, was the second warmest spring on record behind 2012 in the U.S., according to a new report from the National Oceanic and Atmospheric Administration. Arizona, Colorado, New Mexico, and Texas had their warmest spring since record-keeping began in 1895. Every state in the lower 48 experienced above-average spring temperatures. 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
22: Update on the first U.S. prosecution of insider trading on a prediction market to go to trial. A federal judge today scheduled the criminal trial of Gannon Ken Van Dyke for December 7th. Defense lawyers say they plan to file a motion to dismiss the case. Defense attorney Mark Garagos argued in court that the prosecution would be derailed by classified information in the case. He said prosecutors would need to prove who was in the Situation Room at the time and who made the decision to capture Venezuelan leader Nicolas Maduro. Border czar Tom Homan telling TV interviewers today that he intends to send more ICE agents to New York City due to what he calls a lack of local cooperation. New York City Mayor Zoran Mondani.
0: I want to be very clear about the fact that I believe that ICE raids are cruel. They are inhumane. They do nothing to serve in the interests of public safety. I've shared that directly with the president. I've shared that in public.
22: The FIFA World Cup Series gets underway this week in 16 cities across North America. Highly anticipated soccer tournament expected to draw up to 7 million visitors to the U.S. ABC's Alex Stone in Los Angeles was asked about the potential economic impact.
2: FIFA has said $17 billion will be brought in gross domestic product. But you look at some of the numbers we heard from Atlanta today, 226,000 hotel rooms were booked during the World Cup. Last year, with no World Cup, it was 320,000 hotel rooms during that same period without this going on.
22: Chuck Sievertson, ABC News.
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3: Federal Newscast. The Small Business Administration is centralizing back office functions as part of a major reorganization. SBA Administrator Kelly Loeffler says all data analysts, economists, grants management professionals, and acquisition professionals will now come under the CFO's office. Additionally, all technology experts and human resources employees will be moved under their respective CIO and CHECO offices. The House Armed Services Committee adopted a bipartisan right to repair amendment over the objection of the committee's chairman and several Republicans. Federal News Network's Anastasia Obis has more.
4: The amendment would establish government purpose rights as the default for any technical data, software, and software documentation delivered under future DoD contracts unless a contractor can demonstrate the need for more restrictive intellectual property rights. While the chairman's mark already has some right to repair language, supporters of the amendment argued the department needs a more comprehensive solution. Industry groups said they support the chairman's mark, but strongly oppose any attempt to impose a more expensive right to repair framework. Anastasia Obis, Federal News Network.
3: And the Defense Department is reducing the number of religious affiliation categories from more than 200 to just 31. Anthony Tata, Undersecretary of Defense for Personnel and Readiness, said the change will improve delivery of religious support from the chaplaincy. Find these stories and more at federalnewsnetwork.com. I'm Eric White.
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15: Welcome to the Federal Drive on Federal News Network. It's Monday, June 8th. I'm your host, Terry Gerton, and I'm glad you're here. Coming up on this hour of the Federal Drive, Congress makes headway on ICE and CBP funding, but not much else. Plus, there's a new temporary selection to lead U.S. intelligence, and it's a good time to look at what that job demands and how the process works. Those stories and much more ahead during this hour of the Federal Drive. We begin with this. The House Armed Services Committee adopted an expansive right to repair amendment Thursday over the objections of the committee's chairman and several Republicans, setting up another major fight with industry over the Pentagon's access to technical data and software. Federal News Network's Anastasia Obis is here with more details. Anastasia, thanks for joining me.
6: Hi, Terry.
15: The markup in the House Armed Services Committee was pretty contentious, pretty long. Where did right to repair come out in the course of the discussion?
4: Yeah, it was contentious and it was long, but when it came to right to repair, it was pretty bipartisan. So there was this amendment and it was offered by Representative Maggie Goodlander. She's a Democrat, and Representative Pat Harrigan, who's a Republican. And this amendment would establish government purpose rights as the default for any technical data, software, or software documentation delivered under future DoD contracts, unless a contractor can prove and demonstrate the need for more restrictive intellectual property rights. So contractors who are seeking some of those restrictions would have to provide a lot of documentations. They would have to provide a detailed list identifying each piece of data or software they believe should receive that special protection. They would also have to provide evidence that the technology was developed using private funds and not taxpayer money. And they would also need to provide clause-specific unlimited rights exclusions. And if a contractor can do that, if they can provide this documentation, the Pentagon would automatically receive government purpose rights. Also, the Pentagon would get government purpose rights to technical data, software, and documentation if the Defense Secretary decides and determines that a contractor improperly marked information as proprietary, or if a contractor failed to exclude unrestricted rights categories. Here is Representative Harrigan.
6: We have planes that cannot fly. We have ships that cannot sail. We have vehicles that cannot drive and tanks that cannot crawl. And in some of our services, that number is approaching 50% of our force. It is a genuine readiness issue. And the core of this problem is surrounding really poorly negotiated contracts from the department over many, many decades. We heard today, and what we're trying to do in this bill within the defense industrial base is recognize that it's in trouble. Give it an injection of capital because it is incapable of scale. But if we inject over a $250 billion more dollars without changing the way that we contract, we are not setting the Department of War up for success. We are not doing right by the American taxpayer.
7: Anastasia, there was already some right to repair language in the chairman's markup that the committee considered. How does this proposal align with what was already there?
4: So it's pretty limited. What Section 842 in the chairman's mark seeks to do, it would designate an intellectual property ombudsman and a mediation process to help the department resolve any disputes over intellectual rights with contractors. Those who supported the amendment, and like I said, the measure received overwhelming support, they said that that section, it's just not enough. It just doesn't address the challenges that the department has been dealing with for decades. Here's Representative Sarah Jacobs.
8: Now, I know you're going to hear from industry. I'm not going to stand here and pretend I can out-argue a contractor's lawyer on the 5 points of intellectual property, but I don't need to, because the people who actually run this military have already told us what they need. You'll hear the department already has all the authority it needs. If that were true, the Secretary of the Army would not have sat in front of this committee and told us he cannot sign contracts to get it. You'll hear we're seizing their intellectual property. We're not. We're paying a fair price to fix equipment we already bought. The Army Secretary said it plainly. The Pentagon doesn't want to take the data. It wants to buy it. Every trade secret protection stays exactly where it is. And when the GAO went looking for a single case where the government compromised a contractor's IP, it couldn't find one. And we offered an alternative. The ombudsman in the chairman's mark, Section 842. It's the version the contractors are comfortable with. It adds language that lets a company tie the department in knots by claiming almost anything. A trade secret. That is not a right to repair. That is a loophole with a help desk.
4: And I also wanted to highlight Ranking Member Adam Smith's comments, because I think he said it very eloquently. He said that, look, a lot of progress has been made when it comes to intellectual property, but industry created this problem to begin with in the 2000s and 2010s by locking the Pentagon in. But he also acknowledged at the same time industry's concerns. But he said the amendment really doesn't take IP rights away from contractors. Here's Adam Smith.
1: We have made progress in terms of the IP problems. And in part of what drives this is the bad old days, basically the first part of the 21st century when we got vendor lock was everywhere. IP was a major, major problem. Industry took complete advantage of defense contractors who negotiated horrific deals and wound up locking us into things that caused massive increase in costs. And also because there was no competition, they didn't produce it. Basically, they'd give us an inferior product, and then the only consequence was they got paid more to fix it, right? And they took advantage of that. Industry has only themselves to blame for the fact that we're having this debate by leveraging all of that. I think it's also worth noting that IP is important, all right? And I do understand private industry, they're very twitchy about this, and for understandable reasons. That's their secret sauce. This is what they developed. If all of a sudden it goes away, they're gone. So they are always very cautious about letting it go, and they should be. And we should be cautious about that because we need industry to develop these new technologies. But this amendment does not strip IP rights. It does not do that. If it did that, I wouldn't even consider supporting it. It takes a very narrow approach, more narrow than in the past. It's prospective, doesn't get into past contracts.
7: This amendment passed on a voice vote, Anastasia, but not everybody's a fan. What are you hearing from folks who sit on the opposite side of the issue?
9: Yeah, there were some Republicans who opposed it, and also the committee's chairman, Representative Mike Rogers, opposed it. He said he basically expressed the concerns of all the industry groups, which we will talk about in a second. But he said the amendment would force companies to choose between protecting their IP and working with the Defense Department, and long-term companies would just exit and stop doing business with the Defense Department. And of course, as you would expect, industry groups have already come out with their arguments and their opposition to the amendment. For example, the U.S. Chamber of Commerce, they issued a letter saying that they support Section 842 that requires a mediation process between the Defense Department and contractors. They say that it's a well-crafted compromise, but here's a quote from them. The chamber believes this approach offers the best available path towards minimizing or eliminating unintended harm to the defense industrial base, but they strongly oppose to any attempt to impose a far-reaching, a more expensive right to repair framework. They say it would grant the Pentagon broad authority to access and effectively seize the manufacturer's intellectual property, trade secrets, and proprietary technical data.
7: That's Federal News Network's Anastasia Obus. Anastasia, thanks for keeping us up to speed.
9: Thank you, Terry.
7: You can find her story at federalnewsnetwork.com. Up next, Congress makes headway on ICE and CBP funding, but not much else. This is The Federal Drive with Terry Girton on Federal News Network.
3: Now today's Federal Newscast. The IRS collected over $5.3 trillion from the 2025 tax filing season. The agency issued its 2025 data book on Friday, showing that it processed over 270 million federal tax returns and over 160 million individual income tax returns. IRS customer service representatives helped 2 million customers and answered over 18 million phone calls. House lawmakers are aiming to prevent another big budget cut at the Cybersecurity and Infrastructure Security Agency.
10: The House Appropriations Homeland Security Subcommittee's 2027 spending bill would allocate $2.4 billion for CISA. That's $400 million more than the Trump administration's request for the cyber agency. The proposed funding would include money to hire mission-critical positions. Homeland Security Secretary Mark Wayne Mullen has acknowledged that CISA needs to hire hundreds of new employees. That's after roughly 1,000 CISA employees resigned amid uncertainty over the future of the agency last year. Justin Doubleday, Federal News Network.
3: And federal employees working in an IRS facility in Georgia are reporting multiple sightings of rats and cockroaches in the office. The National Treasury Employees Union is calling on the IRS to allow telework for employees until the agency can fix the pest issues. Across the executive branch, most federal employees have been required to work fully on site since early 2025. Find these stories and more at federalnewsnetwork.com. I'm Eric White.
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0: Welcome back to the Federal Drive with Terry Gertin on Federal News Network. After late-night votes and a contentious markup, Congress is inching forward on some of its highest-profile priorities, including ICE and CBP funding and the annual defense authorization bill. Regular appropriations for 2027 are also moving through committees. Lauren Duggan, Deputy News Director for Bloomberg Government, joins me now to walk us through where things stand. Lauren, thanks so much for joining me.
1: Thanks for having me.
0: It was another busy week on the Hill. Let's start with what moved forward. The Senate found its way finally to approval of funding for ICE and CBP. Tell us how that happened and what happens next.
1: So you're right. The Senate passed the 70-ish billion dollar bill for ICE, CBP, and parts of the Homeland Security Department. That had been its initial goal for pretty much when they decided to break off that funding from the regular Homeland Security Appropriations Bill for 2026 and do this. It's a longer-term bill to fund the agencies for several years. But they had a lot of hurdles to get through and over, and they finally managed to do that. The biggest one this week had been the $1.8 billion weaponization fund or anti-weaponization fund that had been announced as part of a settlement, and senators looking for some sort of language around that. But in the end, they didn't attach anything to the bill, in part because of some developments around what administration officials had said over the course of the week. But that bill's over that first hurdle, and now it's over to the House to see how quickly they can be done with it as well.
0: And does it look like there's enough commonality to get them to move quickly?
1: I think so. I mean, there seemed to be pretty broad Republican support for the underlying bill in the Senate, with, I think, only one departing vote in the end. We'll see if they have that in the House as well. Obviously, the margin's very tight there, but they're going to try and get that through, I would say, as quickly as they can this week.
0: So let's go back to the Senate side, because underneath that was a lot of drama. There was a lot that was happening as folks put forward measures to try to make statements or get positions. Where did all of that settle out?
1: It sort of settled out with nothing being added to the bill, and it was a lot of time used to get there. I think 18 hours almost. They started around 10 a.m. and wound up around 4 in the morning, a little bit after that. But that's the challenge with reconciliation. You trade this ability to get a party line bill through easily through the Senate, but you have to go through these hoops of getting the amendments, and it has to be very narrowly tailored to the federal budget. So that's part of the drama when it comes to these reconciliation bills, these late nights and a lot of tension, with the parliamentarian being kind of raised up as a very important figure, is you have to pass muster with her rules and her interpretation of the rules when it comes to the language in the bill and the amendments as well.
0: Speaking of the parliamentarian, the money for the ballroom did not make it into this reconciliation, did it?
1: That's right. That wasn't there in the end. That was in one of the initial drafts, $1 billion for the Secret Service for the East Wing project. And they had said that wouldn't be building the ballroom part, but security around it and other improvements at the White House. But in the end, that was too difficult a thing to get through. So that was pulled out from the version that the Senate passed.
0: So that's one big piece of legislation that's moved forward. Another big piece

0: the bill went through, and we'll see how quickly they can move. The Senate will join that debate this week as well, with the Armed Services Committee crafting its bill over the course of the week, and those will head to the two chambers, and then at some point they'll try to compromise them. And one of the big things that the House did before the House panel did was to approve the name change from Department of Defense to Department of War, which is something that some people in Congress have strong feelings about. So we'll see if that survives through that process as it continues its way through Congress.
1: Do you read anything into the tea leaves about the less bipartisan vote count?
0: I mean, it may be difficult to see how that gets through. Sometimes the bills have provisions that are in the House version. Then when you meld with the Senate, they moderate out a little bit, because the Senate, the minority in the Senate, does have a lot of sway there with the need to get to 60 votes. So we'll see how it plays out. It's early in this process. And then there's also the separate appropriations process for defense that hasn't really gotten underway yet, although we'll probably see subcommittee action this week in the House, at least on the actual appropriations, in addition to this authorization bill.
1: Lauren Duggan is the Deputy News Director for Bloomberg Government. Lauren, I want to pull you in a slightly different direction. There's a common leadership adage that personnel is policy. And there were a couple of personnel announcements last week that some people think got in the way of the administration's policy. One was Bill Pulte to be the acting DNI. They were very clear that that's just an acting appointment. And also the president expressed his intent to nominate Todd Blanche as Attorney General. At the same time as the FISA bill is sitting on everybody's desks trying to find a way out, and the anti-weaponization fund was front and center of conversation. How do you see those all playing together?
0: Pulte, I think, definitely played into some things that we saw last week. There was an amendment to the reconciliation bill saying that you had to have the right qualifications for the job and try to ban funding. That amendment wasn't adopted either, but it was a part of the debate, and people had to navigate that question. There was a procedural vote right after reconciliation wrapped up to try to get on to the House-passed FISA reauthorization, and that fell short. They didn't get the 50 votes they needed to get onto that, so that was a hiccup in their plans to try and take care of FISA before it expires on June 12th. Now there's options. They could try again when they get back. They could look at another extension. We'll see if they need that. But that certainly played in there. And then with Todd Blanche, who's the acting attorney general, who was once the president's personal attorney and was part of this negotiation that led to the fund, he did say before Congress last week he wouldn't pursue it while the legal case was there. And I think that helped move some of the discussion forward and get the bill over the line without language being attached. But you're right. I mean, personnel is a big deal, and who's in charge of these agencies matters to senators. They may never get a chance to weigh in on Pulte, but if the Blanche nomination is to go through, it has to get through committee and through the Senate. So we'll be watching very closely in the coming weeks to see what the reaction is to that.
1: And those are both critical issues for the administration, so they've really sort of slowed the roll there. So let's talk about regular appropriations bills. How are we making progress there?
0: The House has made a good amount of progress. They've gotten two through the full House. They've gotten a lot more through subcommittee and full committee, and they are, if they stick to their schedule, on track to be done with all of them by the end of the month, at least through committee, which gives them a marker going forward. Now, the Senate has had a slower start. They were supposed to meet Thursday to do three bills. They postponed that in part because of the reconciliation debate. But Chairwoman Susan Collins told our reporter last week that if she could, she'd like to do six bills this coming Thursday through committee. Half the work could be done in one markup. I assume that would be a pretty long day if they were to try and get all six of those through, but that would be progress. So we're seeing some action toward that, because September 30th isn't that far away, especially with the August recess and all the other things they need to do. But I think these are more markers for future talks than necessarily the answer to keeping the government open after September 30th. But we'll see.
1: Does that tempo now of progress surprise you?
0: A little bit. I mean, getting the bills through committee is easier. Getting, say, the agriculture bill across the floor last week took some arm twisting, and it was a close vote that didn't look like it might make it, although it did in the end. So it's going to be a tough process on this. It's, again, very narrow margins and very big decisions to make about where you want to make cuts and whether you want to boost defense as high as the administration wants to take it.
1: In the midst of all of those normal appropriations conversations, the House is rolling towards reconciliation 3.0.
0: That has been the talk. That's going to be a heavy lift. And if they want to do that, there are the procedural advantages and disadvantages we talked about. But there is still interest in doing the $350 billion for defense that was separate from what, for example, the authorization committee weighed, and what to do maybe around the affordability agenda or lowering prices. There's interest in passing anti-fraud pieces of legislation that would have a budgetary nexus. So there is interest in

0: doing this, but that means one or two more voteramas in the Senate and trying to get all this done while chipping away at the other work. So it would be a tall order, but there remains interest and talk about doing that. So can't dismiss it.
1: Lauren Duggan is Deputy News Director for Bloomberg Government. Lauren, thanks as always.
0: Thank you.
1: 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Still to come, a proposed NDA for federal employees is drawing attention to how information moves inside government and who feels safe sharing it. But first, there's a new temporary selection to lead U.S. intelligence, and it's a good moment to look at what that job demands and how the process works. 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
2: Today's Federal Newscast. The Small Business Administration is centralizing back office functions as part of a major reorganization. SBA Administrator Kelly Loeffler says all data analysts, economists, grants management professionals, and acquisition professionals will now come under the CFO's office. Additionally, all technology experts and human resources employees will be moved under their respective CIO and CHICO offices. The government's federal retirement claim inventory is going down, but processing times are going up. Federal News Network's Drew Friedman has more.
3: The Office of Personnel Management reports that during May, it took an average of 87 days to finalize a federal retirement application. That's up from 78 days on average during April. But at the same time, OPM's backlog of retirement claims has gone down by more than 11,000. During May, OPM processed close to 20,000 retirement applications in total. Drew Friedman, Federal News Network.
2: And the Defense Department is reducing the number of religious affiliation categories from more than 200 to just 31. Anthony Tata, Undersecretary of Defense for Personnel and Readiness, said the change will improve delivery of religious support from the chaplaincy. The Defense Human Resources Activity and Defense Manpower Data Center have 60 days to update personnel systems with the new codes. Find these stories and more at federalnewsnetwork.com. I'm Eric White.
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1: Welcome back to The Federal Drive with Terry Girton on Federal News Network. The appointment of an acting DNI brings up bigger questions about how the intelligence community is led and coordinated. That includes what kind of experience that role demands and how long an acting structure can hold. Here with insight on what has to go right now is former FBI special agent and national security expert Rich Kolko. Rich, it is great to have you on the show. Thanks so much for joining me.
7: Thanks, Terry. Glad to be here.
1: President Trump has tapped Bill Pulte, who currently leads the Federal Housing Finance Agency, to replace Tulsi Gabbard in an acting role as the Director of National Intelligence. Before we dip into how that process might work, would you just remind us and our listeners what the DNI actually is responsible for on a day-to-day basis?
7: Well, the DNI does several big things, but the biggest they do are policy and oversight of the 18 intelligence community agencies. And of course, they prepare and deliver the president's daily brief. This is the threat brief that covers a variety of areas, and they go to the White House and provide that brief to the president of the United States.
1: And by law, this position is supposed to be filled by someone with deep national security experience. What sorts of background would you say typically matter most for a person filling this position?
7: Well, if you look back through previous directors of national intelligence, they were senior officials and had worked their way up in various agencies of the intelligence community. Several of them were military, CIA. They had that background. They did operations at the entry level, worked their way up to a senior executive service, and then were appointed DNI. So they typically had a career full of experience understanding operations, understanding briefings, understanding budgets, writing reports, and all the things that make an intelligence officer an intelligence officer.
1: And the 18 agencies that they supervise cross a variety of federal departments, correct?
7: Yeah, military, National Security Agency, FBI, Department of Energy, even the Drug Enforcement Administration is part of it. Some of the ones people aren't as familiar with, the National Reconnaissance Office. Those are the folks who put all the satellites into orbit for national security means. National Geospatial Intelligence Agency. They look at that satellite imagery. They provide a lot of the graphics and maps used by the military and others. Of course, the NSA, who does the collection overseas. We've got the CIA, number one, and the DIA, which is the Defense Intelligence Agency, which is kind of a partner to the CIA, but more on the military side.
1: So that's a pretty complex structure, pretty challenging diplomacy, if you will, to manage all of those different directorates, all of whom have pretty senior political appointees as well. How does the DNI integrate all of the intel from those agencies into a coherent daily picture?
7: Well, that's a key word there. You said integrate. So you've got these different agencies that are providing their intelligence and information that they've worked up, analyzed, assessed, and provide that up through the chain, ends up with the DNI. So they've got sort of competing interests. And part of what the DNI has to do is determine which ones of those briefs are most important, has to put them in order, has to assess them, determine which ones I want to go forward with and end up in that presidential daily brief for what could be various action or activity conducted by various U.S. government agencies, including, as we see now, the military conducting operations in the Iran theater.
1: So let's circle back then to Mr. Pulte's acting position. The president was very clear it would be an acting appointment. Walk us through how that changes things, both in terms of the authority that this individual will hold while acting in that position, the role of the Senate. How does it all play out?
7: Well, in the acting role, I believe they can serve for up to a year without going through Senate confirmation. Certainly, this is a tricky time right now with the midterms just a few months away. Getting a confirmation through right now could be difficult. It turns out the president has said that Mr. Pulte will also hold on to his current job, in essence making DNI, I hate to say this, but a part-time role, which just seems very difficult right now with the war, with all the ongoing negotiations. Certainly the information that our negotiators take to the negotiating table works its way through the intelligence community, and that means through DNI. So that needs full attention. But if you look through the page of biographies on DNI's website right now, the deputies that are in there are a very group of seasoned, experienced intelligence officers. So if Mr. Pulte is able to utilize and rely on those personnel to help guide him as he has to make some very important decisions, not only in the future, but immediately, then I think that'll go a long way. If he chooses to do it in his own way without utilizing the expertise offered to him now, it'll make the job certainly more complex.
1: Rich Kolko is a retired U.S. Navy commander, Navy pilot, and retired FBI special agent. Rich, you just mentioned the DNI being a part-time role. Clearly, we are in current operations. There's a lot of intel going back and forth. What matters most for him in this leadership role? He's trying to hold down the Federal Housing Finance Agency and DNI. What does he need to prioritize in the DNI role?
7: Well, he's got the policy and oversight, and that includes budget matters for the intelligence community. I think about $80 billion a year. So he's got to help divvy up that money among the intelligence agencies. So we're all, fighting for their share of the pie. And that's a part of, what the DNI has to do. I think right now, operationally, obviously, he has to prepare the negotiators who are working on the Iran issue with the best, most current intelligence available and accurate intelligence. And he has to provide this to the president so the president can guide his negotiators on what they can and can't do. We see Iran reconstituting some of their capabilities. That has to be accurately displayed for the negotiators. And of course, we've got the ongoing war in Ukraine, which just won't seem to go away and always threatens to spread into neighboring countries, which are NATO members. Also problematic. We've actually seen a rise in that theater as well over just the last couple of weeks. So DNI has to be aware of that. And there's always the concern that China will make a move on Taiwan while we're so busy with other areas of the world. So the DNI has a full plate, has to prepare these presidential daily briefs, cyber threats, terrorist threats, war threats, a variety of things. President Trump has taken less of these briefs than previous presidents. Don't forget, DNI is a relatively new agency, just formed after 9/11. But presidents going backwards, Biden, Obama, and Bush had that presidential daily brief on a more regular basis than President Trump, who chooses to get his intelligence through different venues or avenues.
1: In your prior life, you've been a practitioner in the intelligence community. How important would you say it is, the climate and the priorities that are set from the top?
7: Critical. You don't want people running rampant or rogue. We've got to have a unified direction that we're going. While the DNI wants competing analysis on some of the same problems or some of the same issues, that helps them make decisions. When you get two different agencies looking at one problem, they may come back with a different analysis of that issue. And then the DNI has to decide, which one they want to use or go forward with or help order additional analysis so that it resolves itself and they have an accurate picture. So I think those are all things that DNI has to work on. And at this point, certainly working in a part-time status right now, he's going to have to rely heavily on his deputies. And again, those deputies look very, very qualified. So if he does that, I think we're in good shape. If they go a different route, it'll make it much more challenging.
1: There's been periodic discussion, maybe even more so over the last 18 months, about whether the DNI structure still adds value, whether it is still able to solve the problem that it was created for post 9/11. From your perspective, is it still working? Is this a way to maybe phase out the DNI and say, we really don't need it much anymore?
7: That's a great question. When DNI was originally formed in the post 9/11 days, it was meant to be a very, very small agency with just, I think, literally 100 or 200 people, not doing daily analysis, but just relying on the analysis of the various intelligence community agencies. They've grown to nearly 2,000 people. So there's some duplication of effort now being done at DNI as well as some of the intelligence community agencies. And I know that DNIs have looked for ways to reduce that. They want to kind of get back to what it was originally designed to do. And I guess potentially we could head that direction. That's certainly a decision of the president and Congress together. But again, these decisions are difficult to make right now while we're in the middle of, you know, military operations. So there's a time and a place for that. This just might not be the time and the place.
1: Rich Kolko is a retired U.S. Navy commander, Navy pilot, and retired FBI special agent. Mr. Kolko, thanks so much for jumping in with me this morning.
7: Thanks for having me on, Terry.
1: 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Coming up next, a proposed non-disclosure agreement for federal employees is drawing attention to how information moves inside government and who feels safe sharing it. This is the Federal Drive with Terry Girton on Federal News Network.
2: Today's Federal Newscast, OPM is taking steps to fill positions related to tackling critical agency needs and building out AI systems across the government. In a recent memo, Director Scott Cooper says the agency has created a candidate pool of more than 3,500 qualified candidates through hiring actions, including the Tech Force and Cyber Corps. Two nominees for senior positions at the Veterans Affairs Department make it through the first hoop to get confirmed. Federal News Network's Jason Miller tells us more.
19: Gary Shotswell, the nominee to be VA's Assistant Secretary for Information and Technology and CIO, promised to create a program management office to drive a more agile IT oversight and management approach. Michael Tierney, the nominee to be the Assistant Secretary for the Office of Accountability and Whistleblower Protection, reaffirmed the importance of whistleblower protections and the office for VA employees. Both Shotswell and Tierney found little resistance during their appearance before the Senate Veterans Affairs Committee last week. The committee hasn't yet set a date to vote on these two nominations. Jason Miller, Federal News Network.
2: And Customs and Border Protection is bringing back a top human resource official. Andrea Bright is returning to CBP to serve as Assistant Commissioner for Human Resources Management. Bright had been in that role from 2019 until last October, when she was reportedly part of a wave of senior CBP firings under former Homeland Security Secretary Kristi Noem. Find these stories and more at federalnewsnetwork.com. I'm Eric White.
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1: Welcome back to the Federal Drive with Terry Girton on Federal News Network. A proposal to create a government-wide non-disclosure agreement for federal employees is raising new questions about transparency and accountability. The administration says it reinforces existing rules, but critics warn it could have a broader impact on how employees communicate and report concerns. That tension between policy and behavior is at the center of the debate. Joe Spielberger of the Project on Government Oversight joins me now to break down the possible outcomes. Joe, thanks for joining me. It's lovely to have you back on the show.
26: Thanks, Terry. It's great to be back here.
1: When you were last with us back in April or so, we were talking about a completely different policy, but you warned us then that policies don't have to change the law to change behavior, that the real impact can be just the chilling effect on federal employees. When you look at this new proposed government-wide non-disclosure agreement, are you seeing that same kind of maybe thought process playing out here?
0: Absolutely. So if this proposed NDA does go into effect, the likely impact we'll see is a widespread crackdown on whistleblowing and free speech rights. So to be clear, the NDA does adhere to the requirement that it states it doesn't conflict with or supersede whistleblower protections. That's language that's legally required for these sorts of NDAs. And at the same time, even if whistleblower protections will technically still exist on paper, this will have a direct chilling effect. So one thing that this proposal does, it's aimed directly at insider sources who have disclosed information that the media then reports on. OPM justifies this by citing examples from the raid on Venezuela to ICE activity to the Dobbs decision. And some of the most polarizing and controversial recent decisions and actions. So that makes this seem more designed to protect against potentially politically damaging information from getting out rather than information we truly want to keep confidential and to further shield the administration from more transparency and oversight.
1: But Joe, put this in context for us because, I mean, federal employees already operate under some restrictions in terms of what they can say and who they can say it to. Is this just reiterating those or is this putting new constraints on them?
0: So you're right. It's certainly not unusual to restrict certain information from being disclosed without authorization. Obviously, we already have laws in place preventing the release of classified information and other information that we truly want to keep private. So things like medical records, taxpayer information, social security numbers, and other types of sensitive personal information. So on the one hand, the administration even is saying that this proposal doesn't create new substantive restrictions and is simply codifying what already exists under the law. So even if we take that at face value, that would seemingly make this unnecessary to begin with. However, this proposed NDA creates this expansive category of so-called confidential government information that they are defining to include all non-public and confidential information they say should not be disclosed. And so that risks sweeping up a large amount of ordinary government work, even if that could be evidence of abuse of power, violations of the law or the Constitution, or other types of wrongdoing. And so NDAs in and of themselves are not unprecedented, but what is unprecedented is this wide-scale blanket NDA across the federal government.
1: Are the provisions in this NDA sufficient to eliminate confusion on the part of federal employees in terms of what they can and can't say? Or are they more likely to err on the side of caution and just go, forget it, I'm not going to talk about anything?
0: That's really what gets to the heart of this issue, where even if this final NDA, if it is enacted, includes that legally required language stating that it doesn't conflict with whistleblower protections, on its face, having this very vague, loosely defined, and expansive category will completely risk increasing confusion and fear among would-be whistleblowers, where they will not have any sense of what information they can and cannot disclose.
1: Joe Spielberger is the Senior Policy Counsel at the Project on Government Oversight. Joe, you've mentioned the whistleblower protection a couple times, so I want to come back to it and dig in a little bit more. As you say, the proposal explicitly says it does not override whistleblower protections. But how's that going to play out in real life if a federal employee says, wow, I have seen something really bad here and I need to file a report, I need to let someone know? How are they going to navigate this space between whistleblower protections and the NDA?
0: So it is already exceedingly difficult to be navigating in this current political environment how people can safely blow the whistle through lawful whistleblower channels. And one of the biggest concerns is that this NDA is not being proposed in a vacuum. But one thing it does is it explicitly links this NDA to suitability and fitness determinations, which this administration is already changing to make it easier to fire people. So in practice, it's likely that refusing to sign to or adhere to this NDA may be grounds for termination, because separate to this NDA proposal, a related proposal would remove many suitability appeals from the Merit Systems Protection Board and into an internal OPM review process. So that would allow OPM to be able to say that employees aren't complying with this NDA and are therefore unsuited for federal government, and they could direct agencies to fire them with very little recourse to appeal.
1: Okay, I do want to be clear. This is still a proposed rule. It's not implemented. It's still open for comment. But you just said something that's quite disturbing. If this rule goes into practice as it's currently written, what option would a federal employee have if they really feel uncomfortable about signing this? Is it sign or get fired?
0: So if you're a federal employee, what I would advise is to speak to an attorney and or a union representation who can really explain what this means in terms of current rights that exist and can advise you accordingly. What I can say is that, you know, we certainly hope that this proposal will not go into fruition. If it does, it is very likely to be litigated. And whether it survives in how it's currently written or how it might be changed will likely depend on whether the government can issue this very broad restriction against disclosing unclassified information and to what extent that restricts or prohibits employees from providing information to Congress and lawfully blowing the whistle.
1: And do you think that this will ultimately change what information reaches the public?
0: Absolutely. Again, whistleblowers already take huge risks to themselves and their careers to speak out and to do the right thing. It is already exceedingly difficult to do so. And when agencies are working so hard to make it even more difficult for people to safely speak out and to really control the flow of information, that will prevent necessary information from getting to Congress, getting to the media, getting to government watchdogs, and getting to the public so that we can have a better understanding of where corruption manifests and how it can most effectively be addressed. And again, I think the bottom line is that being able to speak out against corruption and abuse of power wherever it exists should be a concern that unites us all, because it's foundational to our democracy and our ability to self-govern.
1: Joe Spielberger is the Senior Policy Counsel at the Project on Government Oversight. Joe, thank you so much for joining me.
0: Thanks for having me.
1: 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Up next, the top national headlines from ABC News and the Federal Newscast. I'm Terry Girton. 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
16: From ABC News, I'm Chuck Sievertson. Anticipation is high, hours away from tonight's third game of the NBA Final in New York. The Knicks lead the series 2-0 for the San Antonio Spurs.
17: No watch party outside Madison Square Garden for Game 3 tonight because President Trump is attending. However, NYPD Commissioner Jessica Tisch says,
27: for Game 4, we do expect watch parties outside of Madison Square Garden to resume.
17: The entire perimeter around the garden, which sits atop the very busy Penn Station, will be closed off tonight. And ticket holders have been told to arrive at least 2 hours early to get through security. Sherry Preston, ABC News.
16: President Trump trying to keep his ceasefire and negotiations with Iran from going belly up. Iran and Israel say they have stopped attacking each other since Trump spoke with Israeli Prime Minister Netanyahu. There's also this issue in the mix, says ABC News White House correspondent Karen Travers.
28: Iran has made very clear that the issue of Lebanon is very critical to them, and a ceasefire there is something that has to happen in order for them to agree to another thing with the United States at this point.
16: An 18-year-old has been taken into custody for questioning, police say, in the mass shooting over the weekend at a summer festival in Toledo, Ohio. 12 people were injured. At least 2 shooters are being sought, cops say. Jury selection today for the man federal prosecutors say is responsible for igniting the deadly Palisades fire in Los Angeles last year. Jonathan Rinderknecht pleads not guilty. ABC News legal analyst Brian Buckmeyer.
29: Because it resulted in both the destruction of personal property as well as the death of others, you're talking about a mandatory minimum of 5 years in prison to as high as 45 years in prison. These are extremely serious charges.
16: Spring, March through May, was the second warmest spring on record behind 2012 in the U.S., according to a new report from the National Oceanic and Atmospheric Administration. Arizona, Colorado, New Mexico, and Texas had their warmest spring since record-keeping began in 1895. You're listening to ABC News.
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16: Two people have life-threatening injuries after a shooting at Kaiser Medical Offices in San Jose, California, police say. They also say it's an isolated incident. Strong offshore earthquake hit the southern Philippines today, killing at least 35 people, injuring more than 140 others, officials say. ABC's Maggie Rooley.
0: Search and recovery is still ongoing. The most powerful quake to hit this year. More than that, the most powerful quake to hit in the past few decades. Now, it was a 7.8 magnitude quake that hit right off the Philippines' main southern island.
16: Maine voters cast ballots tomorrow in perhaps the most watched primary election in the country. Democratic candidate Graham Plattner expected to win the nomination and take on Republican Senator Susan Collins. But Plattner is on defense over allegations of physical and emotional abuse against ex-girlfriends. ABC's Jay O'Brien.
1: It doesn't look like what we've seen so far that there is enough of a base of Maine voters who would leave Graham Plattner. But also, we don't have great polling in the wake of these articles. So really, it's all going to come down to what the vote total looks like tomorrow night. And even if Graham Plattner wins, if there's a contingent of, again, that Plattner protest vote tomorrow, does that spell trouble for him into the general, where he's got to have all of the Democratic weight behind him?
16: U.S. Airlines spent more than $6 billion on jet fuel in April, up 78% from a year earlier, despite using slightly less fuel, says government data. Chuck Sievertson, ABC News.
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2: Today's Federal Newscast. The Small Business Administration is centralizing back office functions as part of a major reorganization. SBA Administrator Kelly Loeffler says all data analysts, economists, grants management professionals, and acquisition professionals will now come under the CFO's office. Additionally, all technology experts and human resources employees will be moved under their respective CIO and CHICO offices. The House Armed Services Committee adopted a bipartisan right to repair amendment over the objection of the committee's chairman and several Republicans. Federal News Network's Anastasia Obis has more.
4: The amendment would establish government purpose rights as the default for any technical data, software, and software documentation delivered under future DoD contracts unless a contractor can demonstrate the need for more restrictive intellectual property rights. While the chairman's mark already has some right to repair language, supporters of the amendment argued the department needs a more comprehensive solution. Industry groups said they support the chairman's mark, but strongly oppose any attempt to impose a more expensive right to repair framework. Anastasia Obis, Federal News Network.
2: And the Defense Department is reducing the number of religious affiliation categories from more than 200 to just 31. Anthony Tata, Undersecretary of Defense for Personnel and Readiness, said the change will improve delivery of religious support from the chaplaincy. Find these stories and more at federalnewsnetwork.com. I'm Eric White.
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18: Welcome to the Federal Drive on Federal News Network. It's Monday, June 8th. I'm your host, Terry Gerton, and I'm glad you're here. Coming up on this hour of the Federal Drive, Congress makes headway on ICE and CBP funding, but not much else. Plus, there's a new temporary selection to lead U.S. intelligence, and it's a good moment to look at what that job demands and how the process works. Those stories and much more ahead during this hour of the Federal Drive. We begin with this. Lieutenant General Paul Stanton is redefining the concept of teamwork at the Defense Information Systems Agency. The director of DISA says the interdependency of technology systems and the speed of artificial intelligence are driving this change. With more on what DISA's new approach to teamwork is going to look like, Federal News Network's executive editor Jason Miller joins me now. Jason, thanks for being here.
19: It's a pleasure, Terry.
18: So when General Stanton talks about teamwork, who's he talking about and what does he want to be different?
19: Stan says because of the DoD Information Network, commonly known as the DODIN, it's a complex infrastructure, right? It includes all these different pieces and parts: transport, host, compute, cloud-based capabilities, public key infrastructure, identity control and access management solutions, cybersecurity at large. it's not just a what he calls a one-person game. So DoD, DISA, it's all its vendors, they are critical to Doden's success. And Stanton, who spoke earlier last week at the FCA TechNet Cyber Conference, says when DoD considers the speed, the scope, the scale of current and future operations, that idea of teamwork becomes so much more important.
3: How do we work better with each other? How do we directly communicate within the bounds of a left and right limit to meet the requirements of the changing operating environment? Where are their dependencies? Upon which other systems is your solution dependent? From where do you derive your data? To whom are you offering data? From where are you getting your configuration? Answer all of the questions. Develop an understanding of the dependencies. Know your role. Know where your system fits. And then work as a team to drive towards synergistic effects.
19: Terry, there's a lot of questions he's posing for both DISA and its vendors, and they really need to answer them as part of this approach. And that's why he says it's a different type of teamwork. In fact, Stanton says all of his priorities, readiness, campaigning, continuous modernization, lethality, are all helping drive this culture change of what teamwork really does mean.
3: If you are part of the DOEN, if you are contracted in support of DISA or DCDC, you're on the team. And you must be trained and ready. And you must understand how your individual responsibilities fit into the collective. That's what we mean when we reference readiness. Readiness helps us drive mission effectiveness. Brilliant at the basics, yes. Operationally relevant and effective is a must. It also helps us drive accountability. The days of letting your certificate expire and breaking the DOEN are over. Period. If you make a configuration change on the firewall and you put an any rule in and you cause a flood of traffic, not good enough. The stakes are too high. We cannot take down our operating environment when we're in full-scale combat operations. Can't do it. But I can't drive accountability until I have established readiness, until I know that you're trained and ready, you understand your individual tasks. Once I've done that, we're good at it, we're operationally effective, and if we break it, there's accountability. There's a method to the madness.
19: Stan says the team must drive toward the same outcomes versus just delivering a capability without understanding that bigger picture.
18: So Jason, how would that be different from how teamwork is defined at DISA today?
19: Today, Stanton says teamwork is very transactional. It's almost one way, DISA to industry.
3: We write contracts. We develop task orders. We ask you to do something. You do it. If something breaks, we call you and ask you to fix it. Or you detect it, you fix it, and you call us. Pretty much how it works. Not good enough. It's not good enough to meet the speed, scope, and scale challenges of today and into the future.
19: He points to the combatant commands. DISA works very closely with 11 combatant commands. And he says basically we're just not as effective as we could be or should be. You know, in those 11 different combatant commands, there's 11 different implementations or instantiations of a solution. Stan says that doesn't work well in a global fight. A vendor can make a change, add an innovation to their product. And the vendor and DISA, they have to understand how that affects that software, the system. But there's also what he says, second and third order effects of that system. And that all connects to each other. And today they don't understand what a lot of those second and third order effects are. And they have to understand it. And that's why this idea of teamwork is changing.
18: Sounds to me like the practices they have in place are pretty well ingrained, though. So how does General Stanton expect to change the culture of both DISA and the industry?
19: There's probably a lot of eye rolls, a lot of sighs at FCA TechNet Cyber when he said this. I mean, Terry, listen, you and I have been around long enough. Teamwork. We gotta be better partners, right? That's a platitude that we hear time and again. It's a tired talk track. And in fact, I asked General Stanton that same question during a meeting with reporters after his speech. And he says, listen, it all really does come back to this readiness priority.
10: Establishing and holding accountability has a dependency on preparation, training, and development. I have to make it clear what my expectations are. I have to provide an environment that supports training and validation and qualification before I can hold you accountable. Well, let's be clear. Once the standard is now established, the training environment is rapidly in development. Qualification is part of the readiness and the training. If you then make the mistake, absolute repercussions. And those repercussions will be based on a individual industry relationship.
19: He says DISA will have to add clauses to contracts to help further drive home these changes. And again, this culture change, Terry, as we know, will not happen overnight. It's going to require, as he says, relationships, team building, development, again, new contract language. But he also says without this shift, DISA and DoD are not going to be able to operate at the speed, scope, and scale that's necessary these days. So, of course, this has to bleed down to into the DISA workforce, and that means the culture change also means changing that workforce.
10: We have a leader development program that we're instituting within both DISA and DCDC. If I could strike the term supervisor from the vernacular, I would. I don't want a supervisor. I need leaders. But I can't expect just because you have been a member of the agency for a number of years and have demonstrated your competency and gotten a promotion into a position that now has, put in air quotes, a supervisory responsibility, that we have developed you as a leader. We have to do the leader development. Once we've done the leader development, now my team that I am leading is contractors, it's civilians, it's military service members.
19: This culture shift will take time. Most folks will not see a difference for months, probably. But Stan says, given how AI is changing the way DoD fights, it's going to require DISA to think a bit differently, to interoperate a bit differently, and for the military and really to talk about doctrine, organizational training differently.
18: Jason, one of the challenges that key leaders like General Stanton face is they don't have a long runway. Did he talk about how long he thinks it's going to take?
19: That, I had that same thought. I was like, well, how long has he been in that role? So he became director of DISA back in 2024. So he's entering his second year. He's in the middle of his second year. So there is a short amount of time. And I think by messaging certain ways to industry, especially at a conference like FCA, TechNet, Cyber, it's really driving this message that he wants this to happen faster and better.
18: That's Federal News Network's executive editor, Jason Miller. Jason, thanks for this story.
19: Always a pleasure, Terry.
18: You can find all the details at federalnewsnetwork.com. Up next, Congress makes headway on ICE and CBP funding, but not much else. This is The Federal Drive with Terry Girton on Federal News Network.
2: Now today's Federal Newscast. The IRS collected over $5.3 trillion from the 2025 tax filing season. The agency issued its 2025 data book on Friday, showing that it processed over 270 million federal tax returns and over 160 million individual income tax returns. IRS customer service representatives helped 2 million customers and answered over 18 million phone calls. House lawmakers are aiming to prevent another big budget cut at the Cybersecurity and Infrastructure Security Agency.
6: The House Appropriations Homeland Security Subcommittee's 2027 spending bill would allocate $2.4 billion for CISA. That's $400 million more than the Trump administration's request for the cyber agency. The proposed funding would include money to hire mission-critical positions. Homeland Security Secretary Mark Wayne Mullen has acknowledged that CISA needs to hire hundreds of new employees. That's after roughly 1,000 CISA employees resigned amid uncertainty over the future of the agency last year. Justin Doubleday, Federal News Network.
2: And federal employees working in an IRS facility in Georgia are reporting multiple sightings of rats and cockroaches in the office. The National Treasury Employees Union is calling on the IRS to allow telework for employees until the agency can fix the pest issues. Across the executive branch, most federal employees have been required to work fully on site since early 2025. Find these stories and more at federalnewsnetwork.com. I'm Eric White.
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12: By the early 1930s, unemployment had reached nearly 25%, and millions of families were surviving on emergency relief. Franklin Roosevelt's administration believed the crisis required more than charity. It required work. The Emergency Relief Appropriation Act of 1935 put that idea into law, funding programs built on the belief that a job preserved dignity better than a handout. Through efforts like the Works Progress Administration, the government put more than 8 million Americans to work, building roads, bridges, schools, and parks. Those wages supported local communities, but for millions, this work restored routine, self-respect, and a sense of purpose, while leaving behind infrastructure the nation still depends on today. Terry Girton, Federal News Network.
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20: Welcome back to the Federal Drive with Terry Girton on Federal News Network. After late-night votes and a contentious markup, Congress is inching forward on some of its highest-profile priorities, including ICE and CBP funding and the annual defense authorization bill. Regular appropriations for 2027 are also moving through committees. Lauren Duggan, Deputy News Director for Bloomberg Government, joins me now to walk us through where things stand. Lauren, thanks so much for joining me.
21: Thanks for having me.
20: It was another busy week on the Hill. Let's start with what moved forward. The Senate found its way finally to approval of funding for ICE and CBP. Tell us how that happened and what happens next.
21: So you're right. The Senate passed the 70-ish billion dollar bill for ICE, CBP, and parts of the Homeland Security Department. That had been its initial goal for pretty much when they decided to break off that funding from the regular Homeland Security Appropriations Bill for 2026 and do this. It's a longer-term bill to fund the agencies for several years. But they had a lot of hurdles to get through and over, and they finally managed to do that. The biggest one this week had been the $1.8 billion weaponization fund or anti-weaponization fund that had been announced as part of a settlement, and senators looking for some sort of language around that. But in the end, they didn't attach anything to the bill, in part because of some developments around what administration officials had said over the course of the week. But that bill's over that first hurdle, and now it's over to the House to see how quickly they can be done with it as well.
20: And does it look like there's enough commonality to get them to move quickly?
21: I think so. I mean, there seemed to be pretty broad Republican support for the underlying bill in the Senate, with I think only one departing vote in the end. We'll see if they have that in the House as well. Obviously, the margin's very tight there, but they're going to try and get that through, I would say, as quickly as they can this week.
20: So let's go back to the Senate side, because underneath that was a lot of drama. There was a lot that was happening as folks put forward measures to try to make statements or get positions. Where did all of that settle out?
21: It sort of settled out with nothing being added to the bill, and it was a lot of time used to get there. I think 18 hours almost. They started around 10 a.m. and wound up around 4 in the morning, a little bit after that. But that's the challenge with reconciliation. You trade this ability to get a party line bill through easily through the Senate, but you have to go through these hoops of getting the amendments, and it has to be very narrowly tailored to the federal budget. So that's part of the drama when it comes to these reconciliation bills, these late nights and a lot of tension. with the parliamentarian being kind of raised up as a very important figure, is you have to pass muster with her rules and her interpretation of the rules when it comes to the language in the bill and the amendments as well.
20: Speaking of the parliamentarian, the money for the ballroom did not make it into this reconciliation, did it?
21: That's right. That wasn't there in the end. That was in one of the initial drafts, $1 billion for the Secret Service for the East Wing project. And they had said that wouldn't be building the ballroom part, but security around it and other improvements at the White House. But in the end, that was too difficult a thing to get through. So that was pulled out from the version that the Senate passed.
20: So that's one big piece of legislation that's moved forward. Another big piece on the House side is the 2027 National Defense Authorization Act. It made it through committee. That was another long day for folks. Tell us about how that vote proceeded.
21: Yeah, this bill would authorize $1.15 trillion, which is the discretionary part that the president had asked for and would be kind of given shape by this bill. It was, I think, 44 to 12 was the final vote, which is a little less bipartisan than they aimed for with this bill. But there are concerns among Democrats about the amount that's being authorized here. There were amendments to try to peel some of that back at a lower amount. But in the end, that version of the bill

0: sometimes the bills have provisions that are in the House version. Then when you meld with the Senate, they moderate out a little bit because the Senate, the minority in the Senate does have a lot of sway there with the need to get to 60 votes. So we'll see how it plays out. It's early in this process. And then there's also the separate appropriations process for defense that hasn't really gotten underway yet, although we'll probably see subcommittee action this week in the House, at least on the actual appropriations, in addition to this authorization bill.
1: Lauren Duggan is the deputy news director for Bloomberg Government. Lauren, I want to pull you in a slightly different direction. There's a common leadership adage that personnel is policy. And there were a couple of personnel announcements last week that some people think got in the way of the administration's policy. One was Bill Pulte to be the acting DNI. They were very clear that that's just an acting appointment. And also the president expressed his intent to nominate Todd Blanche as attorney general. At the same time as the FISA bill is sitting on everybody's desks trying to find a way out, and the anti-weaponization fund was front and center of conversation. How do you see those all playing together?
0: Pulte, I think, definitely played into some things that we saw last week. There was an amendment to the reconciliation bill saying that you had to have the right qualifications for the job and try to ban funding. That amendment wasn't adopted either, but it was a part of the debate and people had to navigate that question. There was a procedural vote right after reconciliation wrapped up to try to get on to the House passed FISA reauthorization, and that fell short. They didn't get the 50 votes they needed to get onto that. So that was a hiccup in their plans to try and take care of FISA before it expires on June 12th. Now there's options. They could try again when they get back. They could look at another extension. We'll see if they need that. But that certainly played in there. And then with Todd Blanche, who's the acting attorney general, who was once the president's personal attorney and was part of this negotiation that led to the fund, he did say before Congress last week he wouldn't pursue it while the legal case was there. And I think that helped move some of the discussion forward and get the bill over the line without language being attached. But you're right. I mean, personnel is a big deal, and who's in charge of these agencies matters to senators. They may never get a chance to weigh in on Pulte, but if the Blanche nomination is to go through, it has to get through committee and through the Senate. So we'll be watching very closely in the coming weeks to see what the reaction is to that.
1: And those are both critical issues for the administration, so they've really sort of slowed the roll there. So let's talk about regular appropriations bills. How are we making progress there?
0: The House has made a good amount of progress. They've gotten two through the full House. They've gotten a lot more through subcommittee and full committee, and they are, if they stick to their schedule, on track to be done with all of them by the end of the month, at least through committee, which gives them a marker going forward. Now, the Senate has had a slower start. They were supposed to meet Thursday to do three bills. They postponed that in part because of the reconciliation debate. But Chairwoman Susan Collins told our reporter last week that if she could, she'd like to do six bills this coming Thursday through committee. Half the work could be done and one markup. I assume that would be a pretty long day if they were to try and get all six of those through, but that would be progress. So we're seeing some action toward that because September 30th isn't that far away, especially with the August recess and all the other things they need to do. But I think these are more markers for future talks than necessarily the answer to keeping the government open after September 30th. But we'll see.
1: Does that tempo now of progress surprise you?
0: A little bit. I mean, getting the bills through committee is easier. Getting, say, the agriculture bill across the floor last week took some arm twisting, and it was a close vote that didn't look like it might make it, although it did in the end. So it's going to be a tough process on this. It's, again, very narrow margins and very big decisions to make about where you want to make cuts and whether you want to boost defense as high as the administration wants to take it.
1: In the midst of all of those normal appropriations conversations, the House is rolling towards reconciliation 3.0.
0: That has been the talk. That's going to be a heavy lift. And if they want to do that, there are the procedural advantages and disadvantages we talked about. But there is still interest in doing the $350 billion for defense that was separate from what, for example, the authorization committee weighed, and what to do maybe around the affordability agenda or lowering prices. There's interest in passing anti-fraud pieces of legislation that would have a budgetary nexus. So there is interest in doing this, but that means one or two more voteramas in the Senate and trying to get all this done while chipping away at the other work. So it would be a tall order, but there remains interest and talk about doing that. So can't dismiss it.
1: Lauren Duggan is Deputy News Director for Bloomberg Government. Lauren, thanks as always.
0: Thank you.
1: 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Still to come, a proposed NDA for federal employees is drawing attention to how information moves inside government and who feels safe sharing it. But first, there's a new temporary selection to lead U.S. intelligence. And

0: it's a good moment to look at what that job demands and how the process works. 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
1: Today's Federal Newscast. The Small Business Administration is centralizing back office functions as part of a major reorganization. SBA Administrator Kelly Loeffler says all data analysts, economists, grants management professionals, and acquisition professionals will now come under the CFO's office. Additionally, all technology experts and human resources employees will be moved under their respective CIO and CHECO offices. The government's federal retirement claim inventory is going down, but processing times are going up. Federal News Network's Drew Friedman has more.
2: The Office of Personnel Management reports that during May, it took an average of 87 days to finalize a federal retirement application. That's up from 78 days on average during April. But at the same time, OPM's backlog of retirement claims has gone down by more than 11,000. During May, OPM processed close to 20,000 retirement applications in total. Drew Friedman, Federal News Network.
1: And the Defense Department is reducing the number of religious affiliation categories from more than 200 to just 31. Anthony Tata, Undersecretary of Defense for Personnel and Readiness, said the change will improve delivery of religious support from the chaplaincy. The Defense Human Resources Activity and Defense Manpower Data Center have 60 days to update personnel systems with the new codes. Find these stories and more at federalnewsnetwork.com. I'm Eric White.
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0: Welcome back to The Federal Drive with Terry Girton on Federal News Network. The appointment of an acting DNI brings up bigger questions about how the intelligence community is led and coordinated. That includes what kind of experience that role demands and how long an acting structure can hold. Here with insight on what has to go right now is former FBI special agent and national security expert, Rich Kolko. Rich, it is great to have you on the show. Thanks so much for joining me.
14: Thanks, Terry. Glad to be here.
0: President Trump has tapped Bill Pulte, who currently leads the Federal Housing Finance Agency, to replace Tulsi Gabbard in an acting role as the Director of National Intelligence. Before we dip into how that process might work, would you just remind us and our listeners what the DNI actually is responsible for on a day-to-day basis?
14: Well, the DNI does several big things, but the biggest they do are policy and oversight of the 18 intelligence community agencies. And of course, they prepare and deliver the president's daily brief. This is the threat brief that covers a variety of areas, and they go to the White House and provide that brief to the president of the United States.
0: And by law, this position is supposed to be filled by someone with deep national security experience. What sorts of background would you say typically matter most for a person filling this position?
14: Well, if you look back through previous directors of national intelligence, they were senior officials and had worked their way up in various agencies in the intelligence community. Several of them were military, CIA. They had that background. They did operations at the entry level, worked their way up to a senior executive service, and then were appointed DNI. So they typically had a career full of experience understanding operations, understanding briefings, understanding budgets, writing reports, and all the things that make an intelligence officer an intelligence officer.
0: And the 18 agencies that they supervise cross a variety of federal departments, correct?
14: Yeah, military, National Security Agency, FBI, Department of Energy, even the Drug Enforcement Administration is part of it. Some of the ones people aren't as familiar with, the National Reconnaissance Office, those are the folks who put all the satellites into orbit for national security means. National Geospatial Intelligence Agency, they look at that satellite imagery, they provide a lot of the graphics and maps used by the military and others. Of course, the NSA, who does the collection overseas. We've got the CIA, number one, and the DIA, which is the Defense Intelligence Agency, which is kind of a partner to the CIA, but more on the military side.
0: So that's a pretty complex structure, pretty challenging diplomacy, if you will, to manage all of those different directorates, all of whom have pretty senior political appointees as well. How does the DNI integrate all of the intel from those agencies into a coherent daily picture?
14: Well, that's a key word there. You said integrate. So you've got these different agencies that are providing their intelligence and information that they've worked up, analyzed, assessed, and provide that up through the chain, ends up with the DNI. So they've got sort of competing interests. And part of what the DNI has to do is determine which ones of those briefs are most important, has to put them in order, has to assess them, determine which ones I want to go forward with and end up in that presidential daily brief for what could be various action or activity conducted by various U.S. government agencies, including, as we see now, the military conducting operations in the Iran theater.
0: So let's circle back then to Mr. Pulte's acting position. The president was very clear it would be an acting appointment. Walk us through how that changes things, both in terms of the authority that this individual will hold while acting in that position, the role of the Senate. How does it all play out?
14: Well, in the acting role, I believe they can serve for up to a year without going through Senate confirmation. Certainly, this is a tricky time right now with the midterms just a few months away. Getting a confirmation through right now could be difficult. Yeah, it turns out the president has said that Mr. Pulte will also hold on to his current job, in essence making DNI, and I hate to say this, but a part-time role, which is just seems very difficult right now. With the war, with all the ongoing negotiations, certainly the information that our negotiators take to the negotiating table works its way through the intelligence community, and that means through DNI. So that needs full attention. But if you look through the page of biographies on DNI's website right now. The deputies that are in there are a very group of seasoned, experienced intelligence officers. So if Mr. Pulte is able to utilize and rely on those personnel to help guide him as he has to make some very important decisions, not only in the future, but immediately, then I think that'll go a long way. If he chooses to do it in his own way without utilizing the expertise offered to him now, it'll make the job certainly more complex.
0: Rich Kolko is a retired U.S. Navy commander, Navy pilot, and retired FBI special agent. Rich, you just mentioned the DNI being a part-time role. Clearly, we are in current operations. There's a lot of intel going back and forth. What matters most for him in this leadership role? He's trying to hold down the Federal Housing Finance Agency and DNI. What does he need to prioritize in the DNI role?
14: Well, he's got the policy and oversight, and that includes budget matters for the intelligence community. I think about $80 billion a year. So he's got to help divvy up that money among the intelligence agencies. So we're all, you know, fighting for their share of the pie. And that's a part of, you know, what the DNI has to do. I think right now, operationally, obviously, he has to prepare the negotiators who are working on the Iran issue with the best, most current intelligence available and accurate intelligence. And he has to provide this to the president so the president can guide his negotiators on what they can and can't do. We see Iran reconstituting some of their capabilities. That has to be accurately displayed for the negotiators. And of course, we've got the ongoing war in Ukraine, which just won't seem to go away and always threatens to spread into neighboring countries, which are NATO members, also problematic. We've actually seen a rise in that theater as well just the last couple of weeks. So DNI has to be aware of that. And there's always the concern that China will make a move on Taiwan while we're so busy with other areas of the world. So the DNI has a full plate, has to prepare these presidential daily briefs, cyber threats, terrorist threats, war threats, a variety of things. President Trump has taken less of these briefs than previous presidents. Don't forget, DNI is a relatively new agency, just formed after 9/11. But presidents going backwards, Biden, Obama, and Bush had that presidential daily brief on a more regular basis than President Trump, who chooses to get his intelligence through different venues or avenues.
0: In your prior life, you've been a practitioner in the intelligence community. How important would you say it is, the climate and the priorities that are set from the top?
14: Critical. You don't want people running rampant or rogue. We've got to have a unified direction that we're going. While the DNI wants competing analysis on some of the same problems or some of the same issues, that helps them make decisions. When you get two different agencies looking at one problem, they may come back with a different analysis of that issue. And then the DNI has to decide, you know, which one they want to use or go forward with or help order additional analysis so that it resolves itself and they have an accurate picture. So I think those are all things that DNI has to work on. And at this point, certainly working in a part-time status right now, he's going to have to rely heavily on his deputies. And again, those deputies look very, very qualified. So if he does that, I think we're in good shape. If they go a different route, it'll make it much more challenging.
0: There's been periodic discussion, maybe even more so over the last 18 months, about whether the DNI structure still adds value, whether it is still able to solve the problem that it was created for post 9/11. From your perspective, is it still working? Is this a way to maybe phase out the DNI and say, you know, we really don't need it much anymore?
14: That's a great question. When DNI was originally formed in the post 9/11 days, it was meant to be a very, very small agency with just, I think, literally 100 or 200 people, not doing daily analysis, but just relying on the analysis of the various intelligence community agencies. They've grown to nearly 2,000 people. So there's some duplication of effort now being done at DNI as well as some of the intelligence community agencies. And I know that DNIs have looked for ways to reduce that. They want to kind of get back to what it was originally designed to do. And I guess potentially we could head that direction. That's certainly a decision of the president and Congress together. But again, these decisions are difficult to make right now while we're in the middle of, you know, military operations. So there's a time and a place for that. This just might not be the time and the place.
0: Rich Colco is a retired U.S. Navy commander, Navy pilot, and retired FBI special agent. Mr. Colco, thanks so much for jumping in with me this morning.
14: Thanks for having me on, Terry.
0: 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Coming up next, a proposed non-disclosure agreement for federal employees is drawing attention to how information moves inside government and who feels safe sharing it. This is the Federal Drive with Terry Girton on Federal News Network.
1: Today's Federal Newscast. OPM is taking steps to fill positions related to tackling critical agency needs and building out AI systems across the government. In a recent memo, Director Scott Cooper says the agency has created a candidate pool of more than 3,500 qualified candidates through hiring actions, including the Tech Force and Cyber Corps. Two nominees for senior positions at the Veterans Affairs Department make it through the first hoop to get confirmed. Federal News Network's Jason Miller tells us more.
15: Gary Shatswell, the nominee to be VA's Assistant Secretary for Information and Technology and CIO, promised to create a program management office to drive a more agile IT oversight and management approach. Michael Tierney, the nominee to be the Assistant Secretary for the Office of Accountability and Whistleblower Protection, reaffirmed the importance of whistleblower protections and the office for VA employees. Both Shatswell and Tierney found little resistance during their appearance before the Senate Veterans Affairs Committee last week. The committee hasn't yet set a date to vote on these two nominations. Jason Miller, Federal News Network.
1: And Customs and Border Protection is bringing back a top human resource official. Andrea Bright is returning to CBP to serve as Assistant Commissioner for Human Resources Management. Bright had been in that role from 2019 until last October, when she was reportedly part of a wave of senior CBP firings under former Homeland Security Secretary Kristi Noem. Find these stories and more at federalnewsnetwork.com. I'm Eric White.
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17: This is Troy Schneider of Billington Cybersecurity. Please join me Tuesday, June 16th at 2 p.m. for the latest episode in our Billington Cyber and AI Outlook series. This month's program focuses on securing AI for national security, the threats AI introduces, the real-world mission impact, and the key steps that agencies can take to manage that risk. Don't miss the Billington Cyber and AI Outlook series on June 16th at 2 p.m. right here on Federal News Network.
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19: 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And that disconnect between investment and the proof is the evidence gap.
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0: Welcome back to the Federal Drive with Terry Girton on Federal News Network. A proposal to create a government-wide non-disclosure agreement for federal employees is raising new questions about transparency and accountability. The administration says it reinforces existing rules, but critics warn it could have a broader impact on how employees communicate and report concerns. That tension between policy and behavior is at the center of the debate. Joe Spielberger of the Project on Government Oversight joins me now to break down the possible outcomes. Joe, thanks for joining me. It's lovely to have you back on the show.
1: Thanks, Terry. It's great to be back here.
0: When you were last with us back in April or so, we were talking about a completely different policy, but you warned us then that policies don't have to change the law to change behavior, that the real impact can be just the chilling effect on federal employees. When you look at this new proposed government-wide non-disclosure agreement, are you seeing that same kind of maybe thought process playing out here?
1: Absolutely. So if this proposed NDA does go into effect, the likely impact we'll see is a widespread crackdown on whistleblowing and free speech rights. So to be clear, the NDA does adhere to the requirement that it states it doesn't conflict with or supersede whistleblower protections. That's language that's legally required for these sorts of NDAs. And at the same time, even if whistleblower protections will technically still exist on paper, this will have a direct chilling effect. So one thing that this proposal does, it's aimed directly at insider sources who have disclosed information that the media then reports on. OPM justifies this by citing examples from the raid on Venezuela to ICE activity to the Dobbs decision. And some of the most polarizing and controversial recent decisions and actions. So that makes this seem more designed to protect against potentially politically damaging information from getting out rather than information we truly want to keep confidential and to further shield the administration from more transparency and oversight.
0: But Joe, put this in context for us because, I mean, federal employees already operate under some restrictions in terms of what they can say and who they can say it to. Is this just reiterating those or is this putting new constraints on them?
1: So you're right. It's certainly not unusual to restrict certain information from being disclosed without authorization. Obviously, we already have laws in place preventing the release of classified information and other information that we truly want to keep private. So things like medical records, taxpayer information, social security numbers, and other types of sensitive personal information. So on the one hand, the administration even is saying that this proposal doesn't create new substantive restrictions and is simply codifying what already exists under the law. So even if we take that at face value, that would seemingly make this unnecessary to begin with. However, this proposed NDA creates this expansive category of so-called confidential government information that they are defining to include all non-public and confidential information they say should not be disclosed. And so that risks sweeping up a large amount of ordinary government work, even if that could be evidence of abuse of power, violations of the law or the Constitution, or other types of wrongdoing. And so NDAs in and of themselves are not unprecedented, but what is unprecedented is this wide-scale blanket NDA across the federal government.
0: Are the provisions in this NDA sufficient to eliminate confusion on the part of federal employees in terms of what they can and can't say? Or are they more likely to err on the side of caution and just go, forget it, I'm not going to talk about anything?
1: That's really what gets to the heart of this issue, where even if this final NDA, if it is enacted, includes that legally required language stating that it doesn't conflict with whistleblower protections, on its face, having this very vague, loosely defined, and expansive category will completely risk increasing confusion and fear among would-be whistleblowers, where they will not have any sense of what information they can and cannot disclose.
0: Joe Spielberger is the senior policy counsel at the Project on Government Oversight. Joe, you've mentioned the whistleblower protection a couple times, so I want to come back to it and dig in a little bit more. As you say, the proposal explicitly says it does not override whistleblower protections. But how's that going to play out in real life? If a federal employee says, wow, I have seen something really bad here and I need to file a report, I need to let someone know, how are they going to navigate this space between whistleblower protections and the NDA?
1: So it is already exceedingly difficult to be navigating in this current political environment how people can safely blow the whistle through lawful whistleblower channels. And one of the biggest concerns is that this NDA is not being proposed in a vacuum. But one thing it does is it explicitly links this NDA to suitability and fitness determinations, which this administration is already changing to make it easier to fire people. So in practice, it's likely that refusing to sign to or adhere to this NDA may be grounds for termination, because separate to this NDA proposal, a related proposal would remove many suitability appeals from the Merit Systems Protection Board and into an internal OPM review process. So that would allow OPM to be able to say that employees aren't complying with this NDA and are therefore unsuited for federal government, and they could direct agencies to fire them with very little recourse to appeal.
0: Okay, I do want to be clear. This is still a proposed rule. It's not implemented. It's still open for comment. But you just said something that's quite disturbing. If this rule goes into practice as it's currently written, what option would a federal employee have if they really feel uncomfortable about signing this? Is it sign or get fired?
1: So if you're a federal employee, what I would advise is to speak to an attorney and or a union representation who can really explain what this means in terms of current rights that exist and can advise you accordingly. What I can say is that, you know, we certainly hope that this proposal will not go into fruition. If it does, it is very likely to be litigated. And whether it survives in how it's currently written or how it might be changed will likely depend on whether the government can issue this very broad restriction against disclosing unclassified information, and to what extent that restricts or prohibits employees from providing information to Congress and lawfully blowing the whistle.
0: And do you think that this will ultimately change what information reaches the public?
1: Absolutely. Again, whistleblowers already take huge risks to themselves and their careers to speak out and to do the right thing. It is already exceedingly difficult to do so. And when agencies are working so hard to make it even more difficult for people to safely speak out and to really control the flow of information, that will prevent necessary information from getting to Congress, getting to the media, getting to government watchdogs, and getting to the public, so that we can have a better understanding of where corruption manifests and how it can most effectively be addressed. And again, I think the bottom line is that being able to speak out against corruption and abuse of power, wherever it exists, should be a concern that unites us all, because it's foundational to our democracy and our ability to self-govern.
0: Joe Spielberger is the senior policy counsel at the Project on Government Oversight. Joe, thank you so much for joining me.
1: Thanks for having me.
0: 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Up next, the top national headlines from ABC News and the Federal Newscast. I'm Terry Gerton. 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
16: From ABC News. I'm Lindsay Davis, anchor Prime streaming weeknights on ABC News Live. President Trump is trying to keep his negotiations and ceasefire with Iran from literally and physically blowing up. Iran and Israel say they have stopped attacks. ABC's Jonathan Carl.
17: The president did an interview with the Financial Times, and he said that Benjamin Netanyahu would have to go along with whatever peace deal he gets with Iran. He won't have any choice. I call the shots. But despite all of that, Israel obviously went on and attacked Iran.
16: Ukraine says Russian drones attacked a nuclear storage site near Chernobyl, but radiation levels are stable after nearly 500,000 Russian troops have been killed in the war. This from ABC's Ian Pannell in Moscow.
18: We have managed to speak to some people here, including some who said, look, they supported Vladimir Putin. They thought that there was a justification for the start of the war, but now there are doubts.
16: Security is boosted for President Trump's visit to attend the third game of the NBA championship just hours away in New York. The NYPD has moved the Knicks watch party outside Madison Square Garden for security reasons. Matt McCool with the Secret Service.
19: You will see Secret Service police and special agents, transportation security officers, federal air marshals, and the NYPD and NYPD officers throughout the area.
16: The Knicks lead the series 2-0 for the San Antonio Spurs. An offshore magnitude 7.8 earthquake hit the southern Philippines today, killing at least 35 people, injuring more than 140 others, officials say. Ohio police say an 18-year-old is in custody for questioning in connection to the mass shooting over the weekend at a summer festival in Toledo. 12 people were injured. March through May was the second warmest spring on record, behind 2012 in the lower 48 states of the U.S. That from a new report from the National Oceanic and Atmospheric Administration. Arizona, Colorado, New Mexico, and Texas had their warmest spring since recording began in 1895. On Wall Street, the major indexes were mixed at the start of trading. 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
21: Jury selection today for the man federal prosecutors say is responsible for igniting the deadly Palisades fire in Los Angeles last year. Jonathan Rendernecht pleads not guilty. ABC News legal analyst Brian Buckmeyer.
22: We're talking about arson relating interstate commerce or movement. You're talking about setting timber on fire. And then, of course, the destruction of property by means of fire.
21: Pope Leo met today with six survivors of clergy sexual abuse in Madrid and promised to consider their suggestions for how the Catholic Church can improve its response to the crisis, says the Vatican. The 2026 FIFA World Cup gets underway this week in 16 cities across North America. ABC's Alex Stone in Los Angeles was asked about the potential economic impact of the games.
23: It can be a boom for catering companies and those that are hosting corporate events. Bars and hotels that are right around a venue can do great because people are naturally going to go there. If there had not been an event there, they wouldn't be there. But overall, like what we see with the Olympics, sometimes people who are local, they decide to leave the city when big events come in. They don't want to deal with it. Some of this will depend on who is in the matches in these cities once people know who's actually going to be playing as they advance in the different rounds. So yet to be seen, but early numbers show overall demand may not be what the early predictions were, but some sectors may do really well.
21: Chuck Sievertson, ABC News.
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24: Federal Newscast. The Small Business Administration is centralizing back office functions as part of a major reorganization. SBA Administrator Kelly Loeffler says all data analysts, economists, grants management professionals, and acquisition professionals will now come under the CFO's office. Additionally, all technology experts and human resources employees will be moved under their respective CIO and CHICO offices. The House Armed Services Committee adopted a bipartisan right to repair amendment over the objection of the committee's chairman and several Republicans. Federal News Network's Anastasia Obis has more.
25: The amendment would establish government purpose rights as the default for any technical data, software, and software documentation delivered under future DoD contracts unless a contractor can demonstrate the need for more restrictive intellectual property rights. While the chairman's mark already has some right to repair language, supporters of the amendment argued the department needs a more comprehensive solution. Industry groups said they support the chairman's mark, but strongly oppose any attempt to impose a more expensive right to repair framework. Anastasia Obis, Federal News Network.
24: And the Defense Department is reducing the number of religious affiliation categories from more than 200 to just 31. Anthony Tata, Undersecretary of Defense for Personnel and Readiness, said the change will improve delivery of religious support from the chaplaincy. Find these stories and more at federalnewsnetwork.com. I'm Eric White.
26: And now, the Federal Drive with Terry Gerton, sponsored by GEHA.
0: Welcome to the Federal Drive on Federal News Network. It's Monday, June 8th. I'm your host, Terry Gerton, and I'm glad you're here. Coming up on this hour of the Federal Drive, Congress makes headway on ICE and CBP funding, but not much else. Plus, there's a new temporary selection to lead U.S. intelligence, and it's a good time to look at what that job demands and how the process works. Those stories and much more ahead during this hour of the Federal Drive. We begin with this. The House Armed Services Committee adopted an expansive right to repair amendment Thursday over the objections of the committee's chairman and several Republicans, setting up another major fight with industry over the Pentagon's access to technical data and software. Federal News Network's Anastasia Obis is here with more details. Anastasia, thanks for joining me.
25: Hi, Terry.
0: The markup in the House Armed Services Committee was pretty contentious, pretty long. Where did right to repair come out in the course of the discussion?
25: Yeah, it was contentious and it was long, but when it came to right to repair, it was pretty bipartisan. So there was this amendment and it was offered by Representative Maggie Goodlander. She's a Democrat, and Representative Pat Harrigan, who's a Republican. And this amendment would establish government purpose rights as the default for any technical data, software, or software documentation delivered under future DoD contracts, unless a contractor can prove and demonstrate the need for more restrictive intellectual property rights. So contractors who are seeking some of those restrictions would have to provide a lot of documentations. They would have to provide detailed list identifying each piece of data or software they believe should receive that special protection. They would also have to provide evidence that the technology was developed using private funds and not taxpayer money. And they would also need to provide clause-specific unlimited rights exclusions. And if a contractor can't do that, if they can't provide this documentation, the Pentagon would automatically receive government purpose rights. Also, the Pentagon would get government purpose rights to technical data, software, and documentation if the Defense Secretary decides and determines that a contractor improperly marked information as proprietary, or if a contractor failed to exclude unrestricted rights categories. Here is Representative Harrigan.
1: We have planes that cannot fly. We have ships that cannot sail. We have vehicles that cannot drive and tanks that cannot crawl. And in some of our services, that number is approaching 50% of our force. It is a genuine readiness issue. And the core of this problem is surrounding really poorly negotiated contracts from the department over many, many decades. We heard today, and what we're trying to do in this bill within the defense industrial base is recognize that it's in trouble. Give it an injection of capital because it is incapable of scale. But if we inject over $250 billion more dollars without changing the way that we contract, we are not setting the Department of War up for success. We are not doing right by the American taxpayer.
0: Anastasia, there was already some right to repair language in the chairman's markup that the committee considered. How does this proposal align with what was already there?
25: So it's pretty limited. What Section 842 in the chairman's mark seeks to do, it would designate an intellectual property ombudsman and a mediation process to help the department resolve any disputes over intellectual rights with contractors. Those who supported the amendment, and like I said, the measure received overwhelming support, they said that that section, it's just not enough. It just doesn't address the challenges that the department has been dealing with for decades. Here's Representative Sarah Jacobs.
2: Now, I know you're going to hear from industry. I'm not going to stand here and pretend I can out-argue a contractor's lawyer on the 5 points of intellectual property, but I don't need to, because the people who actually run this military have already told us what they need. You'll hear the department already has all the authority it needs. If that were true, the Secretary of the Army would not have sat in front of this committee and told us he cannot sign contracts to get it. You'll hear we're seizing their intellectual property. We're not. We're paying a fair price to fix equipment we already bought. The Army Secretary said it plainly. The Pentagon doesn't want to take the data. It wants to buy it. Every trade secret protection stays exactly where it is, and when the GAO went looking for a single case where the government compromised a contractor's IP, it couldn't find one. And we offered an alternative, the ombudsman in the chairman's mark, Section 842. It's the version the contractors are comfortable with. It adds language that lets a company tie the department in knots by claiming almost any acts of trade secret. That is not a right to repair. That is a loophole with a help desk.
25: And I also wanted to highlight Ranking Member Adam Smith's comments, because I think he said it very eloquently. He said that, look, a lot of progress has been made when it comes to intellectual property, but industry created this problem to begin with in the 2000s and 2010s by locking the Pentagon in. But he also acknowledged at the same time industry's concerns. But he said the amendment really doesn't take IP rights away from contractors. Here's Adam Smith.
3: We have made progress in terms of the IP problems. And in part of what drives this is the bad old days, basically the first part of the 21st century when we got vendor lock was everywhere. IP was a major, major problem. Industry took complete advantage of defense contractors who negotiated horrific deals and wound up locking us into things that caused massive increases in costs. And also because there was no competition, they didn't produce it. Basically, they'd give us an inferior product, and then the only consequence was they got paid more to fix it, all right? And they took advantage of that. Industry has only themselves to blame for the fact that we're having this debate by leveraging all of that. I think it's also worth noting that IP is important, all right? And I do understand private industry, they're very twitchy about this, and for understandable reasons. That's their secret sauce. This is what they developed. If all of a sudden it goes away, they're gone. So they are always very cautious about letting it go, and they should be. And we should be cautious about that because we need industry to develop these new technologies. But this amendment does not strip IP rights. It does not do that. If it did that, I wouldn't even consider supporting it. It takes a very narrow approach, more narrow than in the past. It's prospective, doesn't get into past contracts.
0: This amendment passed on a voice vote, Anastasia, but not everybody's a fan. What are you hearing from folks who sit on the opposite side of the issue?
25: Yeah, there were some Republicans who opposed it, and also the committee's chairman, Representative Mike Rogers, opposed it. He said he basically expressed the concerns of all the industry groups, which we will talk about in a second. But he said the amendment would force companies to choose between protecting their IP and working with the Defense Department, and long-term companies would just exit and stop doing business with the Defense Department. And of course, as you would expect, industry groups have already come out with their arguments and their opposition to the amendment. For example, the U.S. Chamber of Commerce, they issued a letter saying that they support Section 842 that requires a mediation process between the Defense Department and contractors. They say that it's a well-crafted compromise, but here's a quote from them. The chamber believes this approach offers the best available path towards minimizing or eliminating unintended harm to the defense industrial base, but they strongly oppose to any attempt to impose a far-reaching, a more expensive right to repair framework. They say it would grant the Pentagon broad authority to access and effectively seize the manufacturer's intellectual property, trade secrets, and proprietary technical data.
0: That's Federal News Network's Anastasia Obis. Anastasia, thanks for keeping us up to speed.
25: Thank you, Terry.
0: You can find her story at federalnewsnetwork.com. Up next, Congress makes headway on ICE and CBP funding, but not much else. This is The Federal Drive with Terry Girton on Federal News Network.
5: Now today's Federal Newscast. The IRS collected over $5.3 trillion from the 2025 tax filing season. The agency issued its 2025 data book on Friday, showing that it processed over 270 million federal tax returns and over 160 million individual income tax returns. IRS customer service representatives helped 2 million customers and answered over 18 million phone calls. House lawmakers are aiming to prevent another big budget cut at the Cybersecurity and Infrastructure Security Agency.
6: The House Appropriations Homeland Security Subcommittee's 2027 spending bill would allocate $2.4 billion for CISA. That's $400 million more than the Trump administration's request for the cyber agency. The proposed funding would include money to hire mission-critical positions. Homeland Security Secretary Mark Wayne Mullen has acknowledged that CISA needs to hire hundreds of new employees. That's after roughly 1,000 CISA employees resigned amid uncertainty over the future of the agency last year. Justin Doubleday, Federal News Network.
5: And federal employees working in an IRS facility in Georgia are reporting multiple sightings of rats and cockroaches in the office. The National Treasury Employees Union is calling on the IRS to allow telework for employees until the agency can fix the pest issues. Across the executive branch, most federal employees have been required to work fully on site since early 2025. Find these stories and more at federalnewsnetwork.com. I'm Eric White.
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0: Welcome back to the Federal Drive with Terry Gerton on Federal News Network. After late-night votes and a contentious markup, Congress is inching forward on some of its highest-profile priorities, including ICE and CBP funding and the annual defense authorization bill. Regular appropriations for 2027 are also moving through committees. Lauren Duggan, Deputy News Director for Bloomberg Government, joins me now to walk us through where things stand. Lauren, thanks so much for joining me.
14: Thanks for having me.
0: It was another busy week on the Hill. Let's start with what moved forward. The Senate found its way finally to approval of funding for ICE and CBP. Tell us how that happened and what happens next.
14: So you're right. The Senate passed the $70-ish billion bill for ICE, CBP, and parts of the Homeland Security Department. That had been its initial goal for pretty much when they decided to break off that funding from the regular Homeland Security Appropriations Bill for 2026 and do this. It's a longer-term bill to fund the agencies for several years. But they had a lot of hurdles to get through and over, and they finally managed to do that. The biggest one this week had been the $1.8 billion weaponization fund or anti-weaponization fund that had been announced as part of a settlement, and senators looking for some sort of language around that. But in the end, they didn't attach anything to the bill, in part because of some developments around what administration officials had said over the course of the week. But that bill's over that first hurdle, and now it's over to the House to see how quickly they can be done with it as well.
0: And does it look like there's enough commonality to get them to move quickly?
14: I think so. I mean, there seemed to be pretty broad Republican support for the underlying bill in the Senate, with, I think, only one departing vote in the end. We'll see if they have that in the House as well. Obviously, the margin's very tight there, but they're going to try and get that through, I would say, as quickly as they can this week.
0: So let's go back to the Senate side, because underneath that was a lot of drama. There was a lot that was happening as folks put forward measures to try to make statements or get positions. Where did all of that settle out?
14: It sort of settled out with nothing being added to the bill, and it was a lot of time used to get there. I think 18 hours almost. They started around 10 a.m. and wound up around 4 in the morning, a little bit after that. But that's the challenge with reconciliation. You trade this ability to get a party line bill through easily through the Senate, but you have to go through these hoops of getting the amendments, and it has to be very narrowly tailored to the federal budget. So that's part of the drama when it comes to these reconciliation bills, these late nights and a lot of tension. With the parliamentarian being kind of raised up as a very important figure, as you have to pass muster with her rules and her interpretation of the rules when it comes to the language in the bill and the amendments as well.
0: Speaking of the parliamentarian, the money for the ballroom did not make it into this reconciliation, did it?
14: That's right. That wasn't there in the end. That was in one of the initial drafts, $1 billion for the Secret Service for the East Wing project. And they had said that wouldn't be building the ballroom part, but security around it and other improvements at the White House. But in the end, that was too difficult a thing to get through. So that was pulled out from the version that the Senate passed.
0: So that's one big piece of legislation that's moved forward. Another big piece on the House side is the 2027 National Defense Authorization Act. It made it through committee. That was another long day for folks. Tell us about how that vote proceeded.
14: Yeah, this bill would authorize $1.15 trillion, which is the discretionary part that the president had asked for and would be kind of given shape by this bill. It was, I think, 44 to 12 was the final vote, which is a little less bipartisan than they aim for with this bill. But there are concerns among Democrats about the amount that's being authorized here. There were amendments to try to peel some of that back at a lower amount. But in the end, that version of the bill went through, and we'll see how quickly they can move. The Senate will join that debate this week as well, with the Armed Services Committee crafting its bill over the course of the week, and those will head to the two chambers, and then at some point they'll try to compromise them. And one of the big things that the House did before, the House panel did,

0: yet, although we'll probably see subcommittee action this week in the House, at least on the actual appropriations, in addition to this authorization bill.
1: Lauren Duggan is the Deputy News Director for Bloomberg Government. Lauren, I want to pull you in a slightly different direction. There's a common leadership adage that personnel is policy. And there were a couple of personnel announcements last week that some people think got in the way of the administration's policy. One was Bill Pulte to be the acting DNI. They were very clear that that's just an acting appointment. And also the president expressed his intent to nominate Todd Blanch as attorney general. At the same time as the FISA bill is sitting on everybody's desks trying to find a way out, and the anti-weaponization fund was front and center of conversation. How do you see those all playing together?
0: Pulte, I think, definitely played into some things that we saw last week. There was an amendment to the reconciliation bill saying that you had to have the right qualifications for the job and try to ban funding. That amendment wasn't adopted either, but it was a part of the debate and people had to navigate that question. There was a procedural vote right after reconciliation wrapped up to try to get on to the House passed FISA reauthorization, and that fell short. They didn't get the 50 votes they needed to get onto that. So that was a hiccup in their plans to try and take care of FISA before it expires on June 12th. Now there's options. They could try again when they get back. They could look at another extension. We'll see if they need that. But that certainly played in there. And then with Todd Blanch, who's the acting attorney general, who was once the president's personal attorney and was part of this negotiation that led to the fund. He did say it before Congress last week, he wouldn't pursue it while the legal case was there. And I think that helped move some of the discussion forward and get the bill over the line without language being attached. But you're right. I mean, personnel is a big deal, and who's in charge of these agencies matters to senators. They may never get a chance to weigh in on Pulte, but if the Blanch nomination is to go through, it has to get through committee and through the Senate. So we'll be watching very closely in the coming weeks to see what the reaction is to that.
1: And those are both critical issues for the administration, so they've really sort of slowed the roll there. So let's talk about regular appropriations bills. How are we making progress there?
0: The House has made a good amount of progress. They've gotten two through the full House. They've gotten a lot more through subcommittee and full committee, and they are, if they stick to their schedule, on track to be done with all of them by the end of the month, at least through committee, which gives them a marker going forward. Now, the Senate has had a slower start. They were supposed to meet Thursday to do three bills. They postponed that in part because of the reconciliation debate. But Chairwoman Susan Collins told our reporter last week that if she could, she'd like to do six bills this coming Thursday through committee. Half the work could be done in one markup. I assume that would be a pretty long day if they were to try and get all six of those through, but that would be progress. So we're seeing some action toward that because September 30th isn't that far away, especially with the August recess and all the other things they need to do. But I think these are more markers for future talks than necessarily the answer to keeping the government open after September 30th. But we'll see.
1: Does that tempo now of progress surprise you?
0: A little bit. I mean, getting the bills through committee is easier. Getting, say, the agriculture bill across the floor last week took some arm twisting, and it was a close vote that didn't look like it might make it, although it did in the end. So it's going to be a tough process on this. It's, again, very narrow margins and very big decisions to make about where you want to make cuts and whether you want to boost defense as high as the administration wants to take it.
1: In the midst of all of those normal appropriations conversations, the House is rolling towards reconciliation 3.0.
0: That has been the talk. That's going to be a heavy lift. And if they want to do that, there are the procedural advantages and disadvantages we talked about. But there is still interest in doing the $350 billion for defense that was separate from what, for example, the Authorization Committee weighed, and what to do maybe around the affordability agenda or lowering prices. There's interest in passing anti-fraud pieces of legislation that would have a budgetary nexus. So there is interest in doing this, but that means one or two more voteramas in the Senate and trying to get all this done while chipping away at the other work. So it would be a tall order, but there remains interest and talk about doing that. So can't dismiss it.
1: Lauren Duggan is Deputy News Director for Bloomberg Government. Lauren, thanks as always.
0: Thank you.
1: 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Still to come, a proposed NDA for federal employees is drawing attention to how information moves inside government and who feels safe sharing it. But first, there's a new temporary selection to lead U.S. intelligence, and it's a good moment to look at what that job demands and how the process works. 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
2: from today's federal newscast. The Small Business Administration is centralizing back office functions as part of a major reorganization. SBA Administrator Kelly

0: Loeffler says all data analysts, economists, grants management professionals, and acquisition professionals will now come under the CFO's office. Additionally, all technology experts and human resources employees will be moved under their respective CIO and Chico offices. The government's federal retirement claim inventory is going down, but processing times are going up. Federal News Network's Drew Friedman has more.
1: The Office of Personnel Management reports that during May, it took an average of 87 days to finalize a federal retirement application. That's up from 78 days on average during April. But at the same time, OPM's backlog of retirement claims has gone down by more than 11,000. During May, OPM processed close to 20,000 retirement applications in total. Drew Friedman, Federal News Network.
0: And the Defense Department is reducing the number of religious affiliation categories from more than 200 to just 31. Anthony Tata, Undersecretary of Defense for Personnel and Readiness, said the change will improve delivery of religious support from the chaplaincy. The Defense Human Resources Activity and Defense Manpower Data Center have 60 days to update personnel systems with the new codes. Find these stories and more at federalnewsnetwork.com. I'm Eric White.
2: 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Experience the difference of the journalists at Federal News Network.
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12: Welcome back to the Federal Drive with Terry Girton on Federal News Network. The appointment of an acting DNI brings up bigger questions about how the intelligence community is led and coordinated. That includes what kind of experience that role demands and how long an acting structure can hold. Here with insight on what has to go right now is former FBI special agent and national security expert, Rich Kolko. Rich, it is great to have you on the show. Thanks so much for joining me.
13: Thanks, Terry. Glad to be here.
12: President Trump has tapped Bill Pulte, who currently leads the Federal Housing Finance Agency, to replace Tulsi Gabbard in an acting role as the Director of National Intelligence. Before we dip into how that process might work, would you just remind us and our listeners what the DNI actually is responsible for on a day-to-day basis?
5: Well, the DNI does several big things, but the biggest they do are policy and oversight of the 18 intelligence community agencies. And of course, they prepare and deliver the president's daily brief. This is the threat brief that covers a variety of areas, and they go to the White House and provide that brief to the president of the United States.
12: And by law, this position is supposed to be filled by someone with deep national security experience. What sorts of background would you say typically matter most for a person filling this position?
5: Well, if you look back through previous directors of national intelligence, they were senior officials and had worked their way up in various agencies of the intelligence community. Several of them were military, CIA. They had that background. They did operations at the entry level, worked their way up to a senior executive service, and then were appointed DNI. So they typically had a career full of experience, understanding operations, understanding briefings, understanding budgets, writing reports, and all the things that make an intelligence officer an intelligence officer.
12: And the 18 agencies that they supervise cross a variety of federal departments, correct?
5: Yeah, military, National Security Agency, FBI, Department of Energy, even the Drug Enforcement Administration is part of it. Some of the ones people aren't as familiar with, the National Reconnaissance Office. Those are the folks who put all the satellites into orbit for national security means. National Geospatial Intelligence Agency. They look at that satellite imagery. They provide a lot of the graphics and maps used by the military and others. Of course, the NSA, who does the collection overseas. We've got the CIA, number one, and the DIA, which is the Defense Intelligence Agency, which is kind of a partner to the CIA, but more on the military side.
12: So that's a pretty complex structure, pretty challenging diplomacy, if you will, to manage all of those different directorates, all of whom have pretty senior political appointees as well. How does the DNI integrate all of the intel from those agencies into a coherent daily picture?
5: Well, that's a key word there. You said integrate. So you've got these different agencies that are providing their intelligence and information that they've worked up, analyzed, assessed, and provide that up through the chain, ends up with the DNI. So they've got sort of competing interests. And part of what the DNI has to do is determine which ones of those briefs are most important, has to put them in order, has to assess them, determine which ones I want to go forward with and end up in that presidential daily brief for what could be various action or activity conducted by various U.S. government agencies, including, as we see now, the military conducting operations in the Iran theater.
12: So let's circle back then to Mr. Pulte's acting position. The president was very clear it would be an acting appointment. Walk us through how that changes things, both in terms of the authority that this individual will hold while acting in that position, the role of the Senate. How does it all play out?
5: Well, in the acting role, I believe they can serve for up to a year without going through Senate confirmation. Certainly, this is a tricky time right now with the midterms just a few months away. Getting a confirmation through right now could be difficult. Yeah, it turns out the president has said that Mr. Pulte will also hold on to his current job, in essence making DNI, I hate to say this, but a part-time role, which is just seems very difficult right now with the war, with all the ongoing negotiations. Certainly the information that our negotiators take to the negotiating table works its way through the intelligence community, and that means through DNI. So that needs full attention. But if you look through the page of biographies on DNI's website right now, the deputies that are in there are a very group of seasoned, experienced intelligence officers. So if Mr. Pulte is able to utilize and rely on those personnel to help guide him as he has to make some very important decisions, not only in the future, but immediately, then I think that'll go a long way. If he chooses to do it in his own way without utilizing the expertise offered to him now, it'll make the job certainly more complex.
12: Rich Kolko is a retired U.S. Navy commander, Navy pilot, and retired FBI special agent. Rich, you just mentioned the DNI being a part-time role. Clearly, we are in current operations. There's a lot of intel going back and forth. What matters most for him in this leadership role? He's trying to hold down the Federal Housing Finance Agency and DNI. What does he need to prioritize in the DNI role?
5: Well, he's got the policy and oversight, and that includes budget matters for the intelligence community. I think about $80 billion a year. So he's got to help divvy up that money among the intelligence agencies. So we're all, you know, fighting for their share of the pie. And that's a part of, you know, what the DNI has to do. I think right now, operationally, obviously, he has to prepare the negotiators who are working on the Iran issue with the best, most current intelligence available and accurate intelligence. And he has to provide this to the president so the president can guide his negotiators on what they can and can't do. We see Iran reconstituting some of their capabilities. That has to be accurately displayed for the negotiators. And of course, we've got the ongoing war in Ukraine, which just won't seem to go away and always threatens to spread into neighboring countries, which are NATO members. Also problematic. We've actually seen a rise in that theater as well just the last couple weeks. So DNI has to be aware of that. And there's always the concern that China will make a move on Taiwan while we're so busy with other areas of the world. So the DNI has a full plate, has to prepare these presidential daily briefs, cyber threats, terrorist threats, war threats, a variety of things. President Trump has taken less of these briefs than previous presidents. Don't forget, DNI is a relatively new agency, just formed after 9/11. But presidents going backwards, Biden, Obama, and Bush had that presidential daily brief on a more regular basis than President Trump, who chooses to get his intelligence through different venues or avenues.
12: In your prior life, you've been a practitioner in the intelligence community. How important would you say it is, the climate and the priorities that are set from the top?
5: Critical. You don't want people running rampant or rogue. We've got to have a unified direction that we're going. While the DNI wants competing analysis on some of the same problems or some of the same issues, that helps them make decisions. When you get two different agencies looking at one problem, they may come back with a different analysis of that issue. And then the DNI has to decide, you know, which one they want to use or go forward with or help order additional analysis so that it resolves itself and they have an accurate picture. So I think those are all things that DNI has to work on. And at this point, certainly working in a part-time status right now, he's going to have to rely heavily on his deputies. And again, those deputies look very, very qualified. So if he does that, I think we're in good shape. If they go a different route, it'll make it much more challenging.
12: There's been periodic discussion, maybe even more so over the last 18 months, about whether the DNI structure still adds value, whether it is still able to solve the problem that it was created for post 9/11. From your perspective, is it still working? Is this a way to maybe phase out the DNI and say, you know, we really don't need it much anymore?
5: That's a great question. When DNI was originally formed in the post 9/11 days, it was meant to be a very, very small agency with just, I think, literally 100 or 200 people, not doing daily analysis, but just relying on the analysis of the various intelligence community agencies. They've grown to nearly 2,000 people. So there's some duplication of effort now being done at DNI as well as some of the intelligence community agencies. And I know that DNIs have looked for ways to reduce that. They want to kind of get back to what it was originally designed to do. And I guess potentially we could head that direction. That's certainly a decision of the president and Congress together. But again, these decisions are difficult to make right now while we're in the middle of, you know, military operations. So there's a time and a place for that. This just might not be the time and the place.
12: Rich Colclough is a retired U.S. Navy commander, Navy pilot, and retired FBI special agent. Mr. Colclough, thanks so much for jumping in with me this morning.
5: Thanks for having me on, Terry.
12: We'll post this interview at federalnewsnetwork.com/Federal Drive. 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Coming up next, a proposed non-disclosure agreement for federal employees is drawing attention to how information moves inside government and who feels safe sharing it. This is the Federal Drive with Terry Girton on Federal News Network.
0: now today's federal newscast. OPM is taking steps to fill positions related to tackling critical agency needs and building out AI systems across the government. In a recent memo, Director Scott Cooper says the agency has created a candidate pool of more than 3,500 qualified candidates through hiring actions, including the Tech Force and Cyber Corps. Two nominees for senior positions at the Veterans Affairs Department make it through the first hoop to get confirmed. Federal News Network's Jason Miller tells us more.
13: Gary Shotswell, the nominee to be VA's Assistant Secretary for Information and Technology and CIO, promised to create a program management office to drive a more agile IT oversight and management approach. Michael Tierney, the nominee to be the Assistant Secretary for the Office of Accountability and Whistleblower Protection, reaffirmed the importance of whistleblower protections and the office for VA employees. Both Shotswell and Tierney found little resistance during their appearance before the Senate Veterans Affairs Committee last week. The committee hasn't yet set a date to vote on these two nominations. Jason Miller, Federal News Network.
0: And Customs and Border Protection is bringing back a top human resource official. Andrea Bright is returning to CBP to serve as Assistant Commissioner for Human Resources Management. Bright had been in that role from 2019 until last October, when she was reportedly part of a wave of senior CBP firings under former Homeland Security Secretary Kristi Noem. Find these stories and more at federalnewsnetwork.com. I'm Eric White.
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12: Welcome back to the Federal Drive with Terry Girton on Federal News Network. A proposal to create a government-wide non-disclosure agreement for federal employees is raising new questions about transparency and accountability. The administration says it reinforces existing rules, but critics warn it could have a broader impact on how employees communicate and report concerns. That tension between policy and behavior is at the center of the debate. Joe Spielberger of the Project on Government Oversight joins me now to break down the possible outcomes. Joe, thanks for joining me. It's lovely to have you back on the show.
18: Thanks, Terry. It's great to be back here.
12: When you were last with us back in April or so, we were talking about a completely different policy, but you warned us then that policies don't have to change the law to change behavior, that the real impact can be just the chilling effect on federal employees. When you look at this new proposed government-wide non-disclosure agreement, are you seeing that same kind of maybe thought process playing out here?
18: Absolutely. So if this proposed NDA does go into effect, the likely impact we'll see is a widespread crackdown on whistleblowing and free speech rights. So to be clear, the NDA does adhere to the requirement that it states it doesn't conflict with or supersede whistleblower protections. That's language that's legally required for these sorts of NDAs. And at the same time, even if whistleblower protections will technically still exist on paper, this will have a direct chilling effect. So one thing that this proposal does, it It's aimed directly at insider sources who have disclosed information that the media then reports on. OPM justifies this by citing examples from the raid on Venezuela to ICE activity to the Dobbs decision. And some of the most polarizing and controversial recent decisions and actions. So that makes this seem more designed to protect against potentially politically damaging information from getting out rather than information we truly want to keep confidential and to further shield the administration from more transparency and oversight.
12: But Joe, put this in context for us because, I mean, federal employees already operate under some restrictions in terms of what they can say and who they can say it to. Is this just reiterating those or is this putting new constraints on them?
18: So you're right. It's certainly not unusual to restrict certain information from being disclosed without authorization. Obviously, we already have laws in place preventing the release of classified information and other information that we truly want to keep private. So things like medical records, taxpayer information, social security numbers, and other types of sensitive personal information. So on the one hand, the administration even is saying that this proposal doesn't create new substantive restrictions and is simply codifying what already exists under the law. So even if we take that at face value, that would seemingly make this unnecessary to begin with. However, this proposed NDA creates this expansive category of so-called confidential government information that they are defining to include all non-public and confidential information they say should not be disclosed. And so that risks sweeping up a large amount of ordinary government work, even if that could be evidence of abuse of power, violations of the law or the Constitution, or other types of wrongdoing. And so NDAs in and of themselves are not unprecedented, but what is unprecedented is this wide-scale blanket NDA across the federal government.
12: Are the provisions in this NDA sufficient to eliminate confusion on the part of federal employees in terms of what they can and can't say, or are they more likely to err on the side of caution and just go, forget it, I'm not going to talk about anything?
18: That's really what gets to the heart of this issue, where even if this final NDA, if it is enacted, includes that legally required language stating that it doesn't conflict with whistleblower protections, on its face, having this very vague, loosely defined, and expansive category will completely risk increasing confusion and fear among would-be whistleblowers, where they will not have any sense of what information they can and cannot disclose.
12: Joe Spielberger is the Senior Policy Counsel at the Project on Government Oversight. Joe, you've mentioned the whistleblower protection a couple times, so I want to come back to it and dig in a little bit more. As you say, the proposal explicitly says it does not override whistleblower protections. But how is that going to play out in real life if a federal employee says, wow, I have seen something really bad here and I need to file a report, I need to let someone know? How are they going to navigate this space between whistleblower protections and the NDA?
18: So it is already exceedingly difficult to be navigating in this current political environment how people can safely blow the whistle through lawful whistleblower channels. And one of the biggest concerns is that this NDA is not being proposed in a vacuum, but one thing it does is it explicitly links this NDA to suitability and fitness determinations, which this administration is already changing to make it easier to fire people. So in practice, it's likely that refusing to sign to or adhere to this NDA may be grounds for termination, because separate to this NDA proposal, a related proposal would remove many suitability appeals from the Merit Systems Protection Board and into an internal OPM review process. So that would allow OPM to be able to say that employees aren't complying with this NDA and are therefore unsuited for federal government, and they could direct agencies to fire them with very little recourse to appeal.
12: Okay, I do want to be clear. This is still a proposed rule. It's not implemented. It's still open for comment. But you just said something that's quite disturbing. If this rule goes into practice as it's currently written, what option would a federal employee have if they really feel uncomfortable about signing this? Is it sign or get fired?
18: So if you're a federal employee, what I would advise is to speak to an attorney and or a union representation who can really explain what this means in terms of current rights that exist and can advise you accordingly. What I can say is that, you know, we certainly hope that this proposal will not go into fruition. If it does, it is very likely to be litigated. And whether it survives in how it's currently written or how it might be changed will likely depend on whether the government can issue this very broad restriction against disclosing unclassified information and to what extent that restricts or prohibits employees from providing information to Congress and lawfully blowing the whistle.
12: And do you think that this will ultimately change what information reaches the public?
18: Absolutely. Again, whistleblowers already take huge risks to themselves and their careers to speak out and to do the right thing. It is already exceedingly difficult to do so. And when agencies are working so hard to make it even more difficult for people to safely speak out and to really control the flow of information, that will prevent necessary information from getting to Congress, getting to the media, getting to government watchdogs, and getting to the public so that we can have a better understanding of where corruption manifests and how it can most effectively be addressed. And again, I think the bottom line is that being able to speak out against corruption and abuse of power, wherever it exists, should be a concern that unites us all, because it's foundational to our democracy and our ability to self-govern.
12: Joe Spielberger is the Senior Policy Counsel at the Project on Government Oversight. Joe, thank you so much for joining me.
18: Thanks for having me.
12: We'll post this interview at federalnewsnetwork.com/Federal Drive. 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
22: From ABC News, I'm Chuck Sievertson. There's NBA Finals excitement and an Ohio mass shooting update, but first, Kroger, the supermarket chain, is agreeing to pay $1.25 million in a settlement over calories.
23: Remember that Seinfeld episode when the non-fat frozen yogurt turned out not to be non-fat?
24: It's non-fat. How could this not have any fat? It's too good.
23: In Santa Barbara County, the district attorney says some Kroger-branded Carbmaster breads were not as low-calorie as advertised. Kroger accused of putting inaccurate calorie counts on some of its Carbmaster white wheat and multi-seed bread and hot dog and hamburger buns. The DA alleging Kroger was violating California's false advertising laws. In one case, the DA says Kroger advertised its Carbmaster hamburger buns as having 50 calories in them when they actually had 100 calories in them. Alex Stone, ABC News.
22: Security's beefed up for tonight's NBA Finals game in New York.
25: Agent Matt McCool with the U.S. Secret Service says because President Trump will be there, Game 3 will be different.
26: You will see Secret Service police and special agents, transportation security officers, federal air marshals, and the NYPD and NYPD officers throughout the area.
25: What you won't see is those fans packing the streets outside the Garden. That party's been moved to Bryant Park. Security at all locations throughout the city will be extremely tight. Sherry Preston, ABC News.
22: The Knicks lead the series 2-0 for the San Antonio Spurs. An 18-year-old is in custody for questioning police say in the mass shooting over the weekend at the annual Old West End Festival in Toledo, Ohio. 12 people were injured. Ohio Governor Mike DeWine.
27: We have every confidence in the police department. We have every confidence that they will find and be able to arrest the individuals who participated in this.
22: A referee for the FIFA World Cup has been denied entry to the U.S. due to vetting concerns, as U.S. Customs and Border Protection. Local reports say he is from Somalia. 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
22: A federal judge today struck down a $100,000 fee the Trump administration imposed on new H-1B visas for skilled foreign workers. The judge says Congress would need to approve. Spring, March through May, was the second warmest spring on record behind 2012 in the U.S., according to a new report from the National Oceanic and Atmospheric Administration. Arizona, Colorado, New Mexico, and Texas had their warmest spring since record-keeping began in 1895. All the lower 48 states had higher-than-average temps. Jury selection today for the man federal prosecutors say is responsible for igniting the deadly Palisades fire in Los Angeles last year. Jonathan Rendernecht pleads not guilty. ABC News legal analyst Brian Buckmeyer.
30: Because it resulted in both the destruction of personal property as well as the death of others, you're talking about a mandatory minimum of 5 years in prison to as high as 45 years in prison. These are extremely serious charges.
22: With the first World Cup matches in the U.S. just days away, hundreds of concession workers at Los Angeles's SoFi Stadium have authorized a possible strike against the stadium's food service operator, ABC's Christiane Cordero.
31: Really what the sticking points are here, increase of pay, that's crucial, according to the union, limits on automation, a.k.a. AI, and the ability to walk off the job if federal ICE agents show up to the stadium.
22: On Wall Street, the Dow closed lower, the S&P 500 and NASDAQ indexes finished higher. Chuck Sievertson, ABC News.
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0: Federal Newscast. The Small Business Administration is centralizing back office functions as part of a major reorganization. SBA Administrator Kelly Loeffler says all data analysts, economists, grants management professionals, and acquisition professionals will now come under the CFO's office. Additionally, all technology experts and human resources employees will be moved under their respective CIO and CHECO offices. The House Armed Services Committee adopted a bipartisan right to repair amendment over the objection of the committee's chairman and several Republicans. Federal News Network's Anastasia Obis has more.
2: The amendment would establish government purpose rights as the default for any technical data, software, and software documentation delivered under future DoD contracts unless a contractor can demonstrate the need for more restrictive intellectual property rights. While the chairman's mark already has some right to repair language, supporters of the amendment argued the department needs a more comprehensive solution. Industry groups said they support the chairman's mark, but strongly oppose any attempt to impose a more expensive right to repair framework. Anastasia Obis, Federal News Network.
0: And the Defense Department is reducing the number of religious affiliation categories from more than 200 to just 31. Anthony Tata, Undersecretary of Defense for Personnel and Readiness, said the change will improve delivery of religious support from the chaplaincy. Find these stories and more at federalnewsnetwork.com. I'm Eric White.
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12: Welcome to the Federal Drive on Federal News Network. It's Monday, June 8th. I'm your host, Terry Gerton, and I'm glad you're here. Coming up on this hour of the Federal Drive, Congress makes headway on ICE and CBP funding, but not much else. Plus, there's a new temporary selection to lead U.S. intelligence, and it's a good moment to look at what that job demands and how the process works. Those stories and much more ahead during this hour of the Federal Drive. We begin with this. Lieutenant General Paul Stanton is redefining the concept of teamwork at the Defense Information Systems Agency. The director of DISA says the interdependency of technology systems and the speed of artificial intelligence are driving this change. With more on what DISA's new approach to teamwork is going to look like, Federal News Network's executive editor Jason Miller joins me now. Jason, thanks for being here.
4: It's a pleasure, Terry.
12: So when General Stanton talks about teamwork, who's he talking about and what does he want to be different?
4: Stan says because of the DoD information network, commonly known as the DODIN, it's a complex infrastructure, right? It includes all these different pieces and parts: transport, host, compute, cloud-based capabilities, public key infrastructure, identity control and access management solutions, cybersecurity at large. It's not just a what he calls a one-person game. So DoD, DISA, it's all its vendors, they are critical to DODIN's success. And Stanton, who spoke earlier last week at the FCA TechNet Cyber Conference, says when DoD considers the speed, the scope, the scale of current and future operations, that idea of teamwork becomes so much more important.
5: How do we work better with each other? How do we directly communicate within the bounds of a left and right limit to meet the requirements of the changing operating environment? Where are their dependencies? Upon which other systems is your solution dependent? From where do you derive your data? To whom are you offering data? From where are you getting your configuration? Answer all of the questions. Develop an understanding of the dependencies. Know your role. Know where your system fits. And then work as a team to drive towards synergistic effects.
4: Terry, there's a lot of questions he's posing for both DISA and its vendors, and they really need to answer them as part of this approach. And that's why he says it's a different type of teamwork. In fact, Stanton says all of his priorities, readiness, campaigning, continuous modernization, lethality, are all helping drive this culture change of what teamwork really does mean.
5: If you are part of the DOIN, if you are contracted in support of DISA or DCDC, you're on the team. and you must be trained and ready. And you must understand how your individual responsibilities fit into the collective. That's what we mean when we reference readiness. Readiness helps us drive mission effectiveness. Brilliant at the basics, yes. Operationally relevant and effective is a must. It also helps us drive accountability. The days of letting your certificate expire and breaking the dough in are over. Period. If you make a configuration change on the firewall and you put an any rule in and you cause a flood of traffic, not good enough. The stakes are too high. We cannot take down our operating environment when we're in full-scale combat operations. Can't do it. But I can't drive accountability until I have established readiness. Until I know that you're trained and ready, you understand your individual tasks. Once I've done that, we're good at it, we're operationally effective, and if we break it, there's accountability. There's a method to the madness.
4: Stan says the team must drive toward the same outcomes versus just delivering a capability without understanding that bigger picture.
12: So Jason, how would that be different from how teamwork is defined at DISA today?
4: Today, Stanton says teamwork is very transactional. It's almost one way, DISA to industry.
5: We write contracts. We develop task orders. We ask you to do something. You do it. If something breaks, we call you and ask you to fix it. Or you detect it, you fix it, and you call us. Pretty much how it works. Not good enough. It's not good enough to meet the speed, scope, and scale challenges of today and into the future.
4: He points to the combatant commands. DISA works very closely with 11 combatant commands. And he says basically we're just not as effective as we could be or should be. You know, in those 11 different combatant commands, there's 11 different implementations or instantiations of a solution. Stan says that doesn't work well in a global fight. A vendor can make a change, add an innovation to their product. And the vendor and DISA, they have to understand how that affects that software, the system. But there's also what he says, second and third order effects of that system. And that all connects to each other. And today they don't understand what a lot of those second and third order effects are. And they have to understand it. And that's why this idea of teamwork is changing.
12: Sounds to me like the practices they have in place are pretty well ingrained, though. So how does General Stanton expect to change the culture of both DISA and the industry?
4: There's probably a lot of eye rolls, a lot of sighs at FCA TechNet Cyber when he said this. I mean, Terry, listen, you and I have been around long enough. Teamwork. We gotta be better partners, right? That's a platitude that we hear time and again. It's a tired talk track. And in fact, I asked General Stanton that same question during a meeting with reporters after his speech. And he says, listen, it all really does come back to this readiness priority.
6: Establishing and holding accountability has a dependency on preparation, training, and development. I have to make it clear what my expectations are. I have to provide an environment that supports training and validation and qualification before I can hold you accountable. Well, let's be clear. Once the standard is now established, the training environment is rapidly in development. Qualification is part of the readiness and the training. If you then make the mistake, absolute repercussions. And those repercussions will be based on a individual industry relationship.
4: He says DISA will have to add clauses to contracts to help further drive home these changes. And again, this culture change, Terry, as we know, will not happen overnight. It's going to require, as he says, relationships, team building, development, again, new contract language. But he also says without this shift, DISA and DoD are not going to be able to operate at the speed, scope, and scale that's necessary these days. So, of course, this has to bleed down to into the DISA workforce, and that means the culture change also means changing that workforce.
6: We have a leader development program that we're instituting within both DISA and DCDC. If I could strike the term supervisor from the vernacular, I would. I don't want a supervisor. I need leaders. But I can't expect just because you have been a member of the agency for a number of years and have demonstrated your competency and gotten a promotion into a position that now has, put in air quotes, a supervisory responsibility, that we have developed you as a leader. We have to do the leader development.
7: Once we've done the leader development, now my team that I am leading is contractors, it's civilians, it's military service members.
4: This culture shift will take time. Most folks will not see a difference for months, probably. But Stan says given how AI is changing the way DoD fights, it's going to require DISA to think a bit differently, to interoperate a bit differently, and for the military and really to talk about doctrine, organizational training differently.
12: Jason, one of the challenges that key leaders like General Stanton face is they don't have a long runway. Did he talk about how long he thinks it's going to take?
4: That, I had that same thought. I was like, well, how long has he been in that role? So he became director of DISA back in 2024. So he's entering his second year. He's in the middle of his second year. So there is a short amount of time. And I think by messaging certain ways to industry, especially at a conference like FCA, TechNet, Cyber, it's really driving this message that he wants this to happen faster and better.
12: That's Federal News Network's executive editor, Jason Miller. Jason, thanks for this story.
4: Always a pleasure, Terry.
12: You can find all the details at federalnewsnetwork.com. Up next, Congress makes headway on ICE and CBP funding, but not much else. This is The Federal Drive with Terry Girton on Federal News Network.
0: Now today's Federal Newscast. The IRS collected over $5.3 trillion from the 2025 tax filing season. The agency issued its 2025 data book on Friday, showing that it processed over 270 million federal tax returns and over 160 million individual income tax returns. IRS customer service representatives helped 2 million customers and answered over 18 million phone calls. House lawmakers are aiming to prevent another big budget cut at the Cybersecurity and Infrastructure Security Agency.
8: The House Appropriations Homeland Security Subcommittee's 2027 spending bill would allocate $2.4 billion for CISA. That's $400 million more than the Trump administration's request for the cyber agency. The proposed funding would include money to hire mission-critical positions. Homeland Security Secretary Mark Wayne Mullen has acknowledged that CISA needs to hire hundreds of new employees. That's after roughly 1,000 CISA employees resigned amid uncertainty over the future of the agency last year. Justin Doubleday, Federal News Network.
0: And federal employees working in an IRS facility in Georgia are reporting multiple sightings of rats and cockroaches in the office. The National Treasury Employees Union is calling on the IRS to allow telework for employees until the agency can fix the pest issues. Across the executive branch, most federal employees have been required to work fully on-site since early 2025. Find these stories and more at federalnewsnetwork.com. I'm Eric White.
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0: back to the Federal Drive with Terry Gertin on Federal News Network. After late-night votes and a contentious markup, Congress is inching forward on some of its highest-profile priorities, including ICE and CBP funding and the annual defense authorization bill. Regular appropriations for 2027 are also moving through committees. Lauren Duggan, Deputy News Director for Bloomberg Government, joins me now to walk us through where things stand. Lauren, thanks so much for joining me.
1: Thanks for having me.
0: It was another busy week on the Hill. Let's start with what moved forward. The Senate found its way finally to approval of funding for ICE and CBP. Tell us how that happened and what happens next.
1: So you're right. The Senate passed the $70-ish billion bill for ICE, CBP, and parts of the Homeland Security Department. That had been its initial goal for pretty much when they decided to break off that funding from the regular Homeland Security Appropriations Bill for 2026 and do this. It's a longer-term bill to fund the agencies for several years. But they had a lot of hurdles to get through and over, and they finally managed to do that. The biggest one this week had been the $1.8 billion weaponization fund or anti-weaponization fund that had been announced as part of a settlement, and senators looking for some sort of language around that. But in the end, they didn't attach anything to the bill, in part because of some developments around what administration officials had said over the course of the week. But that bill's over that first hurdle, and now it's over to the House to see how quickly they can be done with it as well.
0: And does it look like there's enough commonality to get them to move quickly?
1: I think so. I mean, there seemed to be pretty broad Republican support for the underlying bill in the Senate, with I think only one departing vote in the end. We'll see if they have that in the House as well. Obviously, the margin's very tight there, but they're going to try and get that through, I would say, as quickly as they can this week.
0: So let's go back to the Senate side, because underneath that was a lot of drama. There was a lot that was happening as folks put forward measures to try to make statements or get positions. Where did all of that settle out?
1: It sort of settled out with nothing being added to the bill, and it was a lot of time used to get there. I think 18 hours almost. They started around 10 a.m. and wound up around 4 in the morning, a little bit after that. But that's the challenge with reconciliation. You trade this ability to get a party line bill through easily through the Senate, but you have to go through these hoops of getting the amendments, and it has to be very narrowly tailored to the federal budget. So that's part of the drama when it comes to these reconciliation bills, these late nights and a lot of tension, with the parliamentarian being kind of raised up as a very important figure, as you have to pass muster with her rules and her interpretation of the rules when it comes to the language in the bill and the amendments as well.
0: Speaking of the parliamentarian, the money for the ballroom did not make it into this reconciliation, did it?
1: That's right. That wasn't there in the end. That was in one of the initial drafts, $1 billion for the Secret Service for the East Wing project. And they had said that wouldn't be building the ballroom part, but security around it and other improvements at the White House. But in the end, that was too difficult a thing to get through. So that was pulled out from the version that the Senate passed.
0: So that's one big piece of legislation that's moved forward. Another big piece on the House side is the 2027 National Defense Authorization Act. It made it through committee. That was another long day for folks. Tell us about how that vote proceeded.
1: Yeah, this bill would authorize $1.15 trillion, which is the discretionary part that the president had asked for and would be kind of given shape by this bill. It was, I think, 44 to 12 was the final vote, which is a little less bipartisan than they aim for with this bill. But there are concerns among Democrats about the amount that's being authorized here. There were amendments to try to peel some of that back at a lower amount. But in the end, that version of the bill went through, and we'll see how quickly they can move. The Senate will join that debate this week as well, with the Armed Services Committee crafting its bill over the course of the week, and those will head to the two chambers, and then at some point they'll try to compromise them. And one of the big things that the House did before the House panel did was to approve the name change from Department of Defense to Department of War, which is something that some people in Congress have strong feelings about. So we'll see if that survives through that process as it continues its way through Congress.
0: Do you read anything into the tea leaves about the less bipartisan vote count?
1: I mean, it may be difficult to see how that gets through. Sometimes the bills have provisions that are in the House version, then when you meld with the Senate, they moderate out a little bit, because the Senate, the minority in the Senate, does have a lot of sway there with the need to get to 60 votes. So we'll see how it plays out. It's early in this process. And then there's also the separate appropriations process for defense that hasn't really gotten underway yet, although we'll probably see subcommittee action this week in the House, at least on the actual appropriations, in addition to this authorization bill.
0: Lauren Duggan is the Deputy News Director for Bloomberg Government. Lauren, I want to pull you in a slightly different direction. There's a common leadership adage that personnel is policy. And there were a couple of personnel announcements.

0: had to have the right qualifications for the job and try to ban funding. That amendment wasn't adopted either, but it was a part of the debate and people had to navigate that question. There was a procedural vote right after reconciliation wrapped up to try to get on to the House passed FISA reauthorization, and that fell short. They didn't get the 50 votes they needed to get onto that. So that was a hiccup in their plans to try and take care of FISA before it expires on June 12th. Now there's options. They could try again when they get back. They could look at another extension. We'll see if they need that. But that certainly played in there. And then with Todd Blanche, who's the acting attorney general, who was once the president's personal attorney and was part of this negotiation that led to the fund. He did say it before Congress last week, he wouldn't pursue it while the legal case was there. And I think that helped move some of the discussion forward and get the bill over the line without language being attached. But you're right. I mean, personnel is a big deal, and who's in charge of these agencies matters to senators. They may never get a chance to weigh in on Pulte, but if the Blanche nomination is to go through, it has to get through committee and through the Senate. So we'll be watching very closely in the coming weeks to see what the reaction is to that.
1: And those are both critical issues for the administration. So they've really sort of slowed the roll there. So let's talk about regular appropriations bills. How are we making progress there?
0: The House has made a good amount of progress. They've gotten two through the full House. They've gotten a lot more through subcommittee and full committee, and they are, if they stick to their schedule, on track to be done with all of them by the end of the month, at least through committee, which gives them a marker going forward. Now, the Senate has had a slower start. They were supposed to meet Thursday to do three bills. They postponed that in part because of the reconciliation debate. But Chairwoman Susan Collins told our reporter last week that if she could, she'd like to do six bills this coming Thursday through committee. Half the work could be done and one markup. I assume that would be a pretty long day if they were to try and get all six of those through, but that would be progress. So we're seeing some action toward that because September 30th isn't that far away, especially with the August recess and all the other things they need to do. But I think these are more markers for future talks than necessarily the answer to keeping the government open after September 30th. But we'll see.
1: Does that tempo now of progress surprise you?
0: A little bit. I mean, getting the bills through committee is easier. Getting, say, the agriculture bill across the floor last week took some arm twisting, and it was a close vote that didn't look like it might make it, although it did in the end. So it's going to be a tough process on this. It's, again, very narrow margins and very big decisions to make about where you want to make cuts and whether you want to boost defense as high as the administration wants to take it.
1: In the midst of all of those normal appropriations conversations, the House is rolling towards reconciliation 3.0.
0: That has been the talk. That's going to be a heavy lift. And if they want to do that, there are the procedural advantages and disadvantages we talked about. But there is still interest in doing the $350 billion for defense that was separate from what, for example, the Authorization Committee weighed, and what to do maybe around the affordability agenda or lowering prices. There's interest in passing anti-fraud pieces of legislation that would have a budgetary nexus. So there is interest in doing this, but that means one or two more voteramas in the Senate and trying to get all this done while chipping away at the other work. So it would be a tall order, but there remains interest and talk about doing that. So can't dismiss it.
1: Lauren Duggan is Deputy News Director for Bloomberg Government. Lauren, thanks as always.
0: Thank you.
1: 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Still to come, a proposed NDA for federal employees is drawing attention to how information moves inside government and who feels safe sharing it. But first, there's a new temporary selection to lead U.S. intelligence, and it's a good moment to look at what that job demands and how the process works. 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
2: On today's Federal Newscast, the Small Business Administration is centralizing back office functions as part of a major reorganization. SBA Administrator Kelly Loeffler says all data analysts, economists, grants management professionals, and acquisition professionals will now come under the CFO's office. Additionally, all technology experts and human resources employees will be moved under their respective CIO and CHECO offices. The government's federal retirement claim inventory is going down, but processing times are going up. Federal News Network's Drew Friedman has more.
3: The Office of Personnel Management reports that during May, it took an average of 87 days to finalize a federal retirement application. That's up from 78 days on average during April. But at the same time, OPM's backlog of retirement claims has gone down by more than 11,000. During May, OPM processed close to 20,000 retirement applications in total. Drew Friedman, Federal News Network.
2: And the Defense Department is reducing the number of religious affiliation categories from more than 200 to just 31. Anthony Tata, Undersecretary of Defense for Personnel.

0: on readiness, said the change will improve delivery of religious support from the chaplaincy. The Defense Human Resources Activity and Defense Manpower Data Center have 60 days to update personnel systems with the new codes. Find these stories and more at federalnewsnetwork.com. I'm Eric White.
1: Wisdom served daily. 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
18: Welcome back to the Federal Drive with Terry Girton on Federal News Network. The appointment of an acting DNI brings up bigger questions about how the intelligence community is led and coordinated. That includes what kind of experience that role demands and how long an acting structure can hold. Here with insight on what has to go right now is former FBI special agent and national security expert Rich Kolko. Rich, it is great to have you on the show. Thanks so much for joining me.
19: Thanks, Terry. Glad to be here.
18: President Trump has tapped Bill Pulte, who currently leads the Federal Housing Finance Agency, to replace Tulsi Gabbard in an acting role as the Director of National Intelligence. Before we dip into how that process might work, would you just remind us and our listeners what the DNI actually is responsible for on a day-to-day basis?
19: Well, the DNI does several big things, but the biggest they do are policy and oversight of the 18 intelligence community agencies. And of course, they prepare and deliver the president's daily brief. This is the threat brief that covers a variety of areas, and they go to the White House and provide that brief to the president of the United States.
18: And by law, this position is supposed to be filled by someone with deep national security experience. What sorts of background would you say typically matter most for a person filling this position?
19: Well, if you look back through previous directors of national intelligence, they were senior officials and had worked their way up in various agencies, the intelligence community. Several of them were military, CIA. They had that background. They did operations at the entry level, worked their way up to a senior executive service, and then were appointed DNI. So they typically had a career full of experience understanding operations, understanding briefings, understanding budgets, writing reports, and all the things that make an intelligence officer an intelligence officer.
18: And the 18 agencies that they supervise cross a variety of federal departments, correct?
19: Yeah, military, National Security Agency, FBI, Department of Energy, even the Drug Enforcement Administration is part of it. Some of the ones people aren't as familiar with, the National Reconnaissance Office. Those are the folks who put all the satellites into orbit for national security means. National Geospatial Intelligence Agency. They look at that satellite imagery. They provide a lot of the graphics and maps used by the military and others. Of course, the NSA, who does the collection overseas. We've got the CIA, number one, and the DIA, which is the Defense Intelligence Agency, which is kind of a partner to the CIA, but more on the military side.
18: So that's a pretty complex structure, pretty challenging diplomacy, if you will, to manage all of those different directorates, all of whom have pretty senior political appointees as well. How does the DNI integrate all of the intel from those agencies into a coherent daily picture?
19: Well, that's a key word there. You said integrate. So you've got these different agencies that are providing their intelligence and information that they've worked up, analyzed, assessed, and provide that up through the chain, ends up with the DNI. So they've got sort of competing interests. And part of what the DNI has to do is determine which ones of those briefs are most important, has to put them in order, has to assess them, determine which ones I want to go forward with and end up in that presidential daily brief for what could be various action or activity conducted by various U.S. government agencies, including, as we see now, the military conducting operations in the Iran theater.
18: So let's circle back then to Mr. Pulte's acting position. The president was very clear it would be an acting appointment. Walk us through how that changes things, both in terms of the authority that this individual will hold while acting in that position, the role of the Senate. How does it all play out?
19: Well, in the acting role, I believe they can serve for up to a year without going through Senate confirmation. Certainly, this is a tricky time right now with the midterms just a few months away. Getting a confirmation through right now could be difficult. It turns out the president has said that Mr. Pulte will also hold on to his current job, in essence making DNI, and I hate to say this, but a part-time role, which is just seems very difficult right now. With the war, with all the ongoing negotiations, certainly the information that our negotiators take to the negotiating table works its way through the intelligence community, and that means through DNI. So that needs full attention. But if you look through the page of biographies on DNI's website right now, the deputies that are in there are a very group of seasoned, experienced intelligence officers. So if Mr. Pulte is able to utilize and rely on those personnel to help guide him as he has to make some very important decisions, not only in the future, but immediately, then I think that'll go a long way. If he chooses to do it in his own way without utilizing the expertise offered to him now, it'll make the job certainly more complex.
18: Rich Kolko is a retired U.S. Navy commander, Navy pilot, and retired FBI special agent. Rich, you just mentioned the DNI being a part-time role. Clearly, we are in current operations. There's a lot of intel going back and forth. What matters most for him in this leadership role? He's trying to hold down the Federal Housing Finance Agency and DNI. What does he need to prioritize in the DNI role?
19: Well, he's got the policy and oversight, and that includes budget matters for the intelligence community. I think about $80 billion a year. So he's got to help divvy up that money among the intelligence agencies. So we're all, fighting for their share of the pie. And that's a part of, what the DNI has to do. I think right now, operationally, obviously, he has to prepare the negotiators who are working on the Iran issue with the best most current intelligence available and accurate intelligence. And he has to provide this to the president so the president can guide his negotiators on what they can and can't do. We see Iran reconstituting some of their capabilities. That has to be accurately displayed for the negotiators. And of course, we've got the ongoing war in Ukraine, which just won't seem to go away and always threatens to spread into neighboring countries, which are NATO members. Also problematic. We've actually seen a rise in that theater as well just the last couple weeks. So DNI has to be aware of that. And there's always the concern that China will make a move on Taiwan while we're so busy with other areas of the world. So the DNI has a full plate, has to prepare these presidential daily briefs, cyber threats, terrorist threats, war threats, a variety of things. President Trump has taken less of these briefs than previous presidents. Don't forget, DNI is a relatively new agency, just formed after 9/11. But presidents going backwards, Biden, Obama, and Bush had that presidential daily brief on a more regular basis than President Trump, who chooses to get his intelligence through different venues or avenues.
18: In your prior life, you've been a practitioner in the intelligence community. How important would you say it is, the climate and the priorities that are set from the top?
19: Critical. You don't want people running rampant or rogue. We've got to have a unified direction that we're going. While the DNI wants competing analysis on some of the same problems or some of the same issues, that helps them make decisions. When you get two different agencies looking at one problem, they may come back with a different analysis of that issue. And then the DNI has to decide, you know, which one they want to use or go forward with or help order additional analysis so that it resolves itself and they have an accurate picture. So I think those are all things that DNI has to work on. And at this point, certainly working in a part-time status right now, he's going to have to rely heavily on his deputies. And again, those deputies look very, very qualified. So if he does that, I think we're in good shape. If they go a different route, it'll make it much more challenging.
18: There's been periodic discussion, maybe even more so over the last 18 months, about whether the DNI structure still adds value, whether it is still able to solve the problem that it was created for post 9/11. From your perspective, is it still working? Is this a way to maybe phase out the DNI and say, you know, we really don't need it much anymore?
19: That's a great question. When DNI was originally formed in the post 9/11 days, it was meant to be a very, very small agency with just, I think, literally 100 or 200 people, not doing daily analysis, but just relying on the analysis of the various intelligence community agencies. They've grown to nearly 2,000 people. So there's some duplication of effort now being done at DNI as well as some of the intelligence community agencies. And I know that DNIs have looked for ways to reduce that. They want to kind of get back to what it was originally designed to do. And I guess potentially we could head that direction. That's certainly a decision of the president and Congress together. But again, these decisions are difficult to make right now while we're in the middle of, you know, military operations. So there's a time and a place for that. This just might not be the time and the place.
18: Rich Colco is a retired U.S. Navy commander, Navy pilot, and retired FBI special agent. Mr. Colco, thanks so much for jumping in with me this morning.
19: Thanks for having me on, Terry.
18: We'll post this interview at federalnewsnetwork.com/Federal Drive. 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Coming up next, a proposed non-disclosure agreement for federal employees is drawing attention to how information moves inside government and who feels safe sharing it. This is the Federal Drive with Terry Girton on Federal News Network.
0: Today's federal newscast. OPM is taking steps to fill positions related to tackling critical agency needs and building out AI systems across the government. In a recent memo, Director Scott Cooper says the agency has created a candidate pool of more than 3,500 qualified candidates through hiring actions, including the Tech Force and Cyber Corps. Two nominees for senior positions at the Veterans Affairs Department make it through the first hoop to get confirmed. Federal News Network's Jason Miller tells us more.
3: Gary Shotswell, the nominee to be VA's Assistant Secretary for Information and Technology and CIO, promised to create a program management office to drive a more agile IT oversight and management approach. Michael Tierney, the nominee to be the Assistant Secretary for the Office of Accountability and Whistleblower Protection, reaffirmed the importance of whistleblower protections and the office for VA employees. Both Shotswell and Tierney found little resistance during their appearance before the Senate Veterans Affairs Committee last week. The committee hasn't yet set a date to vote on these two nominations. Jason Miller, Federal News Network.
0: And Customs and Border Protection is bringing back a top human resource official. Andrea Bright is returning to CBP to serve as Assistant Commissioner for Human Resources Management. Bright had been in that role from 2019 until last October, when she was reportedly part of a wave of senior CBP firings under former Homeland Security Secretary Kristi Noem. Find these stories and more at federalnewsnetwork.com. I'm Eric White.
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18: Welcome back to the Federal Drive with Terry Girton on Federal News Network. A proposal to create a government-wide non-disclosure agreement for federal employees is raising new questions about transparency and accountability. The administration says it reinforces existing rules, but critics warn it could have a broader impact on how employees communicate and report concerns. That tension between policy and behavior is at the center of the debate. Joe Spielberger of the Project on Government Oversight joins me now to break down the possible outcomes. Joe, thanks for joining me. It's lovely to have you back on the show.
27: Thanks, Terry. It's great to be back here.
18: When you were last with us back in April or so, we were talking about a completely different policy, but you warned us then that policies don't have to change the law to change behavior, that the real impact can be just the chilling effect on federal employees. When you look at this new proposed government-wide non-disclosure agreement, are you seeing that same kind of maybe thought process playing out here?
27: Absolutely. So if this proposed NDA does go into effect, the likely impact we'll see is a widespread crackdown on whistleblowing and free speech rights. So to be clear, the NDA does adhere to the requirement that it states it doesn't conflict with or supersede whistleblower protections. That's language that's legally required for these sorts of NDAs. And at the same time, even if whistleblower protections will technically still exist on paper, this will have a direct chilling effect. So one thing that this proposal does, it's aimed directly at insider sources who have disclosed information that the media then reports on. OPM justifies this by citing examples from the raid on Venezuela to ICE activity to the Dobbs decision. And some of the most polarizing and controversial recent decisions and actions. So that makes this seem more designed to protect against potentially politically damaging information from getting out rather than information we truly want to keep confidential, and to further shield the administration from more transparency and oversight.
18: But Joe, put this in context for us, because, I mean, federal employees already operate under some restrictions in terms of what they can say and who they can say it to. Is this just reiterating those, or is this putting new constraints on them?
27: So you're right. It's certainly not unusual to restrict certain information from being disclosed without authorization. Obviously, we already have laws in place preventing the release of classified information and other information that we truly want to keep private. So things like medical records, taxpayer information, social security numbers, and other types of sensitive personal information. So on the one hand, the administration even is saying that this proposal doesn't create new substantive restrictions and is simply codifying what already exists under the law. So even if we take that at face value, that would seemingly make this unnecessary to begin with. However, this proposed NDA creates this expansive category of so-called confidential government information that they are defining to include all non-public and confidential information they say should not be disclosed. And so that risks sweeping up a large amount of ordinary government work, even if that could be evidence of abuse of power, violations of the law or the Constitution, or other types of wrongdoing. And so NDAs in and of themselves are not unprecedented, but what is unprecedented is this wide-scale blanket NDA across the federal government.
18: Are the provisions in this NDA sufficient to eliminate confusion on the part of federal employees in terms of what they can and can't say, or are they more likely to err on the side of caution and just go, forget it, I'm not going to talk about anything?
27: That's really what gets to the heart of this issue, where even if this final NDA, if it is enacted, includes that legally required language stating that it doesn't conflict with whistleblower protections, on its face, having this very vague, loosely defined, and expansive category will completely risk increasing confusion and fear among would-be whistleblowers, where they will not have any sense of what information they can and cannot disclose.
18: Joe Spielberger is the Senior Policy Counsel at the Project on Government Oversight. Joe, you've mentioned the whistleblower protection a couple times, so I want to come back to it and dig in a little bit more. As you say, the proposal explicitly says it does not override whistleblower protections. But how's that going to play out in real life? If a federal employee says, wow, I have seen something really bad here and I need to file a report, I need to let someone know, how are they going to navigate this space between whistleblower protections and the NDA?
27: So it is already exceedingly difficult to be navigating in this current political environment how people can safely blow the whistle through lawful whistleblower channels. And one of the biggest concerns is that this NDA is not being proposed in a vacuum. But one thing it does is it explicitly links this NDA to suitability and fitness determinations, which this administration is already changing to make it easier to fire people. So in practice, it's likely that refusing to sign to or adhere to this NDA may be grounds for termination, because separate to this NDA proposal, a related proposal would remove many suitability appeals from the Merit Systems Protection Board and into an internal OPM review process. So that would allow OPM to be able to say that employees aren't complying with this NDA and are therefore unsuited for federal government, and they could direct agencies to fire them with very little recourse to appeal.
18: Okay, I do want to be clear. This is still a proposed rule. It's not implemented. It's still open for comment. But you just said something that's quite disturbing. If this rule goes into practice as it's currently written, what option would a federal employee have if they really feel uncomfortable about signing this? Is it sign or get fired?
27: So if you're a federal employee, what I would advise is to speak to an attorney and or a union representation who can really explain what this means in terms of current rights that exist and can advise you accordingly. What I can say is that, you know, we certainly hope that this proposal will not go into fruition. If it does, it is very likely to be litigated. And whether it survives in how it's currently written or how it might be changed will likely depend on whether the government can issue this very broad restriction against disclosing unclassified information and to what extent that restricts or prohibits employees from providing information to Congress and lawfully blowing the whistle.
18: And do you think that this will ultimately change what information reaches the public?
27: Absolutely. Again, whistleblowers already take huge risks to themselves and their careers to speak out and to do the right thing. It is already exceedingly difficult to do so. And when agencies are working so hard to make it even more difficult for people to safely speak out and to really control the flow of information, that will prevent necessary information from getting to Congress, getting to the media, getting to government watchdogs, and getting to the public so that we can have a better understanding of where corruption manifests and how it can most effectively be addressed. And again, I think the bottom line is that being able to speak out against corruption and abuse of power, wherever it exists, should be a concern that unites us all, because it's foundational to our democracy and our ability to self-govern.
18: Joe Spielberger is the Senior Policy Counsel at the Project on Government Oversight. Joe, thank you so much for joining me.
27: Thanks for having me.
18: We'll post this interview at federalnewsnetwork.com/Federal Drive. 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Up next, the top national headlines from ABC News and the Federal Newscast. I'm Terry Girton. 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
12: From ABC News, I'm Stephanie Officer.
0: President Trump saying Israel and Iran are on track again towards peace and, quote, looking to do an immediate ceasefire. This despite the dangerous escalation this weekend. Iran prompted the exchange in response to Israeli strikes against Hezbollah in Beirut. Now both Iran and Israel seeming to indicate they're willing to halt. ABC's Karen Travers.
3: He has said last week that he thought that there could be an agreement announced by this past weekend. That, of course, did not happen. The president continues to say that negotiations are in the final stage, that they're getting close to a deal. But we have heard that for weeks now from the president without any meaningful progress or getting a deal actually agreed to and announced publicly.
0: Toledo police continue their search for the reported gunman who opened fire at a music festival over the weekend that injured 12 people. An unidentified 18-year-old is currently in custody for questioning. During an event on summer safety today, Ohio Governor Mike DeWine addressed the incident, saying he's optimistic law enforcement will bring justice to those responsible.
6: We have every confidence in the police department. We have every confidence that they will find and be able to arrest the individuals who participated in this.
0: With the first World Cup matches in the U.S. just days away, hundreds of concession workers at Los Angeles' SoFi Stadium have authorized a possible strike against the stadium's food service operator as negotiations appear to stall at this critical time. ABC's Christian Cordero.
12: They voted overwhelmingly to authorize the strike. It doesn't necessarily mean that they will strike, but they're effectively putting those on the other side of the table on notice that they can walk off the job anytime between now and Friday, presumably, because that's when the deadline is for the first World Cup match here in the U.S.
0: Dave Chappelle returns to Yellow Springs, Ohio this summer for his sixth annual summer camp, started during the pandemic to help out the local community. You're listening to ABC News.
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0: Democrat Nithya Raman has overtaken former reality star Spencer Pratt in the Los Angeles mayoral primary. California is still counting the ballots from last week's primary elections. ABC's Jay O'Brien.
17: If everything holds on this trajectory, she would face Karen Bass come November and not Spencer Pratt in the general election. But the two are still too close to call. There's about 17% of the vote still outstanding, and Raman and Pratt are only about 3,000 votes apart.
0: Less than a week after the first New World screwworm detection in the U.S. in decades, three other cases have been discovered. ABC's Jim Ryan reports from Dallas-Fort Worth.
19: The first two cases involved calves in Zavala County near the Texas-Mexico border. Now a third calf has been found to have the potentially deadly screwworm larvae on its body in LaSalle County, southeast of Zavala. And if to emphasize that the New World screwworm isn't just an agricultural issue, a dog in Andrews County, 400 miles north of LaSalle County, has been diagnosed.
0: A court hearing today for the U.S. Army Special Forces soldier charged with using classified information to place bets on the capture of Venezuelan President Nicolas Maduro. Gannon Ken Van Dyke reportedly made $400,000 in bets placed on prediction markets. His attorney, Mark Garagos, argue the allegations do not constitute commodities fraud. Van Dyke's trial is scheduled for this December. I'm Stephanie Officer, ABC News.
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1: Policies are confusing, continuous vetting is expanding, and national security professionals everywhere are asking the same thing. What does this mean for me? Whether you're applying for your first clearance or navigating new reporting requirements after years in the system, the questions aren't always easy, but the answers matter. That's why we're here. This is Security Clearance in Security on Federal News Network with hosts Lindy Kaiser of Clearance Jobs, federal employment lawyers Elizabeth Baker Pham of KCNF, and John Barry of Barry & Barry, PLLC.
4: Hi, this is Lindy Kaiser with ClearanceJobs.com, and welcome to this episode of Security Clearance in Security on Federal News Network. Today, we're diving into the latest findings from the State of the Facility Security Officer Survey. It's a snapshot of the pressures, priorities, and evolving realities facing security officers across the industry today. This year's data paints a pretty clear picture. FSOs are being asked to do more than ever before. To help unpack what these findings mean for the future of the security profession, I'm joined by Ike Rivers, NISPAC representative and newly appointed advisory board member for Technomile's Security Information Management Board of Advisors. Technomile and SIM Software are the newly combined organization delivering integrated AI-enabled solutions that support mission-critical operations end-to-end for government contractors, defense, and public sector organizations. Ike, thanks so much for joining me today.
7: No problem. Thank you for having me.
4: Yeah, so kind of, you know, talk about the role of the FSO and facility security officer is definitely changing. We found that in our report. A lot of FSOs definitely have a lot on their plates, a lot of different jobs that they're trying to do. Kind of, can you just talk to us a little bit about maybe your role in security and how you have seen it evolve yourself just in the past, you know, few years?
7: Yeah, so absolutely. And I think that's one of the most important conversation our industries need to have right now. From a CSO perspective and from a NISPAC perspective, I see the FSO role has evolved far beyond a traditional classified like document control and compliance management. Today, FSOs are expected really to navigate personnel security, insider threat, cybersecurity coordination, supply chain risk, facility compliance, executive protection, executive advice, crisis response. The list goes on, and increasingly complex regulatory requirements under frameworks like the NIST. FSOs are really often being asked to serve simultaneously as security leaders and compliance officers, HR liaisons, IT coordinators, and even business enablers like, you know, business development. While many security professionals are like highly capable and adaptable to doing this, there comes really a point where dual hatting creates like an operational strains, I think increased organizational risk. When security cannot be treated as a collateral duty when that threat landscape and compliance expectations continue to expand. So the way I see it, like when an FSO is spread across too many responsibilities, this really, really becomes more difficult to maintain that proactive engagement, like training oversight, risk management, strategic partnership that modern security programs requires. And in many ways, the roles has shifted from administrative compliance to enterprise risk leadership, which is not really good for an FSO these days. From a NISPAC industry perspective, this is why we continue to have dialogues with government stakeholders, because it's so important. Like, we need to really, really ensure policy, technology, modernization efforts and our workforce expectation align with operational realities inside the clear industry. The FSO community really, really remains the backbone. I talk about this all the time, that the FSOs is the backbone of national security for protecting classified information and supporting the warfighter.
4: Yeah, I love that you highlight that, because we look at, you know, there's a lot of talk, you know, across, you know, I know you were recently AIA, NDIA, I know you had Undersecretary of War for Intelligence there talking about probably the FAST study and the expansion there. But it's big. We want to bring new technology and new companies on board. What are those companies require as they onboard?
13: an FSO, right? You need to have somebody who's doing that mission, and it's in a career field that's continually and significantly important to what we're doing in expanding technology as well.
7: Mm-hmm.
13: Yeah. And so like another one of those, you know, you talked about all of those different jobs that FSOs are now having to do. Our survey showed that CUI has now surpassed personnel clearances as a top operational headache for many FSOs. So can you kind of talk to why you think CUI implementation continues to create so much friction across industry?
7: Wow. You would have to say that was three letters. CUI, right? It's the word that industry does not like. You know, CUI really continues to create this friction across industry. One, because companies are still trying to operationalize inconsistent and involving requirements from the government. Unlike traditional classified programs, that three-letter word, CUI, guidance and implementation often vary between agencies, contracts, and oversight expectation. That itself is really, really creating confusion across the DIB. Our wonderful FSOs that are out there are being asked to implement this enterprise-wide data protection requirement without any consistent government guidance or alignment or support. In many cases, agencies are really mandating CUI compliance requirements, but they're not providing the standardized guidance, the resources, the training, or the infrastructure to support needed to effectively execute them. The challenge, though, is compounded by the overlap between CUI, NIST 800-171, and CMMC requirements, which places significant operational and financial strains on companies, especially the small and mid-sized contractors. So our wonderful FSOs out there are now managing far more than traditional security compliance. They are helping organizations navigate an evolving data protection environment that still lacks the consistency across the federal landscape. So there you have it for that word, CUI. It continues to bring that friction across industry until all the government agencies can get together and figure out what each agency wants to do and be on the same platform. We're going to continue to have that friction across industry.
13: Yeah. And then, you know, talk about the other side of it too. I think we've talked a lot, you know, in the report about how we've gotten a little bit better than the folks who are using paper to track their cleared personnel. But more than half of respondents are still relying on Excel to track sensitive security workflows, and only 19% are using a dedicated security management system. So we're talking about CUI modernization, all these added requirements. The fact that, you know, Excel is still the primary information management portal suggests that there's still a modernization gap when it comes to security infrastructure.
7: Yes, I really think there is a modernization gap across the industrial base infrastructure. The fact that so many FSOs still rely on spreadsheets and manual tracking method reflects both resource challenges and the rapid expansion of security responsibilities over the last several years. The modern FSO is managing far more than traditional personnel security and visit requests. In today's environment, it includes, you know, CUI oversight, insider threat requirements, cybersecurity coordinations, training compliances, reporting obligation, and increasingly complex regulatory exceptions. And trying to manage all that through a disconnected spreadsheet and manual process creates really, really inefficient, increased risk, and limits scalability. But at the same time, I would agree, many companies, particularly small and the mid-sized contractors, they continue to face those budgets, staffing, technology constraints that make that modernization difficult. And there is also no universal adopted security management platform across the industry base, which has led many organizations to build fragmented process over time. Now, mind you, you do have a lot of those companies that sell these products that can help out a lot of the FSOs, but there is nothing from a standard perspective. The broader concern, though, is the security threats and the compliance expectations are evolving so much faster than the infrastructure supporting the people responsible for managing them. And I believe that there is a real opportunity for industry and government to work together on modernization efforts that can improve automation, standardization, data management, and overall operational efficiency for our FSO community.
13: No, I mean, it ties into the other questions we've been addressing, right? The technological requirements and expectations for security officers have increased dramatically without necessarily the staffing or the finance and budget around that as well, right? A lot of expectations for security officers and not always a lot of addition of resources. And just, you know, we think about what it's like to actually have technology on your side versus operating from an Excel spreadsheet. Seems like there's a definite gap there. And so, you know, I want to talk about another pain point. Every time we go to one of these, you know, industrial security conferences or events, the issue of reciprocity and moving talent between customers is continually cited as an issue. After years of trusted workforce 2.0 discussions, I'm sure this is top of mind when it comes to your NISPAC role, but why does reciprocity still feel like it's such a hard thing to actually achieve operationally?
7: Lindy, how long have we been talking about this reciprocity thing? This word.
13: Forever.
7: You know, this word, me and Mary Rose were actually talking about this at NDIA, and it's this word that we just cannot get rid of, right? Reciprocity continues really to feel difficult operational because while the policy intent behind things like Trusted Workforce 2.0 has been strong, execution across agencies and customer environments have not yet become standardized, like INDIS, right? From a industrial perspective, FSOs still encounter a variety of interpretations of reciprocity requirements, inconsistent adjudication practice, customer-specific onboarding process, and delays tied to access determination of systems interoperability. From my perspective, this is just Ike's perspective, the challenge really is that reciprocity is often discussed at the strategic level, but FSOs manage the operational realities every day. Even when clearance is active and eligibility is confirmed, companies can still face delays related to SEI indoctrinations, polygraph requirements, contract-specific read-ons, local security office procedures, or agency-accepted decisions, which is crazy wrong, right? That creates that frustration for both industry and CLEAR population, and ultimately, this slows down the efforts, but more importantly, it slows down the efforts in protecting the warfighter. There is also a technology and data sharing component, like many government systems still do not communicate seamlessly across the agencies, right? Because that's the huge problem, because everybody wants their own little gadgets, right? And this limits the visibility and slows the transfer process. But as a result, the FSOs are frequently forced into manual coordination efforts to move talent between programs and customers, which again, slows down the efforts in protecting the warfighter. But what I see is that industry sees reciprocity not simply as a policy issue anymore, but as an operational efficiency issue that directly impacts mission readiness, workforce mobility, and the government's ability to rapidly place CLEAR talent where it is needed the most. That's all I got to say about that word reciprocity. I can talk about that for days.
13: Ah, we could have a whole podcast on reciprocity and maybe it wouldn't get fixed. It's like always the same thing, but you know, maybe someday we'll get there. I mean, it is interesting. Like if you've noted, you know, the PAC quarterly progress reports, their reporting is adjusted to kind of reflect that moderate and high risk position rather than the traditional. And I know there's, again, nothing new under the sun. We've done this before and we're doing it again, right? In terms of reducing the tiers, but some of that stuff. Again, I feel like you're on the NISPAC, so you know how long that you've kind of been working to get some of these things done. But it is, you know, a few steps forward, a few steps back, but hopefully more steps forward on some of these things. And as Trusted Workforce continues to move forward, I'm hopeful, you know, if not optimistic. So
7: yeah, well, we continue to work with the government on, you know, TW2. I will say that they are really reaching out to us and looking for industry's input and trying to be better partners when it comes to that. So hopefully we can get some really, really good movements that will take us to the next level.
13: And so one of the more interesting findings too from our State of the FSO report that that we put on with Technomile was FSOs feel strongly supported by leadership internally, but are still pretty frustrated by systems like NBIS and evolving compliance requirements from the government. So can you kind of talk about some of that policy disconnect and that disconnect between the policy intent, which I think sometimes feel like is good, right? We want to see NBIS succeed, but then the day-to-day execution piece, there's still a lot of struggle on that front.
7: Good question. And you use some other words that has been striking. So as a matter of fact, we're gonna put these in a little basket. What is it? Reciprocity, CUI, and NBIS, right? Those are those three words. But all jokes aside, I think the disconnect comes down to the differences between strategic policy goals and operational realities inside the DIB. For example, leadership across industry generally understands the importance of security and supports the mission, but the FSOs are the ones responsible for translating the evolving policies into daily executions, which often with limited resources, changing guidance, and systems that are still maturing. From my perspective, initiatives like TW 2.0 and systems like NBIS were designed to modernize and streamline personnel security processes. I understand the intent, but operationally, many FSOs are still dealing with the system's limitations, the inconsistency, implementations across the agencies, the training gaps, the evolving compliance expectation, and the increased administrative workload during the transition period, right? The challenge is that the policy timelines and operational readiness, they do not allow always to move at the same pace. Industry is often expected to adapt quickly while still maintaining mission support, regulatory compliance, and workforce continuity. This right here really creates that frustrations when the tools or guidance needed to execute efficiently are not yet stabilized. The FSOs, they want modernization to succeed, but they also need practical implementation, clear communication, stable systems, and realistic execution timelines that align with the realities of managing security programs day to day. Again, in the industry NISPAC role, we're really working with government on those things, right? Especially the comms aspect. That's really important. We may not like what we hear. We may not like the new structure. But if you convey that to industry early and often, we will be okay with it at some point because of the transparency that is shown to industry.
13: Hey, we'll get there, right? It's steady progress and one step at a time. And it is an exciting time in personnel security, right? I think we sense this kind of convergence and emergence of the importance of technology in the mission. We see that in, you know, the CUI requirements and the pushes that we're seeing across organizations and the government, and have to believe that NBIS will get there and that, you know, an industry's ready for it. Well, thank you so much for taking the time to chat with me. Ike, was there anything else you wanted to touch on that I didn't ask you about today?
7: Just that, understand this, we are indeed better together. And when I say better together, that is government and industry collaborating with each other to make things right for the warfighter. This should never be about them versus us or us versus them. This is, should always be about what can we do to actually put together something that is going to protect that warfighter and have that warfighter ready when that time comes. Because in case you haven't noticed, over the last few months, we've been in a kind of a war, right? And that warfighter, us being able to, at the ground level, come up with decisions that is going to impact that warfighter at that level is extremely important. That's why we are better together makes sense. So I want to thank you, Lindy, for inviting me to this. I really enjoyed the collaboration. So thank you.
13: Awesome. Well, thank you, Ike Rivers. Thank you for all you do for the community. Thank you for your work with Astronis Space Technologies Corp, for the NISPAC, and being a Technomile Security Information Management Advisor. I think this is, again, super important, as you point, touches on how we are all better together. So thanks, Ike.
7: Thank you.
20: Welcome to Security Clearance and Security. I'm attorney Elizabeth Baker Pham, and I'm here with Lindy Kaiser of Clearance Jobs. And today we are talking about the SF-86, my favorite topic. The most important part of your application process, in my opinion, is the application itself. And there are just so many ways that folks could make their lives easier in completing the SF-86. So I want to talk about some of those today. Now, Lindy, I think you've heard me, I probably say it in nearly every conversation where the SF-86 comes up. It is my favorite part of the process because it is the most important. So I'm going to start from the beginning. Tip number one, things that people do not do that they should do is ask for more time. I can't tell you the number of times people reach out, I have an SF-86 due, they gave it to me yesterday, it's due in 2 days. Never done one before. I have a bunch of foreign content. Ask for more time. It is a beast of a form. If you need more time, ask for it. I've seen situations where folks who have had a clearance for years and don't think to ask for more time, and then they have issues with consistencies with earlier forms because they were rushing, and it's just not worth the risk. You know, if you ask and they say no, then at least you've tried, but generally there's some flexibility on that first due date. Another big one is not investigating yourself first. Right? So you're answering the question. A lot of people go off of memory. That's not the best way to handle it. Corroborate that information. Memories are vague and unreliable. Dig deep. Pull your credit reports. Check your social media. If you smoked marijuana on a trip to Colorado, figure out when that was, please. Don't just guess. You bought plane tickets. You can corroborate that information. And you know, Lindy, the investigator may already know the answer to some of the things that they're asking, or they might be assuming the worst, right? So walking in underprepared is a real risk, right?
13: Oh, yeah. I love how you point out to investigate yourself, right? Because that is like a great way to phrase it, not relying on your

0: questionnaire. And I was like, no one else would have the love in their heart for these like minutia of like, these are the words that are changing on the form. So I knew your passion out the gate.
1: You know what? I'm not mad about the time I spent on that and the fact that it has not rolled out yet, Lindy. BBQ, who's that? I don't know. Still love her. Hope she one day surfaces. But anyway, the next tip is true for the SF-86 and it will be true for the PVQ too, which is to avoid vague language and critical details, right? So this comes up most often in sections on foreign contacts and drug use, which in life are completely separate, but on the form, they have very similar fields, right? So frequency of use, frequency of contact, nature of relationship, nature of use. And we talked about this in a different episode in terms of finances. People freeze sometimes, right? When there's a debt they can't pay or a situation that's uncomfortable. And I find that that's true too for foreign contacts and drug use on forms. It's this thing where people feel like, ooh, this might be a problem. I'm just going to say as little as possible because then I've answered their question and I don't have to deal with it anymore. But that is not the way to handle it. For example, frequency of use and frequency of contact, it's a 7-year period. You know, maybe 2% of people have had consistent frequencies over that 7-year period. And I'll get a lot of pushback too. I have to be a nudge with people, right? Like, really? Okay, how about this year? How about that year? Was there any period where with drug use, let's say, that where you weren't using whatever the substance was? And at first people say, except, you know, 2020 when it was on lockdown for COVID, like I didn't use it at all. Well, that's an entire year. Or foreign contacts, like someone maybe lived here and then they moved. Especially when it comes to personal relationships, the nature of relationship, frequency of communication, those are things that are so incredibly important to explain well and to know yourself. Know yourself, as we said before, right? Investigate yourself, but to explain well so that the investigator has the information before you're going into the interview. So they have a true picture of what these relationships look like. And also you have a true and like firmer understanding of what that relationship looks like over time. Like I can't tell you the number of people who've come to me with an SOR and things like frequency of whatever it is. It's like, well, that's not like really true, but like I was in the interview and they were like pushing me for a number because on the form I just said occasionally. And those terms are killers, right? Occasionally, sometimes, rarely. Someone's occasional drug use is another person's excess. Someone's at rate is just, it is so subjective that it really says nothing to the investigator and can cause some really big problems.
0: You know, we've talked about this with the drug issue, the nanogram defense, right? I mean, know like the amount you've used, right? Because that makes a difference. Are you a significant drug user? It depends. Like think about like the actual, you know, into the percentage, the more detail you can provide. And to your point here, I think sometimes people look at the form and they fail to consider the additional comments as a section that if you have anything to report is generally in your favor to provide context. But also to your point, to provide like specific, accurate, verifiable context that ties to the factors that will mitigate that issue in the adjudicated guidelines.
1: Absolutely. The optional comment section is golden. And within the form too, again, with the like frequency, they have these very, what would have to be consistent options, right? Daily, weekly, monthly. And if you're picking that box, that better be true. And again, it very rarely is. And as soon as you say other, you get to explain. An optional comment field appears magically to lead you to the wonderland of context, right? That piece really matters. And, you know, EAP is a little limited. It used to be better in the amount of information that you could provide, but there still is an optional comment section. And I have had, where necessary, had clients reach out to their FSO. I need to upload additional information. How do I do that, right? If there's information, good information that needs to be provided, do it. Final sort of advice here, right, is review the final form. Look at it closely. I know it took you forever. I know it was a pain. I've been there. Look at it closely. And if there's something wrong, if you discover something wrong later, or if there's the computer just wouldn't let you do the thing and it keeps doing, you have to submit it, you have

0: have a deadline. Okay, but follow up, right? Tell somebody, documented preferably, send an email. I clicked, I have a foreign passport 20 times, but it wouldn't let me. The answer isn't you just submit it and wait and you're going to tell the investigator, especially after they say, you know, we discovered that you have a foreign passport. Fix it first. Look at it closely. And if there are any issues that need to be resolved, another sort of people freeze, people, you know, get scared. Oh, I said that, or I shouldn't have, or I shouldn't have said no. You know, at the end of the day, it's just, it's so important to take the time on the front end because it will save you so much time and heartache on the back end.
1: That's the takeaway. Take the time now or you're going to spend it later.
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6: Welcome to another edition of Federal Insights. Our guest today is Captain Matt Ritchie, the Acting Director at the Office of Public Health Data, Surveillance, and Technology for the Centers for Disease Control and Prevention.
7: Captain Ritchie, thanks so much for joining me.
8: Thank you, Terry. It's a pleasure being here.
7: The CDC is in the news these days. There's a lot of headlines. We've got a new Ebola outbreak. We've got hantavirus, wherever that's at. So it's a great time to be talking about public health infrastructure and technology, particularly when we think about a better health system for the area that you work in at CDC. What are you looking at today and what might better look like?
8: No, thanks, Terry. Super important question is at the heart of why our office was started in the first place coming out of the pandemic is what does better look like for public health, especially around when we think about data infrastructure. So thanks to kind of investments by Congress, of course, and our strong partnership with other CDC programs that we work with day to day, as well as our state, tribal, local, and territorial public health agencies, I would really say, you know, we have built a stronger foundation for the nation's public health data infrastructure, and it's being tapped into now as in the context of a lot of the public health emergencies that we're being responding to. But in that space, so what does a stronger foundation really mean? And what does better public health really mean in that space? And that's the crux of your question there. And really, you know, better to me can mean a lot of different things, depending on the problem we're trying to solve. But at its core, what we're trying to do, and this is often in partnership with other federal partners, of course, in this, is really have this better connected health data ecosystem. And I said health data ecosystem, and in health, I'm referring to both public health and healthcare. And in this, word is how data flows more seamlessly so decisions can be made faster. So really better is faster and more action-oriented data. So in that, you know, want to be able to be responsive, get the right information to the right people and the right time to act. And we really want to make sure we're connected. And on the public health side, we want to make sure that public health workers have that situational awareness, that information that they need at all levels of public health to truly have a coordinated response. And that's a really part of all of this. And also a big part of this is, you know, as we think about connectivity, we're also thinking about sustainability, right? So as we think about our investments in this space, we want to make sure that they hold up over time for really the long term. And a big part of that is from an agency perspective and specifically my office, really thinking about what I refer to as central and integrated solutions that multiple groups can tap into to meet their mission specific needs. So really thinking about how do we create once and use many is a big part of what our office is charged with. A big part of that is something that we launched in the last 2 years, which is the One CDC data platform, or what we refer to as One CDP. And it's really central to that foundation. In that central kind of enterprise data platform space, it really One CDP does many things. One, it provides a secure environment that we can integrate and analyze a wide range of public health data sources. This comes from like near real-time emergency department data coming from about 85% of EDs across the U.S., to things like community wastewater data, where we're getting information from over 1,500 communities across the information on what's in their wastewater products. So we can leverage all of those now collectively. So the platform does that from a data integration standpoint. But to me, and almost as important, if not more important, it's a convening venue. It's a place that we bring people together around. And not just within CDC's walls, not even just with federal partners' walls, but also with all our partners that are key to making sure that we are able to respond to a public health threat. So in that now with One CDP, we have now over 10,000 users that are in the platform. This includes over 600 state and local health department partners, 56 CDC programs, and over 30 federal academic and industry collaborators, all able to come into the platform around a common thread, have a common set of sheet music, and then we can then start, what are the roles and responsibilities based off what we're seeing to take action? And again, it goes back to what is better. Data for action is where we need to be for better.
7: Wow, you have really set a wide horizon there. I want to try to go back into bits and pieces of it and pull out a little bit more specificity. Let's start with health data, because that's at the core of this. So when I think of health data, I'm thinking about my blood pressure, my weight, my height, you know, what my latest blood tests were, whatever. When you're thinking about health data, the data elements from the CDC's perspective, you know, all the way from the top to the bottom, what kinds of things are you thinking about, and how do you get uniformity of data across this massive system?
8: No, super important question. So when I say that health data ecosystem, again, it's there to serve both healthcare, so what's happening at the bedside, within the care team, what's happening within the facilities that are supporting healthcare delivery, but also into the community and public health, right? So that's a pretty wide mission swath and kind of how do we leverage that data. But that's really where we need to continue to advance as a country to understand, okay, let's have a healthy data ecosystem that all of those groups can tap into for their specific mission needs, again, at the bedside to the community level. So in that, yes, there's definitely, I would say, friction points or places that we need to continue to be thoughtful about. And in that, there's around data standards. There's around what we call the liquidity of data and how data can be transported from sites to sites. All of this is kind of wrapped into what kind of bigger picture of what we call interoperability, right? So data need to be structured in a way, and we need to have agreements around how those data can be used responsibly across all those folks that are tapping into that health data ecosystem to meet their mission needs, but also do it in a responsible, secure, and effective way.
7: Now, you also talked about the number of players, participants in the system. You have national agencies, you've got state and local governments, county governments, you've got providers and hospitals. How do you keep all of that connected in a sensible way that facilitates that exchange of data and information?
8: Yeah, so the One CDC data platform is, I call it the public health node in this greater system. There are many other nodes in this world that are kind of navigating, helping support the overall health of that health data ecosystem, including how it continues to evolve. So around our node, we have very, what we call granular controls on who gets access, what do they get access to, and it goes all the way down to, it's not just the data itself, like one from one data system, it's actually the elements in one specific data system. So we, our staff, our CDC staff, have the ability to make all of those, set up all those controls, and then also think about how these data are also applicable. So there's kind of this thing, like, we want to make sure we have granular control, but we also want to make sure that these data, which I often say are multi-purpose, multi-use, they can be used for lots of things. Emergency department data from 85% of EDs can be used from injury prevention to chronic disease to infectious disease response. We also want to make sure that they're fully tapped into. And the platform, when the CDC data platform, allows for that, because we bring it into one common environment and say, okay, CDC programs across all of those mission spaces, from chronic to injury to infectious, these are data now teed up in an environment that you can use collectively for your specific needs. But again, going back into that, a big part of it's continued is work on standards, data use agreements. How do we make sure that data truly is liquid and can get to the right people at the right time?
7: That liquid data piece, you talked about the speed of transferring this information. When you have a network that's as big and with as many different players as you've just described, what are the friction points that slow down that data transfer?
8: So there's a saying that, you know, data only is transmitted or moves at the speed of trust. And I'm a super strong believer in that. But I would also kind of add another element to that. Data moves at the speed of trust and value. So when people see clear value in a system, when it generally really helps them do their jobs better, faster, and more effectively, they want to use it, right? In that kind of that combination of both trust and in making sure that we provide strong value, that's where we're leaning. Now, this is a very complicated system, as you were saying. It has lots of different players involved, and we have a lot of different concerns about how data are used, right? And we are definitely sensitive to all of that. So as we kind of work through that process, it's one about making sure we set up the systems that, again, are built on trust, most importantly, but also provide value. Also, at the same time, a big important part of this is thinking about our workforce, right? And this is workforce at all levels of public health. So when we need to kind of continue to build into a system, it's just not the technology, right? Technology is a piece, but it's really at least a three-legged stool. It's the technology, it's the process and how we leverage the technology, and then it's that workforce that is leveraging both the processes and that technology to actually make it work. So specifically, as I think about our like data infrastructure and whatnot, as it relates to our workforce, a couple of things. So one is, you know, we want to take advantage of our highly trained staff to the full top of their training. Historically, though, in public health, we have often had to rely on more what I call data janitorial work. It's this like the data entry, the manual components, the having to convert one format to another. And that is a big part of the day-to-day job. We need to flip this model, right? We need to get out of the data janitorial part and really get more to the analysis and decision making part of it and really maximize people's training, because this is what they should have trained for. This is why they got into public health, right? So in that space, we want to, one, design our systems to really help support that. And our OneCDP is part of that. Other data system efforts are a real big part of that, really, again, to standardize for the standards and things like that to help make sure data are coming in common ways so they can more fully leverage them. And then the systems should really, and the processes we use for the systems should really allow for that data to be used in a more effective and efficient way. Also, at the same time, is we want to continue to build into our staff, right? So, you know we are in a very highly evolving world, and as new tools like AI and things like that are, you know, being introduced, and how do we incorporate those again in effective and appropriate ways? So we're continuing to be mindful of that, but it also means we're needing to continue to upskill our staff, not just at CDC, but across that whole public health infrastructure from federal, state, and local, right? And in that, like, we've been partnering with the CDC Foundation on our, what we call our Workforce Accelerator Initiative. And this is a very, like, focused initiative where we're deploying tech talent at the state and local level. And it's getting embedded so that they can build out this infrastructure that aligns with the greater infrastructure, but also bring those skills that sometimes aren't at those levels, and making sure that we are able to introduce those and, again, build up that workforce to meet the modernized public health infrastructure that we need.
9: Captain Matt Ritchie is Acting Director of the Office of Public Health Data, Surveillance, and Technology at the Centers for Disease Control and Prevention. 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
9: Welcome back to Federal Insights. You're listening to our interview with Captain Matt Ritchie, Acting Director of the Office of Public Health Data, Surveillance, and Technology at the Centers for Disease Control and Prevention.
7: I want to dig a little bit more into this design issue, because it's one thing to design this really complex system for a steady state, right? When things are pretty normal and people have the time, hopefully, to put the data in correctly and collect it and analyze it.
8: Yes.
7: But the real test of CDC's structure is in a public health disaster or crisis, right? COVID, for example, you know, a hurricane or a flood or something like that, where you're dealing with a lot of public health challenges. How do you think about designing in your system for ease of operation under real stress?
8: So when I would say, even reflecting back on when our office was stood up coming out of the pandemic, one, we thought, okay, why do we need an office like the Public Health Data Office here? And a big driving factor in that space was, one, we need to think about data modernization and the continued evolution in a strategic and thoughtful way. Also knowing that at some point here, from a funding standpoint, sustainability is going to be an issue here. So the office kind of stood out of that. It also got stood out of this idea that, hey, you know, we have a lot of great public health expertise at the agency, but we also need to bring other types of experts. So in addition to those public health individuals, we need human-centered design. We need product strategy. We need data scientists. And we need them to come together collectively. So it really reflects what we, from a national perspective, need in that modernized system. So it was also thinking about, how do we structure our office? How do we think from an agency perspective and bringing in new types of talents and integrating them into public health, right? So that's been a big part of it. And those different perspectives who are coming from industry and whatnot are really helping us think through, what does that truly interconnected system look like? And how do we do it in user-centric ways? Because at the end of the day, we need to make sure that things are meeting the audience needs or the user's needs to be able to really fully tap into and leverage the full potential of the ecosystem that we're trying to create. I think that's one part of it. I think also is really thinking about, you know, during the COVID pandemic and even before that, we had been investing in other data systems. So OneCDP is kind of our data integrator. It's pulling all the data together from these different systems. But we continue to invest and advance those other systems that are really trying to meet specific needs. So I think one really good example of this, and this is to help support healthcare, but also public health, is our continued investment in electronic case reporting. So ECR, or electronic case reporting, is this kind of automated notification from healthcare. So I'm a provider, I'm treating a patient. They meet certain criteria for a nationally notifiable disease, right? That gets entered into their electronic health record as part of the normal care of that patient. In an automated way, that message gets kicked to the state or local public health. There's an ability to triage that, make sure it truly does meet the definitions for said condition. That's communicated back to the healthcare provider about, yes, that is a notifiable condition. But now we've already started the process of a potential case investigation, all in an automated way. It's not relying on the healthcare provider to yet do another thing. It's just leveraging what they're doing to care for their patient. But now public health is alerted immediately, and then they can take action as appropriate. So continued investment in some of these systems that decrease burden on the healthcare provider, on health, public health, is another part of that overall solution. And we need to continue to improve that, improve how our systems ingest those data and make those data and tee them up for use for public health, and continue to think about how do we continue to like advance how our systems communicate. So, for instance, that ECR, like we get a notification, hey, this is a condition, it is nationally notifiable, we likely need to take action on it. That public health person has a couple of things now they need to do, of course. One, validate it, but two, now they need to act on it. So it could be involved them reaching out in the local space to that person and getting additional information about travel and things like that. But how do we continue to think about this overall health ecosystem so that they could also maybe re-query back into the EHR in an appropriate way and saying, hey, I need a little bit of additional information about this patient and that their course of care right now to help better inform how I then interact with them so I can pull that information already and have it at my ready disposal. This also is scalable. So when you have kind of a onesie twosie smaller outbreak, like a local public health person kind of doing those outreaches makes sense. But when it starts to balloon, right, when we have more cases, then what do they do? And this is where that kind of bi-directional communication into that health ecosystem is super important, because they're not going to be able to call everyone. They need to be able to get the most important information at their fingertips at the right time so they can really understand the true burden of disease, how big is the public health threat, what populations are most affected, where are they located, and then leverage their ability to intervene in that space.
7: So it sounds like you're talking a lot more about automated exchange and analysis so that warning signs pop up for the public health official that they can respond to directly.
8: I mean, that's a big part of it, yes. And then everyone knows how to act accordingly to those warning signals.
7: As you think about collecting all of this data, and we were just talking about how to use it in a crisis, one of the other concepts that's coming out is using all of this public health data to promote whole health, right? Not dealing with a particular, just a single disease, but really promoting overall health and wellness. How do you see, now that CDC is getting a better set of data, more user, a broader user community, how do you see collecting all of this and then using it to promote a whole health concept?
8: My time at CDC, I've been here 18 years now, and I have initially started at the state and local level. I was embedded in Indiana, and then came into the Chronic Disease Center. I've also done injury work, and then, of course, infectious disease emergency response efforts. So I guess I've gone across that whole spectrum. So when I think about multi-use, multi-purpose data assets, I'm thinking about them individually, like how do they serve those individual like public health mission spaces? But I also know that it's really important that oftentimes we need to understand the chronic disease profile of a community in order to effectively have an infectious disease response, right? Because those things are not like siloed off. If a person has other chronic diseases and other conditions and comorbidities, and then an infectious disease agent is layered on top of that, they're likely going to be more at risk, right? So from a public health perspective, we need to understand our data systems and how they are multi-purpose, multi-use, but how do we leverage them in a multi-purpose, multi-use way to really have a better, more robust understanding of the communities that are at risk, right? So that's how I think about it, coming from my clinical and my epidemiology background, and now kind of inserted into this more data system space.
7: And do you see CDC using this to develop new kinds of programs or monitoring or feedback for healthcare providers?
8: I mean, I think as we continue to evolve in this space, that idea, and I've mentioned it, like bi-directional is a big part of my thinking in this space and our office's thinking in this space, because it gets back at what I said, that data only flows at the speed of trust and value, right? And in that value place, that's where we need to continue to build, especially for our healthcare providers and for our state and local partners, right? Because if we're just a consumer of data and we kind of work with that data within our own walls, then we are not maximizing value, and we're definitely not providing the amount of value we can provide back to those key partners, right? So we want to think about that bi-directional flow. How do we package that information, whether it's signal detection and or things that can be done, clinical decision support related kind of things, other things that can help provide, give back to the provider and whatnot about how they can take action to better serve their patient populations. That is key to, I think, us as a country moving forward.
7: that concept of delivering both trust and value is obviously essential in how you're thinking about next steps in terms of this data system. What are the biggest challenges that you face in terms of meeting your goals for that speed of trust?
8: Yeah, so when our office got stood up, again, trying to be super thoughtful about this, a big part of us kind of initially, our infancy, was to stand up what we call the public health data strategy. And in that, the public health data strategy is measurable and public-facing milestones, 1 and 2 years out, saying, okay, we as a public health, in the grander scheme of the health environment that we live, these are the things that we need to continue to make incremental or bigger than incremental progress on to continue to make sure that this is a healthy environment to support our public health mission space. So a big part of that is that public health data strategy that we're refreshing on an annual basis to be mindful of. Things evolve and things change, and we want to be with the times. So it's continued kind of thoughtfulness around the public health data strategy and moving that forwards. I think is at the crux of us kind of continuing to evolve in that space.
9: Captain Matt Ritchie is the acting director of the Office of Public Health Data, Surveillance and Technology at the Centers for Disease Control and Prevention, speaking there with Federal News Network's Terry Girton. 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
12: From ABC News, I'm Stephanie Officer. Thousands of fans watched the first two games of the NBA Finals that were in San Antonio outside Madison Square Garden. Not tonight, though, ABC's Aaron Katursky.
13: Much of the nation's largest city is locked down, streets blocked off, a wall of steel surrounding Madison Square Garden. The NBA Finals are back in New York for the first time in almost three decades, and President Trump is coming, a first for a sitting president. Unprecedented airport-style security for the game. The Secret Service searching 19,000 fans.
12: Texas farmers remain concerned as more cases of the New World screwworm are found in the state, threatening to impact the nation's cattle industry. ABC's Melissa Adon.
14: Agricultural communities across the country are concerned for potential economic losses due to infected livestock.
15: Because this is spread by a fly, the organism that spreads this disease can rapidly go through an entire herd of cattle and make all of them sick. So that's very concerning to the people in the agriculture world.
16: The USDA is warning pet and livestock owners to check their animals for any draining or enlarged wounds or lesions.
12: In Maine's Senate race primary tomorrow, Democrats are looking to unseat GOP Senator Susan Collins in November, but they're divided over their frontrunner, Graham Plattner. ABC's Jay O'Brien.
17: It doesn't look like what we've seen so far, that there is enough of a base of Maine voters who would leave Graham Plattner, but also